0: carries political, cultural, and sociological meanings that often obscure its theological intent. Battagliano says that's corporate speak for "we're ashamed of the word."
1: I think sometimes it's evidence of a cowardice that does not want to be subject to being reviled by the wider community.
0: He says evangelical has a clear meaning, even if it might poll less popular than in the past. It stands in defense of innocent human life, in defense of marriage and family, and the biblical message of human sexuality.
1: When you have a group like the Evangelical Press Association saying that the word evangelical is divisive, I think what they mean to say is the Bible is divisive, and they don't want to stand against the spirit of the age.
2: See more at AFM.net.
3: Everyone makes mistakes or bad decisions, sometimes serious ones. At the time, you might feel that there's no way back, but God can always make a way. Today on Turning Point, Dr. David Jeremiah illustrates this truth in the life of Jonah, who tried his best to leave God, only to find that God had never left him. From his series on Jonah, here's David to introduce his encouraging message, The Second Chance.
4: To me, this is one of the most encouraging sections of the book of Jonah, perhaps even of the Old Testament, especially for those of you who have gotten caught along the way getting out of fellowship with God. Maybe you made a big mistake and you wonder, is God finished with me? Well, Jonah deliberately defied God's command, ran away to another country, and God brought him back. And the Bible says here in Jonah chapter 3, and the word of the Lord came unto Jonah the second time. What happens from this moment on is one of the most remarkable recovery stories you will ever read anywhere. He went from being in the whale's belly in defiance of God to ultimately conducting one of the greatest revivals in the history of the world. Can you believe that? Because the Lord God gave him a second chance. And we're going to talk about that today from the third chapter of the book of Jonah. Don't miss any of this study. This is really exciting. Hey, the book of Jonah has been organized by us, and I put this together in a study guide. And you can get the study guide. Jonah, the Runaway Prophet Study Guide is now available. It will take you through every single lesson that we talk about here on the air. You'll get all the notes, all the outlines, all the scripture references. You'll be able to use this to go back through the book. I recommend you study it with your small group. Put it on your schedule. Make sure you don't forget it. Get every one of your students a copy of the study guide, and then meet together each week when you study and enjoy a very robust discussion about the Runaway Prophet. I hope you will do that. Well, here is part one of The Second Chance from Jonah chapter 3. Over a lifetime of writing and teaching, Lewis Smedes, who's one of my favorite writers, never got tired of pointing people to the grace of God. On one occasion, he said, "Grace is amazing because it works against the grain of common sense. Realistic common sense tells you that you're too weak, too harassed, too human to change for the better. But grace gives you power to send you on the way to being a better person. Plain common sense will tell you that you are caught in a rut of fate or futility, but grace comes along and promises that you can trust God to have a better tomorrow. For you, that is grace, and that is God's grace." There's no better news in all the world for those of us who know God than that we have a God who forgives and a God who is gracious. How many of you can say you're glad that God is a God who gives us a second chance? Can I get an amen to that? That is good news. And it's a good word for every one of us. And it's exactly the word from the scripture for today. I want to speak to you on the subject of the second chance. When I came to the first two verses of chapter 3, I just couldn't go on. I had to stop there and set up my tent for a couple of days and say, listen, we're going to talk about that for a whole Sunday. I felt like we needed to stop and talk about this wonderful truth, the God of the second chance. So Jonah 3:1-2 says this, Now the word of the Lord came to Jonah the second time, saying, arise, go to Nineveh, that great city, and preach to it the message that I tell you. And those are some of the most helpful words in the whole Bible. The word of the Lord came to Jonah the second time. And everything Jonah had done, after all his running and resisting, God didn't give up on him. God spoke to him again the second time. What did he tell him? The same thing he told him the first time that he didn't do. If you're a student of baseball, you may remember the name of Ralph Branca. He was a fine pitcher for the old Brooklyn Dodgers, and he had many winning seasons. But you know, most people only remember him for one afternoon when he pitched to Bobby Thompson of the New York Giants in the final inning of the National League Championship. The Dodgers were ahead, and Branca's job was to protect the lead, but Thompson hit the pitch into the stands, and the Giants won the championship. In that moment, it felt like Branca's whole world collapsed with one swing of the bat. He had had a good career, but from that day on, people didn't ask him about his victories. All they wanted to know was, how did you feel when you threw that pitch? You might say, well, that's just baseball, but for him, it was more than a game. It was his whole life. It was his work, his reputation, his future, and it all seemed to unravel in one single moment. It made me think of something that happened when the goalie from Canada gave up a goal in overtime and the United States won the gold medal. And all I can think about is that goalie's going to remember that his whole life. He let them score the goal in overtime. Now, most of us are never going to make a mistake in public like that, but we understand the feeling. Our failure, even if it's just one bad decision, one season of our lives can start to define us. And we begin to wonder if there's any way back, if there's hope for us with God. Can I start again? Can the Lord ever use me after what I've done? That is why these words in Jonah are so precious to us. The word of the Lord came to Jonah the second time. The main message of this passage is simple and beautiful. We serve a God who gives a second chance. He's not finished with us when we fail. He's not done with us when we fall. And what he did for Jonah, he will do for you and for me. Now let's take a slice of this. First of all, looking at God's perspective on second chance. I'm here to tell you that if I understand anything about the Word of God, I understand this truth. The God I represent, the God who loves me and loves you, is a gracious God who gives his people the opportunity to start over. He is the God of the second chance. That is certainly true in the life of Jonah. For all practical purposes, Jonah could have believed he had ruined everything. What he did was not accidental. Jonah just didn't one day get up and do something he hadn't thought about. No, he had a clear command from God, and he did the exact opposite. He willfully, deliberately went in the wrong direction. He boarded a ship, he endangered the lives of pagan sailors, and sitting in the belly of that great fish, Jonah must have thought it was over. Even if he survived, he probably assumed God would never want anything to do with him again. And then we read these amazing words, and the word of the Lord came to Jonah the second time. Those words are filled with hope. Let me be clear about it. These verses don't teach that people who reject Christ in this life will get another chance in the next. The Bible says it is appointed unto man once to die, and after that, the judgment. Jonah 3 is about what happens to believers when we fail God in this life. It is about restoration, not another opportunity after death. And the Bible is filled with illustrations of the second chance. Think about Moses. Did you know that in anger, Moses took the life of a man and spent 40 years on the backside of the desert? But God restored him and used him to deliver Israel. Moses became the greatest lawgiver in history. The words that he wrote in the law that he got from God have become the jurisprudence of nations from that day until now. A man used mightily after a terrible failure. And then think about David. This one really kind of astounds us all. He committed adultery and he arranged the death of an innocent man. By human standards, we would say he was finished. Yet through repentance and God's forgiveness, he was restored. And after his sin, he still ruled the kingdom. He planned the temple. He wrote many of the Psalms that comfort God's people to this day. God judged him, but God did not abandon him. Think of the prodigal son. We know that story well. He wasted his inheritance and ended up in a pig pen. When he came to his senses, he returned home. He expected rejection, but his father instead ran to meet him, covered him with kisses, and restored him as a celebrated son. And here's one we all know about, Peter. He denied the Lord 3 times. Yet after the resurrection, Jesus recommissioned him 3 times, and the man who failed so publicly became the preacher of Pentecost. And then there's John Mark, not so well known as the others, but he abandoned Paul on a mission field, later became useful for ministry. Failure did not have the final word in his life. Here is the great lesson. Failure does not have to be final unless we allow it to be. God is more willing to give people a second chance than most people are willing to give people a second chance. But second chances do not mean that sin has no consequence. Every one of these people paid a price. Still, God brought them to a place where he could use them again. I want you to notice the way he dealt with them all. First of all, Moses had to go through a period of separation. He put Moses out in the desert, away from his people, away from everything that he knew. Moses ended up raising his family out there, and he became a shepherd. Here was this man who would become the greatest leader of Israel, and yet he was on the backside of the desert tending sheep, cut off from everything that seemed important. Moses wasn't really called to be a shepherd. He was called to be a leader, but God separated him from everything and gave him a long season to think about his life. And there's David. With David, God worked in a different way. The process he used was confrontation. You know, David had done all those terrible things we talked about, and he kept on living as if everything was fine. He never came clean. And then one day, God decided to deal with him and spoke to David's preacher. You want to be careful when you're in trouble, and God speaks to your preacher about you, because you're about to find out what he wants. So God sent Nathan to David, and Nathan was a wise prophet. He knew how to reach this man's heart. He told David a story about a little lamb that was stolen. It was so powerful. And when David heard it, he was filled with anger, and he said, "Whoever did that deserves to die." Nathan stuck his bony finger in David's face and said, "Thou art the man." Oops, caught. Sometimes the second chance comes only after confrontation, because until you face what you've done, there can't be any new direction. If you keep going the way you're going, you're going to get where you don't want to be. God used confrontation on David. So Moses' plan was separation. David was confrontation. The prodigal son was desperation. The prodigal took his money to the far country, spent it all on wild living, and when we finally see him, everything is gone. His money, his food, his friends. He's slopping around with the hogs, and suddenly he comes to himself and realizes what his choices have done to him, and he is desperate. And he says, "These servants have more than I have." And he decided to go home. And he went back and confessed. Sometimes God allows you to go down to zero, end up with nothing. No assets, maybe. No place to live. He used desperation on the prodigal. Isn't it interesting how he uses these different methods on different people? Peter. I love this one. Peter, he got a demonstration. God put together an entire drama to deal with Peter. He set up the whole scenario ahead of time and even gave Peter an audio signal. Jesus said, "Before the night's over, you're going to hear the rooster crow after you've denied me." And Peter said, "That ain't going to happen." And the Lord said, "The rooster will tell you when it's done." Peter denied him, the rooster crowed, and Peter knew the jig was up. The Bible says he went out and wept bitterly. God used a demonstration to show Peter what he had done. And then there's John Mark. Remember, I told you he's not as famous as the others, but he was the friend of Paul's, and he turned his back on him. If God had used the same method on John Mark that he used on David or these others, he would have blown him out of the saddle. He would have never recovered. But you know what God did? He brought along a guy by the name of Barnabas, and Barnabas said to John Mark, "Come on, man, you're going with me. We're going to get you back on the right path." And sometimes people are so overwhelmed by failure that they need someone to believe in them again. And Barnabas did that. Some need a hard confrontation like David. Others need a gentle encouragement like John Mark. And then, of course, here's the star of our story, Jonah. Let me go back over this. Moses was separation. David was confrontation. The prodigal son was desperation. Peter was demonstration. John Mark was affirmation, and Jonah was isolation. God used isolation on him. He put him in the belly of a fish with no one to talk to, nothing to distract him, just time to think about what he had done. Every one of those people received a second chance, but not before God dealt with them in a personal way. Do you know that God might be dealing with some of you? Maybe he brought you here to hear this message, and he's dealing with you about your life. Maybe you've messed up, and you think that no one's going to help you or there's no chance. But I'm here to tell you, God is the God of second chances. And he brought you here to deal with you, and you don't want to resist him because he wants you to come back. That's good. The door to that second chance involves something like this, something that brings you to a place of recognition and repentance. So we've looked at God's perspective on the second chance. Let's now look at our response. What do we do when we know that we've taken the wrong turn and we've gone down the detour instead of the main road? Recognition is the first thing. You have to accept what you've done. You say, "Well, Pastor, that's obvious." Well, it's not that obvious to most people. One thing I've realized more and more, especially when talking to people who get into trouble, is that many of them will not fully face what they've done. The human mind is very skilled at protecting us from painful truths about ourselves. We build explanations and mental defenses that shield us from guilt or shame. It is remarkable how people can live in a kind of false reality, seeing things not as they really are, but as they wish they were. Until you recognize the truth about your situation, it will not get better. In the Bible, when the prodigal son came to himself, it means he finally saw his life clearly. King David had a similar moment. After being confronted about his wrongdoing, he simply said this. He said, "I have sinned against the Lord," 2 Samuel 12:13. That was his moment of truth. No excuses, no deflection. The Bible says, "He who covers his sins will not prosper, but whoever confesses and forsakes them will have mercy." 1 John 1:8-9 says, "If we say that we have no sin, we deceive ourselves, and the truth is not in us. If we confess our sins, he is faithful and just to forgive us and cleanse us from all unrighteousness." There is usually a moment like that for all of us, a moment of recognition. After everything that has happened, we finally admit that what we have really done is wrong, and we accept that truth. Then, after recognition, usually there's some remorse. Luke 22:62 says that Peter went out and he wept bitterly when he realized what he had done. That moment came after he denied even knowing Jesus. When it finally hit him, he broke down. I'm not saying that you have to shed a certain amount of tears to experience God's grace, but I am telling you that just about everybody I know who goes through this process reaches a point of deep sorrow. There comes a moment when the full weight of what has happened in their life settles on them. The excuses fade, the reality becomes clear, and they are filled with remorse. The Apostle Paul wrote, "Godly sorrow produces repentance, leading to salvation." not to be regretted, but the sorrow of the world produces death. Recognition opens the door. Remorse usually walks through it. And then there's repentance. Let me talk about this because it's so misunderstood. Repentance is something deeper. It is facing what you have done, measuring it by God's standards, and saying, I will not continue in this. I'm turning around. It is not just feeling bad. It is choosing a different direction. And in the Bible, the word translated repent literally means to turn or change direction. In the ancient world, if you were traveling on a road and you asked someone, am I going the right way? They might say to you, no, you need to repent. You need to turn around. That is the picture behind repentance. It means to stop going one way and begin going another way. Spiritually, repentance means coming to God and saying, I have sinned, I ask for your forgiveness, and I am turning away from this sin and turning towards you. Acts 3:19 says, repent therefore and be converted, that your sins may be blotted out. It is a change of mind that results in a change of direction. Repentance is almost a lost word in our culture. We don't hear it very often. But there cannot be restoration without repentance. There is no real change until you admit that what you are doing is not acceptable to God and you commit yourself to go a different way. People sometimes ask me to pray for them while continuing in something they know is wrong. For example, someone might say, would you pray for me? I'm in a relationship that is not right. Sometimes it involves another person who is already married. I tell them, I'm not going to pray for you. I'm not going to pray for you unless you repent. What do you mean? Are you willing to end the relationship? If the answer is no, then prayer isn't the issue. Prayer is not a substitute for repentance. Psalm 66:18 says, if I regard iniquity in my heart, the Lord will not hear me. You cannot ask God to bless what you are unwilling to surrender. You can't keep doing what you know is wrong and say, God, would you help me? No, he's not going to help you do that. Repentance means you come to the place where you see clearly that what you have done is wrong and you turn from it toward God. That is what repentance means. Nothing more, nothing less. So there is recognition and there's often remorse and repentance. Sometimes that's followed by a time of reflection. If you study all of these illustrations from the Bible, you'll discover an interesting thing, that there usually is a parenthesis between the time of repentance and the time of restoration. It takes a while for the soul to heal, and the souls of those who have been hurt to heal, and for trust to be reestablished. And then finally, after recognition, remorse, repentance, and reflection comes reassignment. Do you remember what God said to Jonah after Jonah ran from God and experienced discipline? And the word of the Lord came to Jonah the second time, and he said, arise, go to Nineveh, that great city, and preach the message that I will tell you. Does that sound familiar? It should, because that's what he told him before, that he didn't do. God did not discard Jonah. He sent him again. And what did Jesus say to Peter? Listen to this. This is so encouraging. And when they had eaten breakfast, Jesus said to Simon Peter, Simon, son of Jonah, do you love me more than these? And he said, yes, Lord, you know that I love you. And he said, feed my lambs. And he said to him again the second time, Simon, son of Jonah, do you love me? And he said to him, yes, Lord, you know that I love you. And he said to him, tend my sheep. And he said to him the third time, Simon, son of Jonah, do you love me? And Peter was grieved because he said to him the third time, do you love me? And he said to him, Lord, you know all things. You know that I love you. And Jesus said to him, feed my sheep. Would you notice, Peter denied the Lord three times, and Jesus recommissioned him three times, just to make sure that he didn't lose the truth, that he wasn't done with him. There was restoration, there was responsibility. Peter was recommissioned, and he had another opportunity to serve God. Don't you really resonate with these stories? There's none of us who can look back over our record and say, we could have been better there, we should have done this then. And does God get upset with us when we don't do it the way he wants us to do it? No, he gives us another chance. God is a great teacher, and he wants us to be a part of his plan, and he will

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3: This is John MacArthur with more Portraits of Grace. For centuries, Israel has eagerly awaited the promised Messiah. Yet in the person of Jesus Christ, the Messiah already came. But since he didn't fit Israel's blueprint of a reigning political Messiah who would deliver them from Roman oppression, the nation rejected him, tossing him aside like a worthless rock. Christ, this rejected cornerstone, however, is precious to believers, but remains a stone of stumbling and a rock of offense to unbelievers. People trip over a stone of stumbling, and a rock of offense is large enough to crush a person. The point is clear. Rejecting Christ brings spiritual devastation of enormous proportions. Let such a frightening reality motivate you to take every opportunity to evangelize the lost. This is John MacArthur, praying you're continuing to be portraits of grace.
4: 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There is no obedience without trust. There is no trust without love. There is no love without knowledge. There is no knowledge of God without revelation, inspiration, illumination. And the illumination is your part, where you come to God and surrender so to God and say, "O Spirit of God, open thou mine eyes, that I may behold wondrous things in thy law." And when you come to God's Word that way, the Bible will burst a flame in your heart and in your mind, and God will teach you things out of His Word. The reason that many of us don't know God is, folks, we're just playing around at Bible study. And you can't do it that way.
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7: 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You say, "Well, I'll drown my problems." 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
9: Welcome to Love Worth Finding, featuring the profound yet practical biblical lessons of Pastor Adrian Rogers. In Acts chapter 27, the Apostle Paul writes about his experience sailing through a treacherous

0: a storm. In part one of today's message, we learned that we will all find ourselves in ferocious waters at some point, whether they are engineered by our own sins or the sins of others. But this gripping narrative offers us insight on riding out the storms of life. If you have your Bible, turn to Acts chapter 27, as Adrian Rogers shares the conclusion of riding out the storm.
1: Take God's word and turn with me, please, to Acts, the book of Acts, chapter 27. If you know anything about the book of Acts, you know that the book of Acts is a narrative. It tells how the early church began to spread. And it tells of the missionary journeys of the Apostle Paul. And in Acts chapter 27, it tells of the Apostle Paul aboard a ship. And that ship rides into the teeth of a ferocious storm. And it tells how Paul went through that storm. If you will, how Paul rode out the storm. That's what I want to talk to you about today, is riding out the storm. I love this 27th chapter of the book of Acts and preach from it from time to time, because when you open the Bible there, you can smell the salt air. There's something about this story. It's one of the most gripping stories. If you listen, you can hear the booming thunder. You can see the lightning as its fingers flash across the bosom of the sky. You can hear the old ship creak and groan. You can hear the moaning and the whistling of the wind. It is an incredible story, the story of a ship in the midst of a storm. But that brings up a question, even before we begin to read. Why would God take almost an entire chapter in the Word of God and tell us about a storm and a ship in that storm? Because it is more than history. The Holy Spirit has taken this story and made an incredible illustration with a great spiritual application for all of us. Because you see, life is like a voyage. Sometimes the sea is calm. Sometimes the wind blows softly. Sometimes the sun is shining. Thank God for those times. Maybe that's where you are right now, just sailing along. And if you are, enjoy it. It's a gift of God. But sometimes the wind rises. Sometimes the sky darkens. Sometimes we find ourselves in the midst of a terrible storm. And that's the way life is. This chapter is an illustration of every human being sailing between two eternities. Sometimes things are good, and sometimes things are bad. Now, in this particular story, before we break in, I want to remind you that the Apostle Paul is a prisoner. He's been taken prisoner for preaching the gospel of Christ. They are taking him to Rome to be adjudicated. He started out, by the way, on this ship as a prisoner. But we're going to find out before it was over, he was the captain. You know, Paul was different than most of us. Many of us see difficulties in every opportunity. The Apostle Paul saw opportunity in every difficulty. You put him in prison, soon he becomes the jailer. He's singing songs in the night. You put him before King Agrippa, and he's the defendant. Before long, he's the prosecuting attorney. He takes every opportunity and applies to it the Word of God, which says, "Thanks be unto God who causeth us always to triumph in Christ Jesus." And if you're in a storm right now, we're going to look and see what Paul did and then see what we can do. Learn how to ride out the storm. Now, some of you can really identify with this. Many times we're in storms and they're not of our own making. Sometimes children get into difficulty because of the parents. I mean, little children are born with ungodly parents or unwise parents, and these little children are just dragged along into a storm because of the parents. Sometimes we get into difficulty because of authorities that are over us. Sometimes, folks, America goes into storms because of bad leadership. Because of bad leadership. And sometimes Congress or the president or the judges make laws and rules, and we're aboard the ship of state. And we see ourselves sailing into judgment. We say, I wish I could get my hand on the tiller. I wish somehow that I could do this, but we're just aboard the ship of state. We're prisoners, as it were, and that's very much like the Apostle Paul was. These are the reasons for the storms of life. Let's talk a little bit about the reaction to the storms of life. How do people react? Well, let's begin now in verse 14 and read through verse 21. But not long after, there rose against it a tempestuous wind called Euroclydon. And when the ship was caught up and could not bear up into the wind, we let her drive. What does that mean? They couldn't control it. I mean, the wind now just picks up the ship, and they said, we can't turn this way, we can't turn that way. And it's just blown along by the storm. What's the first thing happens to an ungodly man when he gets himself in a storm? Well, they just let her drive. What I mean by that is there are broken dreams. The old ship's captain and owner and the centurion, not as strong as they thought they were. The Bible says they couldn't bear up. I've seen it happen many times. These people, these moguls, these tycoons, these know-it-alls, let the storm come. And they find themselves now driven by winds that they cannot control. They're at the mercy of forces that they cannot understand, dimly comprehend. They're aboard a floundering vessel. Dreams dissolve. Number two, they begin to labor with a desperate effort. Look, if you will, in verse 16. And running under a certain island, which is called Claudia, we had much work to come by the boat. That is, they got on the lee side of that island, and things lightened up a little bit, and they said, hey, we've got to get this thing straightened out. And so now, with beads of perspiration on their brow and their backs aching, they're trying to get the tackle of the ship back together. They're trying to get it all back together. And they are working with much labor. You know what the devil will tell you? The devil will tell you it is hard to be a Christian. That is a lie. Jesus said, take my yoke upon you and learn of me, for my yoke is easy and my burden is light. The Bible says the way of the transgressor is hard. Now, I don't mean there's no discipline in being a Christian. I don't mean that at all. I don't mean there's no hardness in being a Christian. Yes, we're to endure hardness as good soldiers of Jesus Christ. But as far as the labor, the grueling, gruesome toil, that comes with sin. There's so many people who are making this desperate effort to try to put things back together. The old devil has lied to you. But not only do dreams dissolve, and not only does work increase, but resources are wasted. Look, if you will, in verses 18 and following. And being exceedingly tossed with the tempest, the next day they lightened the ship. What does that mean? They started throwing stuff overboard. And the third day we cast out with our own hands the tackling of the ship. Why, they're just dumping things into the ocean. And then look in verse 20. And when neither sun nor stars in many days appeared and no small tempest lay on us, all hope that we should be saved was taken away. But after long abstinence, Paul stood forth in the midst of them and said, sirs, you should have hearkened unto me. Well, he said, I told you. And not have loosed from Crete. Now look at this last sentence now. And not to have gained this harm and loss. One of the most costly things around is sin. Sin. These people, they work and they waste. They're throwing it overboard. Everything that they thought was so precious is not precious now. The worldly man spends the first half of his life gaining his wealth. He spends the last half of his life spending his wealth to get his health back. And he's unhappy in both halves of his life. What a colossal waste it is. There are people who would give everything they possess right now to have their son sober again, to have their family back again, to have the emotional stability of a loved one restored again. But these people aboard the ship, they're driven by the wind, they wander, they labor, they work, they throw it overboard, they waste. People talk about a war on poverty. You know what we need in America? A war on sin. A war on sin. When people get right with God, the Bible says God takes pleasure in the prosperity of His servants. And so their resources are wasted. And then they lose hope. Verse 29 of this same chapter. And fearing lest we should have fallen upon rocks, they cast out four anchors out of the stern and wished for the day. Oh, if I just had some light, if I just knew what to do. They rejected God's light. And now they find themselves in darkness. The sailors of that day, they didn't have the modern instrumentation that we have today. They sailed by the stars, the sun, the moon, the land, the shore. But the Bible tells us in verse 20, all these things disappeared. They gone. All of the things that they said were so important, their business charts, their surveys, their polls, all of these things, they're gone. What do you do, dear friend, when the stars go out of your night and the sun disappears out of your day? These people in this Stygian darkness wishing for the day. Hopes vanish. And then you know what they do? They get very foolish. They began to make foolish plans because they don't have stars to steer by. And so there's sort of an inner gyro that takes over. Look, if you will, in verses 30 and following. And as the shipmen were about to flee out of the ship, when they had let down the boat into the sea under color as though they would have cast anchors out of the flagship, Paul said to the centurion and to the soldiers, except these abide in the ship, ye cannot be saved. Now there were some sailors aboard. They said, let's pretend we're going to let an anchor out of the bow of the ship. There's a little lifeboat there. We'll get in that lifeboat. We'll get off this big ship. We'll escape. Paul said, you tell those guys, if they don't stay on the ship, there's no hope at all. What was this? It was a form of escapism that was built upon selfishness. I've seen it happen many times. The man who turns to alcohol, that's a form of escapism that's built on selfishness. You say, well, I'll drown my problems. No, they can swim, dear friend. You're the one going to drown. The man who gets a divorce, the woman who gets a divorce, the kid who runs away from home, that's escapism built on selfishness. You made the storm and now you're trying to get a lifeboat to get out of it. The ultimate act of selfishness and cowardice is suicide. If you're thinking about suicide, let me tell you something, friend. Suicide is no way out of a storm. You listen to me. It never, never, never solves a problem. It is the ultimate and selfishness and cowardice. But these people, here they are. The wind is driving them along. They're working. They're throwing everything overboard. They can't see which way to go. Do you know people like that? Folks, the world is full of them. And it was a storm that they'd been warned about to begin with, not to get into it. Now that's how the godless sometimes go through storms, but what about the godly? Let's see the old apostle Paul here. This is a blessing to you. Look, if you will, in verse 22. Here's the apostle Paul. He calls everybody, all hands on deck, and the apostle Paul says, I've got an announcement to make, and now I exhort you, be of good cheer. Can you imagine a man saying that in the midst of these problems? Now today, there's some of us, they think we're just Pollyanna. They think we don't know what we're talking about when we give a good message in the midst of the days that we're in. There are three classes in America: those who are afraid, those who don't know enough to be afraid, and those who know their Bibles. Here's the Apostle Paul. He says, "Be of good cheer, for there shall be no loss of any man's life among you, but of the ship." That is, the ship is going to be lost. For he says, "For they stood by me this night, the angel of God, whose I am and whom I serve." So the angel of God here was the Lord Jesus, because he belonged to Jesus. The Lord Jesus got on board that ship with the Apostle Paul. And he says, "Don't be afraid, Paul." And then again in verse 25, he gives that message that he often gives when we're in the midst of a storm. "Be of good cheer." Who puts that smile on your face in the midst of the storm? Paul says, "The same one that gave me songs in the night when I was in a dungeon in Philippi." His name is Jesus. I see the Apostle Paul walking on the deck of that ship, quoting the Word of God, Psalm 107, verses 23 and following. "They that go down to the sea in ships, they that do business in great waters, these see the wonders of the Lord and His wonders in the deep. For He commandeth and raiseth the stormy wind, which lifteth up the winds thereof. They mount up to the heavens, they go down again into the depths. Their soul is melted because of trouble. They reel to and fro and stagger like a drunken man and are at their wit's end. Then they cry unto the Lord in their trouble, and He bringeth them out of their distresses. He maketh the storm a calm, so that the waves thereof are still. Then are they glad because they be quiet, for He bringeth them unto their desired haven." Difference in the reaction of those who know the Lord and those who don't know the Lord when they get in a storm. Maybe if you're in a storm right now, you might want to read this psalm. It'd be a great blessing to you, Psalm 107. Now let's go to the last thing very quickly. We've talked about the reasons and the reactions to the storm. What was the result of the storm? Well, look again, if you will, in verse 23. "For they stood by me this night, the angel of God, whose I am and whom I serve, saying, Fear not, Paul." Now, folks, underscore this right now. "For thou must be brought before Caesar." Now, who was Caesar? He's a Roman emperor. Where did he live? In Rome. Where was the ship headed? Toward Rome. Toward Italy. God says, "Paul, that's where you are going." Now listen to me, folks. God had a plan. And God's plan was to get Paul to Rome. In Acts chapter 23, verse 11, God had said to Paul, "Thou must bear witness also at Rome." No ifs, ands, and buts about it. God had predetermined that. In Acts 28, verse 14, after this 27th chapter, it says, "And so he went toward Rome." I don't know a better illustration in the Word of God than this that shows divine sovereignty and human responsibility at the same time. Was it God's plan that that ship set sail? No. God had told Paul with spiritual radar, "Don't sail." That was not the plan of a loving God. But did that stop God's ultimate plan? Absolutely not. What was on that ship? Well, Paul was on that ship. I'll tell you what else was on that ship. Ephesians and Philippians and Colossians was on that ship. I'll tell you what else was on that ship. The Gospel of Luke and the Book of Acts was on that ship. I'll tell you what else was on that ship. The sovereign will of Almighty God. And every bad decision they made could not overrule the will of God. Isn't that amazing? Where God does not rule, God overrules. If you ever get on one of these great big airplanes going overseas, say a 747, you can sleep or get a drink of water, eat or not eat, have a Coke or a coffee, whatever you want. But friend, while you're making all those little decisions, that airplane is just headed to a certain airport. I mean, there's a pilot that is carrying that ship. There's a predetermined plan that is taking that ship to that airport. And on board, you say, "Well, I'm making this decision and that decision." But at the same time, there's another power that's just bringing it on. We serve a mighty God. Christians may fail, they may flounder, they may sin, but if they belong to Jesus Christ, there's a sovereign power that says, "One day my child will be just like my son, the Lord Jesus." And all hell can't stop it. We are predestined to be conformed to the image of God's Son. The old church, the wonderful church, the church founded by the Lord Jesus Christ. Sometimes the church makes so many bad decisions, so many times we fail, so many times we do things we ought not to do as a church, and I'm talking about the church in general. But you know what Jesus said? Jesus said, upon this rock I'll build my church, and the gates of hell will not prevail against it. God is building for himself a bride, and all hell can't stop it. God says in Psalm 2, yet have I set my son upon my holy hill of Zion, and Jesus will reign where the sun doth his successive journeys run. His kingdom spread from shore to shore, till moon shall wax and wane no more. Folks, you listen to me. We are on the winning side. He cannot fail. He must prevail. There was a storm, but Paul said, so we went to Rome. Paul said, be of good cheer. I believe God. Verse 11 says, the centurion believed the owner of the ship. You know what all life comes down to? Just who do you believe? Just who do you believe? Paul said, I believe God. Don't make the mistake of believing the wrong person. Because if you do, you may be engineering a storm that you'll not like at all.
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9: American Family News, I'm Robert Thornton. It's the second and final day of the GOP midterm convention in Dallas. First Baptist Church Dallas Senior Pastor Dr. Robert Jeffress spoke to the gathering.
10: And if we want God's continued blessings on our United States of America, it is imperative that on November the 3rd, we vote for God's side. We vote not to be on evil, but to be on God's side. Remember what the psalmist said? Blessed is the nation whose God is the Lord. May God bless you, and may God continue to bless the United States of America. Thank you very much.
9: Vice President J.D. Vance and President Donald Trump are to address the convention tonight. President Trump spoke at the National Medal of Honor Museum in Arlington, Texas. Here's Fox's Kristen Goodwin.
11: President Trump touting the Herschel Woody Williams National Medal of Honor Monument Location Act, which authorizes the placement of a permanent sculpture in the nation's capital to commemorate those who've been awarded the military's highest honor for valor in action.
12: With this museum and a new monument in Washington, D.C., America will never, ever forget what they did and what they risked and how much they risked, what they've meant to their families and what they've meant to our country.
11: The president touring the National Medal of Honor Museum and meeting with Medal of Honor recipients. Reps presenting him with the museum's Champion of Honor Award, setting his commitment to service members.
9: The president's pitch to send Americans $5,000 checks should Republicans prevail in the November midterms is drawing scorn from several quarters. Economists and other political observers are voicing concerns about the potential effects on inflation and the national balance sheet. A new health study is planned for children who were near ground zero in 2001. More from Fox's Grinnell Scott.
13: The Centers for Disease Control and Prevention said it will call on researchers to set up testing to track health effects of 9/11 on kids exposed to dust and toxins that were in the air. Congress said in 2022 it would fund the study tracking the health of children in schools near ground zero or still in the womb of pregnant mothers in the vicinity. Services to test children did exist after the attack, but many parents chose to seek care from their children's regular doctors. It's estimated roughly 25,000 kids were either in school or living within blocks of the Twin Towers when they came down in 2001. In New York, Grinnell Scott, Fox News.
9: A growing rift within evangelical leadership is sparking debate over the future of American religious liberty and the Constitution. More from AFN's Chris Woodward.
14: The friction centers on proposals by Southern Baptist Seminary President Al Mohler, who suggested a constitutional requirement for public officials to acknowledge America's Christian heritage. The proposal drew immediate pushback from scholars and leaders across the country. Speaking on American Family Radio, Dr. Bill Roach, dean of the Norm Geisler School of Apologetics, warned that using civil power to enforce religious standards crosses a dangerous boundary.
15: The question is not whether Christianity is true or whether it's benefited America. The question is whether civil government has the authority to require citizens and office holders to have a formal acknowledgement of Christianity.
14: Roach cautioned that backed by state power, any mandatory confession becomes an unconstitutional religious test, one that historically backfires on the church itself.
15: I think what's going to happen if we allow that kind of control with the government over our local churches and what actually qualifies as a credible profession of the Christian faith to serve in office. It's going to be a religious train wreck.
14: Instead of expanding government authority into theology, Roach argued that Christians should rely on civic engagement, local voting, and evangelism rather than state coercion.
9: Stocks were down today. The Dow lost 317, the S&P shed 45, and the Nasdaq dropped 172. West Texas Intermediate crude rose to about $103 a barrel. That's all our time for now. Find more news at AFM.net. I'm Robert Thornton.
16: Up next, words directed toward today's Christians from the pages of Revelation. Thank you for joining Dr. Michael Youssef for Leading the Way.
17: God has a word for the persecuted church. God has a word for the persecuted believers. God's word to the persecuted believer today is this: don't be afraid. You have it tough now. You have it difficult now. But the day of your glorification is coming.
16: Hello and welcome to Leading the Way with Dr. Michael Youssef. You can learn more about Dr. Youssef and the global impact of the multiple ministry teams at ltw.org. You know, the pages of Revelation have a lot more than words about lampstands and bowls of wrath and horses bringing judgment. They also contain loving, passionate words from Jesus. And today, Dr. Youssef takes you to the words of Jesus, revealing practical encouragement for 2026. It's all part of his exciting series called An End Times Warning for the Modern Day Church. So let's listen as Dr. Michael Youssef begins.
17: The question had been asked, why out of the 100 or so churches that were there by the year 96 AD, where the book of Revelation was written, why only Jesus speaks to those seven churches? And through the years, there are all kinds of answers, and all kinds of people have opinions about it. There are some who've said Jesus only speaking to those seven churches, and only the seven churches, and the message has no relevance to us. But the problem is, this is negate the double blessing that comes from reading and heeding the book of Revelation. Then some people actually believe, and these great theologians, people that you and I would love and respect, and they said that the history of the church is divided into seven sections. And the way it's divided now, according to them, we are in the time of the seventh church, which is the church of Laodicea, which was lukewarm and Jesus about to spit it out of his mouth. Now the truth is, the word of God is rich enough and filled with many layers of meanings. And therefore, I believe that these seven letters could be called the bifocal. A bifocal show you distance, but also close up. And these seven churches are representative of all the churches of Jesus Christ throughout the ages and through the history. Most of us probably been in churches like one of those described here. Now, these seven churches, or these seven messages to the seven churches, were written in the first century, but they are also written to the 21st century. Amen? In every age and in every part of the world, the Church of Jesus Christ needs a message of conviction, and it needs a message of admonition, and it needs a message of exhortation, and yes, it needs a message of invitation that they might come back to the Lord. Now, there are many Christians and Christian pastors skip the seven churches. They really do. And they like to get to the what I call the fireworks. Where the stars are falling and the moon turning into blood and so forth. Well, we're going to get to the fireworks, trust me. But if you jump these messages and go to the fireworks, you miss out on ordering our lives today in the light of the life to come. And as you read Jesus' seven letters, you cannot help but see that they are representative of the churches today. Let's look at those very quickly, all seven of them. The first message is to the church of Ephesus, chapter 2, verses 1 to 7. Ephesus was a great ancient city, really was among the important cities of the world. Ephesus was the center of wealth and commerce. Ephesus had a population of well over 200,000 people, and that was a big city by those days' standards. Ephesus boasted of having the temple of Diana of Artemis. In fact, Diana's temple was considered to be one of the seven wonders of the world. The Apostle Paul founded the church in Ephesus. As a matter of fact, he spent more time in Ephesus than any other of the churches he founded. He was there for a solid 3 years teaching. And John, the Apostle John, who lived much longer, over 30 years past Paul, he became the pastor of the church in Ephesus. And that's where he lived. The Ephesian church was a home ministry not only to Paul, but also Apollos and Timothy and Aquila and Priscilla. And Jesus begins his message to the Ephesian Christians by a word of commendation. What I love about the Lord is he finds something positive to say, and he says it first. But when he doesn't, he does not just make them feel good. You'll see in some of the other messages, he had nothing good to say. So he starts by saying, I know your deeds. Beloved, listen, if I give you the description of those Christians, they were hardworking Christians. They've rejected false doctrine. They believed in accurate biblical interpretation. They were biblically sound. They believed the right doctrine. And they've rejected the work of a heretic by the name of Nicholas, which Jesus hated, that heresy that impacted the other churches. And other churches embraced it, but not the church in Ephesus. They rejected it. These people rejected that false heresy. The early Christian father Irenaeus tells us what Nicholas and Nicolaitans is all about. Irenaeus, the early Christian father, said that Nicholas taught that sexual sins would not affect your salvation, that sexual immorality does not affect your spiritual life. There were others in other churches who fell line, hook, and sinker for that heresy, but not the church of Ephesus. They rejected it. And so you say, what a wonderful church. But what else Jesus expect from them? How can you get any better than this? Well, and yet there was one rebuke. Listen very carefully, please. This is a relevant message for us. We are people who believe the scripture, accurate interpretation. We have rejected falsehood. We stand tall for the truth. Every one of us probably would say amen to that. But the problem with the church in Ephesus is that they loved their accurate biblical interpretations more than they loved Jesus. They have fallen in love with their good works, and they come out of love for Jesus. Now, you know Christians like that. Outwardly, they go through all the motions. Outwardly, they do all the right things. But they have a heart problem. They have a heart problem. And I'm not talking about the problem they need a cardiologist for, but it's a heart problem. They do the right things, not out of love for Jesus, but because they are trained to do the right things. Let me tell you what the great physician concerned about this heart condition. He's saying, if you do the right thing and believe the right thing out of duty, not out of love for Jesus, sooner or later, you're going through the motions, Bible study, the home groups, the church, and singing. You go through the motions. If your love for Jesus is cold, sooner or later, your affection are going to be placed on somebody else or on something else. And there are five possibilities will take place if you walk the Christian life and you're not passionately in love with Jesus. First is a compromise. You will begin to put one foot in the world and one foot in the kingdom of God. Then there is complacency. Well, Jesus forgave my sins. I'm eternally saved. I can sin. I can live whichever way I want to live. Then there's coldness. God did not answer my prayer. The wanted answered. And you develop this cold love toward the Lord. There's complaining. And you think that God is not fair. How come after all you've done for him that you are really going through this valley? Or then you begin to crave the world, which is the fifth possibility. You crave success more than you crave Jesus. You crave wealth more than you crave Jesus. You crave power or luxury or whatever it is that your Achilles heals more than you love Jesus, more than you crave for Jesus. And so the great physician's prescription to the Ephesians, he said, retrace your steps. Get back a little bit. Find out where you lost your first love. What is the thing that tricked you? What is the thing that tripped you? Find out what went wrong and where you have fallen out of love for Jesus. What is the thing that got you to come out of love for Jesus? What made your white hot love for Jesus become amber? Who replaced Jesus as the object of your affection? And he said, not only confess it, but turn away from it. Now, beloved, listen to me very carefully, please. If you do not act soon, and if you do not act decisively, Jesus said he will remove the lampstand. He's not talking about salvation, but he will remove the lampstand. He will snuff out the light of your witness. The light will no longer shine, even if you are going through the motions. Whatever passion you've got left for sharing Christ with others will die down. Let me plead with you. Let me plead with you. If you have lost your first love, and I know what I'm talking about. A few decades ago, I lost my first love. I went through the motions until God's grace got me to repent. I plead with you, repent now. Repent today. Don't force God's hand to remove your lampstand. Don't force God's hand to extinguish your light. Don't force God's hand to dissolve your effectiveness for Him. Love Jesus more than anything in life. Love Jesus more than loving the applause of men. Love Jesus more than loving your opinion and your ideas and what you like and what you don't like. Love Jesus even more than loving the ministry. I have known people in ministry, they're more in love with ministry than they are in love with Jesus. I also know what that's like. For when you do that, Jesus will grant you to eat from the tree of life. He will reward you, and He will reward your faithful love for Him in ways you will not be able to comprehend. The second message is to the believers in Smyrna. That's chapter 2, verses 8 to 11. Jesus gives them only encouragement, no condemnation, not one single negative word. Smyrna was the home of the shrine of Caesar. Smyrna's population stood before the statue of Caesar and they bowed to Caesar. The population worshiped Caesar, but the believers in Smyrna refused to bow to Caesar. The Christians in Smyrna said, only Jesus we worship. Only Jesus is Lord. The Christians in Smyrna said, only Jesus is to be obeyed above Caesar. And the Christians in Smyrna said, no Lord but Jesus, because they were in love with Jesus. The word Smyrna is a Greek word which actually means myrrh. Myrrh, is, you remember when the wise men came to the baby Jesus and they gave him gold, frankincense, and myrrh. There's a reason for that. In ancient times, Smyrna was the myrrh capital of the world. They sold it all over the globe. Myrrh is a fragrance that comes from breaking and crushing a thorn tree or a thorn bush. For the fragrance of the myrrh to be released, it has to be broken, it has to be crushed. And when the wise men gave Jesus myrrh, it is because he was going to be crushed for our sin. And that is the only way the fragrance of God's forgiveness is released. Jesus' message to the church that has been crushed by persecution, that has been crushed for his sake, he said, I know your afflictions. I know your poverty. God knows your suffering for him. God knows your sacrifices that you are making for Him, and none of them is forgotten. None of them are overlooked. And God is the one who will reward you for your joyful endurance of that suffering. Jesus said to them, be faithful even to the point of death, and I will give you the crown of life. Beloved, God has a word for the persecuted church. God has a word for the persecuted believers. And let me tell you, God's word to the persecuted believer today is this: don't be afraid. You have it tough now. You have it difficult now. But the day of your glorification is coming. The third letter is to the church of Pergamum, chapter 2, verses 12 to 17. The population of Pergamum was awash with strange religious practices. I mean, they were worshiping serpents in Pergamum. They were worshiping all kinds of strange idols. And Jesus said to them, I know where you live, where Satan has his throne. What is Jesus talking about? Pergamum had the great altar dedicated to Zeus. And Zeus is the chief deity of the Greek Parthenon. And Jesus, referring to that altar of Zeus, when he was talking about Satan's throne. And so Jesus gives him a word of commendation. He said, you remain true to my name. You did not renounce your faith altogether in me. Oh, but Jesus immediately goes in with a word of condemnation, because they had one big, humongous sin that is creeping among them. You have people there in your church who hold to the teaching of Balaam. Balaam was a fortune teller. And so, before the people of God got into the promised land, a pagan king brought him in and he said, now Balaam, I want you to curse these people. And here is a bucket full of cash. I mean, he looks at that cash and he couldn't wait to go and curse God's people. There's a problem. While he got Satan on his side, the Israelites had Yahweh on their side. Don't ever underestimate Yahweh. Things might look dark, but it's not going to be as dark forever. And so, every time he tries to open his mouth to curse Israel, he blesses them. And the pagan king was frustrated. So he piles more cash. And Balaam sees the cash, he says, let me try again. He will try again. And every time I'd open his mouth to curse the people of God, he blesses them. And finally, he came up with a devilish idea. He couldn't curse the people of God, but he can get the people of God to curse themselves. Because that's his devilish attack. If he cannot get you straight ahead, he will work on your flesh to get you to cause yourself a curse. Balaam was so blind, he couldn't see it. So much so that his donkey saw the angel, but he didn't. And the donkey rebuked him. Be careful when a donkey speaks to you. And so he goes to this pagan king. He said, you know, I can get these people curse themselves. Bring me out all your loose women. Just bring them out. And as soon as these Israelites men see your loose women, they're going to fall. And they did. And Satan says, mission accomplished. He succeeded, just like he is succeeding today when trying to get so many of God's people hooked on pornography, on infidelity to their marriage vows, homosexuality, and sexual perversions of all kinds. And then there are some preachers somewhere say, well, you know, just, well, you have needs. This is just the way you are. I mean, you can't help it. Well, these are the way things are today. It's okay. Hey, don't be narrow-minded. Surely, don't be a prude. That's the situation in their church. Now, here's something many Christians in the 21st century have in common with the church, with the Christians in Pergamum. They were approval junkies. Many churches today, the approval junkies. They crave the approval of their pagan neighbors more than the approval of Jesus. Today, the cry of many a church in the evangelical arena is that in order to bring sinners inside the church, we have to accept and approve of their sin. Now, beloved, let me shoot straight with you. We are under obligation to love non-believers. We have no choice. We have no option but to love the non-believer, to minister to non-believer, to be available in every way. And I do that personally, as some of you know. We are under obligation to love sinners. We are under obligation in every way to be Christ to these people. But never, never, never, never at the expense of biblical truth.
16: 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Also, consider getting the app, too. All of the details for that are at ltw.org. Now, this year has been and continues to be challenging in so many ways. People have shared how increased costs have limited families and businesses, and the unknown impact of world events have caused many increased stresses. But God continues to be faithful to Leading the Way. Through your prayers, generosity, and God's leading, Dr. Youssef has taken steps in expanding several areas of ministry, particularly awake rallies and overseas events, all opportunities for the gospel to be heard by many more. In fact, later this month, Dr. Youssef is joining Grammy Award-winning singer and songwriter Chris Tomlin for an event in Houston, Texas. It's called Awake Houston. Please pray with us that many will be encouraged towards spiritual awakening through this time of worship and Bible teaching. Now, we're encouraged to share that through your obedient faithfulness, Jesus is being made known in cities like Houston and earlier this month in the Middle Eastern country of Jordan. And if you've been a part of supporting Leading the Way, we say thank you. And if you haven't yet made that step, then allow me to encourage you to be a part of what God is doing at home and around the world.
17: The righteousness of Jesus Christ that He imputes upon us when we come to Him confessing that we are sinners and deserve hell and ask for forgiveness and He gives us His forgiveness protects our spiritual vitality.
18: I love Dr. Michael Youssef. I've gotten to know him over the last several months, and he speaks the gospel boldly. He speaks it authentically.
19: Every time I really want to be encouraged, I listen to his messages on Radio Weaver and then on television and then his books and how authentic he is with the message of the cross. And so I just want to pray for Dr. Youssef that God will use him greatly to impact more souls and more lives, and we'll have more people like him in a time like this.
17: To Jesus.
20: I'm excited about the call from Dr. Youssef to standing in agreement for revival in our own personal hearts and an awakening and revival in our nation.
17: If you heard the voice of God, I want you to get out of your seat and walk down this aisle and come down here so I can pray with you and help you.
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7: Hello, I'm Walker Wildman. 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Many of the sites that the Apostle Paul walked and taught and preached and converted unbelievers to Christianity as part of our early church history. And then right after that trip, my parents, Tim and Allison, they're going to be leading a group to Italy, looking at a lot of the rich Italian history, along with the history of the early church there in Italy. They're going to be visiting the cities of Venice, Rome, and Florence, just to name a few. 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Find out all the information and view the itinerary.
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8: 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For Thursday, September 10th, I'm Dana Gresh. As Christians, we try not to become a stench in the nostrils of the world around us. While we have to stand up for what's right without compromising, we don't want to be obnoxious or unnecessarily abrasive in how we go about representing Jesus, right? Let me tell you, that's something people who are out front or have a more public ministry have to think about quite a bit, and it is getting more difficult than ever. At True Girl, the ministry I lead for tween girls, we have a monthly subscription program. We provide discipleship tools like daily devotions and mom-daughter

0: conversation plans. We like to include some fun things in those boxes too, like daisy crowns, candy apple kits, and the world's cutest little panda magnets. They're kind of like object lessons. They help the girls remember the biblical truths they've been studying, and we buy these little gifts by the thousands. What that means is that we are good customers. And in the past, we've had vendors who were so incredibly excited about the sale they were about to make, suddenly in our correspondence say, "We cannot sell our product to you." My team would ask why, and they would respond, "After seeing your website, we cannot support an organization like yours." Like mine? Like what? Like one who loves Jesus and takes a stand for and embraces being a girl and all the Bible says about that? You see, these were vendors who were offended that we were reinforcing the biblical and practical and physical distinctives of being female. And I wish I could say it only happened once, but it happened 3 times in 1 year. The world considers anything associated with two distinct genders to be offensive. But God's word not only affirms those two genders, but also instructs us how to live like godly women. Today, we'll hear from our host, Nancy DeMoss-Wolgemuth, as she tells us candidly about some of the ways she's had to wrestle through thorny, controversial issues over the years. This week, we're pausing to thank the Lord for 25 years of Revive Our Hearts being on the air. What a blessing. And you know, we can't do this apart from His strength, His grace. Nor can we do it without friends and listeners like you. If you've ever prayed for Revive Our Hearts, if you've ever made a donation to the ministry of Revive Our Hearts, if you've ever told a friend to listen to a program or to read one of Nancy's books, if you've ever dropped us an email or called to say thank you, can I say thank you to you? It's been good to hear from some of you how God has been using this ministry in your lives. Annette took some time out of her day to call and leave us this word of encouragement. She lives in Arizona and listens to Revive Our Hearts online.
1: I just wanted to call, and I'm so glad I have this opportunity because Revive Our Hearts is really, really changing my life, especially the Power, Wisdom, and Reward of a Gentle Word podcast. Proverbs 15:1-4 is not something I'm struggling with right now, but it's how I used to be, and God has changed my life. But I've been listening to Revive Our Hearts for the last year. Thank you, Nancy. Thank you, Dana, for everything that you do. I know it's a lot of work. Thank you for being such a great inspiration.
0: And thank you, Annette. That's so encouraging for me to hear. Believe me, I needed those reminders from Proverbs 15 too. In commemoration of our 25th anniversary, Nancy sat down behind the microphone with radio veteran and her dear friend, Bob Lapine. They spent some time looking back on the early years of this program, Revive Our Hearts, and what has grown into a national and international conference ministry. Let's listen.
2: I remember the phrase came up. We were asking ourselves, who is discipling women in the United States? Who's the primary discipler of women?
3: Are we actually going to say this?
2: Yeah, I think we should. We think most American women were being discipled, and many of them still are today, by Oprah.
3: Yeah. And I remember thinking that in many Christian women's lives, women who were sitting in churches Sunday after Sunday, that they were being more discipled by what they were getting from Oprah and that kind of teaching than they were from their pastor.
2: Mm-hmm. Worldly wisdom was what they were getting, and they were building their lives on that. And our vision, our hope, our prayer was that God would use Revive Our Hearts to be a part of transferring women's thinking from worldly wisdom to biblical wisdom, and that that would build a new foundation under their lives as they began to soak in the truth of God's word rather than in the speculation of a psychologist or the latest author of a book or whatever the fad of the moment was. We got to a point where I remember saying, I think we need to look at some kind of an event for women, a national event for women. You had spoken regionally in churches and locations. You'd go in for a weekend and do a conference where you would speak 3 or 4 times. But our advisory board, as we got together, I just sensed it was a moment for getting women together from all around the country.
3: Yeah. Do you remember how big my eyes got?
2: I do remember. Yeah, this was another one of those vision ideas that you thought, could we really pull this off? Mm-hmm. The first true woman event happened in Schaumburg, Illinois. was it 2008?
3: 2008. And you recall that, one, that conference sold out, 6,300 women, 10 weeks before the event.
2: Right.
3: Which we haven't done that since. It was unheard of. And it was like there was this pent-up
2: hunger.
3: Mm-hmm. But also just days or a week before that conference, the bottom fell out of our economy. And so that was all the talk and the news. And there was a lot of fear and anxiety about that. So we were looking at each other like, how's this going to affect everything? But you were there, Bob. I was there. And many of our listeners were there. And remember, when those doors opened on Thursday night, on that October, I want to say October 9th, 2008, it's like this gush, this flood of women, including over 100 women from the Dominican Republic,
2: right.
3: who we didn't know who they were at the time, but they made their presence known, and they added a lot to that particular weekend. They were so eager. And there was a, I think for so many women, here's what I sensed. I felt like they were, many of these women who had felt for years that they were kind of alone in believing a biblical perspective on womanhood and their calling and design as women. And they looked around and found out there were 6,000 other women who had a similar DNA and sense of mission. And there was this awareness. Women came from many different countries. And we're looking around and we're saying, we're not, you know, as Elijah had said, I alone am left who worships the Lord. And God says, no, there's 7,000 who haven't bowed the knee to Baal. And there was that sense, there are others. We have support. Mm-hmm. There was encouragement. And we saw the Lord move, bringing women,
2: yep.
3: providing the resources financially, the speakers, moments in that event that were what we always ask Him for. And those are God moments mm-hmm. where you can't explain what happens apart from God. And really from that day, there was a greater sense of movement. That's where we released the first True Woman Manifesto.
4: We believe that God is the sovereign Lord of the universe and the creator of life, and that He created
5: all that sin has separated every human being from God and made us incapable of reflecting His image as we were created.
6: We realize that we live in a culture that does not recognize God's right to rule, does not accept Scripture as the pattern for life, and is experiencing the consequences.
4: We believe that Christ is redeeming this sinful world and making all things new, and that His followers are called to share in His redemptive
7: purposes. We desire to honor God by living countercultural lives that reflect the beauty of Christ and the gospel to our world.
4: To that end, we affirm that Scripture is God's authoritative means of instructing us in His ways, and it reveals His holy pattern for our womanhood, our character, our priorities, and our various roles, responsibilities, and
5: relationships. We glorify God and experience His blessing when we accept and joyfully embrace His created design.
6: As redeemed sinners, we cannot live out the beauty of biblical womanhood apart from the sanctifying work of the gospel and the power of the indwelling Holy Spirit.
8: Men and women are both created in the image of God and are equal in value and dignity, but they have distinct roles and functions in the home and in the church.
4: Marriage, as created by God, is sacred, binding, lifelong covenant between one man and one woman.
3: Dr. John Piper spoke at that conference, and he talked about how Christian women are not to be wimpy women.
2: Right.
9: Wimpy theology makes wimpy women. Wimpy theology does not give a woman a God big enough, strong enough, wise enough, good enough to handle the realities of life in a way that enables her to magnify Him and His Son all the time. It's not big enough. Wimpy theology is plagued by woman-centeredness, or as we usually call it, man-centeredness. Wimpy theology doesn't have a granite foundation of God's sovereignty underneath. It doesn't have the steel structure of a great God-centered purpose for all of human existence, including the worst of it. God's ultimate purpose for the universe and all of history and your life is to display the glory of Christ in its highest expression in his dying to make a rebellious people his bride. That's the reason the universe exists. That's not wimpy. And it doesn't produce wimpy women. True womanhood is a distinctive calling to display the glory of the Son in ways that would not be displayed if there were no womanhood. Married womanhood has ways to magnify Christ that single womanhood cannot. Single womanhood has ways to magnify Christ that married womanhood cannot. So whether you are married or single, do not settle for wimpy theology. It's beneath you. God is too great. Christ is too glorious. Womanhood is too strategic. Don't waste it. Your womanhood, your true womanhood, was made for the glory of Christ.
3: Mary Cassian talked about the history of the feminist movement.
10: By the late 1960s, the image of June Cleaver being happy at home in her role as wife and mother had fallen by the wayside, replaced by the 1970s Mary Tyler Moore image of a pretty single woman in her 30s pursuing a career at a television station.
3: And the ideology and how that had influenced everything, the air we breathe was filled with this.
10: And whether or not you would admit it, whether or not you know it, all of us in this room have been profoundly affected by feminist thought.
0: So many powerful memories from that first True Woman Conference in 2008. Nancy spoke, too,
3: about how God was raising up women who were willing to swim upstream like salmon and to be countercultural. And we knew this was going to be a remnant movement, that it was never going to be the end thing. But we realized we had sisters.
2: Yep.
11: She lives intentionally. She's not just drifting, letting the circumstances of life pull her along. She's willing to be a salmon, swimming upstream to live a countercultural, godly life in an unholy world.
3: And we got our marching orders, we got our calling, and we left that place affirming that True Woman Manifesto and saying, we will, by God's grace, be women of God, submitted and surrendered to his kingdom purposes. And women left that conference, went back to almost every state in the Union, many different countries, hundreds of different churches, to take the message, to take the change that God was bringing about in their lives and to reproduce and make what was the beginnings of a grassroots movement that we're still believing God for.
2: Yep. And it was catalytic. Each one of the subsequent True Woman events has been catalytic. We sow a seed there, not even knowing the ground it's going into,
3: right,
2: and we watch a harvest come up.
0: We're still enjoying some of the fruits of that 2008 harvest, and that's because our Spanish language outreach, Aviva Nuestros Corazones, was conceived in that conference. In fact, on November 13th and 14th, they're hosting their own True Woman Conference, Mujer Verdadera 2026. It's taking place in Miami, Florida. And if you're a Spanish-speaking listener, you can still register. Find more information at mujerverdadera26.com. We're listening to Nancy DeMoss-Walgemuth in conversation with Bob Lapine as they reflect back on 25 years since the very first Revive Our Hearts program was released.
3: You know, the message of revival and biblical womanhood, that term is even really out of vogue today,
2: right,
3: and it's
2: right,
3: and it conjures images in people's heads of things that we don't mean and we're not saying, but it carries some baggage with it today. And certainly even the biblical understanding of manhood and womanhood and gender and sex and what it means to live a sacrificial life. These things, they're not popular messages.
2: Right.
3: And sometimes when we're talking about these issues, have you ever sat back, whether it's listening to me or listening to the True Woman Conference, and thought, oh, I don't know how that's going to be received, you know, maybe kind of wincing or saying, boy, prepare for fireworks? Or as you've watched us proclaiming a countercultural message, what's gone through your head and heart?
2: For the most part, I've been cheering it on because I resonate so much with that countercultural message. And there were times when I think you would take a stand on an issue and I would think, yes, that will be off-putting to some. And I think we had conversations about what's the best way to say this in advance, or do we edit that out so that it's not a stumbling block for people? But we've always been committed, you've always been committed, and I've resonated with that, to not being intimidated by what's going on in the culture and pulling back from proclaiming, hopefully winsomely, and I think you've done that. We want to be winsome in our proclamation, but to, as Ephesians 6 says, stand firm even with that winsome approach. And I think you've modeled that. I think all of us would look back and say there are ways we said things 20 years ago that we could not say today in the same way because it would be heard differently.
3: Mm-hmm. This is why I went back and revised Lies Women Believe.
2: Right.
3: Not because the truth changes to fit the culture, but how the culture hears some truths changes. And I think by God's grace and with help from friends like you and others, I've tried to temper. You've asked me at times, okay, when you take a stand on this, do you believe this is absolute for everyone, or is this something you're just saying as a wisdom
2: mm-hmm.
3: issue? So you've helped me to try and process, is this something that women, when they hear you say you recommend this, do they think they should all do it this way?
2: Right.
3: Or are you just giving an example that they may want to consider for their lives? So trying to be winsome, to realize that the truth is not only right, but it's also good and beautiful.
2: I was having a conversation last night with some friends about the ministry of Charles Simeon. Mm-hmm. And for more than 50 years, he was the pastor at a church in Cambridge in England. And there was a 10-year period in his ministry where
3: he was not well received.
2: People wouldn't show up. In those days, you paid for your pew.
3: Right.
2: And you had a lock on the door to the little cage that you sat in.
3: Yeah.
2: And people would lock their cages so nobody else could sit in their seats and wouldn't show up. And he was preaching to a nearly empty church.
3: Yeah. Faithfully.
2: For 10 years.
3: Yes.
2: And it was his faithfulness in ministry, even when people weren't showing up, that the Lord honored. And it's why we remember his name, one of the reasons why we remember his name today. So the popularity of what you're saying, all of us want to be liked, but that's not what ultimately guides what we say, is whether it's going to be well received or whether it's going to be liked. And so when you've said things that I knew were countercultural, for the most part, I have said, I'm glad you're saying these things, and I hope people have ears to hear.
3: And I'm so glad I've had friends like you, pastors, others, that I've been able to use as a lifeline and say, I'm wanting to address this, but I want to do it in a way that's careful and wise and biblical. And I've had friends like you who've helped me think through those things, helped me articulate them. And, you know, in the multitude of counselors, there is safety. So I thank the Lord so for a team of people who've not only helped me to be more faithful to the word and deliver the message, but who also have encouraged and supported when those attacks came.
2: Yeah.
3: And said, you know, be faithful.
2: Yeah.
3: Stay the course. In fact, I can remember there was a season in this ministry where the kind of teaching we were doing was falling out of vogue in the broadcast world. And it seemed for a time we wondered, like, would programs like this even still be around? Now, that's been weathered, and I think the ship has been more or less righted on that, but we didn't know. And I remember the Lord taking me to 2 Timothy 4, written to pastors, but But I think with application that was helpful to me in my setting, and Paul charged Timothy, preach the word. Be ready in season and out of season, rebuke, reprove, exhort with complete patience and teaching. For the time is coming when men will not endure sound teaching, but having itching ears, they will accumulate for themselves teachers to suit their own passions, etc. But he says, as for you, that's what the world is doing. They're wanting something that's going to make them feel better about themselves. But he says, as for you, always be sober-minded, endure suffering, do the work of an evangelist, fulfill your ministry, for I am already being poured out as a drink offering, mm-hmm. and the time of my departure has come. And God used that passage in that season to just remind me that the measure of success was not how well the message is received. Now, I don't want to be the obstacle. I don't want my personality or my being rough or unloving or lacking meekness. I don't want that to be what is off-putting to people. But when the truth is off-putting, what am I to do? Stay the course.
2: That's right.
3: Be faithful, proclaim the word, and do it for as long as God gives you breath.
2: And you have.
0: Yes, Nancy, you have. And we've all been the beneficiaries of that tenacity and that commitment to God's word. So friend, thank you. We've been listening as Nancy DeMoss Wahlgemuth and Bob Lapine look back on some of the bigger moments in the history of Revive Our Hearts. It hasn't always been easy, but God has been faithful. The first True Woman Conference was held in 2008. Then we had True Woman 10, 12, 14, 16, 18. True Woman 20 had to be canceled because of the pandemic, but we were able to gather again for True Woman 22, then 25, and even now we're getting excited for True Woman 27 in Indianapolis, September 30th through October 2nd of next year. Now, in many ways, this conference will call back to the very first one in 2008, inviting women to embrace God's design and shine as beacons of God's glory in a lost world. Nancy encouraged us to swim upstream all those years ago, and that's still what we are called to do today. In fact, I think it's more important than ever. Super early bird pricing is still available. 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Tomorrow, we're going to take a look back at the last 25 years here at Revive Our Hearts. Now, how can you cover all the things God did over a quarter of a century? Well, you can't, but we'll hit some highlights. It's a way to brag on our great God. 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
4: American Family News, I'm Robert Thornton. The United States Supreme Court again rejected a push to use Missouri congressional maps backed by President Donald Trump today, a loss for Republicans trying to maintain control of the House in the fast-approaching midterm elections. The decision appears to clear the way for use of the old maps. The Republican National Committee Convention was in its second day as Republicans rallied to maintain a majority in the midterm elections with big names showing up. Co-chair of the 2026 Dallas Host Committee, Heather Washburn.
5: Welcome back for night two of the historical Republican Convention here in Dallas, Texas.
4: Michigan Republican Representative Lisa McClain spoke today.
6: Make them own that they voted no on the taxes, because they did. Republicans kept more money in your pocket. Let me tell you, we are not finished. We are not even close. So let's win this thing. Common sense is on the ballot. And in 54 days, common sense must win. God bless you and God bless America.
4: President Trump's remarks after day one of the convention are gaining some critics after he announced the proposal of the Trump dividend, which would award every American adult with a $5,000 payout if Republicans win big this midterm season. The Trump administration has criticized the University of California Berkeley School of Law for allegedly favoring black applicants while discriminating against Asian and white students, marking its latest federal action targeting race-conscious admissions policies at universities. The Department of Justice, along with the Department of Education, found Berkeley Law in violation of Title VI of the Civil Rights Act of 1964, which prohibits racial discrimination in programs and activities receiving federal funds. California Governor Gavin Newsom signed a new package of laws today aimed at protecting children from the risk of technology, including social media and AI chatbots. The laws will penalize large social media companies up to $1 million per child if they are found negligent of harming children through their platforms. It will ban tech businesses from offering addictive feeds to anyone under 16 and require operators of AI chatbots to perform risk assessments before rolling them out. The one-year anniversary of the assassination of Charlie Kirk finds the organization he founded exploding and the team he built firing on all cylinders. AFN Steve Jordal has more.
7: In the year since Charlie Kirk was gunned down at Utah Valley University, Turning Point USA has seen dramatic growth. The number of high school chapters has increased by 180%, college chapters by more than 65%. And Kirk's close friend and producer of his nationally syndicated radio program, Andrew Colvett, tells Jenna Ellis in the Morning on AFR, the team Kirk built at TPUSA felt compelled to continue his mission.
8: We feel duty-bound and honor-bound to just seize every last drop of momentum, of, you know, inspiration that came from Charlie's life in the aftermath of that terrible, tragic assassination.
7: He says Kirk's death has had a huge influence on the entire country.
8: His life was robbed of him in the most horrible way, and it was like the Spirit of God was just collectively telling the entire country, like, seize the moment. With the craziest stuff, getting tear-stained letters, quite literally, from people who say Charlie helped save their marriage, or, you know, Charlie got them back to church, or Charlie inspired them to start a Turning Point chapter.
7: Colvett says history is still writing Charlie Kirk's legacy.
8: Not only a great man and a great American and, in my opinion, a Christian martyr and a modern-day founding father and all of these these accolades you could heap upon him. But he was also a really great husband.
7: Speaking of Erica Kirk, Colvette says she's the leader TPUSA needs right now.
8: She's doing as well as you could expect. She has good days and bad days. But in my opinion, she's a total hero.
4: Oil prices rose to their highest level since before the summer as the war with Iran goes on. As a result, stocks were lower again today on Wall Street. And that's all our time for now. Find more news at AFM.net.
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11: Fear of failure. 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Fear of rejection. 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
15: Now, Yosef has taken it upon himself to place his family in that location, Goshen. Now, why is this location of Goshen so important? Well, there's a physical reason and a spiritual reason. And usually, when we're living our life, decisions have those two factors. There's a physical purpose, and there's also a spiritual purpose. And we need to realize both, because in reality, they come together. You see, they were taken to the land of Goshen because Yosef knew something. He knew that they were shepherds and cattlemen, ranchers. And ranchers want to live in a certain type of area, a certain type of land. And the land of Goshen was the best of the land of Egypt. It was perfect for being shepherds, being cattlemen, establishing their ranch. So Joseph placed his family in this location. That's the physical reason. But did you ever ask yourself, what does this word Goshen mean? Because all words, names in Hebrew have significance. They have a message. And the land of Goshen comes from the Hebrew word legeshet, which means to approach. And here's what we find. God has the people being placed in the land of Goshen because everything, I mean everything that Joseph did it out of obedience to God. He submitted continuously. Every decision he made was based upon the revelation of God. And God placed Israel spiritually in Eretz Goshen, the land of Goshen, because they needed to learn how to draw near, how to approach God. Because restoration begins with just that, us drawing near to God, us approaching him in a proper way. And realize, if you're going to experience restoration to whatever degree that's possible in this body, in this age, in this life, you need to learn how to approach God properly. And that is the purpose of this exile. So they are in the land of Goshen. Look now, if you would, to verse 2. He did something here. We read, U'mikseh Echav. Now, Mikseh is the end of his brothers. Now, you look among the commentators, and you will find several explanations of what that means. The end of his brothers, probably the youngest ones. Some scholars say that it's not speaking about his literal brothers, those 11 brothers that Yosef had, but among his brethren, he brought the least of those who were in his family before Pharaoh. And there's different explanations of why he did so. And notice the number. This gives us also help in interpreting this properly. Look again at verse 2. And the end of his brethren, he took 5 men. Why 5? 5 is the number of incompletion, that which is lacking. So he didn't take the strongest, those that were of the best presentation, but he took the least of his brethren and stood them before Pharaoh. And notice the outcome of this. Keep reading. We read, from the least of his brethren, he took 5 men and he brought them before Pharaoh. He caused them to be before Pharaoh. Verse 3. And Pharaoh said to his brothers, what are your deeds? Now, most Bibles in English will say, what is your profession? But it's a word, ma'asechem. Ma'asechem, ma'aseh, deed. Ma'asim, deeds. Ma'asechem, your deeds. Now, there's much significant in that phrase. What are your deeds? Now, they didn't respond in the fullness of what they have done, but rather they simply took it in the general sense. It's, and they say to Pharaoh, shepherd are your servants. Now, it's in the singular. We see here, ro'eh tzon. With the hey at the end tells us individually they want to say, I am a shepherd. Both we and our fathers, meaning historically, we're just shepherds. We are keepers of cattle. We are ranchers, is what they're saying. And they said to Pharaoh, to sojourn in the land we have come, because there is no pasture for the flock, which is to your servants. For heavy is the famine in the land of Canaan. And now dwell your servants in the land of Goshen. So they're revealing to him what he already knows, that Joseph's family have come. They are in the land of Goshen. And what he has told them over and over, and that is they're shepherds, they're cattlemen. And that's why they have come to the land for no other purpose. The famine has driven them there. But the famine is a consequence of their sin. Look now to verse 5. And Pharaoh said to Yosef, saying, your father and your brothers, they have come unto you. Verse 6. The land of Egypt, it is before you. Meaning all that's here is available to you. But the best of the land, settle your father and your brothers, for they shall dwell in the land of Goshen. So they're already there, and what we find is Pharaoh agreeing with Yosef. Now, this is important because agreeing with God's revelation. And what does that bring about? Well, it brings about a position change whereby you are now ready to receive blessing. Now, when we continue to read, we find a peculiar verse. Look, if you would, to the second half of verse 6. We read here, Ve'im yadata ve'yesh bam anshei chayil. He says, and if you should know that there is among them anshei chayil. Now, there's two ways that we can take this phrase, anshei chayil. Chayil, that is a word of power. Those same letters can be used in speaking about a mighty army. But normally, this phrase is used in regard to not physical power alone, but moral decency. For example, in the book of Proverbs, chapter 31, verse 10, we have the phrase Eshet Chayil, which is a woman of valor. And so many times this word is used to speak about the best quality of an individual. So Pharaoh's asking, among them, among your brothers, do you have any Anshei Chayil, any men of great integrity? And with that integrity comes power and authority together. So he's asking this. And why do you think that is? Well, because he realized something. He understands the insufficiency of his people. Among the Egyptians, there are not people with such integrity. So he sees the least of these brothers. And he says, among them, can you recommend anyone who has integrity, valor, individuals? And what do you want them for? Well, notice what the scripture says. That you shall put them, very important, that you shall put them as sarei mikne, that is, leaders or officials, over, he says, the flock which is to me. And we read here, the word that he uses, mikne, would be more of my cattle. Now, something stands out to me as I read this, because if you look at the end of chapter 46, you will find that cattlemen and shepherds, that type of behavior, job, it is an abomination to the Egyptians. Not just something that they didn't do, something that was beneath them. They use the phrase to'eva, an abomination to the Egyptians. But nevertheless, Pharaoh, he had cattle, and he wanted men of integrity, men of authority, men that could be a blessing to watch over his livestock. And notice what we find in verse 7. Now, verse 7 is related to verse 6. We need to always understand how the scripture works together. What we find is this. Paro agreed with Yosef. Yosef did everything under submissiveness to God's revelation. So because Pharaoh agreed with Yosef, he was agreeing with the purposes of God, God's plan. And when we do that, we can expect blessing. And therefore, no sooner does he agree, does he say, you know, is there any men of valor among your brethren that you can put as officials, leaders over my cattle? And what he means here about all the cattle that he has, his possessions. And immediately after that, look at verse 7. Ve'yave Yosef et Yaakov aviv. What it says here, and Joseph brought Yaakov, his father, and he stood him before Pharaoh. And what we find is, he was asking, is there anyone among your brethren, your family, that is a man of valor. Those that I can use. And immediately, what did Yosef do? He came and brought his father and stood his father before Pharaoh. And what did Yaakov do? Look at the end of verse 7. We read, Vayverech Yaakov et Paro. And Yaakov blessed Pharaoh. Now, what do we see here? We see not just a response to Pharaoh's requests, but we see Yaakov being Israel. What do I mean by that? We see this man, Yaakov, doing what God has called his covenant people to do, and that is to be a blessing, to bless the world. So Yaakov, he finds himself in exile. He finds himself not going to be restored back to the land. He doesn't complain. He doesn't fall into despair and discouragement. He doesn't blame other people. What does he do? He continues on. He doesn't give up. Remember the title of this message. He doesn't give up. What does he do? He blesses Pharaoh. That is, he begins this process of restoration, becoming the person that God has called him to be. So Yaakov blesses Pharaoh. And Pharaoh says to him, look if you would to verse 8, and Pharaoh says to Yaakov, how many days of years is your life? How old are you? But he says, how many days of years is your life? Now, that is a Hebrew idiom that has great significance. See, lots of times we think about our life in such a broad or general way. But we need to realize that our life consists of years. But each year consists of days. You say, well, that's not profound. Everyone knows that. Here's the problem. We don't live like that. We don't understand that our life is a sum total of years, and those years reflect days. What did we do this day? What did we do yesterday and the day before that? And what will we do tomorrow? Our life is made up of days. Each day turns into a year. And notice what Yaakov says. And the information here is significant. Once again, verse 8. And Pharaoh said to Yaakov, how many days of years is your life? And Yaakov said to Pharaoh, the days and years of my sojourning is 30 and 100. So 130 years. And he says, Me'at ve'ra'im. Me'at is small. It's probably the word in this case, insignificant. And he says also ra'im, meaning evil, and it's in the plural. Now, when he says evil, he's not talking about just gross wickedness. He's using the word ra in its proper sense, which means outside of God's will, against the purposes of God. And what we read here and what we should learn as we translate it properly is this. He's saying, I have lived 130 years. And up until now, my life has been rather insignificant. In fact, it has been full of those things which are against the will of God. Realize that. Here he is, 130 years. And he's saying, as I reflect upon my life, I've lived an insignificant life compared to what God wanted to do. And the reason for that is I have repeatedly missed out on God's will. Compared to, notice what he says, Me'at ve'ra'im have been the days of years of my life, and I have not obtained the days and the years of the life of my fathers in the days of their sojournings. Meaning this, We all came with a purpose. We came to this land, meaning the land of Canaan, with a call upon us. And compared to my father and grandfather, Yitzchak and Avraham, my life has not obtained what their life has. When I look at their sojournings and mine, they made it to the land and they died in the land and they passed their heritage on to the next generation. But my life is pale in comparison because I am here outside the land of Israel. Look now to verse 10. But nevertheless, in spite of that, he doesn't give up. What does he do? This is the second time, and the second time it's written, it's to show significance, to emphasize. And Yaakov blessed Pharaoh, and he went out from before Pharaoh. Very significant. He blessed him, and he went out. And it's to highlight what Yaakov did. He blessed another. Here is he from the family, the lineage of the Jewish people. And he's blessing a Gentile. That's Israel's call. Yaakov, he may be far from the land of promise, but he's still obeying now the purposes of God in order that there might be restoration, not in his life, not even in the life of his children, but in those next generations, in those generations that are coming, that they might experience that full restoration. And he's laying the foundation of it now, today, in his life. And that is such wise counsel for you and me. Now, you may be an elderly man or woman that's listening to this study. Realize, even if you are so close to death, if you are able, bless someone. Give them the gospel. Share with them the message that you have learned over your life. And that is, don't live an insignificant life. Don't live in disobedience to the will of God. Even if you just have one more opportunity to serve God, do it. Begin that recovery, that restoration, whereby you are approaching God. What you fall short of in this life, you, by God's grace, will experience in the kingdom of God. Don't give up. Don't live in discouragement. Don't live in despair. Be the blessing. That's what Yaakov did. Look now to verse 11. And Yosef, he settled his father and his brothers, and gave to them achuzah. Achuzah is a possession. Now, it can literally be translated in modern Hebrew, it is an estate. It's a compound. It's a mansion. So in this case, we could see it as a large ranch in the land of Goshen. But literally, the word comes from possessing. So Yosef, he caused his father and his brothers to settle, and he gave to them a possession in the land of Egypt, in the best of the land, in the land of Ramses, just as Pharaoh commanded. So the city of Ramses, well, it was where? In the land of Goshen. And furthermore, look if you would to verse 12. And Yosef supported his father and his brothers and all the house of his fathers with what? With bread according to the children. Meaning this, bread, and notice the words that are used here. The word for sustaining. So he sustained his family and he gave them bread. Bread to not the fathers or the sons, but it uses the word for children, small children. Now, did he give bread to all of his family? Obviously, he did. But the emphasis here was upon the taf, the littlest of the children. Meaning this, Joseph, he led this family and he gave a priority, a preference to that next, that new generation. And it simply foreshadows what God tells faithful people to do. And that is to teach their children diligently the word of God. Understand that the term lechem, bread, can mean physical bread, physical sustenance, but also bread is a very spiritual word. It speaks about a spiritual provision. And that's what Yosef did. He called his family to understand their spiritual call. This is what he was about. But the question is, are the children of Israel, his brothers and those next generations, are they going to be faithful to that call? Are they going to be faithful to the demonstration, that example that Jacob gave when he blessed Pharaoh?

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6: 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I'm Gary Bauer, Senior Vice President of Public Policy at the Dobson Policy and Culture Center. I'm also the host of Defending Faith, Family, and Freedom, our podcast here at JDFI. This is kind of an important week, and these are special shows. First of all, this is the 25th anniversary this week of the horrendous attack on the United States in 2001 on 9/11, an event really extraordinary in American modern history, and it has set off a whole series of events and conflicts that are continuing today. Second of all, sadly, this is the anniversary of the assassination of our friend Charlie Kirk. The significance of that, of course, for his family has been extraordinarily difficult, but it also was something that's affected our country. It's affected the political process, and that brings me to the third reason these are a couple of special shows, and that is that this is an election year. And it's not a presidential election year, but the entire House of Representatives will be elected, a third of the Senate, dozens and dozens of governors. And then finally, as a sort of an ongoing issue, we've experienced something I don't think any of us really expected in the last year or so, and that's an explosion of anti-Semitism in America and across the Western world. So what's a Christian supposed to do with all of these things? This anniversary, how do we process the assassination of a good man like Charlie Kirk? What are we supposed to do as Christians in confronting anti-Semitism? What's our responsibilities as Christian citizens? So with all those issues on the table, there's only one person that would be the complete logical and appropriate guest for us to have on Family Talk, and that's our good friend, Michelle Bachman. Michelle serves on the board of directors of the James Dobson Family Institute. We value her counsel and advice. She served as the chairman of the co-chair of the Jerusalem Prayer Breakfast from 2007 to 2015.

0: Michelle's been very active in American politics. She ran for the Republican presidential nomination in 2012, I believe. But she also served in Congress from the 6th District of Minnesota. And my goodness, we probably could do a show just asking Michelle, what happened to Minnesota? I mean, there's some strange things going on there. But Michelle can address all these issues. She and her husband, Marcus, are the parents of five adult children, a bunch of grandchildren. She's also famous for the fact that she and her husband fostered 23 teenagers over the years. So she knows what family, faith, and freedom is all about. And Michelle, I always enjoy these times. We talk many times when we're not on the air, but I always look forward to these times when we can do a show together. Because when we have you on, the show's inevitably a hit. People always love to find out what you're thinking about the big issues of the day. So let me just start, if I could, with asking you to share your thoughts about the horrible assassination of Charlie Kirk, since we're talking on the anniversary of that terrible event.
1: Well, it was one of the most monstrous events in recent time, and I think that what occurred more than anything is the dual reaction that we dealt with in our country. We had people who looked at a live assassination on TV, witnessing something that no one should have ever allow their eyes to be laid on. And this was a calculated, as we know, a calculated assassination. And the attempted perpetrator is currently on trial in Utah, as he should be. We pray that justice would be done in that case. But on one hand, we saw people who were just normal, maybe didn't even know Charlie Kirk, look at the situation and say, this is a terrible thing that happened. And you had people who knew Charlie Kirk who were devastated. But then you had people whose minds and souls have been poisoned by this thing called wokeness. And it's really almost like a cult, where people are in this cult where if you don't agree with me, I hate you. I hate you to the point where I think you should be dead. And I think that the monstrous action, all I could think of is the word monster. When I saw people who were interviewed, who were on the street, who were trying to recreate in a pantomime format the killing of Charlie Kirk. I'll never forget a Chicago teacher on the street, and a parade was going by, and she took her finger like it was a gun and put it to the throat.
0: Yes.
1: And it was horrific, and people laughed at that. And I thought, I can't believe that the people that I walked down the street with, that about half of them, it seemed like, would have that type of reaction. I couldn't believe it. I know Charlie. I knew Charlie when he was a young man, when he was first starting out. I was in Congress. My name became very high profile at that time. Charlie was putting together his organization, TPUSA. He knocked on my door. He came to see me when I was in Congress. I gave him an appointment. I didn't know him from Adam. And he came in and he told me what he wanted to do and what he was about. And I just looked at him. I took the measure of him and I thought, you know, he wanted my name is what he wanted. He was looking for the yes. credibility of different people's names to put on his advisory board so the people would know that real people that believe in conservative values, biblical values, believe in him. And so I thought, I'll take a chance on him. What he wants to do is great. But, you know, it's a crapshoot if he was going to make it or not. He did. He worked like a fiend, didn't pay himself, slept on couches. And Charlie ended up building up this organization that effectively may have helped tip the scales so that Donald Trump won in 2024. Charlie
0: no question.
1: Did an incredible
0: yes.
1: job and had great influence at the White House. So God took this guy with a great idea who was a sold out, born again believer in Jesus Christ, who wanted to do something to make our nation great. And he did. He was laying his life down for it. And he ended up laying his life down for it because he was gunned down from the text messages that we have met of the alleged assassin. From those text messages, it was clear this was an intentional effort to kill Charlie because they didn't agree with his message on male-female relationships. That's what it came down to. So we're living Gary, in an era that I don't think you and I have ever lived through before, or our listeners have ever lived through before, where people believe they have the right to commit political violence, assassinations. We're losing count on how many times President Trump has had assassination attempts on himself.
0: Yes.
1: We're running out of fingers to count them on. But this has got to stop. And we need to realize that when the Bible says the purpose of government is to punish evildoers, we need to recognize that is altogether true and right. And to punish evildoers is actually the rudder of holding on to society. We're losing our society because of that fact that we are not punishing evildoers anymore the way that we did before. And so we're seeing the anarchy and the chaos rise in our society.
0: You know, Michelle, you raised so many things there that I was nodding my head up and down about. Charlie was a rising figure in our society. A lot of people were talking about him being on a road where someday it would be logical to think he could be president of the United States. And I remember, I believe you were there a few years ago, Charlie spoke at the Gathering, which is an annual meeting that we have at Colorado Springs for supporters of the James Dobson Family Institute. And Charlie was one of the speakers. And it was an election year, and he was sharing with us some of the polling data and so forth. And he said, look, Christians have got to be involved. They've got to get out there in the public square, and they got to get into the voting booth, or we're going to wake up one morning and everything that every previous generation in America had sacrificed for and fought for will be gone. And history would record that our generation was the one that failed to do what was necessary to preserve our republic. So I wonder what your thoughts are on this. I mean, the polling out right now in this election year shows that conservatives generally just don't seem to have enthusiasm, and that Christians particularly may show up at levels, low enough levels, that, you know, in a couple of weeks we could wake up and everything will dramatically be more hostile to those of us that believe in faith, family, and freedom.
1: Well, if Christians don't realize that yet, let me tell you who does understand this. It's the Islamic community in the United States. I've been doing deep dive research on this lately. And there's organizations, radical organization, unindicted co-conspirators who were named in the Holy Land Foundation trial of 2007, which was a terrorist financing trial. And they realize groups like CAIR, C-A-I-R, groups like ISNA, the Islamic Society of North America, these organizations recognize that they have a plan. They're committing jihad now in the United States, which means jihad means a surrendering, but of we're to surrender, but it's a takeover. They intend to conquer the United States. And we sit back and think, what? We're the land of Elvis Presley and the Beatles, and how could we be conquered by Islam? They see weakness. The Islamists see weakness in the United States. They see that we can be conquered. And Gary, this midterm is a way that they can do it. It's unbelievable the people who have won primaries in districts that are Democrat. So they're going to be elected. If they're the nominee, they're going to be elected. And so if you thought Ilhan Omar, Rashida Tlaib, Alexandria Ocasio-Cortez, if some of these people are radical, which they absolutely are, and the common thread for the Democrat Socialists of America, they are not a political party, the Democrat Socialists of America. They're an organization, only about 80,000 strong. They punch way above their weight, but they're like a parasite. They're a parasite that's jumped on the back of the Democrat Party, and they've taken them over. They're committing a revolution of the Democrat Party, and the Democrat Party is just a host for the Democrats, Socialists of America, which is effectively communism, socialism, and they've hijacked the Democrat Party, and they have been wildly successful. Bernie Sanders is a longtime Democrat socialist, but now they've exploded their ranks to the point where the Democrat nominee in the state of Michigan is a gentleman named Al Sayed. Al Sayed has terrorist connections. His mother worked for years for a terrorist organization, a terror financing organization. It had connections to terrorist financing for Osama bin Laden, for Hamas, for the wild terrorist organizations. That's his mother. His father wanted to leave Egypt because Egypt wasn't radical enough for him, for Islam. And so that's his father and mother. His father-in-law is one of the leaders in the Islamic Society of North America. Again, an unindicted co-conspirator. So You look at someone with these kind of connections, he's now the Democrat nominee, and that's just one election. In Colorado, there's another Democrat socialist from Ethiopia. She won. If you look at these people, they generally speaking are not from America. They're generally speaking coming in from other countries, and they're running for these offices, but they're winning. And so in this midterm, we think, well, it's not a presidential year. Who cares? Who cares? What this means is that the tent of the United States could implode this year because the entire agenda in Washington, D.C., the pro-Israel agenda, the pro-family agenda, the pro-faith agenda, all of it is at risk because we can't just rely on Donald Trump to do everything. We have to have judges. We have to have a House of Representatives, a Senate. Remember what these people want to do. The Democrat Socialists of America, they literally want a revolution, a communist revolution. I've been doing tremendous research on this lately. And they say outright from their executive committee members that their goal is, their biggest obstacle is the U.S. Constitution. They want to do away with the U.S. Constitution. They want to get rid of the Senate. They want to get rid of the presidency. They want to get rid of the courts. And they want to make the House of Representatives essentially the dictatorship of the proletariat. In other words, they want to do away with America. But what they want is they want to steal everything we have. It's plunder. They want to steal our assets and then use them to further communism, but also to allow Islamic Sharia law to run rampant in the United States. It's the worst possible combination you could have. And if Christians stay home, Charlie Kirk understood this. If Christians stay home and don't vote, communism and socialism will become the law of the land in America together with Islamic Sharia law. And it will be Christians who will have allowed this to happen because we sat on our hands and stayed home when we needed to be involved.
0: It's really ironic that this would be happening on the 250th anniversary, 250th birthday of our constitutional republic, this nation built on the idea that liberty does not come from government. It comes from the God of the Bible. But you mentioned Al Sayed. I'm still in shock that guy could win a primary, even a Democrat Party primary in Michigan. And you outlined very well, I knew you would know that right off the top of your head, the many ties of his family to radical Islam. And as you know, he hangs around with this guy, Hassan Piker, who's a radical Islamist. And Hassan Piker has said so many outrageous things, it would take probably a week just to go through them. But one of the things Piker has said is that we deserved 9/11.
1: Right.
0: And since that America deserved 9/11, and since this is the week of that 25th anniversary of that terrible day, I want to come back to the great appeal you just made to Christian citizens. But I wanted to just take a second reflecting back on that day. Do you recall what you were doing that day and when you first heard the news?
1: I do. I will never forget. I can see it right now, Gary, in my mind's eye. I was at a pancake house in Woodbury, Minnesota. I was a state senator in Minnesota, a new state senator, and the school board and wanted to meet with me, the local school board, because they get funding, obviously, from the state. And they wanted to meet early, like a 6:45 in the morning. Well, I'm a mother with a gazillion kids in my house at that time. And I had three little girls that I had. And so I had to take them with me because their Christian school didn't start until later. So they were with me at the pancake house and the school board. And a man kind of ran into this pancake house and said, a plane just flew into the World Trade Center. And I looked up, and my brother and sister-in-law worked right down on Wall Street and sometimes around the World Trade Center. And the Holy Spirit just spoke to me at that moment that this was a really big deal. We didn't have cell phones where everybody would just open up their phone and immediately have access to news. We didn't have that technology at that time in 2001. And so, but yet I knew in my heart this was a big deal. And the school board members just kept right on making their case for more money. And I thought, we've got to go find out what this is. So we concluded the meeting, and I went out to the car, turned the radio on, the Christian radio station. And of course, they were talking about what had happened with Flight 11 out of Logan Air Base in Boston. And that was the first flight that went into, I think it was the South Tower of the Twin Towers in Lower Manhattan. And I was listening, and I knew I had the girls in the car, and I had to turn it down. I couldn't have that on when the girls were in there. They were horsing around in the back of the car, but I didn't want them to hear what was going on on the radio. So I dropped them off at Christian school. And then I went to my house, and I spent the rest of the day on my couch crying and praying and watching the events. I couldn't believe it. I spent the entire day in tears and crying and praying and crying out to God. And that night, like so many Americans, I went to a local prayer service in our community. And the one thing that I remember, it was in a Presbyterian church, a liberal Presbyterian church. And I remember praying during that service about the evil that had entered our country. And I remember people's heads went up because that wasn't a politically correct thing to say. And they didn't yes. like it that I used that word. Are you serious? 3,000 souls were killed. You can't name that as evil. That takes us back to Charlie Kirk. It's like, are you serious? Here's a young father and husband, and he's assassinated in real time, and you can't call this for what it is, evil? That's how deep, Gary, the delusion and deception in our country is now, that we can't even call an obvious evil like the murder of innocent people evil. It was evil for Charlie. It was evil for the 3,000 people who wrongly lost their lives to these Islamic assassins.
0: You know, Michelle, I was ironically going into Washington that morning. I can't remember who all was going to be involved, but there were a group of us, and we were going to have a press conference on Capitol Hill about the growing danger of radical Islam.
1: It was probably Anthony.
0: Yeah, I know. So I was stuck in a traffic jam that had nothing to do with the events that were unfolding in New York. But as I was sitting there in the car, I looked over to my right, and I was on that exit off of a main highway here, right next to the Pentagon. And then I heard the roar of a jet engine, and immediately I thought, wait a minute, that's way too loud. And just seconds later, that plane flew into the side of the Pentagon. Now, it was behind me and to the right. So to those who have theories about this, no, I did not actually see the plane. But I have heard the roars of jet engines, and I'm pretty sure that was a plane. And if it wasn't a plane, where'd that plane go? So a plane went into the side of the Pentagon. And of course, it was a terrible moment. The blast literally, shook the car. And at that point, I just wanted to get into Washington because our daughter was working on Capitol Hill, and I wanted to get her out of there. And I was the last car to cross the Memorial Bridge because I looked in the rearview mirror, and they were closing the bridge behind me. So I ended up spending the day with my daughter in her apartment on Capitol Hill. And I remember running into a Democrat member of Congress from Maryland, Steny Hoyer.
1: Yes.
0: And he said, Gary, this changes everything. Well, this changes everything. Well, it ended up that it really didn't, not in the way that he thought. I mean, the country came together, but not for long. And then we went back to our divisions. But it was a terrible day. And you know, it reminds me, Michelle, and I know you'll want to talk about this, on that one plane where the passengers knew exactly what was happening and they ended up fighting back, right?
1: It was United 93.
0: Yeah.
1: It had left Newark, New Jersey, headed to San Francisco.
0: Well, there was a division of opinion on the plane. We know this from the phone messages that they left. And the passengers, many of them, gathered in the back of the plane. And some people said, we need to fight. And others said, no, we ought to sit down and the plane will land. There'll be negotiations. So they had this division. And somebody, we don't know exactly who, said, well, let's vote on it.
1: Yes.
0: And so the passengers voted. And ones that wanted to fight back won that vote. And they did fight. They perished in the process. But they saved the nation from even worse tragedies that were planned for us that day. And I don't know, I just thought it was interesting and maybe even a God thing that on the day that Osama bin Laden meant to lay our democracy, our republic low, the American people on that plane voted and then they fought. And of course, we don't have to die today to go to the voting booth. And it's just a reminder of how important the voting is that Christians must do. Michelle, I could listen to you all day long. You're bringing up so many great points and the clock just keeps ticking away. We're hoping you were able to commit for 2 days. Can you come back with us tomorrow?
1: Oh, I'd be honored to. Yes, of course.
2: 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Well, I'm Roger Marsh, and on behalf of all of us here at Family Talk and the Dr. James Dobson Family Institute, thanks so much for joining us today. 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That's coming up right here on the next edition of Dr. James Dobson's Family Talk, the voice you trust for the family you love. This has been a presentation of the Dr. James Dobson Family Institute.
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6: American Family News, I'm Robert Thornton. President Donald Trump celebrated Medal of Honor recipients today in Texas at the National Medal of Honor Museum.
7: Because what you've gone through is incredible. The bravery inspires us all. This year, we're celebrating the 250th anniversary of our nation's founding, and it's only because of courageous patriots like those honored at this museum. But America has endured the 2.5 centuries that we've done it well. And I will just say, bringing it right up to the present, our country is right now very strong.
6: The ceremony featured several Medal of Honor recipients. The president is to also address the GOP midterm convention in Dallas. Today marked the one-year anniversary of Turning Point USA founder Charlie Kirk's assassination during a campus event at Utah Valley University in 2025. TPUSA has grown substantially in the year since Charlie's death. It claims a presence at more than 6,200 high school and college campuses, communities, and faith communities nationwide. A pro-Israel Christian activist is calling for an end of Muslim immigration into the United States. AFN's Chad Groening explains.
8: Gary Bauer is chairman of the Campaign for Working Families, who has served on the board of Christians United for Israel. He knows it is a controversial position to take, but believes it is necessary in order to preserve our Judeo-Christian nation. He says in the 25 years since 9/11, we have allowed millions of people to immigrate to our country that do not share those values.
9: Some of them are willing to engage in violence against Western civilization. Many, many more in number are people that just do not believe that our liberty comes from not government, but God, and the God referred to, our Creator, is the God of the Bible. It's not Allah. There are around 52 countries built on the Quran, and none of them are places you would want your wife or daughter to live in.
8: So Bauer says we need to make an effort to be a lot more serious about who we're letting in the country.
9: And I think the effort should start with basically blocking immigration from Muslim-majority countries that do not permit religious freedom. Why would we bring people from other countries into America, a nation built on religious liberty, if the people we are inviting into the country reject the idea of religious liberty? It makes no sense, and I don't believe anybody has signed up for America euthanizing itself.
8: Bauer says he is pleased that President Trump has already taken steps to limit Islamic immigration into the country.
6: The Evangelical Press Association, the 84-year-old trade group representing some of the most iconic evangelical ministries, will vote this month whether to drop the word evangelical from its name. AFN Steve Jordahl reports.
10: The Evangelical Press Association represents Focus on the Family, Moody, and the Salvation Army, among others. Its members will vote during the last half of September on the EPA's Board of Directors' recommendation to rename the group the Christian Communicators Network. Vice President Ed Vitagliano of American Family Association says that would be a mistake.
11: Just to switch to something like Christian Communicators Network seems to be a step in the wrong direction. I think that Christians are looking for more clarity, not less.
10: The Board of Directors' recommendation says it, quote, recognizes that evangelical increasingly carries political, cultural, and sociological meanings that often obscure its theological intent. Vitagliano says that's corporate speak for we're ashamed of the word.
11: I think sometimes it's evidence of a cowardice that does not want to be subject to being reviled by the wider community.
10: He says evangelical has a clear meaning, even if it might poll less popular than in the past. It stands in defense of innocent human life, in defense of marriage and family, and the biblical message of human sexuality.
11: When you have a group like the Evangelical Press Association saying that the word evangelical is divisive, I think what they mean to say is the Bible is divisive, and they don't want to stand against the spirit of the age.
6: See more at AFM.net.
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0: 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You can find previous Hope in the Night programs, make one-time or recurring donations, get into our Resource Center, which is also a 24/7 always open bookstore. And if you'd like to see what events are coming up, we have a conference coming up this fall. We have some great opportunities to hear June speak all through the fall. You can see all that in our events page. Well, I'm Tom Petrosky, and I'm here with author and speaker June Hunt. June, one of the topics you've written on in your many topics in the Keys for Living Library, but one of them is abuse recovery. And there's things that really we wish never would have happened, or we wonder when we're looking externally at other people's lives, how could that happen to them? And we can't change that. We can't erase it. But instead, how do we cope with it? That's what we're asking tonight.
1: I was asked a question very directly today. And I was talking with someone who had experienced a certain kind of abuse. And it wasn't what she had experienced, but she said, "Did you experience childhood sexual abuse?" And it was so direct, I was surprised, Tom. I didn't expect that question. I said, "Well, yes, I did. I didn't know what to do. She asked if I ever told my mom, and I said, no, I couldn't figure out how to do that. But I think it was about when I was 11, multiple times I got trapped, and I didn't know what to do. And people get stuck when it's a relative, and because it's like, well, you don't tell about things like that. You don't talk about that. At least that's what it was like for me growing up. And I did not tell for a huge long time. But recovery is an action or a process of regaining possession or control of something that's been stolen or lost. When we think of the word recovery, you could have lost something. Something could have been stolen from you, and you are able to find it, and you retrieve it. Well, in this case, you can't change the past, but you don't have to be a prisoner of the past. And this is what I have personally learned. And when I became a youth director, after I graduated from college, and I didn't expect at all to be a youth director, but then I was able to see certain teenagers where they were stuck, and I didn't know why. Because of my past, I was able, without telling anybody for the longest time, I was able to come alongside certain kids that needed help and hope. And then I learned how to help them find their voice and to speak the truth. The thing that helped me, I think, the most initially was I was one who was not raised with Scripture. And then later, when I was exposed to the Word of God, I was stunned. And I began to see passages, for example, for quite a while, Psalm 34:18, it meant everything to me. The Lord is close to the brokenhearted and saves those who are crushed in spirit. The Lord is close to those to the brokenhearted. Well, sometimes we have been brokenhearted, but through a relationship with our Lord, we can be healed. It's not that you change the past, but oh, how we can be used by God to help others. Psalm 10:14 says, "You, God, see the trouble of the afflicted. You consider their grief and take it in hand. The victim commits themselves to you." The victims, you are a helper of the fatherless. And I began to see scriptures that brought peace and tenderness and healing to my heart. And that's why we have material on abuse recovery, so that you don't stay stuck. And all the more, it's highly valuable for us. And the Bible says that the Son sets you free, you will be free indeed. Yes, we can experience freedom. We can experience healing from the past as we yield our will to the will of the Lord. Psalm 107 verse 2 says, "Let the redeemed of the Lord tell their story." One of the greatest encouragements to our team is hearing how God is using this ministry in the lives of others. Over the years, we've heard from listeners who found comfort in their grief, healing in their relationships, and strength through difficult seasons because of God's truth shared on Hope in the Night. If Hope in the Night has blessed you, we'd love to hear about it. 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

0: Welcome back to Hope in the Night. If you have questions about our topic tonight, would like to order resources, or just need to talk to our support team, you can reach them at 1-800-488-HOPE, or you can text the word support to 70919. 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Well, let's welcome our caller tonight. We're going to welcome Charles to Hope in the Night.
1: Hey, Charles. Glad you're with us. How can we help you?
2: I am plagued by nightmares, bad dreams, just, you know, by the thousands, you know. They started after I was sexually abused when I was 6 years old. First one was being chased by a lion. It was trying to eat me. That's the first one. And they became more and more frequent and more severe. And
1: the nightmares
2: in the 90s. And then they kind of let up a little bit as I got older, though. But they're still just really bringing me down. So
1: you're saying it was true when you were about six that you were a victim of childhood sexual abuse. Is that what you're saying?
2: Yes, ma'am. I was raped at that time, yeah.
1: Was this someone in your family?
2: I'm not a blood relative, but in the family, yes.
1: Usually with children, it's someone in the family. And were you able to tell anyone? Were you able to reveal this to family members, a family member?
2: One time my mom approached me not very long after and asked me if something had happened to me. She was super serious, and I was frightened. And I couldn't really remember anything at that time, you know. I couldn't bring it forward in my mind what had been done. She knew something had happened, but I couldn't really bring it, you know, to talk about. Mm-hmm. So next time there was a church counselor when I was 12 who asked me the same question. And at that point, I told him, but they didn't do anything about it. The people were still alive, and they weren't arrested or anything. And so, anyway, and that went on. And the next time was when I was 20 years old. I ended up in the psychiatric ward because of ramifications of the problem, depression and stuff. And I told a psychologist at that time what had happened, and. So that's the history of it. Then it was a while, and nobody paid attention to that either, and no one really ever much paid attention to it. I told people, next time I brought it forth, I had a girlfriend, I was 25, and I told her, and she was sorry and everything, but they didn't do anything either. And then it was kind of got shut up for a long time. No one paid attention until I joined Sexaholics Anonymous about 2013. And there were people willing to hear all that kind of stuff. Not that I was a perpetrator, but, you know, a lot of people in there who've gone through that, and a lot of people understood it and told similar stories and what they'd suffered. And that's when I really started, when I brought it out into the light of Sexaholics Anonymous, that's when I really started to get some recovery, you know, from it.
1: Yes.
2: You know, after that, it just kept getting worse and worse and worse, you know.
1: You know, I'm going to be very candid. When I became a youth director, this is after I had been in college. I didn't plan on being a youth director. I was head of at my church. There were 600 junior high students. Well, no, that's not true. It was 120 leaders. The total was 600. I cannot tell you what, I think you would understand. You would especially understand. I learned of different ones that had experienced childhood sexual abuse. And Charles, I learned that one in three girls, one out of every three girls up to the age of 18 have been sexually violated, and one out of five boys. But I'm going to just say, the last 2 years, I've been hearing a different statistic. It's one out of four boys up to the age of 18 have been victims of childhood sexual abuse. And the reason I'm telling you this is I looked for Christian material on this. There was not one book at the time that was available. Nothing had been written, not a Christian book on this. And I just was stunned. I knew my situation, but I wasn't telling anybody. And I don't advocate that. I respect you that you, when asked, and when you were able to remember, and by the way, it's not unusual for there to be, with trauma, a blank, meaning a lack of remembering for a period of time. And many times, the memories will come back later, and there will be something that will key you to that memory. It can be a smell, it can be a person, it can be a location. There are different things that can bring about a memory of tragedy or trauma. But what I think I'm hearing from you is something that was classic for quite a period of time, where there was nothing on radio. You would not hear that topic. You would not hear even television until later. Now, I remember when I was asked to do radio, and I remember thinking, I gave an answer. I said, I will not do a woman's program. These four men said, you need to be on radio. And I didn't know what they knew or why they thought this, but I said, I would only do that which is relevant to our culture, like what you have just described. You were a victim of childhood rape, and to have nightmares. By the way, I want to say, I am so, so sorry. Children don't have the skills unless they've been taught. They don't know what to do. And many, many do shut down. But, I mean, I'm going to say, you did tell certain ones. Now, unfortunately, they didn't know what to do. But at least, I mean, it's healthy for you to have communicated the truth. Many people are afraid to do that because of the relationship with, like when I said, was this somebody in your family? And it was. But, you know, the issue is, there's a lot of promise for you when you are able to, and I'm going to send you something that I think can really be of help. And it's something that we call abuse recovery. Abuse recovery. And that means that there can be a renewing of the not just the boy, but you as a whole person. And when I send this to you, it'll be a gift from our ministry to you. And Jesus said, the truth sets you free. The truth sets us free. So the more you're able to face the truth, and it can be, and this is why I think you may know this. I'll ask, are you aware that many times people who have experienced tragedy, trauma, abuse, they're encouraged to write their story out? Are you aware of that?
2: Yes, I am, and I've done that too, but not a current version of it. You know, pieces of it are still coming back to me, like even in the past few years, bits and pieces of what happened, you know, that, you know, putting it together, you know. And so I write a version, and then, you know, 10 years later, I thought, well, I didn't put that part in it. Those things are, I all of a sudden remember something else, and, you know. And so I've done that several times, and I just kind of, I'm due for another round of it. Maybe this time I can get enough, get it, you know what I mean?
1: So. Yes. Well, when you receive our material on abuse recovery, I think it will help you, because if indeed the truth sets us free, the more we're able to tell the truth, meaning I'm not talking about as opposed to a lie, I'm just saying getting the truth out, there can be healing. And that's what I appreciate about you. You want healing. That's one of the reasons you were even willing to tell when there was, here would be a leader over here, you know, just different, a few people that you did tell. But the problem is so often people whom we tell may not know what to do. And this is where there are people who are gifted counselors. You know, part of it is you can feel powerless. And powerless because as a child, you were powerless. Now, you're not powerless now, but there's like a wrong belief. I was powerless to change my life growing up, and I'm powerless now. What happened to me defined me, and I don't know what to do. Well, that's a really wrong belief. It's partly true, but the right belief is God deeply cares about what happened to me. And he has the power to heal me, to help me overcome my past, and to make me into the person he created me to be. Because God loves me, I can come to him with all my pain, all my fears, and he will help me transform my heart and my mind so that I can be whole. So that's the truth. And the truth sets you free.
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0: welcome back to Hope in the Night. 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Leaving that phone message or sending that text will make our staff reach out to you to find a time where you can join us. The program happens 11 p.m. to midnight, Monday through Friday. That's when you need to be available. And it's just that simple. We're here to help you. There's no reason for you to figure it out yourself. Go on the web and start searching. Go into AI prompts and asking whatever gadget your phone is called to help you with it. Just call us and we'll help you, okay? Let's get back to Charles and June.
1: Charles, I want you to know that I respect you, because there are so many who can't even begin to get the first words out. And is there something in particular that you want to ask or that you want to say?
2: I have a number of points that makes my story more interesting. And, you know, explains, you know, where I'm coming from.
1: Okay, I would love to hear it.
2: Okay, well, my background is, like, my family came over here after threw the Indians out and started farming and being dairy farmers. And I'm the first generation that hasn't had land and been a farmer since, you know, they threw the Indians out around here.
1: Uh-huh.
2: And my dad left home when I was five. You know, he left us alone. That's how these other people got access to me. He was in a nearby city, you know, nearby, and he came and visit sometimes. But he just didn't get it, you know. And then
1: yes.
2: He finally got a job out in Pennsylvania. And the year he moved out out of state, then I really got attacked by the rapists. A number of them got me at that point, and I got into rock and roll, and the rockers and druggers got hold of me, and that started a whole other line of decay in my life. When I started reading the Bible, though, when I was in 1985, when I was 25, I went into a process of trying to, you know, repent of all my sins, you know, and get all that out of my life, and I had a hard time getting away.

0: relationship didn't work out. You know, we broke up, and she got married and had a daughter. And, you know, later on, you know, when years went by, and, you know, I was really in love with her. Like, when I found out she's died, I felt like someone thrust a knife through my heart, and I cried for 7 weeks. And,
1: wow.
0: You know, it was really rough. And after we broke up, though, after I started reading the Bible, the New Testament, I just said, I'm not even going to get married. I'm so messed up from this. After reading the Bible and finding out the way God looks at things, I was believing all kinds of crazy stuff. Then I just, you know, I've never really been in a relationship since then, you know, because, you know, I haven't had a heart for it either, because it's just, his heart was so broken. I just saw how messed up I was. Now, all these nightmares and everything, it just haunts me, and night terrors, you know, and all kinds of things. It's a living H-E double toothpick, you know what I mean?
1: Yes.
0: I mean, being tortured to death in all kinds of different ways, and being chased and by dogs and people, and it just, you can, it's just everything. It's been terrible, you know, and... And so, you know, they let up a lot, you know, get older, you know. They're not half as bad as they were in the 90s, but they're still pretty bad. And anyway, you know, that's the stuff I wanted to add. Thank you for listening.
1: Okay. No, I care. One of the things that is important in recovery is facing the past, facing your past. And you just sharing, as you did, it is not unusual for there to be flashbacks, to have, whether it's dreams or images that just come back. And now, truly, sometimes they can prompt our memory, meaning God often uses flashbacks, certain things you even hear or see in the news, or victory over addiction. God uses those specifics. It can be, and I'm going to say this, and you'll see this in our material that I'm going to send you, it can be a significant death. God will use a significant death to start bringing images back. Have you done, I know we've talked about you kind of dealing with your story, sometimes journaling, right? Just continuing to have something that you write when, you know, it could be a period of time during the day or evening, and journaling can help you process traumatizing events. What we're talking about is writing down your thoughts, your feelings that help you face the fact of the abuse, and it can help you recall the feelings. It sounds to me like there were people who traumatized you when you were very young, and then even later when you were experiencing times of abuse. Is that correct?
0: I'm unofficially diagnosed with PTSD because of it. A psychiatrist, you know. So, I mean, I have that. So,
1: well, you know, when you think about what PTSD is, post means after, post-traumatic, well, you definitely had trauma, PTS, stress, it's caused stress in your life, and D, the D in PTSD is referring to a disorder. A disorder means there is something that is keeping you, not just you, everyone who has PTSD, it's keeping you from being free to be all that God created you to be. And therefore, as you journal and write, and this could be very, very helpful to you, just say, okay, I've got this tablet, or I have this notebook, and God, bring to my mind the things that did happen, because you can gain insight in

0: your present situation by looking at what has happened in the past. And what occurs if you're writing, I've talked with many people, men and women, who have chosen just say, I'm willing to write my story or my about me. You know, it's a journal about me. And that's not being egotistical. It's saying, God, I want healing. And as you write certain situations down, there will be an uncovering of, it could be hidden anger, it could be hidden pain, it could be, and you've already said that this has happened to you, that there would be different things that would be all of a sudden parts of your story that would come about by virtue of just saying, I'm going to use this notebook, I'm going to use this tablet to write down the truth of my abuse. And what happens is you're able more to process your feelings about the abuse instead of it carrying you someplace where it's like, oh, I hate this. It's literally, you're able to neutralize the abuse, and you can kind of organize the events around that surrounded the abuse and ask God to bring to mind what you need to write down. The Bible says, the Lord your God goes with you. He will never leave you nor forsake you. And that's in Deuteronomy 31:6. And you're on a journey here. The journey is, you want to be made whole. You don't want to be controlled by the pain of the past, do you?
1: Yeah. Well, you're right on a number of points, but you know, I've when I found out that Lady died, yeah, it did bring a deluge of memories and connections that I didn't have before. You know, that tremendous emotional shock.
0: Yes.
1: And I also developed bleeding stomach ulcers. But the thing is, though, I've journaled thousands and thousands and thousands of pages and burned them all up. And I had, you know, I was doing not for a while, but I didn't. And after I found that out, you know, I burned up the rest. I had to release myself from it too. It's like I'll journal thousands of pages and then I'll burn them up to just release. Just, it kind of gives me a release. Then all of a sudden I'll realize a whole bunch of other stuff, you know, because it's kind of like, I feel like it like binds me. Once it's written down, I'm like bound to it. And so I've done a lot of that. Not so much recently. I used to do a lot of it, you know, and it does help. But you know, I'm really embarrassed by it too, you know, because these nightmares, I mean, you know, they're really bizarre and terrible, you know. I mean, it's, you know, I try to express them, so I'm afraid someone's reading it, you know. I don't know what they might think of me, you know. And it's like, I can't, you know, I don't know, it's just happened, you know, just out of, you know, out of nowhere, you know. It's just crazy stuff in these nightmares, being raped murdered or something, you know.
0: And this is not about you making up something. It's, these are traumatic.
1: No, I'm not making up anything. No, I mean,
0: oh, I know. I know
1: I'm
0: you're
1: not talking about that. No.
0: No, I know. I'm saying this isn't an issue of something that should be embarrassing to you. I mean, it's awkward. I remember years ago, I used to continue to have these, you know, like falling and. I didn't land, and I kept falling and falling, and or having someone chase me, and I know that is no one wants that. So, what often does happen, though, after a period of time, there can be a type of organizing what has been true about the pain of your past, and it has some order to it.
2: Are you that person everyone comes to when they're struggling or have questions? 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
1: Well, my friend, I have a question. Do you feel that at times you could be controlled by anger or fear? Are there certain emotions that have kept you in bondage?
2: I'll go to a more general point. I have talked with a Christian exorcist, and he says he believes I am under demonic attack. You know, I do, when a similar event, like when I hear something on the radio about someone going through something similar, you know, there's some kind of seed of bitterness still inside of me. I get excessively angry when I hear about it, you know what I mean? And I'll start cursing the people that did that to me and, you know, thinking you have to be evil to do something like that to little kids. And then I'll settle myself down pretty soon and get back to things. But, you know, yeah, it is eruptive and it's intemperate sometimes. But it's not like I get up and start. There was a time, you know, go back 40 years or something when I was like, smash my fist through the wall when that happened. Mm-hmm. But that's long gone, that kind of stuff. But actually doing something like that, so.
1: Well, it's understandable that you're wanting some resolution. And sometimes, first of all, just getting it out, that is healthy. Because, again, Jesus says the truth sets you free. So dealing with the truth can be huge. And then what you've got going on, by the way, anger, many people think anger is just sinful. Well, Jesus was angry over something that would be unique. It wouldn't be like what we would experience, but he was angry at the money changers in the temple. They were corrupt. And so he literally went to a temple where these money changers were, and he had a whip, and he turned over their tables. Do you remember that story at all?
2: Oh, yeah, very well, yeah. Money changers and tables, yeah.
1: Yeah, yeah.
2: I've read the Bible like 40 or 50 times. I read it through about every year. We study it every day.
1: Wow,
2: yeah,
1: I'm impressed.
2: Lot, yeah.
1: Well, the point is, it is not wrong. Let's talk about the purpose of anger. It's like a red light on the dashboard of your car. If you were driving, and all of a sudden, there's a red light that comes on that normally is not on. Can you get that picture in your head for a moment?
2: Yep.
1: Okay.
2: Scripture says, be ye angry and sin not.
1: Yeah.
2: You know, anger
1: Excellent.
2: Itself is not a sin. It's how you respond to it. If you respond to it with a sin, then no.
1: Okay, that's very good. I'm very impressed that you explained it that way, because anger, it does, the Bible in the New Testament and the Old Testament talks about that we are to be angry, but we are to be angry over the sin. Anger is like the red light on the dashboard of the car saying, something's wrong, something's wrong, something's wrong. Now, what do you do if that light bulb turns on in your car? Do you just keep driving and pay no attention to it?
2: No way.
1: It's not going to help you, because it could be you need water in the radiator. It could be that you need oil added to the engine. So, in other words, the anger is saying something's wrong, something's wrong, something's wrong. And it propels us to action. So I'm saying that when you have an angry feeling over what has happened, that will propel you to do something that will help relieve what has taken place in the past. And what I'm saying for you is, don't worry about having the emotion, but it's then how to process this. And what you do is you address this. You address the anger. And you could say, Lord, I thank you for loving me. I thank you for caring about me. Since you know everything, you know the strong sense of, and with anger, it's usually hurt, injustice, fear, or frustration. Hurt, injustice, fear, and frustration. Well, to be very candid, those four causes, I think you had them all. You were hurt. It was unjust what happened to you. It caused fear. And the frustration was you were too young initially to do anything about it. And you were scared. Am I correct about that?
2: I've always had a lot of trouble socializing. I always felt like an outcast, like I was out of the picture. And, you know, I never, integrating with society is a fancy term for it. You know, that wasn't there. And I'd had close friends that said I had bad breath and would, you know, they'd call me names. And, you know, I mean, I went through a lot of that.
1: That's
2: kind
1: cruel.
2: Of stuff. Of course,
1: that's
2: my
1: cruel.
2: My foot was damaged, was hurt when I was 1 or 2 years old, so I couldn't really do any military or sports, so I joined band.
1: Mm-hmm.
2: And they
1: mm-hmm.
2: made fun of me by the way I walked in band. And, you know, that's the kind of stuff that happened to me, you know.
1: Yeah,
2: I never really understood it, you know, when I was young, what I was going through, you know, what was causing it and how to deal with it. You know, I was just oblivious to it. And, you know, so.
1: Right. Well, it's wrong. People can be cruel, and many people are cruel, and we can't avoid all people, but we can learn when we have people who are cruel. What I've learned is, don't. It's not allowing them to take control of you, to literally believe what they say. When people are cruel, there can be a meanness that is horrific. And so this is, by the way, do you have a safe person right now in your life? Someone you consider safe that you can talk to?
2: There's maybe two or three people. Yeah, my mom is one of them. But
1: right.
2: I have a really close mm-hmm. friend that, you know, right after I started reading the Bible, he met me on the street, like it's like the next day or something, and I've been friends with him ever since, and I can tell him everything now. But before I read the Bible, I didn't even know what to tell people or that I should, you know, really.
1: Mm-hmm.
2: And so, you know, I just, but then I had afterwards, the Lord provided, you know, for that for me, so.
1: Well, one of the things that is a blessing for us as human beings, God intended us to have, like, a friend. It sounds like you have, and your mom, that the fact that she is trustworthy with what you tell her. One of the things, what I'm saying is to talk with someone to get clarity about your anger, and it could be, as you said, your mom. A friend, this man who you can really talk to and tell anything. And as you later you decide to share the history of your anger and literally say, I don't want to be controlled by the anger. I don't want to be controlled by the abuse, but I want to thank you for being my friend and for being willing to help me and talk with me about the truth. I remember having a friend like that, and I had not talked about all kinds of abusive things that occurred in my life. And the fact that I could get it out and that I could talk to this friend who cared, who she didn't have my experience at all. But, you know, it does matter when a person believes us, when a person is able to listen and care about the pain of our past. Have you found that helpful?
2: Yeah, well, like I told you before, it's when I started going to Sexaholics Anonymous, mm-hmm. and I could tell all this stuff to people who had been through the same thing, and they empathized with me and told me what to do about it, that I really started getting some healing. Before that, it just kept getting worse, you know. And finally, I brought it out into the light. It's one of those anonymous programs, you know, and that's what they teach, the 12 steps, or you got to get it all out, you know, in the group, mm-hmm. or to your main guy, you know. And it's been so much, but not the nightmares. As far as going away, things are, you know, they're not nearly as intense. I mean, they were awful for a while. I mean, it's like my only wish is I'd never existed, you know. It's like, man, why am I going through? What did I do, you know?
1: Well, the truth is, and you know this, there will be people who have had your experiences, and the fact that you could empathize and say, look, I've been there. I had a number of the things that you've shared, and I just want you to know I care. To have somebody who understands is huge, and you have experienced that yourself, because it sounds like this friend that you mentioned, he cares, or else you wouldn't have mentioned him in the first place. And the Lord, in the Bible, we read, give all your worries and cares to God, for he cares about you. 1 Peter 5:7. And what is helpful is to say, Lord, I'm willing to face this. I've been facing it for years in different ways. But now I'm asking for there to be a purpose. If there is somebody I need to share with who literally has gone through something like this so I can identify, I'm willing for you to use me in whatever way. But the Lord is close to the brokenhearted.
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5: American Family News, I'm Robert Thornton. It's the second and final day of the GOP midterm convention in Dallas. 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
6: And if we want God's continued blessings on our United States of America, it is imperative that on November the 3rd, we vote for God's side. We vote not to be on evil, but to be on God's side. Remember what the psalmist said? Blessed is the nation whose God is the Lord. May God bless you, and may God continue to bless the United States of America. Thank you very much.
5: Vice President J.D. Vance and President Donald Trump are to address the convention tonight. President Trump spoke at the National Medal of Honor Museum in Arlington, Texas. Here's Fox's Kristen Goodwin.
7: President Trump touting the Herschel Woody Williams National Medal of Honor Monument Location Act, which authorizes the placement of a permanent sculpture in the nation's capital to commemorate those who've been awarded the military's highest honor for valor in action.
8: With this museum and a new monument in Washington, D.C., America will never, ever forget what they did and what they risked and how much they risked, what they've meant to their families and what they've meant to our country.
7: The president touring the National Medal of Honor Museum and meeting with Medal of Honor recipients. Reps presenting him with the museum's Champion of Honor Award, setting his commitment to service members.
5: The president's pitch to send Americans $5,000 checks should Republicans prevail in the November midterms is drawing scorn from several quarters. Economists and other political observers are voicing concerns about the potential effects on inflation and the national balance sheet. A new health study is planned for children who were near ground zero in 2001. More from Fox's Grinnell Scott.
9: The Centers for Disease Control and Prevention said it will call on researchers to set up testing to track health effects of 9/11 on kids exposed to dust and toxins that were in the air. Congress said in 2022 it would fund the study tracking the health of children in schools near ground zero or still in the womb of pregnant mothers in the vicinity. Services to test children did exist after the attack, but many parents chose to seek care from their children's regular doctors. It's estimated roughly 25,000 kids were either in school or living within blocks of the Twin Towers when they came down in 2001. In New York, Grinnell Scott, Fox News.
5: A growing rift within evangelical leadership is sparking debate over the future of American religious liberty and the Constitution. More from AFN's Chris Woodward.
10: The friction centers on proposals by Southern Baptist Seminary President Al Mohler, who suggested a constitutional requirement for public officials to acknowledge America's Christian heritage. The proposal drew immediate pushback from scholars and leaders across the country. Speaking on American Family Radio, Dr. Bill Roach, dean of the Norm Geisler School of Apologetics, warned that using civil power to enforce religious standards crosses a dangerous boundary.
11: The question is not whether Christianity is true or whether it's benefited America. The question is whether civil government has the authority to require citizens and office holders to have a formal acknowledgement of Christianity.
10: Roach cautioned that backed by state power, any mandatory confession becomes an unconstitutional religious test, one that historically backfires on the church itself.
11: I think what's going to happen if we allow that kind of control with the government over our local churches and what actually qualifies as a credible profession of the Christian faith to serve in office. It's going to be a religious train wreck.
10: Instead of expanding government authority into theology, Roach argued that Christians should rely on civic engagement, local voting, and evangelism rather than state coercion.
5: Stocks were down today. The Dow lost 317, the S&P shed 45, and the Nasdaq dropped 172. West Texas Intermediate crude rose to about $103 a barrel. That's all our time for now. Find more news at AFN.net. I'm Robert Thornton.
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14: 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We've adopted the secular model for how to achieve and accumulate and become. 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
13: 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We're so glad you're here to listen. Today's program will complete the message we began yesterday. Here's Pastor Allen with part two of Is God a Socialist? Abundance and Provision.
14: Proverbs 3 and verse 9, honor the Lord with your wealth, with the first fruits of all your crops, and then your barns will be filled to overflowing and your vats will brim over with new wine. Again, it's not a session regarding giving. The skeptics can take a break for a moment. But priorities matter. What you do with your resources impacts what God can trust you with. That's true with spiritual gifts. It's true with insight and understanding. If you're a gossip, the Lord can't trust you with very much. You leak. Amen. If your heart's filled with worry and anxiety, the Lord can't trust you with too many insights about what's ahead. The visions and the insight that God gave to Daniel was such that at the end of one of those seasons of revelation, Daniel would be physically exhausted. Yet he was a man that knew the provision of God. He's a slave in a foreign country, serving a pagan king. And he lived a life filled with the abundance and the provision of God. He was a man that knew how to trust God so that God could trust him with revelations of the end of the age. You see, if we will choose the priorities of the Lord, we prove ourselves to be trustworthy. The Bible uses language of vessels of honor and dishonor. Are you in training to be a trustworthy vessel for the purposes of God? A portion of that has to do with your attitude around things. Are we filled with covetousness and envy? Don't fall prey to people that will manipulate you with that kind of language. It isn't helpful. Abundance versus poverty. Christians get confused on this sometimes. Deuteronomy 28 is a chapter that delineates for us the blessings of obedience and the curses of disobedience. It's not an Old Testament concept. It's a spiritual principle. It transcends old and new covenants. Because you didn't serve the Lord your God joyfully and gladly in the time of prosperity, therefore in hunger and thirst and nakedness and dire poverty, you will serve the enemies the Lord sends against you. You see, the invitation is to serve the Lord in abundance. My observation from along the journey is the more blessed we are, the more difficult it is to maintain our focus with the Lord. Historically, the church has typically flourished more in times of pressure than it has in times of great freedom and liberty. There are some exceptions to that, but as a general principle, that holds true. So the admonition in the verse is if serve the Lord joyfully and gladly in times of abundance. If you'll do that, God will let you continue. If you refuse to do that, God responds, not the enemy, Deuteronomy 8, remember the Lord your God, it's he who gives you the ability to produce wealth and so confirms his covenant, which he swore to your forefathers, it is as it is today. You know, I think it's so easy to be captivated by pride and arrogance around affluence for any of us. I've been enough places in the world to understand that so much of the things that define our lives have come because of choices God made, not choices we made. I've been to places in Africa and South America, I've been along the Amazon basin and seen people who spend all their lives in very remote areas without access to any of the modern conveniences that we would know. And the only difference between their life and my life is the circumstances of our birth. It's not something I did, not some brilliant idea, not some expression of effort, not commitment or discipline or planning or whatever. The mercy of God. And if we can understand that and we can hold it in our hearts that the Lord is the one that has given us those opportunities and we are stewards of what? Time, talent, and treasure. Amen. And what God entrusts to us, we will give an accounting for. Not a threat, it's a promise. Be a good steward. Be a good steward. Psalm 73, as for me, my feet had almost slipped. I had nearly lost my foothold. For I envied the arrogant when I saw the prosperity of the wicked. I think it's very harmful to imagine that money or wealth are spiritual points of evaluation. The resources of your life are not an indicator of your spiritual health. Please avoid that pitfall. It will rob you of much and make you prey to many things that are not good. Don't live your life comparatively. We're going to talk about contentment next, but it's so important. Look at 1 Timothy 6:6. Godliness with contentment is great gain. If you live in that comparative arena where you're comparing your children with somebody else's children and your vacation with their vacation or your school and their school or the labels in your clothing with theirs or the automobile you drive with whatever, it will breed discontent in you. And the Bible tells us very plainly that godliness with contentment is great gain. The things that God says are of great value, I want to cultivate that in my heart. Amen. Occasionally, I've had the privilege of knowing a handful of people that have truly had the gift of contentment. They were amazing people. I like to be around them. Some of them have had significant resources and some of them have very modest resources. But what they shared was they can have a cup of tea and seem to have a party. And some people can be in the midst of the most lavish and they stay discontent. It's not our circumstances. There was a couple, a family, years ago. They've gone to heaven, but they were in the church for a long time. And they led a pretty simple life. He worked at the VA. In fact, she helped me clean the church for a season. And they had that gift of contentment. Every Friday night they had a date at Shoney's. And every week when I would see Mary, she would give me an update. And you would thought she had been flown to New Orleans for a Cajun dinner. And one summer she began to tell me about the pool they were putting in. And she would tell me how much she enjoyed it in the afternoon. She would go home and she would swim in the pool. I mean, I thought they must, I didn't know how they'd done it, but I thought they put an Olympic pool in their backyard. I didn't know anybody that had more enthusiasm for a recreational piece like that in their life. Nobody in my whole relational arena at that time had more enthusiasm than she did. And one day she'd had car trouble, so I had agreed to take her home, and I drove her home, and she said, I want you to see my pool. And they lived in a pretty modest home, and we walked around to the backyard, and they had put in a pool. It wasn't probably maybe 3 feet deep, but maybe 8 feet across. It was a kid's pool. And I didn't know anybody that had more pleasure from their pool than that family. Contentment. It's not about the magnificence of what we have. The enemy wants to make you discontent. If you understand the nature of that spirit, it will make you more vigilant. Look at Hebrews 13. Keep your lives free from the love of money and be content with what you have. Because God has said, never will I leave you and never will I forsake you. You don't have to have much money to love it. That's not a condition of the rich. That's a condition of the heart. So it's not a condemnation of wealth. The Bible doesn't condemn wealthy people. The Bible doesn't say that money is the root of all evil. It says the love of money is the root of all evil. And you don't have to have any to love it. I don't have to have any chocolate. But I'd like some. Possession doesn't drive that. It's the condition of your heart. And we're confused around. That's why I'm telling you, people that divide us over these conversations are driven by a very divisive, ungodly spirit. Isaiah 57, the wicked are like the tossing sea, which cannot rest. The waves cast up mire and mud. There's no peace, says my God, for the wicked. Envy, covetousness, greed, they are destructive. Do not let them in your heart. The Bible introduces an idea about money, and I put it in plain language, but I want to suggest that money moves. I know we tend to think in terms of earning money or acquiring money, but I want to suggest to you that money is directed by something other than your earning potential. I think I can support it biblically. Your choices impact what is moving towards you, whether it's abundance or lack. Your choices, your priorities, your behaviors dictate the flow of resources towards you or away from you. Proverbs 24. A little sleep, a little slumber, a little folding of the hands to rest, and poverty will come on you like a bandit and scarcity like an armed man. How do you attract poverty? And that's the language. If I had to put it in a summary, by practicing laziness, avoiding work will attract poverty. Well, I don't believe that. Well, you can take it up with Proverbs. Proverbs 22, he who oppresses the poor to increase his wealth, and he who gives gifts to the rich, both come to poverty. It has my attention. Don't oppress the poor to gain wealth. Don't call it good business. It's not good business if you take unfair advantage of people. If you have unhealthy profit margins, if you use a crisis to profit. It's not a good plan. In the short run, it may look like it's created great gain for you, but I trust what God has said. It will bring poverty. It invites poverty into your life. I don't want to do that. Amen. Proverbs 10, verse 22, the blessing of the Lord brings something. It brings it to you. It will bring wealth, and he adds no trouble to it. Proverbs 22, 4, humility and the fear of the Lord bring. If you will cultivate humility and the fear of the Lord, they will bring something along. Wealth and honor and life. And you can spend your life chasing wealth and honor and life and ignoring humility and the fear of the Lord and get none of the above. Or you can determine to be a person who cultivates humility and a reverence of fear or respect for God, and he will bring those things to you. You see, we've imagined that we've adopted the secular model for how to achieve and accumulate and become. And we thought, I'll practice the principles that the secular world uses apart from God, and it will bring all those things I want. And what I'm inviting you to is to begin to intentionally, purposefully, look at the counsel God has given us and align your life that way. It's not beyond our understanding. It's been, to a degree, I think, beyond our intent.
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14: In the Sermon on the Mount, Jesus said a half a dozen times, do not worry. Not a suggestion, it's a directive. I have a question. Are you living in obedience to Jesus or are you ignoring him? Well, we got a new book, it'll help you. It's called Freedom from Worry. It's really a how-to guide to live a life in the peace that Jesus promised us. 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
15: 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Now, let's get back to Pastor Allen to wrap up part two of his message called, Is God a Socialist? Abundance and Provision.
14: Seeds of deception. There's a cautionary note to this. Proverbs 18:11 says, the wealth of the rich is their fortified city. They imagine it an unscalable wall. That if you have enough resources, you're protected. What foolishness. Now, I can, as a matter of fact, I've had nothing and I've had something, and it's better to have something. Poverty's not a blessing. Poverty does not make you holy. I've been to some very impoverished places in the world, and they don't radiate holiness. Your material possessions don't make you godly or ungodly. That starts in your heart. But it's very easy to imagine you have enough resources that you can protect yourself. And I've been with too many families in the midst of life-altering crises where resources did not provide a solution. Full candor, resources provide options. And options are typically a good thing. But I would also caution you that the more highly optional your environment, the much greater tendency you have towards mediocrity. The more options you've got, the less likely you'll do anything well. Amen, Pastor Allen. Thank you. Matthew 13:22, the one who received the seed that fell among the thorns, it's the farmer sowing his seeds, is the man who hears the word, but the worries of this life and the deceitfulness of wealth choke it, making it unfruitful. Deceit is a diminishment of the truth. And the best deceptions are not absent the truth, they're a manipulation of the truth. They have a portion of the truth. And wealth is deceptive because it will cause us to believe things to be true that are not true. That we can secure our future, we can protect our family. We can guarantee our security. And you keep adding to the list. And there's any number of things that can overwhelm whatever wall of protection we think we can present. Again, that's not encouragement to be foolhardy, to be lazy. We've touched on that. There's some common deceptions regarding money or wealth. I didn't put them in your notes, but I'll tag them for you quickly. One is that more money would make me happy. I saw a survey that said the average American wants 25% more than they have. You get a new car and you're already planning on what the next upgrade will be. You buy a new home and you're planning on the next one. Whatever. We have this notion that more would make me happier. It's just not true. If you're not happy where you are, more won't make you happier. Resources can secure my future. Not true. They may provide you some options, but they can't bring security. A third one that's pretty prevalent these days, some people have too much money. Who said? Who sets the boundary on that? You know, I find that the millionaires don't like the billionaires. And the billionaires are a little suspicious of the trillionaires. And the rest of us look at all of them and go, mm-hmm. Don't fall prey to that. Or to imagine, Christians have a tendency, I think, to imagine if somebody has more money than you that they've done something inappropriate to get it. We should repent. We have the equivalency of that in church world. You know, we think if the church is larger, there must be something wrong. They don't tell the truth. They must be compromising to have that many people there. It's awful, some of the things we do. And we forfeit the blessings of God in our lives because of the attitudes we hold.
16: I mean, wealthy people did something inappropriate to accumulate their wealth. Some did. But there are some people that have no resources and they do inappropriate things too. Bad behavior is not the unique property of the wealthy. This one is destructive. I have a right to more. I'm entitled to more. Somebody should do something about that. And this one's equally destructive. It's turned the other way. It's my money. It's mine. No. It's any more than it's your time. Folks, if the Lord gives you a day tomorrow, you should treat it as if it's His. Amen. And He's entrusted it to you. Amen. We could so eat it up. You're wasting my time. Maybe you were on assignment there for a moment. And you should pause and ask the Lord if there's something I should be doing in this unscheduled interlude. We get so focused on what's mine. And folks, it's all the Lord's. We've started with that. Every day and the strength to meet it and every opportunity. We need a heart change on some of this. And finally, this one's kind of slipped through our culture too. Work matters. 1 Thessalonians 5 and verse 14, we urge you, brothers, warn those who are idle, encourage the timid, help the weak, be patient with everyone. Warn those who are idle. We won't even warn those who are immoral. We've become so timid, so passive, so reluctant. We've capitulated to the extent. And Paul's writing to the community of faith, and he said, warn those who are idle. Don't behave that way. Look at Proverbs 6. This is plain language. Go to the ant, slugger. Consider its ways and be wise. The Living Bible right here is be smart as a bug. At least be as smart as a bug. It has no commander, no overseer or ruler, yet it stores its provisions in summer and it gathers its food at harvest. How long will you lie there, sluggard? When will you get up from your sleep, a little slumber, a little folding of the hands to rest? And poverty will come on you like a bandit and scarcity like an armed man. Be as smart as a bug. You know, a couple of things in church make the room quieter than anything as a general rule. One is money. I mean, everybody looks at the carpet. It's like, well, I don't know. I mean, it just turns the volume down. God knows. If he knows the thoughts and intents of our heart, He also knows the value of our toys. We're not hiding from Him. I don't think He's opposed to those things. I believe He delights in blessing His kids. But it's a mistake to think we can secure our future or that our stuff is a reflection of our spiritual condition. God has blessed us, and if He's blessed us, it's for the purposes of His kingdom so we can practice more generosity. Amen. Colossians 3:23, whatever you do, work at it with all your heart. As working for the Lord and not for men. Amen. You want an assignment? We have a responsibility, men especially, to provide for our families. The Bible said if we don't provide for our families, we're worse than an infidel. That's right. Which means sometimes we have jobs. You know what a job is? It's a place where you go that you wouldn't go unless they paid you. And you spend time with people that you wouldn't spend time with unless they paid you. And you do things you'd rather not do unless they paid you. But because they're paying you, you'll go to that place and spend time with those people and do those things. Now, I know you're supposed to find a job that fulfills you, completes you, brings joy to you every morning. But you have a job that you don't even need the alarm to go off. As soon as the first ray of dawn breaks through the window, you throw off the covers and you leap out of bed and go, I'm so delighted to face another day of manual labor. Now, I like what I do, but not like that. I mean, I believe I serve the Lord, and most days I do it joyfully, but there are some days I look at my calendar and I go, oh, today I'm going to serve the Lord in the midst of. But I can take that counsel. Whatever you do, do it unto the Lord. not as if you're serving men. Amen. So if you're working in a difficult place, under a difficult assignment, maybe in a difficult season, flip the script on that. And Lord, I'm going to take this season and I'm going to serve you in this place. I'm going to offer this to you as a sacrifice. I'm going to give it to you as an offering. I think of Moses accepting the assignment at the burning bush. I don't think he had an easy day after that. I mean, his opposition was pretty determined. The people he was leading were not always cooperative. 99% of them ultimately didn't get across the finish line. That would be hard as a leader. And I believe Moses offered every day to the Lord. And you and I can do that. You and I can do that.
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20: Tomorrow is the anniversary of the infamous 9/11 attack on the towers of the World Trade Center. Perhaps nothing is so characteristically American as the proud skyscrapers that make up the skyline of our major cities. No doubt that's why Osama bin Laden wanted to humiliate cities. No doubt that's why Osama bin Laden wanted to humiliate us by destroying two of our tallest buildings. The story of how skyscrapers

0: behind bridges and buildings. The most interesting parts of the book deal with the colorful cowboys of the skies who made raising the enormous steel beams their life's calling. Harrowing accounts are given of famous accidents, like the collapse of the Quebec Bridge in 1885, when 75 workers plunged to their deaths in the icy waters below. That accident destroyed the reputation of a world-renowned engineer whose calculations proved not to be correct. Steelworkers know how to take beams apart as well as to assemble them, and this skill was put to good use in the days after 9/11 when the wreckage had to be cleared from the World Trade Center site. You will be inspired by the can-do patriotism of the workers as they carried out their duties. This book is a pleasant mix of written and oral history, social commentary, and engineering, a must for anyone who has marveled at the beauty of a skyscraper. The name of this book is High Steel, The Daring Men Who Built the World's Greatest Skyline. The author is Jim Rassenberger.
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3: Dr. Tony Evans explains that worldliness is basically any attitude or action that excludes God.
2: Does it mean you can't go out and have fun at a ball game? No, it means you can't go have fun at a ball game without Him.
3: This is the Alternative Broadcast, featuring the timeless biblical teachings from the archives of Dr. Tony Evans. How can we expect to have an intimate relationship with God when we're carrying on an affair with the world? Today, Dr. Evans talks about that dilemma and what we need to do about it. Let's join him in James chapter 4.
2: Worldliness reflects itself in conflict with others. A Christian who lives in perpetual conflict is reflecting their worldliness. He says in verse 1, "What is the source of quarrels and conflicts among you?" They were battling one another as Christians. That action of conflict reflected something deeper that was wrong, and that is a spirit of worldliness. And the reason why we can't fix it is because we're fast to wrath rather than being slow to wrath, and we're secular in our thinking rather than biblical in our approach. All conflict among Christians can be boiled down to worldliness when it is uncontrolled conflict, not a reaction to sin. That leads to a second point. Worldliness stems from conflict within ourselves. Look at what he says in the second part of verse 1. "Is not the source your pleasures that wage war in your members? You lust and do not have. You commit murder. You are envious and cannot obtain, so you fight and quarrel." They're having all kind of conflict, all kind of battles between people, between parents, children, husbands and wives, men and women. And James says, you're looking in the wrong place. He says, outward conflict is caused by inward carnality. And the inward carnality is what he calls the source of your pleasures. That's very important. The word pleasure here is where we get our English word hedonism from. The concept of pleasure means to be gratified. So when we are hedonistic, we live for our own self-satisfaction. That is to be a hedonist. He says outward conflicts with others are designed to produce a pleasure in you. You want to get this off of your chest. You want to let them know how you feel. I'm not going to have anybody talking to me like that. He doesn't know who I am. What he says is, when you want to lash out to somebody else,

0: Be slow to do that, because what you're just revealing is something that is wrong in you. Now, we don't normally think that way, do we? We say something is wrong with you, and I'm going to help you find out what it is. James says, when you want to lash out in uncontrolled anger, conflict, it is revealing something in you that you want to satisfy. So you must be slow to anger to find out whether what you're trying to satisfy in you is something that ought to be satisfied. And let me explain something, because this gets deep. The proliferation of psychologists, psychiatrists, counselors, clinics, therapists, drug addiction, domestic violence, and abuse can all be traced to something wrong on the inside of the person who has the problem. Most of the murders that take place are people who are related to somebody else who are in conflict. I'm not going to have him talking to me that way. It can all be related, James says. Illegitimate conflict can all be related to worldliness within. And until we've identified the conflict within, we'll never fix the crisis without. Until that husband and wife sit down and say, hey, maybe both of us are being worldly and we need to reassess how we're even approaching this thing. Why did Eve sin? It says in verse 6 of Genesis 3, when she saw that the tree was good for food, and when she saw that it was desirous to make one wise, she ate. Eve committed the first sin because of her pleasure. That was a feel-good tree. I'm going to feel better if I bite this apple, pear, orange, or whatever it was. I'm going to feel better having had it. I'm going to be better. So I want to satisfy me. And he says it comes from a war within. That concept of war refers to soldiers who are set up inside of you. You have an army set up inside of you, and you are battling with you, even though you're taking it out on the world. When a person just cusses to make their point and have no control over their tongue, they're taking out what is messed up in them. And until you see it's a mess in you, it'll never get fixed. Because as long as you can play the blame game, and I hope you know we live in a culture that way where the problem is always with somebody else. And nobody is saying, or hardly anyone is saying, let me check and see what's wrong with me. Because he says if you truly understood worldliness, you would understand that that's where it grows from. It comes from uncontrolled desires, hedonism. The Bible uses those kind of phrases to describe the nature of the unregenerate world. Look at 2 Timothy. We're coming right back here, but look at 2 Timothy chapter 3, which kind of graphically displays and describes this kind of mentality. 2 Timothy chapter 3. But realize this, that in the last days, difficult times will come. Men will be lovers of self, lovers of money, boastful, arrogant, revilers, disobedient to parents, ungrateful, unholy, unloving, irreconcilable, malicious gossips. Hello. Without self-control, brutal, haters of good, treacherous, reckless, conceited. And here it is, lovers of pleasure more than lovers of God. Now, will they be religious? Absolutely, verse 5. Holding a form of godliness, they still go to church, although they have denied its power. Avoid such men as these. How many people do we have here who have a form of godliness, but you have no power to control what you say out of your mouth when you get in your car right outside of this door? Oh, but you got a form of godliness because everybody in here looks godly. You got godly ties on. Ladies, you got godly makeup on. You just look godly. Praise the Lord. Hallelujah. But there is no power. Why is there no power? Because you haven't started in the wrong, if you know Jesus Christ, you haven't started in the right place. You started with everybody out there. Men, as we talk about being men in the kingdom, if our homes are not where they ought to be, we got to start with ourselves and say, now where have my illegitimate desires years caused me to respond to my family in a wrong way. He says it comes from selfish desires. Then he says in verse 2, he says you lust. That word lust has to do with coveting, want something and do not have it, so you commit murder. They were destroying each other. They were crucifying each other. Envious and cannot obtain. And the reason why you fight is because you can't get what you want. That's why. That wife won't bow to you, so you fight. That husband won't bow to you, so you fight. It is your way of venting the fact that I want something I can't get. And what we do is throw spiritual temper tantrums. Now, anybody in here ever had a kid throw a temper tantrum? God is saying we throw temper tantrums when we don't get what we want. We throw these temper tantrums. And then look at what he says. You have not because you did not ask. Now, that's deep. God said, if it's something legitimate and you want it, if you had asked me, I'd have given it. But since you wanted it on your own terms, you went to take it. He says, you don't ask. Now, here's the principle. The level of your prayer life will always determine the level of your spiritual success. The level of your prayer life will determine the level of your spiritual success. You spend 3 hours fuming that things didn't go your way and 30 seconds praying that God may do something. This is backwards. Spend 30 seconds fuming, spend 3 hours praying, and you might have a solution to your problem. You have not because you ask not. The worse the conflict gets, the more that's wrong on the inside, and the more that's wrong on the inside ought to drive you before the presence of God to say, God, you fix it. I can't. I'm asking. You have not because you ask not. God says, I've made this easy, James 1:5. If a man lacks wisdom, let him ask of God.
1: Dr. Evans will have more on the predicament of worldliness when he continues our message in just a moment. 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
0: It is amazing the measure people will go through to satisfy their pleasures. You know, Absalom was willing to kill his father to get the pleasure of power, so that he could occupy the powerful throne over Israel. Well, I know what somebody's going to say. Somebody's going to say, I'm in a battle with this coworker. I'm in a battle with this brother. I'm in a battle with my family. I have prayed about this thing a lot. I have not just given a tertiary prayer. I have gone into God, fasted, and prayed about this thing. And this thing is still as bad as ever. Well, James has a verse for you. Verse 3. You ask. Oh, yeah, some of you do pray. And you still do not receive. Well, how come? Because you ask with wrong motives. Now watch this. So that you may spend it on your pleasures. He says you have one of two problems. You either don't ask, your prayer life is non-existent, or you ask, but your motivation is wrong because what you're asking God to do is accommodate your sin. In other words, what's motivating you isn't the righteous glory of God. It is your own selfish end. You don't want to come out of this what's right. See, if you get on your knees and say, Lord, get me out of this marriage, he will not answer. That's the wrong prayer. Lord, change me so that I'm the right kind of mate in this marriage. Now he'll talk to you. See, if you pray the wrong prayer, you will not get an answer. You say, how do I know the right prayer from the wrong prayer? Very simple. What glory will God get out of it? Simple as that. Every time you pray, you answer the question, what glory God will get out of it? And I guarantee you, you will see answers to your prayers like you've never dreamt, because God has included you in his family for his own glory, not to give you a feel better deity. God says, I hear your prayers, but I don't hear where I'm going to get anything out of what you're asking for. It's all you. And I don't mind blessing you. I just want to know that you're not wanting my blessing and not wanting me. That my glory is not attached to it. God wants his glory attached to it. He says you have a diseased prayer life. Because it's only on your pleasures, what makes you feel good, what makes you better off. And it's not that I mind doing it. But every parent who helps their child wants to know it's appreciated. Am I right? We don't mind helping our children, but you want to know it's appreciated. God feels very unappreciated. That leads to a third point. Watch this now. Worldliness results in conflict with God. When you have this worldly attitude of selfishness, you have a big problem. His name is God. You adulteresses, do you not know that friendship with the world is hostility toward God? Therefore, whoever wishes to be a friend of the world makes himself an enemy of God. If you've got this other love on the side called the world, God says, how then can you expect him to be intimate with you? The root cause of conflict with God is worldliness, which he calls spiritual infidelity because it is breaking of a covenant. Adultery in the Bible was always tied to idolatry, worship of another god. God wants to have not only a legal relationship with you, he wants to have an affectionate, intimate relationship with you. But he says, I can't be intimate with you when you're intimate with this other love called the world, because this world wants to leave me out. And suppose you took your wife or your husband out to dinner and said, now look, I'm gonna sit at this table, but you sit over there, because I don't want nobody in here to know we together. So I'm gonna pay for your food. You just sit at that table and I'll sit at this table. Well, suppose you ride in the car now, honey, you sit in the back seat. I'm gonna sit up front, because people might think we're together if they see you sitting in the front seat. And on and on and on and on and on, that would not be appreciated. And God does not appreciate it when we are bringing this other entity into our relationship with him, and it produces, verse 4, hostility. There is a breakdown in our relationship with God, and God, look at this, now watch this deep, becomes our enemy. Now you don't want God as your enemy. Because if God is your enemy, everything you start, he's going to keep from you ever getting finished. Every time you try to go two steps forward, he's going to take you three steps back. Every time you try to move ahead, something is going to go wrong because he's your enemy now. And I believe he's clearly talking about Christians now, where Christians can place themselves where they are at enmity with God by their compromise in their lifestyle. Jesus says in John 15, verses 13 to 19, read it when you get a chance, I want to be your friend. I want this intimate association with you. He calls his disciples to friendship. He calls us to friendship. He does not want us to leave the world. He does not want us to go out into some foreign place, but he wants us to be like fish in salty water. Fish can swim in salty water, but come out not tasting salty. God expects us to swim in this world without tasting worldly. 2 Timothy 4:10 talks about a friend of Paul who served with him in the ministry. But then Paul says, Demas, having loved this present world, and God will repay him. He forsook Paul. We don't know why. But whatever it was, he left God for the world. And Paul says he will be repaid. Friendship with the world leads us to be spotted by the world, resulting in us loving the world so that we're conformed to the world, that we might be condemned with the world. Look at verse 5. Or do you think that the scripture speaks to no purpose? Now watch this. Do you think the scripture is just wasting its time when it teaches? He jealously desires the spirit which he has made to dwell in us. God is a jealous lover. There is no room for anyone else. He wants you all to himself. He paid for this deal on the life of his son, and he wants you all to himself. Does that mean you can't go out and enjoy something? No, it means you can't enjoy it without him. Does it mean you can't go out and have fun at a ball game? No, it means you can't go have fun at a ball game without him. Does it mean you can't enjoy good music? No, it means you can't enjoy good music without him. God doesn't mind music. All secular music isn't bad. The question is, can God listen to it too? Is he popping his fingers as much as I'm popping mine? Because I see some of y'all driving down the street. Question is God popping his fingers as much as you popping yours? You see? The question is he included or is he excluded? Because he says, I am jealous. The Holy Spirit, which I have made to live in you, is grieved when I am excluded. And then he closes with the power pack verse, verse 6. But on the other hand, he gives a greater grace. That's sweet. He gives a greater grace. Do you know what that means? Grace is God's unmerited favor. You know what he does? To those people who will make him their only love, he will open up the windows of heaven and let you experience his grace. He gives a greater grace. What does that mean? It means he's got more to give than you could ever imagine if you would love him only. Therefore, what's the bottom line? God is opposed to the proud, but he gives grace to the humble. That's the bottom line. Now he introduces the word pride because it's selfishness that's based on pride. Pride is self-love. It's like the woodpecker who was pecking at a tree. Lightning struck, knocked the tree over. And the woodpecker said, look what I did. Pride is taking credit for what God does. He is opposed to the proud. It's a military term. He is setting up an army against you. Proverbs 6, 16 and 17. Pride ranks among the chief sins that God recognizes. Why? Because it was the first sin of Satan when he rebelled against God. Every time we act independently of God, we remind God of the devil. Isaiah 13, 11 says, I will put an end to the arrogance of the proud, but he will give more grace. Satan is the ultimate do-it-yourselfer. Many of us as Christians are like a bride who just gets married who's more in love with the ring than the bridegroom. What did you think about a wife who was more in love with the ring than the bridegroom? And we're more in love with the stuff than the God who gives it. God doesn't give us stuff so that we can love the stuff more than him. And let me tell you, one day you're going to need him. And you won't be able to buy out the mess you're in. All the money in the bank won't fix it. One day you're going to need him for only what he can do. The question is, will there be something in your heart he can respond to?
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3: American Family News, I'm Robert Thornton. President Donald Trump celebrated Medal of Honor recipients today in Texas at the National Medal of Honor Museum.
4: Because what you've gone through is incredible. The bravery inspires us all. This year, we're celebrating the 250th anniversary of our nation's founding, and it's only because of courageous patriots like those honored at this museum. But America has endured the 2.5 centuries that we've done it well. And I will just say, bringing it right up to the present, our country is right now very strong.
3: The ceremony featured several Medal of Honor recipients. The president is to also address the GOP midterm convention in Dallas. Today marked the one-year anniversary of Turning Point USA founder Charlie Kirk's assassination during a campus event at Utah Valley University in 2025. TPUSA has grown substantially in the year since Charlie's death. It claims a presence at more than 6,200 high school and college campuses, communities, and faith communities nationwide. A pro-Israel Christian activist is calling for an end of Muslim immigration into the United States. AFN's Chad Groening explains.
5: Gary Bauer is chairman of the Campaign for Working Families, who has served on the board of Christians United for Israel. He knows it is a controversial position to take, but believes it is necessary in order to preserve our Judeo-Christian nation. He says in the 25 years since 9/11, we have allowed millions of people to immigrate to our country that do not share those values.
6: Some of them are willing to engage in violence against Western civilization. Many, many more in number are people that just do not believe that our liberty comes from not government, but God, and the God referred to, our Creator, is the God of the Bible. It's not Allah. There are around 52 countries built on the Quran, and none of them are places you would want your wife or daughter to live in.
5: So Bauer says we need to make an effort to be a lot more serious about who we're letting in the country.
6: And I think the effort should start with basically blocking immigration from Muslim-majority countries that do not permit religious freedom. Why would we bring people from other countries into America, a nation built on religious liberty, if the people we are inviting into the country reject the idea of religious liberty? It makes no sense, and I don't believe anybody has signed up for America euthanizing itself.
5: Bauer says he is pleased that President Trump has already taken steps to limit Islamic immigration into the country.
3: The Evangelical Press Association, the 84-year-old trade group representing some of the most iconic evangelical ministries, will vote this month whether to drop the word evangelical from its name. AFN's Steve Jordahl reports.
7: The Evangelical Press Association represents Focus on the Family, Moody, and the Salvation Army, among others. Its members will vote during the last half of September on the EPA's Board of Directors' recommendation to rename the group the Christian Communicators Network. Vice President Ed Vitagliano of American Family Association says that would be a mistake.
8: Just to switch to something like Christian Communicators Network seems to be a step in the wrong direction. I think that Christians are looking for more clarity, not less.
7: The Board of Directors' recommendation says it, quote, recognizes that evangelical increasingly carries political, cultural, and sociological meanings that often obscure its theological intent. Vitagliano says that's corporate speak for we're ashamed of the word.
8: I think sometimes it's evidence of a cowardice that does not want to be subject to being reviled by the wider community.
7: He says evangelical has a clear meaning, even if it might poll less popular than in the past. It stands in defense of innocent human life, in defense of marriage and family, and the biblical message of human sexuality.
8: When you have a group like the Evangelical Press Association saying that the word evangelical is divisive, I think what they mean to say is the Bible is divisive, and they don't want to stand against the spirit of the age.
3: See more at afn.net.
9: death is reality, and God's people die and Satan's people die. But that's all within God's purpose and plan that he allows those things. He gives evil, even Satan is his servant, he gives evil its space within his confinements.
10: Welcome to Grace to You with John MacArthur on American Family Radio. Now, if you're old enough, you no doubt remember where you were 25 years ago when you heard the news that a plane crashed into the World Trade Center. Like many people, you may have watched the horror unfold throughout the day as another plane struck the second tower and a third hit the Pentagon and then a fourth crashed into a Pennsylvania field. And perhaps you wrestled then and still struggle now with questions like, how could God let something so terrible happen? Well, today you'll hear an interview that I had with John MacArthur that aired not long after the terrorist attacks. In it, we discussed why God allows tragedies like 9/11 in our lives and what you can learn from them. The interview is titled Standing Firm in Unstable Times. Before we start the discussion, though, some years ago we asked John what his thoughts were during those first sobering hours after the attacks. Here's what he said.
11: Well, my initial thought on September 11 was sitting in front of a television watching airplanes fly into the Twin Towers just like everybody else and just being absolutely shocked. The whole thing was incredulous. And then, of course, everything unfolds. And it wasn't long after that that I was contacted by the Larry King television program, CNN, and they asked me if I would come down and have an interview with Larry because he had some questions about what this meant and what was the significance of it. And that began a long relationship of interacting with Larry King over many, many other issues. And people were asking questions. Larry was asking questions about God's sovereignty and his love and the nature of evil and how Christians should respond to Islam and terrorism and how we live with anxiety and fear. And Larry's big question, what happened to the babies that were killed in the Holocaust of 9/11? So as a result of that, we did a little interview called Standing Firm in Unstable Times. I tried to react to that. I remember it happened on a Tuesday, I think, and I needed to preach on Sunday some kind of a message on that whole thing. I put all that together, and Phil and I decided to take a more in-depth look at the issues that September 11 raised. So you're going to hear that conversation today and tomorrow on Grace to You. Stay tuned as we go back to the aftermath of one of history's greatest acts of evil and see how God's Word answers the most challenging questions.
10: Friend, this interview today and tomorrow will not only help you make sense of the 9/11 tragedy that unfolded 25 years ago, it will also equip you to handle any hardship you may be facing today. So here now is John to kick off this special interview called Standing Firm in Unstable Times.
9: No matter where you were or what you happened to be doing on September 11th, 2001, there's no question that things haven't been the same since. The terrorist attacks brought sudden, sweeping changes to our nation, in fact, to our entire world, and in some ways to all of our lives. And at home, families, I guess for the first time ever in some cases, are discussing the what-if scenarios that come with rising unemployment and even a war threatening our own shores. No question, things are very different. It seems people everywhere are doing what just a day before this event was politically incorrect, and that's talking about God and faith and the future and life and death. It's those kind of questions that I have in mind as we bring this special Grace to You interview with you. We're calling it again, Standing Firm in Unstable Times. And in the interview, I'm going to try to expand on some of the questions that I'm hearing most often these days. Questions about evil and God's power or lack of power to stop it. Questions about truth and questions about the Bible's claim to being the only source of truth and the only way of eternal salvation is found therein. Also going to address bluntly some of the serious theological errors that sadly are getting a lot of airtime, and I'm hoping that will help you stand firm for God's truth.
12: Larry King's first question and the title of that broadcast was, "Where Was God?" He posed that question to a well-known rabbi this way. These were his words. He said, "If God is omnipotent, he could have prevented this, could he not?" And the rabbi, you may remember, answered, "No, even God couldn't have prevented this." And I wonder what your thoughts on that are, John.
9: Well, I have to tell you, Phil, it was very frustrating because I had all kinds of thoughts and ways that I wanted to answer that. I never got the opportunity to give a complete answer, so I just tried to proclaim the truth. But in answer to the question, where was God, I immediately went to Isaiah in my mind. I mean, I'm so biblically arranged mentally that that's where I went. And I went right to the fifth chapter of Isaiah, and there I was in the fifth chapter of Isaiah. And Isaiah receives this revelation from God that pronounces a series of curses on Israel, on Judah, actually, and Jerusalem. And the prophet receives these messages that God has found Israel to be a fruitless vine, that in all his provisions and all his goodness and grace and mercy to them and blessing should have produced good grapes, but instead there aren't any grapes. There's just sour berries. They're which is symbolic of the fact that they are in idolatry and iniquity and sin. And God says, "I'm going to come down and I'm going to rip up my vineyard, Israel. I'm going to take away its protection. I'm going to trample it down. I'm not going to rain on it." And this is a huge curse pronounced by God on Israel. And then that sequence of woes that follows the opening verses delineates the sins of materialism, sins of drunkenness, sins of corrupt leadership, sins of perverted morality. And he goes down, woe, woe, woe, woe, through all of these things. And then he pronounces at the end of the chapter this horrifying prophecy that the enemies of Israel are going to come in a massive force and just wipe them out, just total destruction. And it's a frightening passage. I mean, it would be worse than knowing your Twin Towers are going to be attacked by some Arab terrorists. I mean, it was total wiping out of Jerusalem and the whole of the southern kingdom. And Isaiah immediately is seen going to the temple. And he goes to the temple and he wants to check in with God because he wants to find out, where is God? Where is God? This can't be. This is the covenant people. This is God's own chosen people. This is the seed of Abraham. This, you know. And he goes to the temple, and I think the most startling thing occurs in the opening of the chapter. He says this: "In the year that King Uzziah died," and that was the final straw, because Uzziah reigned 52 years, and Uzziah was the symbol of God's blessing, the symbol of God's protection, and he died, and God killed him, remember? He stepped over the line from the kingly role to the priestly role, and God struck him dead, and that was the final blow. And in the year King Uzziah died, when all trauma from God was falling on Israel, he said, "I saw the Lord, and he was high and lifted up." And it's just shocking. He wasn't in the rubble, as the LA Times guy said. He was right on the same throne he had been on all the time. He hadn't abdicated. He hadn't lost his sovereign purpose. He hadn't diminished in his glory, high and lifted up, and his train fills the temple, you know, and holy, holy, holy. And you see God in all his full, sovereign, majestic glory, and everything that is happening within the framework of his perfect purpose. And his purpose happened to be for judgment on Judah. And I will say this, I don't know what the purpose of God was, quote, for America, but I do know what the purpose of God is when something like that happens. It is for judgment on some because they perish, and God has every right to bring that judgment on the ungodly who have rejected him. It is for those who believe the blessing of all blessings, the Christians who died in those events. For them, it was an entrance into glory. God was in control of all of that. God is in control of judgment. God is in control of blessing for his people, and that fits within the righteous pattern of God as he expresses his purpose and his will. Amos the prophet said something very, very interesting. He said, "Is there a calamity in the city that I have not done?" It's God. It isn't that God is in the evil of the terrorists, but it is within the framework of God's purpose of judgment that that came to pass.
12: And in fact, if I understand you correctly, you're saying that God's judgment can also be his blessing, that people who die in a disaster like this, some of them are righteous, some of them are evil.
9: Yes.
12: We can't tell from looking externally whether in any given instance this was an act of judgment or an act of blessing. It could be either one.
9: Yes, and that's why I've said that God's providence does not discriminate. Providence doesn't discriminate. A flood doesn't discriminate. A plane crash doesn't discriminate. A war doesn't discriminate. A sinking ship like the Titanic doesn't discriminate. A train wreck doesn't discriminate. You remember the famous sermon by Spurgeon in which he was trying to explain to his people that the train wreck occurred and there were the mangled cars and mangled people. And it oversimplifies to say this is God's judgment on the worst people. They're not the worst people. Death is reality, and God's people die and Satan's people die. But that's all within God's purpose and plan that he allows those things. He gives evil, even Satan is his servant, he gives evil its space within his confinements.
12: And then uses it for his glory.
9: Yeah, because I said, what happened in that tower was severe. Obviously, it was the ultimate severity for the ungodly, but the ungodly perish all the time. They perish all the time. But it was there a severe mercy. I mean, look at the results of it. What everybody talking about God, people going back to churches, people, you know, it's not a good day to be a comedian. Frivolity and the trivial and the shallow and the cheap and the tawdry has lost its place in the public discourse.
12: That's right.
9: And is that good?
12: Yes.
9: Well, no evangelist can create that. You can't hype that up. It takes something like this, which I call a severe mercy. It may be wrath on the ungodly who die, at the same time blessing on the godly who die, but for the rest who live, it is a severe mercy because it is a wake-up call. And that, you know, we all know this, that God would have every right to take our lives immediately, all of us. I mean, the whole world of sinners. But we live and we enjoy what theologians have called common grace, and the sun shines and the rain falls on the just and the unjust, and we enjoy life when we have no right to life. And then when somebody dies, we say, what's wrong, what's wrong, what's wrong? Nothing's wrong. That's what we all deserve, but we're all living on borrowed time. We're all living under grace, really. And when these kinds of events happen, I think they shake people to the core. I mean, Phil, just think about it. One day before September 11th, on September 10th, God's name wasn't in the public discourse. I mean, you didn't speak about God unless you were being sworn in somewhere in a courtroom or unless you were overstepping your bounds. Now, everyone is reaching out for the skyhook. And as I said in the introduction, I mean, we can all assume that they don't know the God they're crying out to, and they may not be crying out on his terms, but on their own terms. But that ought to be evidence enough that this is a severe mercy.
12: One other interesting thing about the Larry King interview is that he asked you, what did you think would happen, he said, to a two-year-old baby at the bottom of the World Trade Center? I happen to know that you were planning to preach on the question of what happens to infants who die, so you'd been studying that issue anyway. Take a little time and give us an answer about what happens to infants who die.
9: Yeah, that was one of those things that just came out of nowhere. I mean, that's obviously a question on people's minds, and it was on his mind. I didn't know it was coming. He just looked at me and said, what about a two-year-old baby that's at the bottom of the Trade Towers? I said, instant heaven. That's what I said. I said it twice. Because then he responded by saying, didn't sin. And I said, instant heaven. I didn't necessarily agree they didn't sin, but I said instant heaven because that was the right answer. But I remember being on a panel with four pastors, and the question was asked from the audience in a big conference, what about babies that die? And three of them didn't know. And I thought, well, how can that be? How can you not know? This is a massive issue here. I mean, it is conceivable that more little ones have died than have reached adulthood in the history of the world.
13: Wow.
9: I mean, that's conceivable, isn't it? I mean,
13: yeah.
9: Mortality rates in the past. I mean, you think back to the Puritans and the Reformers and how many kids they had that died. And go back a few centuries before that, people were having babies dying all over the place.
13: And even now in some parts of the world.
9: In some parts of the world, it's possible that half the babies conceived die, even in third world areas today. So you're talking about millions and billions of souls that are souls. Psalm 139, God, you know, wove me in my mother's womb and knew me before I ever said a word. And these are real souls. We need to have an answer to that. And I believe the right way to understand that is that God, in grace, gathers them into his eternal glory. He saves them. And there are a number of reasons why I believe that. I believe it because Jesus said, "Permit the little children to come unto me and forbid them not, for of such is the kingdom of heaven," Mark 10. I believe it because of a wonderful verse in Matthew 18:14, where Jesus said, "The Father would never let one of his little ones perish." I believe it because of David's confidence in the death of his baby son when he said in 2 Samuel, "He cannot come to me, but I shall go to him." Well, there are a number of other passages. I believe in the scripture, Job said when he was really in despair, he was really at the end of his rope. I mean, he'd lost everything, and he said, "It would have been better for me if I had been stillborn, because then I wouldn't have this misery. I would be at rest." And here was the confidence of Job that the little one who is stillborn escapes pain and suffering and goes into rest. There are a lot of scriptures like that. And I also believe that the sovereign salvation of infants is the most magnificent analogy to how God saves adults. Because in saving an infant, it's all of grace. Because an infant can't believe. They can't do anything. God saves them purely by his grace. And we know that he by nature is a savior. He saves them by grace. That's a perfect analogy of how he saves us. Even as adults, we can't do anything to contribute to our salvation either. And purely out of his sovereign grace, he saves us. So I believe that there are a lot of other reasons, but I believe that when I said instant heaven to Larry King, I had a lot behind what I said. Another interesting thought about that, you read in the Bible that heaven is a place where there will be people from every tongue and tribe and people and nation. If you think about it, not every tongue and tribe and people and nation have necessarily heard the gospel. But if the Lord is rescuing the little ones from all those places, then they'll be representatives of every tongue and tribe and people and nation.
13: I know in the midst of all this uncertainty and with all of the threat of war, U.S. attacks, retaliation are now underway. And there's almost a guarantee, the news media are telling us, that there'll be further retaliation from the terrorists. In the midst of all of this, fear isn't very far away, even from Christians. It's hard to avoid anxiety. Let me ask you, first of all, is fear always a sin?
9: Well, I wouldn't want to say that. I think when fear spills over into distrusting God, you know, when it becomes a settled fear that goes against the grain of divine revelation about God's promises to care for his own, then it's a sin. But there is such a thing as a responsible fear that makes me watchful, careful, protective of myself, my family, people around me. I think there's a wholesome sense of self-protection, a reasonable fear that keeps me from putting myself in dangerous places, in dangerous positions. You could almost say that fearlessness could be a sin, because fearlessness could step over a line into presumption. You know, the old story of Do I trust God so much for my life that I'm going to lie down in the freeway? That's presumption. That's overstepping the bounds of trust, and you've now entered into presumption. On the other side, you can overstep a reasonable sense of fear, a reasonable common sense approach to life that takes care about where you go and what you do and how you protect yourself and those around you. You can step over that line into a settled distrust in the divine purpose and the divine care of God, which is pledged and promised to a believer.
13: Now, I know you've written a whole book on this subject, Anxiety Attacked.
9: Yeah.
13: But let me just ask you to give us a brief summary of the advice you would give to someone who's struggling with anxiety.
9: Well, you know, what I do in that book is, in the back, there's a whole bunch of Psalms, and what I've told people through the years is just start reading the Psalms, because so many of the Psalms were written in a time of either the psalmist's distress or Israel's distress, and they start out with a dilemma and they end up in confidence. They're just great confidence builders because they affirm who God is and they affirm what God has done. And again, I believe that fear is connected to two things. It is connected, first of all, to a lack of information, and secondly, to a lack of trust. What I mean by that is, it's generally fear of the unknown that panics people. If you can see it coming, if it's there, if you can analyze it, you can deal with it. It's the blind side thing. And I think from the standpoint of a Christian, we can eliminate the lack of knowledge side of it by understanding Scripture, all that the Scripture says about life, all that it says about God's control over the circumstances of our life, all that it says about rejoicing in trials, all that it says about casting all our care on Him, for He cares for us, all that it says about He never slumbers or sleeps, He's always the watchful shepherd over His flock. Learning everything you can from the Word of God so that your knowledge of God is accurate. And when you know God, who is the God revealed in Scripture, then I think you have the foundation on which to trust. Why do I trust God? Oh, it's not because I've cranked up my emotions. It's not because I've gritted my teeth and said, I'm going to hang in there and tough this out. The reason I trust God is because I know who He is and what He's promised, because I have the information revealed to me in Scripture. And I think, and this is something very sad, there are so many people in the Christian church who have such a shallow understanding of the Bible, they have such a limited understanding of God. Many of them have been in these experiential kind of Christian churches or these seeker-friendly churches where they're literally injected with a placebo, or they're swallowing Sunday placebos instead of any nourishing vitamin, anything that's going to make a difference in their life, that when it comes to the crisis, they have absolutely no foundation of the true knowledge of God on which to stand. When Larry King said to me, you don't have any fear of death, I said, no. That's not because I'm better than anybody else, not because I have more resolution than anybody else, or because I'm a tougher guy, or because I'm more self-disciplined. It is connected completely to my understanding of who God is and what God has promised. So the direction you have to go in relieving anxiety is to know your God. It's that old thing that J.B. Phillips said long, long ago, your God is too small. Mm-hmm. And if your God is too small, you got problems, because when you hit the crisis, He's not big enough to carry you through it. And we need to know that our God is not small. We need to know our God. And that's why I've said preaching through the years that the goal of all preaching should be the revelation of God. Above all things, His greatness, His glory, His promises, so that our faith rests truly in the one who is God, and then we can face anything, including death, unwaveringly.
13: Brings us right back to where we started when you used that illustration about Isaiah, who in the midst of all this tragedy right. That was falling on the nation, he saw God high and lifted up.
9: That's exactly what he needed to see. He needed to see God is on the throne, God is sovereign, God is holy, And this is happening within the framework of his sovereignty. This is happening within the framework of his holiness. He hasn't lost his control of anything. He is holy. And if you just think about that, God is not in the rubble. God is not up there wringing his hands. God is on a throne, and the angels are saying, holy, holy, holy. And holy, holy, holy means that whatever happened was consistent with God's holiness. And I'll tell you what is consistent with God's holiness. Sinners die. They die in a building, they die on a deathbed, they die in a hospital, they die in a car wreck, they die here, they die there. But that's consistent with God's holiness. So why would we question, where is God then, than at the death of anybody else any other time in the world? And I think I read one time where 78 or 80 people die every second. And I think it may be more than that now. Where is God? I mean, death, I'll tell you where God is. God has every right to take the life of an individual who's a sinner, because the wages of sin is death. The only question, and this is what I kept going back to, the only question is, are you ready for your death that you have no control over? In the little break, I said to Larry, I tried to say, I forget exactly what it was on air off, but I said, there's a terrible evil in the world, Larry, and it's getting everybody. And he sat back in his chair and he said, you're right, there's a terrible evil loose in the world. And I said, yeah, and it gets us all, and it's death. And the only question is, what are you going to do when it happens? That's the compelling question. And he understood that that's the question. So I think that the way you resolve that question is to know the God who is the source of eternal life.
14: 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And thanks for remembering to pray for us at Grace to You. Pray for our staff. Pray that our ministry will faithfully proclaim biblical truth as long as the Lord allows. And pray that those listening to this daily radio broadcast will be transformed by God's Word. We need

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1: Welcome to In Grace with Jim Scudder. He is a pastor, author, Bible college president, tour leader to the Holy Land, and host of the adventure TV show In Grace.
0: Hi, this is Pastor Jim Scudder, and today on In Grace, we are going to remember those that perished on 9/11. We have the amazing story of an American hero, and we're going to tell you his story exclusively. He gave us the access to go with him on the day of 9/11 in New York City. He was actually an accountant in Connecticut. But he is a Marine and had a Marine uniform and got a Marine haircut and went to church to pray and then rushed down into Ground Zero. We played that for you last time. And if you want to hear that, I encourage you to get the video series, A Heaven Sent Rescue. You're going to hear part two of that today, but I think you want to see and hear both parts as we filmed at Ground Zero in the beautiful 9/11 memorial. The best thing about this hero, Dave Carnes, is he is a believer in Jesus, and he wants to use this story to spread the gospel. And so today, as we take you to the World Trade Center, he's going to tell us about how he was able to find two survivors. Very few were found in the rubble, and he found the two Port Authority police officers. He's able to somehow get a call through to his wife and find a fireman that came to his rescue. And we actually got to talk to this fireman who had not been back to Ground Zero until the day of this interview over 20 years later. And so I believe today in our 9/11 Memorial In Grace episode, you're going to be moved as we bring you the real life story of a heaven-sent rescue. Right before we get into that, I would like to tell you about a couple things. Number one, In Grace is going to Israel in February. Many of you have expressed the desire to go to the Holy Land, and you want to know, you know, is it expensive? Where would we stay? Is it safe? I'll just tell you this. We make it very affordable, but you're going to get a very high-end tour. We stay at really nice hotels, nicer hotels than I normally stay at. The buses are all brand new. We're going to have this incredible experience with buffet breakfasts and dinners, and all of that's amazing. But we don't go for that. We go because you get to be in the middle of a modern miracle. You get to be around the people of Israel. And just the fact that they exist tells me that God is keeping his promise. And we get to go bless Israel in Israel. And on top of all that, we get to see incredible sights that will take you back to Bible times. The best sights are the places where Jesus actually walked. And we're going to take you and walk in those very places. If you'd like to get more information about the In Grace Solidarity Tour to Israel, we're going to be going in February. 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We would also love to send you a Heaven Sent Rescue video series, the dramatic 9/11 story of Staff Sergeant Dave Carnes. 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
1: We want to tell you what we know as we know it, but we just got a report in that there's been some sort of explosion at the World Trade Center in New York City.
2: Another plane has just hit, it hit another building.
3: On September 11th, 2001, Staff Sergeant David Carnes' day and life would forever be changed.
4: I kind of gathered my colleagues in the building outside my office, and I said, look, I says, you know, the North Tower is supposedly on fire. I think a commercial airliner hijacked by terrorists has flown into the building. And I said, Sergeant Thomas, I said, I'm going in here and I want you to come with me. You know, aye, Staff Sergeant. I said, when we cross this road, I don't care if anybody yells for us to stop. We're double timing in and we're not stopping.
5: And I said, God, if it means my life today, please use me to help anybody that needs help down there.
3: A day that we will never forget. A day that we must teach to our children and our grandchildren. On September 11th, 2001, our world forever changed. But even in the midst of horror, are stories of courage and heaven-sent rescue. We introduced you to David Carnes. David came right here to the collapsed World Trade Center buildings on a mission. God had been preparing him for this mission for years because he had worked at a steel plant, so he knew how to assess the dangerous steel structures. He had been a police officer, so he knew that after losing so many of their own, the New York police and fire officials would be hesitant to send in rescuers, fearing to lose more. He had been an accountant in these buildings, so he knew how to navigate the area. And he was a Marine, so he knew how to complete a mission. After getting into his Marine utility uniform, getting a Marine haircut, grabbing his Marine gear, and praying with his pastor, he arrived into the chaos and carnage on his heaven-sent rescue mission.
4: I saw about five military guys standing there in camouflage utilities like I was, and I introduced myself, and then I asked the Marine Sergeant to take a walk with me towards the Trade Center complex. So we walked on Vesey Street till we got the intersection of Church Street. And I saw about 20 firefighters assembled. They all looked beat up. They were dirty and sweaty and looked like they'd seen a ghost. And I went up to the one that was in charge and I said, Staff Sergeant Carnes, United States Marines, has anybody to your knowledge been conducting search and rescue in the epicenter here? And he said, no, Marine, if you go in there, you're gonna die. He said, the whole thing's unstable. Tower 7 just collapsed. There's raging fires and explosions in there. And some of these perimeter skyscrapers are in imminent danger of collapsing. These firefighters who were exhausted.
6: And in shock. Lost their brothers.
4: They lost their, some of them, like everybody that they left for work that day with. They had been looking and searching all day long for them. Not finding anybody. So they were a little bit disheartened, to put it mildly. We started double timing across the street, and we heard some people yelling like, oh, stop. But nobody came after us, you know.
6: No.
4: They probably said, those are the Marines. They know what they're doing, or God bless them. I hope they survive. Once we got through it, I told Sergeant Thomas, I said, careful with your footing, because some of these beams are going to be so hot, they'll melt the soles right off your combat boots. And some of them might be unstable. If you lose your balance and you slip into one of these voids, you're going to get shredded. We moved slowly, but with an urgency. And once we got inside, I said, let's stop right here and pray.
6: Yeah.
4: And I led us in prayer. And I said, God, we're here. You know, guide us to anybody that might be alive in here, needs help. Put your hand of protection on us and keep us safe. And then we started like yelling out, United States Marines. If you can hear us yell or tap on the steel, and we would listen, then go a little bit further. But we continued on, and when we got to where the plaza was, where the fountain was, it was like a big circular fountain, and the centerpiece of the fountain was this big brass sphere, like a globe. We continued on a little bit further, and it was pretty dark because we were walking away kind of from the raging fires. It was, and Sergeant Thomas was worried again about it was getting too dark and nobody knew we were in there and he wanted to leave. And I said, no, I said, let's continue on. And went a little bit further and Sergeant Thomas had just got done yelling. And I just like, boom, boom, boom. I was like, I had this powerful awareness all of a sudden that God is telling me they're just ahead, Dave. I just yelled out. I said, United States Marines, we can hear you, yell louder. I didn't hear them, but I was trying to give them encouragement to, if they were there. To, and sure enough, both of us heard like muffled cries coming from somewhere in underneath the steel in front of us. So I said, we can hear you, keep yelling, we're coming towards you. We got to that corner over there and I saw some flames flickering down in there and you could hear, feel the heat like it was an oven down in there, it was coming up. I said, who do we have down there? Wilhelmino, Sergeant John McLaughlin, PAPD, PAPD. And I said, this is Staff Sergeant Carnes, U.S. Marines. I want to take your information so I can call out for help. And I broke out my cell phone. Communications in the city were down. You couldn't get a cell phone call out if your life depended on it. So I just said, I said, God, you know, I'm here. Let this call go through. And I called my wife on her cell phone and it went right through. She picked up. And I said, honey, I'm in the middle of the World Trade Center. I found two trapped Border 30 police officers buried under the rubble. Listen carefully, because I need you to call the NYPD Command Operations Center and tell them where I'm at and what to bring in to help. And I used that sphere as a reference point. I said, if you enter from Church Street, head towards the fountain, you'll see this the centerpiece of the fountain sitting on top of the steel, and then bang south about 20 yards, and you'll see us right at the rim of the South Tower. Then I told Sergeant Thomas to go up on some high ground and be a lookout in case the responders came in. And sure enough, about 15 minutes later, 20 minutes later, one guy showed up. It was Chuck Sirica. He was a paramedic. He was off the job for a year, but he woke up that morning, like me, he put on his old uniform and he came down to help. He said, what do we got here? And I said, we got two officers down in this hole. And he jumped in and I jumped in after him. Chuck had heard over the radio, he was standing next to a fire truck, that a call came in and two Marines might have found somebody located 20 yards south of the fountain sphere and near the South Tower. So that's how he heard about it. We climbed in there. It took us a while. We were right next to Wilhelmino and we couldn't see him.
0: This September, we remember the lives lost and the bravery and strength that emerged from the ashes of 9/11. Let us come together to honor the heroes and acknowledge the courage of those deeply impacted by the tragic events of that day. Experience the incredible story of a heaven-sent rescue, an emotional tribute to a 9/11 first responder. When you give any amount to In Grace this week, Jim Scudder will personally express his gratitude by sending you this powerful video. 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America's Christian History explores stories the History Channel won't tell you. 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
7: Tommy Asher, the New York City firefighter that assisted Dave Carnes and others to rescue the two Port Authority cops, returns to Ground Zero for the first time since 9/11.
8: This is the first time I've been down here.
9: Really?
8: Haven't had want, desire. It's not one of those things that's on my to-do list. I kind of spent enough time down here.
9: So Dave's down in the void with the police officers. He literally sees the fire approaching the victims that they're trying to free, and he prays that someone would be able to come down and put that out. And then Tommy comes along. Do you feel like God was involved in that?
8: Hey, I think God was involved in the whole thing. Unfortunately, we lost so many people, but, you know, just to find those two officers was, and I can't even explain what it looked like down here. And the smoke was so thick, and you just listen to the voices. You can't see anybody. I didn't know if we were going to come out. You know, we were going to die trying.
7: The most poignant time filming Dave Karn's story was entering the 9/11 Memorial Museum, located underground at Ground Zero. In this hallowed space, Dave was visibly moved as he saw the respectfully displayed artifacts for the first time in 20 years. Twisted girders that defied Dave's knowledge of steel and physics. A half-smashed FDNY ladder truck. The exact corner of the tower where the rescue took place.
9: This right here is the foundation, the box column remnants of the South Tower. And your rescue would have taken place just on the other side.
4: Right.
9: You said it was about 20 feet below surface is where you would have been. I'm wondering how deep we are right now.
4: 20 feet below the top of this tangled steel is where the cops were.
9: Okay.
4: So.
9: But they were down subterranean.
4: So that would have been
9: kind of down in this level.
4: Somewhere. Yeah, maybe not down this far. I mean, we're at this is the very bottom of the pit. So it's probably up somewhere they were trapped. You're talking 110 stories worth of steel and concrete and glass and everything else that made up the building had fallen straight down. God used my background as a steel worker to do what I did on 9/11, and my background as a police officer, and you know, my background as a Marine, you know, to be able to do that hasty patrol route through there. I went down as a Marine in uniform. That's how what got me in there, really. And he made me become an accountant. Because I worked across the street at the World Financial Center for 5.5 years, and I knew the area because of that. So it all kind of, my whole life came together on 9/11 to help me do what God had planned for me to do. I found out later that the NYPD officers, two officers were with me, Scott Strauss and Patty McGee, and Tommy Asher, the fireman. They all went to the hospital right after we got Wilhelmino out of the hole. And they said their carbon monoxide levels were off the charts. Mm. And I think they got admitted and treated for that. And I, the hard-headed Marine, I went up, got Wilhelmino up to Bellevue Hospital, and then I just hit the rack and went to bed. And you know, I knew I had a massive headache, and my whole body was itching. My lungs were burning and even felt like they were itching. Mm-hmm. And my mind was racing, you know, like thinking about John McLaughlin. Why did I leave? I should have stayed down there. But I'm sure my carbon monoxide levels were off the charts too, because I had been in there 50 minutes before those other cops and firemen arrived. You know.
9: And then how long from that point until you got Will out?
4: It took us 3 hours to dig Will out.
9: When you got done with those 3 hours and you knew John was still trapped, what did you feel like?
4: Yeah, I was pretty, we were all pretty spent. I mean, it was, I almost passed out twice during that 3 hours. I had to reach over as I'm seeing stars and grab a Scott pack, which I never even used before, and put that mask to my face and actuate it to breathe. If you can imagine, like, you're seeing stars ready to pass out and you're picking up a piece of gear you don't even know about. But, you know, I did hit the right button and I breathed there. And, you know, if I had $1 million, I would have given it to just for those few puffs of air. Even as I'm feeling all that and I'm worried about John McLaughlin, I'm in awe that, wow, God led me to find those two cops. And I knew that was a miracle. And I was just, in a way, full of joy and grateful that God had used me to do what happened that day. Went back to work and had a mountain of paperwork on my desk waiting for me at the national office. And But the first thing I did was I picked up the phone and I called a Marine Corps prior service recruiter. And I said, start a reenlistment package on me. I want to go back to the Marine Corps.
6: I would imagine it'd be hard to go back to an accounting job after this. And also knowing why it happened.
4: Yeah. After I made that phone call, I started attacking that mountain of paperwork. But my phone was ringing nonstop from all over the world because the world, this was the big rescue of 9/11. Mm-hmm. And I had reporters calling from Australia, you name it, all over the world. Mm-hmm. Germany, they wanted this, and my phone was ringing. Deloitte actually assigned a public relations person to me to just handle all those telephone calls, you know.
6: And it seems to me like you've avoided a limelight. You haven't profited from any of this, and right. Others have, and they'll have to, you know, deal with that. But you haven't. You just don't believe that is the right thing to do for you.
4: Right. I've never taken anything, not a nickel. The day after 9/11 on September 12th, I left the pile down here, and the sheriffs drove me up to Bellevue Hospital, where the two police officers were in the trauma unit there. As I was walking down the hallway to the trauma floor, the OR there, I guess word got out inside to the wives of the two officers that the Marine that rescued their husbands was there, and the doors opened up and these two women came running up to me and hugged me. And they threw their arms around me and thanked me and were kissing my neck. And just then, Pastor, I realized that this is my reward, you know, to have those two women thank me for saving their husbands' lives. That meant a lot to me. They wanted to buy my life rights to make the World Trade Center movie, and I said, no, there's not enough money in the world for you to buy my life rights. So I'm just grateful to God. I know that, you know, I have that blessed assurance of my salvation. I'll be with the Lord in heaven someday, and then I'll get my reward. And it'll be much greater than anything they could have given me here.
3: Even in one of America's worst days, God was still showing mercy and grace. Don't blame God for evil. It's the devil's fault. It's our fault. We've all sinned. Psalm 14:3 says, they are all gone astray. They are altogether become filthy. There is none that doeth good. No, not one. Just as David Carnes put himself into harm's way to save people, so did Jesus sacrifice himself on the cross to rescue us from our sins. He paid for our sins because we couldn't. And he says that if we will simply trust in him fully, not religion, not dead works, but only in him, we will be saved from the penalty of sin. We will be saved from hell to heaven. God mounted a rescue plan from heaven so that we could be with him in heaven forever. Won't you believe in the Lord Jesus Christ right now? And let us never forget the 2,977 who died on September 11th, 2001, 20 years ago.
0: This September, we remember the lives lost and the bravery and strength that emerged from the ashes of 9/11. Let us come together to honor the heroes and acknowledge the courage of those deeply impacted by the tragic events of that day. Experience the incredible story of a heaven-sent rescue, an emotional tribute to a 9/11 first responder. When you give any amount to In Grace this week, Jim Scudder will personally express his gratitude by sending you this powerful video. 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
13: American Family News, I'm Robert Thornton. The United States Supreme Court again rejected a push to use Missouri congressional maps backed by President Donald Trump today, a loss for Republicans trying to maintain control of the House in the fast-approaching midterm elections. The decision appears to clear the way for use of the old maps. The Republican National Committee Convention was in its second day as Republicans rallied to maintain a majority in the midterm elections with big names showing up. Co-chair of the 2026 Dallas Host Committee, Heather Washburn.
14: Welcome back for night two of the historical Republican convention here in Dallas, Texas.
13: Michigan Republican Representative Lisa McClain spoke today.
15: Make them own that they voted no on the taxes, because they did. Republicans kept more money in your pocket. Let me tell you, we are not finished. We are not even close. So let's win this thing. Common sense is on the ballot. And in 54 days, common sense must win. God bless you and God bless America.
13: President Trump's remarks after day one of the convention are gaining some critics after he announced the proposal of the Trump dividend, which would award every American adult with a $5,000 payout if Republicans win big this midterm season. The Trump administration has criticized the University of California, Berkeley School of Law for allegedly favoring black applicants while discriminating against Asian and white students, marking its latest federal action targeting race-conscious admissions policies at universities. The Department of Justice, along with the Department of Education, found Berkeley Law in violation of Title VI of the Civil Rights Act of 1964, which prohibits racial discrimination in programs and activities receiving federal funds. California Governor Gavin Newsom signed a new package of laws today aimed at protecting children from the risk of technology, including social media and AI chatbots. The laws will penalize large social media companies up to $1 million per child if they are found negligent of harming children through their platforms. It will ban tech businesses from offering addictive feeds to anyone under 16 and require operators of AI chatbots to perform risk assessments before rolling them out. The one-year anniversary of the assassination of Charlie Kirk finds the organization he founded exploding and the team he built firing on all cylinders. AFN Steve Jordal has more.
16: In the year since Charlie Kirk was gunned down at Utah Valley University, Turning Point USA has seen dramatic growth. The number of high school chapters has increased by 180%, college chapters by more than 65%. And Kirk's close friend and producer of his nationally syndicated radio program, Andrew Colvett, tells Jenna Ellis in the morning on AFR, the team Kirk built at TPUSA felt compelled to continue his mission.
17: We feel duty-bound and honor-bound to just seize every last drop of momentum, of, you know, inspiration that came from Charlie's life in the aftermath of that terrible, tragic assassination.
16: He says Kirk's death has had a huge influence on the entire country.
17: His life was robbed of him in the most horrible way. And it was like the Spirit of God was just collectively telling the entire country, like, seize the moment. With the craziest stuff, getting tear-stained letters, quite literally, from people who say Charlie helped save their marriage, or, you know, Charlie got them back to church, or Charlie inspired them to start a Turning Point chapter.
16: Colvett says history is still writing Charlie Kirk's legacy.
17: Not only a great man and a great American and, in my opinion, a Christian martyr and a modern-day founding father and all of these accolades you can heap upon him, but he was also a really great husband.
16: Speaking of Erica Kirk, Colvett says she's the leader TPUSA needs right now.
17: She's doing as well as you could expect. She has good days and bad days, but in my opinion, she's a total hero.
13: Oil prices rose to their highest level since before the summer as the war with Iran goes on. As a result, stocks were lower again today on Wall Street. And that's all our time for now. Find more news at AFM.net.
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0: Hey, good morning, everybody. Welcome to today's issues on the American Family Radio Network. Today is Thursday, September the 10th, 2026. Just want to say thank you, everybody who listens to today's issues and to American Family Radio throughout the day. And we never take our listeners for granted. Well, sometimes we do, but we don't talk about it much. But no, we don't take people for granted.
1: We don't
0: take people for granted. Ed Battagliano, good morning, Ed.
2: Good morning, Tim.
0: I don't take you for granted, Ed.
2: Well, thank you, Tim.
0: I don't. I appreciate you each and every day.
2: I have a hard time sometimes figuring out if you're being sincere or not.
0: Why do I sometimes come across as insincere? Answer that sincerely, Ed. Okay. Fred Jackson, good morning.
3: Good morning to you, sir.
0: And Chris Woodward.
4: Good morning.
0: Okay. Fred, let's get this out of the way. What's been banned today coming in from Canada?
2: Here on
0: today's list of items and products which no longer be available to us here in the United States include.
3: Yes. Well, our listeners don't have to worry about this. We're banning booze from Canada.
0: Oh, yeah. Well, yeah. Most of our listeners aren't partaking of the Canadian booze.
3: Yeah. However, a little bit later on, I think maple syrup is on the list.
0: Maple syrup.
2: Also not a fan.
3: Yeah.
0: Well, I don't use that much unless I go to the Waffle House.
3: And Tim, I regret to inform you.
0: Yeah.
3: Hockey sticks are on the list too.
0: No more hockey sticks from Canada?
3: No
0: hockey sticks. That's disappointing.
3: I don't know what we're going to do.
2: Hockey sticks, real hockey sticks, are very expensive.
0: Oh, really?
3: Well, I used to be able to get them for $25, but now they're this material.
2: They
3: break easy.
2: Yeah. But they're like $400 or something. I mean,
0: do they manufacture most of the hockey sticks that we buy here in the U.S. from Canada, or is that?
3: I think there are manufacturers on this side of the border now, just because there's so many hockey teams and so many people involved with hockey. Yeah. But there's some certain makes, like hockey helmets, CCMs, those sort of things. You may see them on hockey helmets. So,
0: More of that for a while.
3: No more of that for a while.
2: So, for retail prices, I looked this up. This will be fascinating to our listeners.
0: I'm riveted.
2: And it's composite sticks you're talking about, Fred. Yeah. It's composite, not just wood.
0: Yeah.
2: Typically start around 120 to 150. Mm. Mid-tier models, 180 to 260. And elite flagship sticks from major brands like Bauer, CCM, and Warrior generally cost between $320 and $400.
3: Can you imagine if you're a mom and dad and you want your, I'll say, son involved with hockey. So you go out and buy a stick like this for $300, and in the first 3 minutes he's on the ice, it breaks.
2: It breaks. Yeah. And sometimes it'll break just when you're taking a shot.
3: Oh, I know.
2: Let alone someone hammering it down with their own stick.
0: Trying to whack somebody.
2: Yeah. I'll tell you. All right.
3: That never happens.
0: Now, before we move on here, just from someone who doesn't know a lot about hockey, you can't, when they get ready to duke it out, the hockey sticks are left on the ice, right?
2: Right.
3: Yes.
0: You can't be.
2: And the gloves.
0: You're not having a sword fight.
2: You're not supposed to hit someone.
0: Right.
2: With your glove.
0: Okay. Oh, with your glove.
2: Yeah.
0: So if you take your gloves off, so that's
2: when they fight. When you're punching someone, the gloves got to be off.
0: Right.
2: Now, you will see in what's called a scrum, you know, the football scrums where people are shoving and stuff.
0: Sure, yeah.
2: You will get like a face wash, where you'll see someone reach over with their glove and rub it in someone's face. And, you know, it's sweaty and
0: oh, man.
2: Yeah.
0: Yeah, that happens.
2: Oh, yeah.
0: Yeah, that happens a lot.
2: Yeah.
0: What if we did that on this show today?
2: Face wash.
0: What if we started face washing? That would be.
2: Well, I'll tell you what.
0: I think probably pretty entertaining for our viewers.
2: We would increase viewership. I know that.
0: Hey, watch Fred.
2: We'll use Chris as the guinea pig. When he walks in, we'll hip check him against the wall or something.
4: It's always the little guy.
2: Cross check with the stick.
0: All right.
4: I'm still trying to wrap my head around, you can fight in a hockey game, but you have to take your gloves off because fighting somebody with your gloves on is against the rules.
3: It's
0: not manly. Okay. Am I right?
2: Well,
0: it's against the rules. You really get fined.
2: I don't know if you would get fined, but the players all look down on it. But here's another thing, too. There's a practical aspect. Mm-hmm. You want to grab, you'll see them grab one handful of jersey and then firing away with the other fist. Mm-hmm. You can't do that with the gloves, too. So there's a practical element to it. You're the hockey player, Fred.
0: There's practical ways to whack the other guy around.
2: Yeah.
0: You know, that doesn't involve this.
3: A lot of people don't know, Gordie Howe was one of the dirtiest players.
2: One of the most famous hockey players.
0: I remember his name.
3: Detroit Red Wings. But when he would go into the corner with his stick, he would hit a guy's ankle. And he'd just keep doing that. And after a while, it really irritates the other player.
0: I can imagine.
3: Yeah. But he was sneaky about it. Because around, no ref looking. So you just tap the guy.
2: It hurts.
0: That's the equivalent of throwing the elbow to the ribs under the basket. While everybody's jumping for the ball.
2: That's right.
3: Exactly. Okay. Exactly.
0: All right. So there you go, ladies and gentlemen. That is How to Play Dirty Sports, provided to you by American
2: exclusively
0: Families.
2: Right here on AFR. Today's issues. Following tariff talk.
0: Yes. Tariff. Well, man, I miss tariff talk. Can we get back? We did have a little tariff talk right here. The latest items from Canada. Can't buy maple syrup. Does concern me. I'm going to watch that.
3: Yeah. Yes.
0: I'm going to watch what happens
4: being
0: there.
4: The news guy,
0: yeah.
4: I find trying to do tariff talk to be very taxing.
0: Right.
2: How far away is your office from J.J.
0: Just tariff talk.
4: The gloves have come off.
0: Tariff talk just seems like a segment on All Things Considered.
2: Yes.
3: Yes.
0: On National Public Radio.
4: This is sponsored by listeners like you.
0: Yeah, right. Next up, tariff talk.
4: For $10, we'll give you a tote bag.
0: All right.
2: Tote bag.
0: A what?
4: A tote bag.
0: A tote bag. Okay. So, Christopher.
4: Yes.
0: Bring forth unto us the news of the day.
4: Well, yeah, the man largely responsible for imposing tariffs on places like Canada is President Donald Trump, and yesterday he spoke at day one of a two-day convention.
0: Oh, he's speaking today, too.
4: Oh, yeah, he's scheduled to speak again today. But it's the GOP's first ever midterm convention, and they're having it in Dallas, Texas. The president came out and spoke. He talked about a number of the candidates that are in very close elections, and he told voters, listen, my name's not on the ballot this November. I'm not running for re-election this November, but I want you to pretend as if my name is on the ballot this November, because things that I ran on, things that you voted me into office for, all of that is out the window if Democrats regain control of the House and Senate. Here's but a portion of the examples he gave. Clip two.
1: Because if we lose, you're going to lose your border. You're going to lose your tax cuts. You're going to lose your safety and security.
4: He went on from there. But he went on to basically say that, listen, if you don't show up to vote for these Republicans, everything I ran for is out the window because Democrats are not going to fund it, and they're going to fight me tooth and nail for it.
2: Well, and a lot of people during midterms do go, they will stay home because this is not a presidential election. Mm-hmm. And some people during presidential elections only go to vote for the top of the ticket and don't vote what's called down ballot. Mm-hmm. For
0: never understood that.
2: Yeah, I don't. You're there. Yeah, why not? Why not just make an X on the party of your choice? So he is trying to drive. It's going to be very important for turnout. Turnout will probably decide things for whether or not Republicans keep a lot of these seats.
4: Mm-hmm. Something that may help with turnout is a promise that he made to American voters yesterday. And he's promising.
0: I always tell people sit down for this one.
4: Yes, you may want to sit down for this one.
0: Yeah. The president, pull over to the side of the road.
4: The leader of the free world and the most powerful man in America is promising Americans money if Republicans win the House and Senate. Don't take my word for it. Hear it from the man himself. Clip five.
1: If the Republicans win the House of Representatives and the United States Senate, both of them, because of our tremendous economic success, I will issue a dividend to every adult citizen in the United States of America for $5,000. It will be called the Trump dividend. Very much like a successful company will do a cash distribution to its shareholders.
4: If anybody's wondering what this might cost people, the early estimates, which are usually wrong because they're the initial knee-jerk reaction estimates, we're already looking at $1 trillion.
0: Okay, you're just going to let me say it? You guys stand back. I'll take the incoming fire.
2: Oh, it depends what you're about to say.
0: Okay, well, that's true.
2: I'll take some of that
0: All right.
2: incoming fire.
0: He can't do any of that. what he just said. That's garbage. So, I'm sorry. Listen, as I have to say this every time because people say, Tim, why are you against Trump? I'm not against Trump. I voted for him how many times?
2: In fact, we were just talking about before the show, if he was on the ballot again against, you know, some crazy left
0: Democrat, vote for him again.
2: Yeah.
0: So I'm not against Trump. I'm just, but you have to be honest about things that he says that are outlandish or nutty. Because it only, what he does when he does stuff like what he just did right there, he makes it very hard for other Republicans who are running to defend that kind of stuff. Because that's all they get asked about. You're running for House of Representatives. What do you think about Trump's $5,000 a person for bribery if you vote for Republicans? That's what it sounds like, bribery. I use that term. It's not technically bribery. But what do you call it when you say if you vote Republican, we'll give you $5,000 for every person who does if we win? What do you call that?
2: If you put it that way, that is bribery. Okay. That's the very definition of bribery.
0: Well, first,
2: because what I mean is the Democrats could come back and say, well, I'll tell you what, if you vote Democrat, we'll give you $10,000.
0: And you know what we'd say then? You can't do that.
2: You can't do that.
0: But with Trump, it's just like, oh,
2: hey, listen, I'll deflect some of what, you know, any hostility from some of our listeners who are Trump fans. Listen, I think his heart is in the right place. He knows people are suffering.
0: Why?
2: You know,
0: I thought we were in the best economic situation ever. You just heard him say that.
2: No, I know. We all know that that's, for most Americans, that's not true.
0: Okay.
2: But he wants, I think he wants to help. But this, he doesn't have the authority to do that. Congress is the one who has to issue, make funding choices. They have the purse strings. You'd have to get Congress on board. You know, he had promised already. He had promised DOGE. Remember? Mm-hmm. A DOGE dividend?
4: Oh, yeah.
2: When they were looking for ways to cut fraud and waste. And this is the second time, I think, that he has talked about a tariff dividend.
0: Well, he talked about a Trump. He's going to call it a Trump dividend. Mm-hmm. $5,000 a person.
2: Didn't he at one point say tariffs? A tariff dividend?
4: He threw that idea out there as well. And some people are wondering whether or not he would use the tariff money for this dividend should it actually become reality.
2: He can't do it. Listen, we would all love to get a magical $5,000, okay? Every one of us would.
0: We need some hockey sticks in my family.
2: We need. Everyone could use an extra $5,000. But giving every adult in the country $5,000 is going to increase inflation.
4: Yeah,
2: this is what happened with, now I understand the COVID checks that came out during COVID when everything was shut down. I understand people needed to have money, but most economists say that quick infusion of cash into the economy contributed at least in part.
0: We're talking about something that the President of the United States is talking about, which is totally and completely unrealistic.
2: Unless he could get Congress to do it.
0: I don't know who told him this is a good idea to bring up. This isn't a company that you invest in the stock market and you get a dividend. Back during COVID, you know, we got money, right?
2: Yeah.
0: We, the American people, got money from the federal government because it was a time of economic crisis. I mean, so I understand that. But you can't just, a president of the United States alone can't issue $5,000. Where is he going to get the money from? He doesn't have the money to do that. He has to get that from Congress. Anyway, so I don't know what he's doing there with that. So now what else we got from the midterm or whatever the convention?
4: Midterm convention is what it's called. At least one Democrat appeared last night at this convention, at least one Democrat, and that Democrat is Senator John Fetterman of Pennsylvania. He appeared in a video message, but it was part of an introduction that Fetterman was giving for his Republican colleague, Dave McCormick, a man he's gotten to know a lot, and they've worked well together on a number of things. And Fetterman went on to say that, hey, continue to support my Republican colleague because we're going to work together on things like steel and jobs and whatnot. Here's clip 8.
5: I'm going to stand with America. I'm always going to reject the extremes in socialism and that anti-American way of life. Dave McCormick is the kind of senator that gets the job done, and he's going to fight for Pennsylvania. I'm proud to count him as my friend. Right back over my shoulder, that's the iconic U.S. Steel Mill. And that's exactly the kind of thing that will work together and will work with President Trump to fight and defend the steel way of life right here in the Steel Valley. I have this opportunity to introduce this great American, a great senator. And yes, he's in a different party, but I'm proud to count him as my great friend. So for everybody in Dallas, I'm here to introduce Dave McCormick.
4: And then McCormick walks out on the stage at that point.
0: Okay, he is the, there are two senators, obviously, from Pennsylvania. Fetterman being one, a Democrat, and McCormick being another, a Republican.
4: Yes.
0: And he was introducing him. I got it. Okay.
2: Well, listen, I kind of missed some of that. Mm-hmm. I kind of missed some of that where, listen, both political parties had respect for one another.
0: They laid down their hockey sticks.
2: They didn't take off their gloves, Tim.
4: They put them on. No.
2: They put their gloves on.
0: They did what's
2: on.
0: Best for the country.
2: Yeah. Yeah. And I do miss some of that.
0: Yeah.
2: I don't know that we'll ever see that again in our lifetimes. Of course, you, Tim, and me, and Fred, you know, we don't have as many years left. So when I say our lifetime, that may not be that long. But maybe Brent Creeley, our producer, and Chris Woodward, maybe in their lifetime they may see some of that. I bet John Fetterman gets primaried.
4: Yeah. Well, they said yesterday in a story Fred posted on AFN that Democrats are talking about primarying him in 2028 because
2: he'll have to swap parties.
4: Yeah,
3: he won't though. He's already said he's not going to switch parties. I guess
2: what about go independent?
3: Yeah, he's having too much fun right now with the Democrats. He really is.
0: He's become Joe Manchin number two.
2: Yeah,
3: yeah.
0: Remember Joe Manchin gave them a lot of grief.
2: Yeah,
3: yes.
0: Of the Democrats, and so.
3: And I mean, he's so counter too. I mean, he's very pro Israel.
0: Yeah.
3: Which is running counter to the anti-Semitism we're seeing.
2: Is he Jewish? Does he have Jewish?
0: Fetterman?
2: Yeah, does he have
0: is that a Jewish name? I don't think so.
2: All right.
3: I'm not sure. We can check on that. But also, I think...
0: He does wear a Jewish hoodie, I think, if you look.
3: He's a different guy. Remember when he first came on the scene with what he wears? You're talking about having the hoodie on all the time, what he wore into the Senate chamber from time to time. He's just a different guy. He's his own guy, and he's going to go according to what he believes the principles he needs to live by. So
2: he is never publicly identified as Jewish. Some online sources incorrectly claim that his mother was Jewish, so he is not Jewish. He comes
0: He's
2: from a Lutheran.
0: He's very pro-Israel.
2: Yeah.
0: Yep. Very pro-Israel. All right, you're listening to Today's Issues on American Family Radio. Tim, Ed, Fred, and Chris. We've been talking about the what's called the midterm convention for the Republicans that being held in Dallas today, yesterday and today. And when is that it over tonight?
4: It's 2 days.
0: Okay. Now, did Vice President Vance... did he speak?
4: Yeah, he's talked to media. He is actually going to do a big address tonight as well.
0: Tonight?
4: Mm-hmm. Mm-hmm.
0: Because after the midterms are over, J.D. Vance is probably going to be getting more attention than Donald Trump, the president, because he is the heir apparent and will be the most likely
4: be the
0: Republican nominee for president. Mm-hmm. So a lot of eyes will be on him and what he says, where he goes, his policies. So that'll be interesting to see. I took a survey the other night at an event I was at among AFA supporters, and there were 60 people or so in the room. And I said, close your eyes. Mm-hmm. And I said, raise your hand when I asked this question. I said, I'm going to ask you to choose between J.D. Vance and Marco Rubio, who your favorite is to run for president. And it was 50-50.
3: Really?
2: Mm-hmm. I can see that.
0: It's 50-50. Hmm. Now, any of those people in that room will go for either one.
2: Right.
0: But I'm just saying it was very interesting to me that Marco Rubio, I think that speaks more to the admiration and the favorability, I guess I should say, that Marco Rubio has developed among Republican voters. Especially as he's been elevated to Secretary of State, than it does anything against J.D. Vance. I just think
2: that I agree.
0: Don't you?
2: I agree. Marco Rubio is so blooming smart. I mean, he has tons of experience on the international stage. He is a foreign policy expert. He is a conservative. And not taking anything away from J.D. Vance, J.D. Vance is kind of new kid on the block and has many more years ahead of him. Is a little bit more of a dynamic speaker than Marco Rubio, who can be very matter-of-fact when he speaks. But my appreciation, like you're talking about, my appreciation for Marco Rubio has grown since the Iran war started. I hear him talk.
0: As I mentioned here before, you know, if you read about their relationship, Marco Rubio and J.D. Vance are very tight. Okay, they're very good friends. So I don't think they're going to run against each other. Okay.
2: In fact, Rubio has said as much, hasn't he?
0: Yeah, I think so. But you know, it's interesting place for Rubio in his career because think about it. He's been a U.S. senator from Florida. By the way, does the guy ever age? Huh?
4: He ages well.
2: He still looks very young.
4: On the other hand, no. But yes.
0: Okay. We weren't going to say anything
2: about it. It's not about Chris. You, Chris.
0: Chris, it's...
4: Sorry.
0: We all have our place in the world. I don't know where I'm going with this, so I'm going to stop.
4: Spend
0: Chris.
4: My dividend.
0: I would just say,
4: just
0: Chris, don't worry about it, man. Your brains make up for it.
2: So, your brains make up for
4: that
2: the fact
4: Twitter
2: that,
4: profile.
2: That you look ancient.
4: My brains make up for it.
0: Some of us age quicker than others physically.
4: Yeah, they sure do.
0: But it doesn't mean
4: news will do that to you.
2: He's 55, though. Rubio is no... I was going to say no spring chicken. That's still young compared to a lot of politicians in D.C.
0: Oh, yeah.
2: So he could conceivably...
0: Middle age for a politician in D.C. is 79.
2: You're probably right.
0: That's when they enter their prime, or so they think.
2: Well, I guess what I'm saying is if he decides and says, no, I want to be loyal to the vice president, if he runs, I am not going to run. Maybe he becomes vice president, presidential candidate or whatever. But if he waited 8 years... Mm-hmm. He would only be 65.
0: Man, I hope you're right, brother. 8 years?
2: Yeah, 8 years of Vance.
0: I hope you're right about that. But let me just say this. Here's the interesting place that Marco Rubio is in his career. But 55, as you say, for a politician, especially a national, is still young. But he's been a U.S. senator from Florida.
3: Mm-hmm.
0: And then he now is Secretary of State. And he's 10 years older than Vance, right? Or more.
2: Yeah, he's also a national security advisor, too. Isn't
4: Vance
2: he?
4: Is a little bit younger than me, by a couple of years.
0: So how old is Vance?
4: Early 40s.
0: Okay, so here's my point. If you have J.D. Vance and he's going to run for president, would you want... If you're Marco Rubio, would you really want to move from being Secretary of State, which is arguably more prestigious than even Vice President, to be J.D. Vance's running mate and wait your 8 years? Under best case scenario for Republicans, you wait 8 years. You see what I'm saying?
2: Yeah.
0: But I don't know where you go with Marco Rubio, but the only... place up would be, well, you could, vice president would be president. Other than that, I thought maybe he might run for governor of Florida, you know, but he didn't do that. So I don't know. Maybe he'll continue as Secretary of State.
2: Yeah.
0: J.D. Vance is elected. But I do think J.D. Vance and Marco Rubio would be a dynamic ticket.
2: Yeah.
0: And I think they would be hard to beat. I don't think the Democrats want to face a J.D. Vance, Marco Rubio ticket.
2: Right.
0: We'll be back momentarily. Stay with us.
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8: Here is your host for My Turn, Don Weilman.
9: A lot of people will call me stupid. I know that. Some will feel sorry for me. Others will snicker a little and say that I should grow up. We humans have a way of expressing our feelings without ever uttering a word. In reading all the expressions, I may come to the conclusion that this will be the attitude of many toward me. But it doesn't really matter what others think of me. What's important is what I think of myself and what the carpenter thinks of me. Somehow, if I have his approval and blessing, all the other snide remarks seem to have a way of diminishing in importance. So I guess that's the reason that what others think of me just isn't too important. Their opinion being relatively unimportant, I feel free to make the following known about myself. I believe it happened. I believe that basically it happened just the way we've been taught that it happened. I believe they took a just man, the most just man ever to walk on the face of this earth, and they nailed him to a tree. I believe they did it because of their selfishness and sinfulness. I believe he allowed it to happen. I believe that he had the power to stop it, destroy them all if he wished, but I believe he allowed them to do it because of his great love. I believe it broke his heart that inside he wanted so much to be loved by those who sought to destroy him. I believe that he forgave them, that he held no bitterness nor hatred toward them, and I believe that, in the irony of it all, his love was stronger than their hate. I believe that to this very day the most powerful weapon in the universe is the power of the love of the Galilean carpenter. I believe there's no weapon anywhere that can make a dent in it. And I believe that the only cure, yes, I said the only cure, to the basic troubles of the world today is the application of that love in our lives. I'm convinced that it has always been and will continue to be his will for us to love one another like he loves us. Yes, I believe that he did arise from the grave. I believe that he was fully dead when removed from the cross and placed in the tomb. And I'm convinced beyond a shadow of a doubt that he conquered death with life, that he came alive again and lives today and will live forevermore. Add to that my belief that it is his greatest wish for us that we live that life with him here and now and in the life that is beyond death. No, I can't explain it. No one can. But I can experience it. Everyone can. No, I'm not perfect. I'm a miserable creature, unworthy of anything on my own merits. But I have a Savior, and therefore I no longer need to depend on my own merits, only my faith. Laugh, snicker, call me stupid. I guess that's the highest compliment you could pay me. But don't do it too loud. It could be that one day you might share my beliefs.
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10: Hello, I'm Walker Wildman. My brother Wesley and I, we're going to be leading a group to Greece in March of 2027. We're going to be traversing and walking the footsteps of Paul, visiting cities like Thessaloniki, Athens, Philippi, Corinth, just to name a few. Many

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2: Welcome back, everybody, to today's issues on American Family Radio. Tim, Ed, Fred, and Chris, we want to say hello to our friends in our new state of New America. And you are located between Texas and Arizona.
3: The president did say that last night.
4: We have the audio.
3: Well,
2: do we really have audio?
4: We do.
2: All right, we'll save it for later.
4: Stick around. That's what they call a deep tease.
3: Yeah.
4: Stick around.
3: Stick around.
2: Tell me he didn't say that.
4: Oh, he did.
3: All right. Well, I mean, now you got to do it.
4: Now you have to stick.
2: You mean?
4: No.
3: Huh? You got to do the story now.
4: No, well, we got Frank.
2: Ah,
3: who cares?
2: He lives in. All right, Frank Turek. Good morning, Frank.
5: Good morning. Isn't that kind of like George Bush saying strategery?
4: Mission accomplished.
2: No, I don't think so. Mispronouncing a word and renaming a state is not exactly on par.
5: What state did he rename?
3: Can we just play?
2: How long do you have, Frank?
5: Go ahead.
2: Okay. All right. Well, over to the news desk. What do you got for
4: All
2: us?
4: All right. So, in addition to renaming the Gulf of Mexico, Gulf of America,
2: we know that,
4: and then renaming Lake Ontario, Lake America,
2: yeah,
4: over the trade war with our neighbors to the north. Now he's talking about giving a jab to Mexico by renaming the state of New Mexico, New America. Clip 7.
6: We think it should be called New America. New America. New America. I'll tell you, the people love the idea. I don't know about the radical left, I'm sure, doesn't like it, but the people love it. New America, your neighbor is called New America.
2: Over to you, Frank. What you got
5: well,
2: to say?
5: Well, you know, Trump's doing what the left does, rebranding everything. You know how the left had to rename all the bases and had to tear down all the statues and had to have a man be called a woman and a woman be called a man and... had to call abortion health care and had to also say that mutilating children, their genitalia was gender-affirming care. The left is notorious for renaming things because that's the only way they can cover much of their evil. Trump is just trying to rebrand everything America because he's all about America.
2: Okay, Frank. All right. You need to work for the White House, brother. Okay, forget it.
5: I don't care. I'm just saying it's kind of hypocritical for the left to be all upset about this when that's all they do.
3: They rename mountains.
5: What they
2: okay,
5: are.
2: Guys, we'll go with it. All right, New America, Albuquerque, New America.
4: Yeah.
2: You're passing through there.
4: Frank is from not so south North Carolina.
2: All right, what do we got? All right, Brother Frank, where are you today? And what are you doing?
5: I'm in Utah. This is the one-year anniversary of Charlie Kirk being murdered. We were here exactly 1 year ago at Utah Valley University. And tonight we are doing a memorial service for Charlie, celebrating his life, talking about his legacy. I'll be one of the speakers along with Glenn Beck and Michael Knowles and Mikey McCoy and several others. And there will also be a worship team. And people can watch it. It's going to be streamed, I believe, on the TPUSA YouTube mm-hmm. channel at 8:30 Eastern, 7:30 Central.
2: You know, it's still hard to believe. And I know, Frank, it's a totally different level for you because you were there that day that Charlie Kirk was assassinated.
3: Just feet away.
2: And it all unfolded live before you. But it still seems surreal even today to have watched that on television and to be here. I think we were here live on the air when it happened, and we're all going, what? Assassinated?
7: Uh-huh.
2: Yeah, and so I just ask people to say a prayer for you and for Erica and for all those who were there that day who are sort of having to relive that in their minds, brother.
5: Yeah, well, Erica is the

0: one, obviously, this affects the most. So please continue to pray for her. She's a very strong woman.
1: Yeah.
0: In fact, I think she's so strong that if the roles had been reversed and she had been the one that was killed, I don't even know if Charlie would have dealt with this past year as well as she has. She has faithfully looked straight ahead, concentrated on the Lord, concentrated on her kids, concentrated on leading TPUSA. She's quite inspirational. In fact, she wrote the foreword for our new book, The War on Reality, and you don't even need to buy the book to read it. Just go to Amazon or Christian Book. If you go to Amazon and you'll see editorial comments there, you can read her whole foreword. It was quite profound.
2: Hmm. Frank, it's Fred here. Are you on campus yet?
0: I will be tonight. I'm just off campus right now.
2: Okay. I understand the classes were canceled for today in honor of Charlie Kirk. There are some students planning a protest against the event where you'll be speaking tonight.
0: That's what I've heard, and I'm sure it's in the name of inclusion, tolerance, and diversity, right?
2: Yeah.
0: Yeah.
3: Don't you?
0: Yeah, people want to protest a man's murder or protest celebrating a man who was murdered. It reminds me of what Charlie tweeted way back in 2016. He put out a tweet that said, "You can tell a lot about someone by how they react after someone dies." And if you are mocking or protesting the celebration of a man, an upright man who was simply answering questions on a college campus, if you're protesting the celebration of his life, there's something very dark in your soul.
3: Mm-hmm. And there were a lot of people who celebrated Charlie Kirk's assassination.
4: Right.
3: I mean, that's as depraved, I think, as you get. Mm-hmm. Chris, you had something from Charlie Kirk himself, didn't
4: yeah,
3: you?
4: This is from several years ago. Now, some people view today's young people as the problem with America. Charlie saw them as the solution. And that's one of the reasons why TPUSA would go out on campuses, and he would talk to students, and he would do the Q&As like he was doing this time last year in Utah. Here is an old clip from several years ago of him on Fox News Channel explaining why it is that he and other TPUSA officials spend so much time on campuses. Clip 9.
5: A university is supposed to be a place where disagreement, the free flow of ideas happen,
6: right,
5: where people can say, I respect your opinion, but I respectfully disagree. Universities are no longer those places. They are really islands of totalitarianism, where if you disagree with the faculty, the professors, the administration, or the left-wing students on campus, you can't respectfully disagree. You will be silenced, you will be suppressed, and you will be called a racist. And look, we as an organization are going to use every single, really, weapon in our inventory to try to fight back against this.
3: You know, Frank, you do the same thing as Charlie did. There are others as well who go to college campuses on purpose because they're trying to. And so to speak to that a little bit about why you continue to, I don't want you to get a big head here, but a lot of times at lunch, I will watch some YouTube videos of you on college campuses to learn, you know. Talk a little bit about that impulse to go to where these young people are, a lot of them very confused, whether they know it or not, but they really are the future. And for Christ to reach them, Christians have to reach out.
0: Well, Charlie was right, as you could see, that they will suppress you. And that's what happened 1 year ago today, that he was suppressed by an assassin's bullet. Now, thankfully, all the assassin did was change Charlie's address. He's absent from the body, present with the Lord. He's not with us anymore. But we have to go to college campuses because college campuses are pretty much the most anti-Christian pieces of real estate in America. They war against reality. They war against the author of reality, which is God. Now, there are exceptions. You know, you have your Liberties, you have your Hillsdales, you have some schools out there that still teach the truth. But so many of them have been overcome by leftist Marxist ideology, where they claim they're all about inclusion, tolerance, and diversity, but they will be the first to not tolerate, not include you for holding diverse views. And in some cases, as you know, it even leads to violence. In fact, there was a survey done right after Charlie was murdered and found out that 3% of very conservative people think it's okay to sometimes use violence to advance a political viewpoint. But 25% of very liberal people thought it was okay to sometimes use violence to advance a political viewpoint. Why are very liberal people more than 8 times more likely to be violent to advance political viewpoints than conservatives? My theory is because they can't really debate their issues with reason, facts, logic, history. And that's why they emote.
1: That's true. And I also think added to that is most people on the conservative side try to live up to biblical standards, which forbids violence against people and forbids murder. And so, but you got people on the political left, again, not all of them, as you cited, but you did say 20-something percent. They don't, there's nothing restraining them except maybe the law, because there's no God to answer to,
3: right?
1: You know, if they kill somebody, they kill somebody in the name of their cause, and in their minds, they're justified. That's why the left mocked Charlie Kirk's murder. They didn't see anything wrong with the murder. I remember I was reading yesterday, you know this Pete Davidson character? He's a comedian.
4: From SNL.
1: Yes. Yeah, he's no longer on that show, but he's
3: a comedian.
1: He does commercials and stuff like that. About after Charlie Kirk was murdered, at some event, he was making a joke about it. It was like a like a roast of somebody, and he was making a joke. And I thought, really, you're making a joke about a man who's just been murdered and is. Yeah. Anyway, I don't know if that was true of a lot of Hollywood celebrities. I know that even who was it? But was it one of them? Cher or somebody said, or Barbra Streisand? One of them said, you know, you shouldn't be doing this, which I commended. This was a left winger, but it was an older person who comes from a more civilized time in our country's history. But what was her name? Jamie Lee Curtis or somebody? Jamie Lee Curtis, I think it was, the actress who was saying, you know, this is terrible, sad. I may disagree with the guy, but you shouldn't. This is not a moment to make light of or make fun of or to say he deserved it. Anyway, well, Frank, your new book is out. Tell people how can speaking of what you've been talking about here the last few minutes, where can people get it?
0: Yeah, The War on Reality, ChristianBook.com, also Amazon.com. You can read the foreword that Erica wrote at Amazon, and it just came out a couple of days ago. It's dedicated to Charlie. The first chapter is Murder on Campus. It's all about what happened leading up to that day, that awful day a year ago today, and what has happened since. And then we go through so many other issues where people are denying reality. And we're using logic, reason, scripture to try and bring people back to reality.
1: Okay. All right, Frank, y'all have we'll pray for you today. Have a good day. I was going to say have a good day. It's a sobering day, somber day, but at the same time, we will pray that you have a good day, remembering our dear brother, Charlie Kirk, and remember his wife, his widow, and the team there. Thank you, brother. Appreciate it.
0: Thank you, brother. Thank you. All right. God bless you.
1: That's Frank Turek taking time out of his time there in Utah, back on campus, the very place that Charlie Kirk was killed last year.
3: Yeah, and you can tell Frank is, that was Dr. Frank Turek, for folks just tuning in. He's normally a very chipper person, but this was weighing on him. He was present feet away. He was trying to resuscitate Charlie after the after the assassination.
1: Got in the car. Take him to the hospital.
3: And, you know, Frank and others, including Erica Kirk, have also suffered these wild accusations about their part in it. People are just losing their minds. They're so suspicious and so given over to conspiracy theories. I don't know how people can logically think that Erica had something to do with this. But so that's an additional weight upon people like Frank Turek. They, you remember, people were asking about him.
4: Oh yeah,
3: In the video.
4: Yes, we talked to him on this very show about that.
3: Yeah, they were
4: signaling the shooter with his hat. And
3: yeah,
4: stuff like that.
3: And he was just simply adjusting his hat because it was a sunny day. So anyway, for folks, please pray for Dr. Frank Turek, others who will be honoring Charlie Kirk. Pray for Erica and her family and TPUSA that they will continue to be able to reach young people on college campuses.
1: All right, you're listening to the radio program Today's Issues on the American Family Radio Network. Thanks for listening. Tim, Ed, Fred, and Chris. Chris, what's next?
4: Seminary graduate and Senate candidate James Tallarico is no longer of the opinion that there are six genders. And I say that because Fox caught up with him yesterday in Texas to ask him about his
1: controversial remark. Why, he said that before?
4: Several times.
1: You said that several times?
4: He said things like God is non-binary, there are six genders, all kinds of gobbledygook kind of stuff.
1: So he was asked about Fox News yesterday?
4: Yes.
1: Of course, for those who don't know, he's the Democrat senatorial candidate in Texas and is in a close race with Ken Paxton, AG.
4: Correct.
1: Who's a Republican candidate. So he was, Tallarico was asked about...
4: His
1: comments about God.
4: About how many genders there are.
1: And so that's what we're about to hear?
4: Yes. Clip 11.
6: During the 2021 hearing, you said there are six biological sexes. Do you still believe that, standing here with me right now?
7: No. I've missed the mark on some of my past statements. I will be the first to admit it. What I meant is that there are two sexes, and then there's a small percentage of people with genetic abnormalities. I obviously didn't say it correctly. There are not six sexes. There are two. And I think the reason that politicians in that convention center across the street want to talk about six sexes is because they don't want to talk about $6 diesel. Everywhere I go across the state of Texas, people are struggling to survive in this economy. They are struggling to afford the basics, groceries, gas, utilities, healthcare. And that's what I'm going to be focused on from now until Election Day.
1: I tell you what's very smart of these Democrats, and they're being these Democrats that have these far-left extremist views, like Tallarico does, they're being very shrewd to do what he just did, that is circle back, if you will, to the kitchen table economics that people do care about, and... they care about more about that than the, you know, whether there's six sexes or two sexes. You know what I'm saying?
3: Yeah.
1: He's very shrewd, as I use the word, these Democrats are, to get away from these far left agenda items that the left that you can't defend.
3: Yeah, and he just, I don't want to say lied. He repackaged what he said earlier.
1: Mm-hmm. You mean in 2021?
3: In 2021. He said six genders. When he was asked about it, he said, well, you know, I was mistaken. What I meant to say.
4: Yeah.
3: No, he did. He meant to say what he said, but now he knows that's not a good position. You don't want to try to defend that territory. So he did. To your point, Tim, this is absolutely... Politics 101, you pivot away from your mistakes and talk about the things that people care about most. The Democrats understand they do not want to go into the midterms defending far-left socialist wackiness.
1: Unless you live in New York.
3: Unless you live in New York, you want to attack the Republicans where they're most vulnerable. Mm-hmm. And they're most vulnerable, as all political parties are, on either side of the aisle, when things are not going well economically. Despite what the president said last night at the midterm convention, the economy does not seem to be great for the average American. They're struggling to pay their bills, get groceries, put gas in the car.
1: $6 diesel? Is that what he said?
4: Oh, yeah.
3: $6 diesel.
4: The average for diesel is.
3: So he knew this kind of question was coming.
1: Yeah.
3: That's why he pivoted from six genders to $6 diesel. It was a smart move.
1: Guy's a smooth operator.
3: Yes. Just
1: when
3: like
1: Mom Donnie. When I hear him talk, of course, he's sort of baby-faced, right? He looks younger than... How old is he?
4: I'll look it up here.
1: Tallarico.
2: But, you know, he's also pivoting on... remarks that he's made in the past. He was for gender mutilation. you know, gender surgeries.
1: Yeah.
2: He's switched also on men and girls sports.
1: What do you mean switched? Which way?
2: Well, he was okay with guys playing in girls sports. Mm-hmm. Now he's moved away from that.
1: Did he really?
2: Well. Yes.
1: Move away from it?
2: Yeah. Here's the thing that's kind of interesting. He did this interview with Fox in the last 48 hours, shortly after the Republicans came out with an ad that tracked all of these statements that he has made in the past. And he's hoping by doing this interview, I'll just erase all of those things.
3: Yeah.
2: You know, it reminded me of when Rick Warren, way back, Obama.
1: The pastor?
2: Yes.
1: Okay.
2: He had a debate. He sponsored a debate between Barack Obama and John McCain.
3: Mm-hmm. That was in 2008 or 2012?
4: 2008.
2: Yeah. And remember what Barack Obama, I'm not sure where I am with abortion or, you know, I take a stand on that, et cetera, et cetera, et cetera. When Barack Obama got elected, he flipped right over again.
3: It was in gay marriage.
2: Yes.
3: He said, I'm opposed to gay marriage.
2: Yes.
1: Barack Obama did, but he was clearly not telling the truth.
3: But he admitted later that, it was in a book, I think, by one of his advisors, that he knew that he could not win as much support from the black community.
1: Are y'all telling me politicians tell whoppers? This is you're telling me all politicians are cooks at Burger King? Is that what you're telling me?
3: Cooks at Burger King?
4: They have it your way.
3: Oh, have it your way. Yeah. All right.
1: No. Did anybody get that joke?
4: No.
1: Adam did. Adam, come. Adam,
4: so whoppers.
1: Who's on?
4: Whoppers.
1: Okay. Do you get it now?
3: I get it now. Yes, sir. I get it now. Tell a whopper.
1: Thank you.
3: Yeah. Cook a whopper. Cook up a whopper.
1: Yeah, cook them. Do all politicians act like cooks at Burger King? I thought that was a good joke.
4: Trump worked at McDonald's.
1: If it went over the heads of some of my colleagues here and our listeners, then maybe it wasn't.
3: You also got to account for the quality of intellect you have on the panel with you. You're going to have to maybe sometimes.
1: Well, I tell people there are four of us here. You got 25% brain power coming.
3: From each one?
1: Which will fulfill 100%. The pie is filled in.
3: One brain.
1: One brain at a time.
3: One complete brain amongst us.
1: All right, you're listening to Today's Issues. We are just about out of time for this hour. Is there anything else on your... You got a one-minute story in there or no, Chris?
4: Well, I will say that if you are participating in the Make America Healthy Again initiative.
1: Who's doing that?
4: Several people.
1: I'm eating Whoppers.
4: Well,
1: does that count?
4: Speaking of burgers, In-N-Out has announced that they're changing a lot of their ingredients, including going with sea salt now instead of the regular like table salt.
3: What is the deal with that? What's the difference between sea salt and regular salt? So it's just regular table salt.
4: Supposedly, it's better for you. And they're changing things to their white buns and stuff like that. Yeah,
1: In-N-Out. That's not available. In our region.
2: Right now.
4: There's a couple in Tennessee, and those are the furthest.
1: They're a popular burger chain out west, right?
2: Well, very popular in California. That's where it got started.
1: Are they in Texas now? In Oklahoma and out that way?
2: There is one in the Nashville area.
1: Which is near Texas?
2: Yeah. Nashville is the closest to us.
1: Okay.
2: Yeah.
3: And I have eaten at In-N-Out Burgers before on trips. We're doing a video program once. I do not know what the deal is. I don't know why people think it's so great. To me, it's a very average burger. I hear the awkward silence here, but
1: I've never eaten there, so I can't pass judgment. But you just did.
3: Yeah.
4: Ray likes the animal style.
1: I think President Trump tonight's going to promise 5,000 In-N-Out burgers for anybody who votes for Republicans in the upcoming
4: election. Which is interesting because he went to Whataburger the day before we bombed Iran. There you go.
3: Also an average burger place. I don't know, folks. Who cares what I think?
1: We're going to reset this show and be back in 5 minutes.
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12: American Family News, I'm Robert Thornton. President Donald Trump celebrated Medal of Honor recipients today in Texas at the National Medal of Honor Museum.
13: Because what you've gone through is incredible. The bravery inspires us all. This year, we're celebrating the 250th anniversary of our nation's founding, and it's only because of courageous patriots like those honored at this museum. But America has endured the 2.5 centuries that we've done it well, and I will just say, speaking, bringing it right up to the present, our country is right now very strong.
12: The ceremony featured several Medal of Honor recipients. The president is to also address the GOP midterm convention in Dallas. Today marked the one-year anniversary of Turning Point USA founder Charlie Kirk's assassination during a campus event at Utah Valley University in 2025. TPUSA has grown substantially in the year since Charlie's death. It claims a presence at more than 6,200 high school and college campuses, communities, and faith communities nationwide. A pro-Israel Christian activist is calling for an end of Muslim immigration into the United States. AFN's Chad Groening explains.
14: Gary Bauer is chairman of the Campaign for Working Families, who has served on the board of Christians United for Israel. He knows it is a controversial position to take, but believes it is necessary in order to preserve our Judeo-Christian nation. He says in the 25 years since 9/11, we have allowed millions of people to immigrate to our country that do not share those values.
15: Some of them are willing to engage in violence against Western civilization. Many, many more in number are people that just do not believe that our liberty comes from not government, but God, and the God referred to, our Creator, is the God of the Bible. It's not Allah. There are around 52 countries built on the Quran, and none of them are places you would want your wife or daughter to live in.
14: So Bauer says we need to make an effort to be a lot more serious about who we're letting in the country.
15: And I think the effort should start with basically blocking immigration from Muslim-majority countries that do not permit religious freedom. Why would we bring people from other countries into America, a nation built on religious liberty, if the people we are inviting into the country reject the idea of religious liberty? It makes no sense, and I don't believe anybody has signed up for America euthanizing itself.
14: Bauer says he is pleased that President Trump has already taken steps to limit Islamic immigration into the country.
12: The Evangelical Press Association, the 84-year-old trade group representing some of the most iconic evangelical ministries, will vote this month whether to drop the word evangelical from its name. AFN's Steve Jordahl reports.
16: The Evangelical Press Association represents Focus on the Family, Moody, and the Salvation Army, among others. Its members will vote during the last half of September on the EPA's Board of Directors' recommendation to rename the group the Christian Communicators Network. Vice President Ed Vitagliano of American Family Association says that would be a mistake.
17: Just to switch to something like Christian Communicators Network seems to be a step in the wrong direction. I think that Christians are looking for more clarity, not less.
16: The Board of Directors' recommendation says it, quote, recognizes that evangelical increasingly carries political, cultural, and sociological meanings that often obscure its theological intent. Vitagliano says that's corporate speak for we're ashamed of the word.
17: I think sometimes it's evidence of a cowardice that does not want to be subject to being reviled by the wider community.
16: He says evangelical has a clear meaning, even if it might poll less popular than in the past. It stands in defense of innocent human life, in defense of marriage and family, and the biblical message of human sexuality.
17: When you have a group like the Evangelical Press Association saying that the word evangelical is divisive. I think what they mean to say is the Bible is divisive, and they don't want to stand against the spirit of the age.
12: See more at AFM.net.
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1: Hey, welcome back, everybody, to Today's Issues on American Family Radio. Thanks for listening to AFR. I'm Tim with Ed and Fred. We have last names, but we don't want to have our identity stolen, so we're not giving them to you again. Steve Paisley, whatever your last name is.
19: Hey, everybody.
1: Try that, ladies and gentlemen. Try to steal Steve Paisley's ID.
19: Most people can't spell my last name even if they know it, so.
1: That's true. Yeah, you're lucky in that respect. Steve Paisley, Jordahl with us. Good morning, Steve.
19: Good morning.
1: Hey, guys, real quickly, somebody was telling me during the break, did you see where the old Charlie's restaurant chain completely shut down last night?
2: I just heard about it.
17: No.
19: Yeah. There's one in town here.
17: There's one in Tupelo. In our
1: Yeah, but the whole chain shuttered last night. Hey, 8 o'clock last night, 50... Anyway, they've been open for 55 years. A longtime Tennessee restaurant is closing its doors. This is from an article I'm reading. Nashville-based O'Charlie's Restaurant and Bar will close all of its remaining company-owned locations nationwide Wednesday, which we'll do in last night, ending the restaurant chain's 55-year run. I don't know how many stores they had. Maybe I can find out in this article, but most people are... I would guess in the South. I don't know. Maybe they're all over the country.
19: I had never heard of one until I got here.
1: Okay, so they're Nashville based. Anyway,
17: I always enjoyed their food.
1: Yeah,
17: it was very similar to like a Chili's or something.
1: Okay, it says O'Charlie's operated 52 locations nationwide earlier this year, including 8 in Middle Tennessee. So maybe they're a regional chain. But anyway, I didn't 50. They're closing all their stores. Have you guys been back to Cracker Barrel?
2: I have.
1: Okay.
2: Yeah.
17: I have a time or two. I did notice Saturday my wife and I went up into the area where there's a Cracker Barrel. We were going to go run some errands. And it was about 9 o'clock on a Saturday morning where usually they're packed. They were not packed. So I don't know whether that was because it was Labor Day weekend or if maybe some of their foot traffic has fallen off a little bit.
2: I was there about 2 weeks ago, and it was packed.
17: All right, there you go.
1: Yeah, I think they're doing okay. You know, they went through a identity crisis.
2: Yes.
1: What, about a year and a half ago or so?
17: They're a new CEO.
1: They tried to change some things about Cracker Barrel, and they got... They got some backlash.
17: Sure did.
2: They sure did.
17: Even from the president.
1: Yeah, and from their customer base.
17: Yes.
1: And so they said, we're sorry.
17: And they went back. They reverted back. Yeah. Then they
1: fired their CEO who had these ideas about changing everything.
17: Oh, I think she resigned, quote unquote, resigned. And I think she's got a new position where she can ruin some other brand.
19: Maybe it was Nike. Did you see this? Nike got delisted off the S&P 500 index.
17: I didn't realize their market share had been dropping.
19: Oh,
1: that's a big deal. Nike... You're talking about one of the leaders in the woke movement.
17: Yeah.
19: Yeah, and some people are saying that's why. Remember back in the day when Michael Jordan was a Nike brand representative and his allegedly or by the...
1: No, it was on video. He did say it.
19: Asked why, I think his mom asked him to endorse a candidate that was running around his hometown, and it was a Democrat, and he said, well, I'm not going to because Republicans buy tennis shoes too.
17: Yeah.
19: Meaning that's what he wanted to focus on, and a lot of people are writing that Nike had forgotten that.
1: Well, Nike, for those who don't, I mean, Nike has gone down. I was reading that article. They The big news yesterday was that the Nike Corporation had been taken out of the top 100 S&P, right?
19: Right.
1: So that would be I think that's the most profitable companies in the world.
19: When you look at the S&P 500, I believe the number is the average of the index companies, those companies that
1: So they're still in the top 500. They're just dropped out of the 100.
19: Probably. They're still selling shoes and they're still doing business, but declining.
1: Yes,
19: business.
1: But their profitability has dropped off tremendously in the last 8 to 10 years. And their stocks have just been cut like more than a half of what it was. A lot of this is due to, remember they embraced Colin Kaepernick? You remember that?
19: Yeah.
1: The guy who started kneeling at the national anthem in the NFL, and then Nike celebrated him. And they did other things that were wackadoodle leftist ideas that people said woke stuff, and people just said, you know what? I can buy Under Armour or I can buy Adidas or somebody else or whatever, but I don't have to buy Nike. And so Nike lost a lot of business because of that. I don't know if they've stepped it back, their political aggressiveness on the left-wing politics or not. But when was it that... But now it was big news. Somebody read the news, first paragraph of the news story about Nike dropping off the 100.
3: And while someone's
19: looking that around, didn't you?
3: And while someone is looking that up, here are some key controversial actions that critics have included when they have lambasted Nike. Obviously, the Colin Kaepernick partnership. And that was they made that partnership after Colin Kaepernick.
1: They said he's right.
3: Yes,
1: he's brave.
3: And
1: he was very anti-American and anti-white people and all this stuff that he started talking about. Go ahead.
3: They also partnered. Nike did with Dylan Mulvaney, the trans influencer, to model with this a biological male to model women's sportswear.
19: Yeah.
3: And that was leading to widespread accusations that the core female fan base was being ignored in favor of a man claiming to be a woman. Cancellation of the Betsy Ross flag sneaker. They pulled a patriotic 4th of July shoe after Kaepernick complained the design was offensive. And then so other things like that.
19: There's the article you asked for.
1: Excuse the pun. They shot themselves in the shoe.
3: Yes.
1: Nike did.
3: Unforced error.
1: Go ahead. If you say that today, please credit me.
3: What's that?
1: That was my joke. Shot themselves in the sneaker.
3: Oh, okay.
1: Go ahead.
3: Yeah, as soon as I think about repeating it, I will.
19: You wanted the first paragraph of the article
1: please sent around? Please read the first paragraph.
19: This is from Outkick, and the first paragraph reads, Republicans buy sneakers too.
1: Okay, well, read the second paragraph, Steve.
19: Those famous words.
1: Wise guy. Go ahead.
19: Those famous words came from Michael Jordan, widely regarded as the greatest basketball player of all time. He's also the athlete most responsible for transforming Nike from a shoe company into a global sports empire. Jordan made the comments during the 1990s, the team bus may be so, but the line endured because it captured a basic business lesson in four words. Republicans buy shoes. Democrats buy shoes. Most companies benefit when both groups want to buy theirs. And it continues, Nike stopped listening after spending much of the past decade injecting left-wing politics into its brand. Nike is now set to be removed from the S&P 100, ending a run of nearly 18 years on the blue chip index. S&P Dow Jones Indices announced the move Friday. Nike will come out before targeting begins. Will come out before targeting.
1: Read the stock drop, and then we move on.
3: I've got some here. It says,
1: over to you, Ed.
3: Since hitting its peak of about $179 per share in 2021, Nike's shares fell nearly 80% to a fresh 52-week low of about $37 this year. Translated into market cap, that is a loss of over $200 billion.
19: It's a lot of money.
3: It's a lot of money.
1: So
19: Trump could use that money.
1: We'll see whether we'll see whether they rethink their left wing political endorsements or not. I bet they will.
2: You know, it's just a case of why do they do it? Why, you know,
1: I tell you, yeah,
2: they calculate in the boardrooms when they make these decisions of marketing and how we're going to do things? Hey, the vast majority of Americans are going to be against that, but somebody gets up and says, well, let's do it anyway.
1: I think what happens is you get groupthink in these some of these boardrooms of some of these big corporations, and it gets taken over by left-wingers, and Nike's based out of Oregon, right?
19: Mm. Yeah, Portland.
1: So not that everybody who works for Nike is from Oregon, but at the same time, that's where they're based out of. Well, when you think of Oregon, and I know with apologies to our friends who listen in Eastern Oregon who want to make sure people understand they're not like Portlanders, mm-hmm. That's a woke, that Eugene, that's a woke mecca.
19: The other thing is, I used to, by the way, as an aside, in Colorado, my next-door neighbor was Phil Knight's personal assistant for the first...
1: The founder of Nike.
19: Founder of Nike, the first, like, 20 years of the company. Remember, the other reason that companies might do this is, and I know this is specifically the way that the LGBTQ, big LGBTQ works, the activists will write a company and say, if you don't do these woke policies, we're going to out you and we're going to trash your name. So there's pressure from the left. Doesn't do this.
1: But with Colin Kaepernick, when Nike said, hey, that's a brave guy, we need to celebrate, and he's bending the knee, he's taking a knee at the national anthem to disrespect our flag and our country. But more than that, he was dissing our history. And he was taking the sort of the approach that America, we're stolen ground, and that's kind of, he was coming from that far left anti-American point of view that he was into at the time. Colin Kaepernick was, and it was also racially divisive. You know, white people are the problem, and I don't think he said it exactly like that, but you know, white Europeans, and anyway, you know all that stuff, and that was, and Nike said, you know what, we're with you, brother, we're with you on this, and we're going to put you on Times Square, and put our brand name on it. I think that's when they first started losing customers. I know it was for us. We said, you know what, because we bought Nike before then, and I'm not saying that we'll never buy Nike ever again in our lives, but I'm saying, when you go shopping, you got choices, and there are comparable products to Nike today, maybe where there weren't in the 80s and 90s. I remember when Nike, I think I was in junior high or high school when this would have been late 70s, early 80s, and Adidas was big. I'm talking about
4: Converse.
1: I played basketball.
4: Reebok.
1: Converse kind of owned the sneaker / tennis shoe market. A lot of the country calls them sneakers. In most of the South, they're called tennis shoes.
19: What are they called in Canada?
2: Sneakers.
19: Oh, I've heard you call them runners.
1: I don't know why we in the South want to have our own words for everything, because they're more than tennis shoes. Although, if you go back in the countryside here, deep in the heartland of Redneck'sville, they're called tennis shoes.
4: Tennis shoes.
1: Like T-I-N-N-I-E.
4: Tennis shoes.
1: Huh? I'm serious. Do you listen to people? Anyway, I digress, which is rare for me again. tennis shoes, sneakers, whatever. But I remember when Nike came in with the ankle-top basketball shoes that came up to your ankles and gave you ankle support, and they had the swoosh. It was big. It was big. It was a big deal.
19: There's a good movie probably available on, like, Netflix or one of those kind of services about that deal. Michael Jordan's agent, I think Nike was making a push for Michael Jordan, and they had him in, and he was going to go with Converse or Reebok or one of the other ones that was there, but Nike made him an offer he couldn't refuse, basically, and Michael Jordan put Nike on the map.
1: Yeah. The Air Jordan, which is still around today, you're right. Michael Jordan and Nike, they both made tons of money off.
4: It was his silhouette.
1: Yeah. Yeah.
19: It's still used, yeah.
1: It was between his and mine, and they went with the...
19: That's true.
1: They went with his. Okay, you're. But anyway, the big news is that the Nike Corporation has dropped out of the S&P 100 after being on there forever. Mm-hmm. So they're losing, that their company's going down.
3: Just one last comment. Interestingly, that when the controversy first erupted of Nike going with Colin Kaepernick, one of the defenses that I heard on social media was, listen, Nike is a private company. They can do whatever they want. You don't like them, don't buy their stuff. Well,
19: they didn't.
3: A lot of people didn't buy their stuff, and now they are.
1: I know a lot of people at the time, you know, it's hard to sustain a boycott over years, and I don't know that it ever was an official boycott by any particular organization, but just, just the buzz out there when you talk to people, they're going, you know, I'm not buying Nike. Because they're endorsing, they're embracing, they're calling Colin Kaepernick, you know, their guy and all this. Uh-huh. So anyway, you're listening to today's issues on the, it wasn't just that, it was other things that they had listed there too. Hey, let me mention this and then we'll go back to Steve for more depressing news. actually, Nike being down, I don't celebrate anybody's job loss necessarily, but because they are market share loss, except when you do stupid stuff and you keep doing it over and over again. I think it's fair to point out why this is happening to Nike, and that's what we're doing. But before we get back to the news of the day, you've heard us talk about our tours coming up in March of next year. They're halfway full now. And so the tours are to Greece. That's the Footsteps of Paul tour. Greece, this is in March. And then you've got, we're not going to Europe in the summer. It's just too crowded. So our tours are in March. We may have to wear a jacket, but that's okay. It's better than dealing with two-hour lines, right?
3: Right.
1: So can I get an amen?
3: Amen.
1: So we're going to go in March. Crowds are way down compared to the summertime in Greece and in Italy. So you got the Greece tour, and then back-to-back with that is the Italy tour that my wife and I are leading. So you got the Greece tour with Walker and Wesley, my sons, and then we're going to lead the Italy tour. So if you want it, some people are doing both. Now, you got to, you know, sell a kidney to get the money for that for most people. But, I mean, if you want to do both, you're welcome to do both. But we are going to Greece. You can choose going to Greece, Italy, or you can go to both. But those are in March. So I say that to say our itinerary, the cost, all the Q&As you might have about the tours to Greece and Italy are found on the tours.afa.net website. tours.afa.net website. tours.afa.net. You can go there and read all about it coming up in March of 2027. I mentioned that because we're halfway full on the number of people we can take on those tours.
3: What does a kidney go for? What can you sell a kidney for nowadays?
1: Let me look that up.
19: Well, while you're doing that, our producer Adam Suneth sent me a note. Now, if you really want to go on both tours, maybe you should vote Republican because you'll have $5,000 coming from the president
3: per person.
19: per person.
1: You're on to something right there, guys. Yeah, so you can either vote for Republicans and they win, and Trump says you get $5,000, or you sell a kidney. go ahead, Steve. What's your next story?
19: Well, let's talk about the next company that may be self-destructing and taking itself out of an index. Apple has putting out some new features on its Apple Watch. Two new things that are going to be on the Apple Watch Series 12 Ultra 4 when paired with compatible iPhones. Yeah, one feature is called Live Rewind, and it provides a text snippet of the past 15 seconds of your life, any conversations you've been having. And the second is Siri Recap, which can basically put into Siri and give you a Siri readout of conversations you have, like if it's details you want. Now, here's the thing. Both of these features require the watch or your phone to listen to your surroundings, ambient noise. It's listening all the time. Now, it's opt-in. You have to it's you have to choose it, and you can turn it off. It's not compulsory. But Live Rewind continuously records and can give you a transcript of your last 15 seconds of your life. Siri Recap can continuously listen to conversations and make summaries of the conversation.
1: What's the advantage of turning that on?
19: If you are in a meeting with your boss and you want to have notes, maybe, I don't know. But when Siri Recap is enabled, to watch is ambient listening all the time. You can turn it off.
1: So you're telling me the flip phone is the Apple's bringing back the flip phone?
19: Well, no. Apple's new phone has a foldable screen. They're like the last major phone company to come out with one of these. But this is a feature of the watch, which has to be paired with the newer model Apple. So it really doesn't have a whole lot to do with the foldable screen, but it does need the new phone.
1: What's the difference between a flip phone and a foldable screen?
19: I don't know. Tell you.
1: I thought I said Apple was bringing back the flip phone, and you said no, they're bringing back the foldable screen.
19: Well, a flip phone is basically one of those old phones you flip, and you have like text. You have there's no internet connection. In fact, flip phones are what a lot of parents will give their teenagers. You're able to call out and do the phone thing, but there's no internet connection. It's the old type where you have to press A three times if you want the letter C or something like that, as opposed to the screen where it's like our phones, it's just a foldable screen.
1: Yeah.
3: Tim, I can't believe you don't know the answer to this. There is a significant difference and in design and use case. Both fall under the broader category of foldable smartphones, mm-hmm. but serve opposite purposes. Flip phones, commonly called the clamshell, fold vertically.
1: Yeah.
3: That shrinks a standard smartphone size screen in half for maximum portability and uh-huh. pocketability. A foldable fold phone, book style, unfold horizontally uh-huh. to reveal a large tablet size display. Yeah. Essentially acting as a phone that expands into a mini tablet.
19: Well, I think if you ask most people and ask, like a parent, what a flip phone is, they'll say it's a phone made before 2004, maybe.
3: Yeah. And I just read the AI answer to my question. I know you guys couldn't tell.
1: Well, that was very helpful.
3: It was.
1: Thank you.
3: Made me sound smarter.
1: Yeah, it did. All right. You're listening to Today's Issues on American Family Radio. By the way, I looked up, can you sell a kidney?
3: Yeah.
1: Here's what I got from AI. In the United States and most developed nations, you cannot be paid to sell your kidney.
3: Oh.
1: However, under the National Organ Transplant Act, it is legal to receive reimbursement for expenses incurred during a live donation. Now, I don't know about a dead donation, but during a live donation, you can get your expenses paid for. So real quickly, the Donor Shield and Assistance Program, are you familiar with this, Ed?
3: No.
1: Okay.
3: Absolutely not.
1: It's can I elaborate?
3: Yeah, absolutely. Okay. Please elaborate. People listening right now want to know the answer to that.
1: Well, I would say that I'm just repeating what I'm reading here. Through programs like Donor Shield, a legal living donor can be reimbursed up to $30,000 to cover lost wages. I guess giving a kidney puts you out of work for a few days.
3: Yeah.
1: I'm not sure. Up to $2,000 a week. You can be reimbursed up to $30,000 to cover your travel, your lodging, and your dependent care as you as you sell your liver.
3: The downside?
1: No, your liver, kidney. Or your kidney.
3: Kidney.
19: You don't want to sell your liver. You only have one of those.
1: Oh, you got two kidneys. You can sell one of those.
3: You know what's going to happen
1: what's
3: now
1: gonna
3: that
1: happen
3: you
1: now?
3: Searched for that?
1: Yeah.
3: The algorithm's going to assume you need fast cash, and you're going to start getting ads on your internet searches for some fast cast options.
19: Either that or the numbers to all the hospitals in the area. Yes.
1: I'm not selling my kidney, though. I mean,
3: I'm almost 70 years old. Who wants a 70-year-old kidney?
19: You can bypass that whole thing by getting the new Apple Watch. You don't have to talk about it.
1: A legal living donor can be reimbursed up to $30,000 to cover lost wages. So, little tidbit there to end our show.
3: Most of the times, people lose kidneys in horror movies, I think. You know, they all these stories
1: as
3: about
1: usual, it's
3: waking
1: a good
3: up
1: thing,
3: in a bathtub.
1: It's a good thing the show's over, ladies and gentlemen. we shall. You have a great afternoon. Keep listening to AFR. We'll see you tomorrow.
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23: 1 Corinthians 13 gives us 15 characteristics of love, and each of them is active. Paul's description is about actions rather than feelings. For instance, first he says, love is patient. Notice that he doesn't say love feels patient. Instead, love actively practices patience. The same is true for the second characteristic. Love is kind. Love doesn't just have kind feelings. It actually steps out and does kind things. As we read 1 Corinthians 13, we realize that love takes action, no matter what our emotional state may be at the moment. Ask God to help you love through your actions today, to demonstrate patience and kindness, no matter how you feel.

0: found your way to the intersection of faith and culture. It's the Wall Builder Show. Rick Green here with David Barton and Tim Barton. And it is a bittersweet day for sure. This is the 1 year anniversary of the loss of our friend Charlie Kirk, the assassination of our friend Charlie Kirk, an absolutely horrific day a year ago. A friend to all three of us on the program, a great influence on the Wall Builders audience, on the Patriot Academy students, on all the people that we work with. But that influence has not stopped. It continues. And David, Tim, of course, we have a lot going on. David's at the convention. There's a lot we still do, just like Turning Point has gone on and still doing a lot of great work. But we do stop for a moment today and remember Charlie Kirk as our friend and a great impact on this country.
1: Yeah, and one of the things too, we want to play a clip in just a minute really embodies a lot of who Charlie was. Obviously when he started at 18 and goes into his early 30s, of really ministry is what he was doing, shepherding, discipling kids on college campuses. The last several years, and we've talked about this, lots of people saw it. It was so evident where Charlie recognized that the deeper problems in our nation weren't something that could be solved with just political legislation or political movement. You actually have to go back to the kind of the spirit, the soul. People need God. They need Jesus. We need the Bible in America. And Charlie really had that shift in a lot of what he did. So this is a little montage clip of some interviews that Charlie was in the last year of his life, where he was just pointing to some of what he had intentionally shifted towards and what he wanted people to know. So we'll play that, and then we'll talk a little bit more, and then certainly get into a lot of what's happening with the convention. But we want to honor our friend for a minute and remind everybody a little bit about who Charlie was.
2: If you could be associated with one thing, how would you want to be remembered?
3: I want to be remembered for courage for my faith. That would be the most important thing. The most important thing is my faith.
4: I believe that we are the inheritors of a Christian society, and I do not believe we can have a free society if we are no longer back towards some belief in a higher power. And so I want to bring us back to a free society, but that's not just political, it's just one manifestation of that. I'm trying to get to the cause. And the cause, I believe, is what happens in our university campuses, what happens in the broad culture, what happens in how people consume information. And I see us making a massive difference in that every day.
5: The better way to teach the gospel is, here's the Ten Commandments. How many of these are you violating? That is the proper way to evangelize. And so I realized the stakes in fifth grade. I was like, oh my goodness, I'm a sinner. I'm selfish. I'm broken. And only thanks to Jesus's perfect sacrifice, coming and living a perfect life, that I get something I do not earn, but has been given to me, this free gift of eternal life. You would say that Jesus

0: deep, Christ-centered life, one that is truly joyful, and violate his teachings or his commands. You ultimately do the things not to get saved, you do them because you are saved. That once you are saved, you do those things because of that free gift of eternal salvation. And so I want to live in a free society.
1: Wow, guys, I mean, that is epic Charlie Kirk right there, you know, and I think that's why a lot of people who thought he was just talking politics, they missed the fact that he was discipling people with every answer, whether on a college campus or like most of those clips and in interviews, and the maturity, the spiritual maturity that he gained because he was willing to listen to Rob McCoy and you know, Jack Hibbs and all three of us and Bill Federer and all these people, and then turn around and articulate it better than maybe anybody in our lifetimes. But I'm just so amazed at the legacy that he left at such a young age, where most people, and I mean 99.999% of people, if they'd been in his position with that much money and power and organization and the president and everything else, it would have gone to their heads. And he seemed to get more humble and more grounded as he went. Just beautiful, beautiful clips.
2: Yeah, incredible. I was with Rob McCoy yesterday. We were both speaking at a pastor's luncheon. It was really a great event. But he said a couple of things that I thought were just so profound. He said, you know, the left accused Charlie Kirk of hate speech, but the reality was they just hated his speech. And if you watch his talks, and also one of the things Rob pointed out, what was incredible is in the decade plus of Charlie Kirk's ministry, you know, of Turning Point's history, they had gained tens of millions, hundreds of millions of views. But since Charlie's death, it has now gone times 10 with how many views have been watched. When I was trying to figure out what videos would be a good fit or what audio clips we could take from videos that would be a good fit for this, I mean, I watched so many videos and I just was encouraged, you know, a little sad at times too, but going, man, so impressive. But this is what's great is how many more people have now turned to some of these videos and are being discipled by Charlie even after he's gone. And just incredible to see the way that God has used him. Now, with that being said, we do know that Charlie was also a political monster in so many ways. He was so engaged. Had it not been for Charlie, and I feel this and think this very deeply, had it not been for Charlie helping to reach the rising generation, the Gen Z, the young millennials, I don't know that President Trump would, and I mean, obviously God would have moved if that's what's God's plan, but God used Charlie Kirk. Without his effort, I don't think President Trump would be in the White House today. And I say all that knowing that if Charlie was here, he would be at the convention with you. He would be actually one of the speakers, but he would be encouraging all of the people that were there, the speakers that were there. So knowing he would be very invested in this. So Dad, I'm curious, you were there all day yesterday. What was the tone of the room? Rick and I were watching some social media posts and some clips, and we're seeing highlights, and we're all texting back and forth. But there were several that you texted us, and you're like, this speech is incredible. Are you guys watching this? Dad, what stood out to you the most? Maybe what were some of the more defining moments, and what were some of the better speeches you heard yesterday?
3: Well, I would say that, first off, I have to start with the mea culpa. Because I got this thing totally wrong. We talked about this leading up to the convention. I did what I thought that was going to happen, and it turned out I was totally wrong on what happened. Because I love the term, Rick, that you used yesterday, this kind of boutique messaging, that they've got 36 different topics, 109 speakers, as the work they're going to do is hit some of everything so that whatever race you go into, there'll be sound bites on that. I was wrong. What they did was they hit every one of those topics and said, look how extreme and radical the Democrats are on this. The word I heard more than anything was radical, radical and extreme, and how far out they were on so many issues. And it was just issue after issue after issue after issue. And the issues all came together. And the one adjective that kept popping out is, look how extreme, how extreme, how extreme. And so it was quite fascinating to see that there was so much communication messaging done. And I have to admit, it is absolutely brilliant. They put this together in a way that just kind of blows my mind. They took so many different things, put them all together under the same word, and that word is radical, radical or extreme. I say that. If you have a thesaurus, you can probably find five words for radical. They used all of them over and over and over. but that was the

0: messaging that came through. And I pulled some clips from yesterday because I thought they were really good. Let's play one from Tim Scott here. Tim Scott is a senator from South Carolina. He is now the senior senator since Lindsey Graham has recently died. So he's a senior senator, but he is also the guy in charge of funding all the Senate races. He's over the senatorial campaigns. And so all these places where we're looking at races that maybe Republicans pick up, maybe they lose a seat here or there, Tim is the guy that's up with all these. And just kind of listen to the way that he puts out with each of these different Senate candidates how radical the opposition is on the Democrat side. It's a great clip.
1: Not a single Democrat had the courage to put American security first. Not a single Senate Democrat would support voter ID. Unbelievable. Not a single Senate Democrat would vote to cut taxes on a single mother like the one that raised me. And if you think this group is really bad, this midterm, we face the most dangerous, radical, and frankly, weird Democrat candidates in American history. Now, here in Texas, you got James Tallarico. James is terrible. James Tallarico claims there are six genders. He believes God is non-binary. He thinks God needs special woke pronouns. But Texas, we know who God is. We're talking about Jesus. I said the King of Kings and the Lord of Lords, the Alpha and the Omega, the beginning and the end. That's our God. That's America. We love our God. Amen. I got to turn my attention to Georgia because John Ossoff wants to let boys play girls in sports. And then in Alaska, you got Mary Peltola. Now, Mary's a special one. She said that Joe Biden was the smartest, sharpest person she ever met. Seriously? Well, let me say this. In Michigan, where's Michigan in the house? There you are. Michigan, take care of Mike Rogers because your candidate over there is a wonderful man named Mike Rogers, but he faces dangerous, radical, and weird Abdul El Sayed. Abdul El Sayed says football is racist. Have you seen the NFL? I mean, come on. He says 4th of July fireworks suck. He hates part of his own state. He's not sure Israel should exist. And when it comes to the American dream, he prefers the Canadian dream. But worst of all, Abdul El Sayed panders with terrorists. He panders terrorists. You can see why this election is so important. The only way to keep dangerous, radical, weird out of the Senate is a united Republican Party.
2: Wow, man. I mean, talk about calling them out specifically on each of those, on some of those. It's kind of like what we talked about yesterday, guys, when we had Chad on. you know, just the fact that they are so crazy and they've done so, the Democrats have taken so many crazy positions. Are we branding them with that? Are we labeling? And what you're saying, David, is they did that over and over and over again. And Tim Scott obviously did it in those Senate races.
0: Well, it was real funny because it was fascinating. The two extremists that they kept pointing to the most was El Saeed up in Michigan, the Democrat Socialist for America guy who, you know, is anti-4th of July kind of stuff. And Tyler Rico was the other one that they kept putting up there. And they found so much with Tyler Rico, out of the guy running in Texas against Ken Paxton, and they just kept using his own sound bites. And you're going, wow, this is, you know, they're not having to piece things together and make fake commercials. These guys really said this stuff, and it really is radical. And so they start going through how the guy in Ohio, the Democrat in Ohio, he wants boys to play in girls' sports. And they would go through senator after senator that's running against these Republican challengers or incumbents. And you're going, wow, they really are radical. And that was one of the points they made is, look, we're not just pulling the radicals out. We're just pointing out Democrats are radical now. This is where they are. We talked before about how that since 2019, they've elected 250 Democrat Socialists of America. And these are the ones that have a platform to abolish the Constitution. And they've been elected as Democrats. So it's not like you're having to pick and choose. You've got a lot of ground here. And there were just so many good sound bites from what happened in the convention. And I really was quite fascinated. By the way, I'm going to have to see what all the papers are today, but I'm betting that Trump actually got the Dems to do something that I didn't think they would do, and that's lose their ever-loving mind. He was having so much fun last night in his speech, and generally, when he gets away from the teleprompters, you can count on an hour and a half, two-hour speech. He runs, he rambles, he makes fun of everything. And he made so...
2: He does the weave.
0: It is. And he made so much fun of Democrats that they're going to be ballistic because they don't know how to laugh. They don't have humor. Everything is a crisis and everything. And so I think he was just really, really baiting them in so many ways. And so I think you'll even see more extremism from them responding to what he did last night. He said one of the funny moments of the night was with Ken Paxton. So Ken Paxton running against Tyler Rico, and you know, Trump earlier in the week had talked about Ken Paxton, and the thing that Dems and others picked up on is Trump criticizing him that he doesn't dress all that well. And so, you know, Trump making these comments, Trump makes comments about everything all the time. And so you had Ken Paxton who spoke last night, and it was okay. Yeah, I mean, and when Trump got up, he just started going ad lib, and he said, now, My guys told me not to say this. He said, but I'm going to say it. He said, Ken Paxton really doesn't dress that well. He just doesn't look that sharp. And you know, he really doesn't talk that sharp. And he went through three things. He said, but I'll tell you this, he's the best attorney general in the history of the United States. If it wasn't for Ken Paxton, we wouldn't have the wall on the southern border. He said, I don't care how he looks. I don't care how he talks. He said, I do goofy things too. He said, but this guy's got the best policy, and it was the best backhanded endorsement I think I've ever heard. And it was something the Democrats thought they could use because, you know, he's talking about the way he doesn't dress proper and doesn't speak proper. But then he laid it on the policy. And it was so many surprises to me last night where the Trump was outside of the box. And I think got some terrific stuff accomplished that's going to be very hard for the Democrats to deal with.
2: Well, let's take a quick break, guys. We got some more clips to play. We'll be right back. 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Thanks for staying with us, talking about the convention from yesterday. More going on today, of course. But David, you had us listen to Tim Scott. Who was another one that you thought was worth playing?
0: Well, there were two that really stood out. Brandon Gill was one. And Brandon, I was surprised that Brandon is now a household national name. When he came up to speak as a congressman from Texas, and we in Texas are very familiar with the brilliant brain he has and how he just, man, if you got a goofy witness or somebody doing something stupid, he will take you down just by asking questions. He doesn't have to embarrass you. He makes you embarrass yourself. And when he stepped up, I mean, it was rousing, loud ovation from all 50 states. I thought, wow.
2: That's,
0: you know,
2: awesome.
0: Brandon's now got a national standing, which is great. So listen to a couple of clips of Brandon. You'll see how sharp he is on this. It's really good stuff.
3: Good evening. It's an honor to be here at the Republican National Convention in the great state of Texas. Now, I think it's only appropriate that we kick this convention off properly with a land acknowledgement. I'd like to acknowledge that we stand here today in the great state of Texas in the United States of America, the ancestral homeland of great American patriots, pioneers, and explorers who put down roots, fought for freedom all over the globe, and bled and died to build the greatest civilization ever known to man. My friends, we live in the finest country in the history of the world, and we're no longer going to apologize for that. We're hosting this midterm convention so that we can talk directly to you about our record and President Trump's accomplishments, so that you can hear exactly what's at stake for our country this November. This election is very clear. It's the mainstream versus the extreme. Because there's another political movement in our country right now that doesn't believe that America is or ever was great. They sometimes call themselves socialists. Some even call themselves communists. But most of them simply go by Democrats. They're the ones who will tell you that your love for America is nothing but bigotry, that our heritage is rooted in white supremacy, and that your Christian faith is patriarchal and needs to be dismantled. That's extreme. They're the people like Democrat congressional nominee Dari Eliza Chevalier, who tweeted, quote, "I forgot to get napkins, so I just wiped my hand on the American flag behind me." And later said, quote, "This country is a effing disgrace." That's extreme. There are people like Democrat congressional nominee Claire Valdez, who described American foreign policy as one of, quote, "white supremacy and capitalist exploitation." That's extreme. And here in Texas, we have James God is non-binary. There are six genders. We need to dismantle capitalism, Tallarico. It's somebody who will hollow out your most deeply held Christian faith and wear it like a skin suit. That's extreme. And now, as we near the 25th anniversary of 9/11, Democrats are nominating Abdulrahman Mohammed El-Sayed, an extremist who sympathized with terrorists and who campaigned with a man who says America deserved 9/11. That's extreme and deplorable. Now, we have to admit that every party has their crazies. The difference is that the Democrat Party is nominating theirs for Congress.
2: Wow. Yeah, he's good in committee, but also good on stage, guys. That's phenomenal. So, man, David, I know you picked out some other folks that you thought just did an outstanding job. We're not going to have time to play them. Maybe we can play some more on Friday. But you feel pretty good then after the first day.
0: Yeah, and you heard in that rhetoric how extreme they were, you know, wiping your hands on the American flag. And it's not like he had to look for this stuff. This is stuff that they're talking about, and they post on social media themselves. And they're so radical that it seems normal to them. And I think that that's going to be maybe their undoing in this. Now, it's all dependent on whether you can get this information out to voters, whether they can see the stuff, hear the stuff, whether they'll turn out, whether they get activated and realize how extreme these guys are. Because if Trump loses either the House or Senate and can't move forward for the next 2 years, it is not going to be a pretty picture for at least getting rid of the stuff. But there were so many good things that came out. And I thought it was an excellent evening last night.
4: Well, and that too, this is where I would remind everybody as, you know, one of the things we talked about probably coming from this convention is they're trying to encourage the get out the vote, especially in some of these states where there is a divided Republican community on some of these candidates. But what I think is so great, backing up to what Trump said about Ken Paxton, is you look at the record. And one of the things we have to, first of all, remember as Christians is that we have a stewardship. We have a responsibility. We have a duty to show up and let our voice be heard because we, the people, are in charge. We are leaders in the nation that God has placed us in because that's what having a vote and a voice means. So we have to show up and vote. Well, if people are looking, going, man, I don't like any of these candidates, you vote for the one that the policies will do the most to advance biblical truth and freedom and those principles, or you vote for the one whose policies will do the least damage to freedom and those principles. Whatever it is, we have to be strategic, show up and vote, and then vote for the best policies. And that's what President Trump was saying about Ken Paxton. When you look at what he's accomplished, what those policies are that he advocates, this is the best candidate for that position, is what President Trump was saying. So show up and vote for policies, not just personalities.
2: Yeah, and let's build some momentum going into the election. So share today's program with your friends and family, and definitely take a moment today to pray for Erica Kirk and the family, the Turning Point team, all of those who today obviously is going to be a very, very difficult day. But we know that God will hold them up, and we know that God is already continuing to work and use Charlie's voice in an even broader platform than when he was with us. Thanks for listening today. 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

0: 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Those were the days, weren't they? But then something happened. 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And all of a sudden, it isn't so easy to love them anymore. 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
4: American Family News, I'm Robert Thornton. It's the second and final day of the GOP midterm convention in Dallas. First Baptist Church Dallas Senior Pastor Dr. Robert Jeffress spoke to the gathering.
5: And if we want God's continued blessings on our United States of America, it is imperative that on November the 3rd, we vote for God's side. We vote not to be on evil, but to be on God's side. Remember what the psalmist said? Blessed is the nation whose God is the Lord. May God bless you, and may God continue to bless the United States of America. Thank you very much.
4: Vice President J.D. Vance and President Donald Trump are to address the convention tonight. President Trump spoke at the National Medal of Honor Museum in Arlington, Texas. Here's Fox's Kristen Goodwin.
6: President Trump touting the Herschel Woody Williams National Medal of Honor Monument Location Act, which authorizes the placement of a permanent sculpture in the nation's capital to commemorate those who've been awarded the military's highest honor for valor in action.
7: With this museum and a new monument in Washington, D.C., America will never, ever forget what they did and what they risked and how much they risked, what they've meant to their families and what they've meant to our country.
6: The president touring the National Medal of Honor Museum and meeting with Medal of Honor recipients. Reps presenting him with the museum's Champion of Honor Award, setting his commitment to service members.
4: The president's pitch to send Americans $5,000 checks should Republicans prevail in the November midterms is drawing scorn from several quarters. Economists and other political observers are voicing concerns about the potential effects on inflation and the national balance sheet. A new health study is planned for children who were near ground zero in 2001. More from Fox's Grinnell Scott.
8: The Centers for Disease Control and Prevention said it will call on researchers to set up testing to track health effects of 9/11 on kids exposed to dust and toxins that were in the air. Congress said in 2022 it would fund the study tracking the health of children in schools near ground zero or still in the womb of pregnant mothers in the vicinity. Services to test children did exist after the attack, but many parents chose to seek care from their children's regular doctors. It's estimated roughly 25,000 kids were either in school or living within blocks of the Twin Towers when they came down in 2001. In New York, Grinnell Scott, Fox News.
4: A growing rift within evangelical leadership is sparking debate over the future of American religious liberty and the Constitution. More from AFN's Chris Woodward.
9: The friction centers on proposals by Southern Baptist Seminary President Al Mohler, who suggested a constitutional requirement for public officials to acknowledge America's Christian heritage. The proposal drew immediate pushback from scholars and leaders across the country. Speaking on American Family Radio, Dr. Bill Roach, dean of the Norm Geisler School of Apologetics, warned that using civil power to enforce religious standards crosses a dangerous boundary.
10: The question is not whether Christianity is true or whether it's benefited America. The question is whether civil government has the authority to require citizens and office holders to have a formal acknowledgement of Christianity.
9: Roach cautioned that backed by state power, any mandatory confession becomes an unconstitutional religious test, one that historically backfires on the church itself.
10: I think what's going to happen if we allow that kind of control with the government over our local churches and what actually qualifies as a credible profession of the Christian faith to serve in office. It's going to be a religious train wreck.
9: Instead of expanding government authority into theology, Roach argued that Christians should rely on civic engagement, local voting, and evangelism rather than state coercion.
4: Stocks were down today. The Dow lost 317, the S&P shed 45, and the Nasdaq dropped 172. West Texas Intermediate crude rose to about $103 a barrel. That's all our time for now. Find more news at AFM.net. I'm Robert Thornton.
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0: Don't worry about anything but in everything by prayer and petition. With thanksgiving, let your requests be made known to God. And the peace of God, which passes all understanding, shall keep your hearts and minds through Christ Jesus. Philippians chapter 4, verses 6 and 7. Thanks for listening today. This is the Hour of Intercession. I'm Pastor Joseph Parker. We invite you to look with us to begin with in the Gospel of Matthew, Matthew chapter 28, beginning at verse 16. Then the 11 disciples went away into Galilee to the mountain which Jesus had appointed for them. When they saw him, they worshiped him, but some doubted. And Jesus came and spoke to them, saying, "All authority has been given to me in heaven and on earth. Go therefore and make disciples of all the nations, baptizing them in the name of the Father and of the Son and of the Holy Spirit, teaching them to observe all things that I've commanded you. And lo, I am with you always, even to the end of the age. Amen." Verses 16 through 20, Matthew chapter 28. And looking in the Gospel of Luke, Luke chapter 16, beginning at verse 19. "There was a certain rich man who was clothed in purple and fine linen and fared sumptuously every day. But there was a certain beggar named Lazarus, full of sores, who was laid at his gate, desiring to be fed with the crumbs which fell from the rich man's table. Moreover, the dogs came and licked his sores. So it was that the beggar died and was carried by the angels to Abraham's bosom. The rich man also died and was buried. And being in torments in Hades, he lifted up his eyes and saw Abraham afar off and Lazarus in his bosom. Then he cried and said, 'Father Abraham, have mercy on me and send Lazarus that he may dip the tip of his finger in water and cool my tongue, for I am tormented in this flame.' But Abraham said, Son, remember that in your lifetime you received good things and likewise Lazarus evil things. But now he is comforted and you are tormented. And besides all this, between us and you, there is a great gulf fixed, so that those who want to pass from here to you cannot, nor can those from there pass to us." Then he said, "I beg you therefore, Father, that you would send him to my father's house, for I have five brothers, that he may testify to them, lest they also come to this place of torment." Abraham said to him, "They have Moses and the prophets. Let them hear them." And he said, "No, Father Abraham, but if one goes to them from the dead, they will repent." But he said to him, "If they do not hear Moses and the prophets, neither will they be persuaded, though one rise from the dead." Verses 19 to 31, Luke chapter 16. Lord, thank you for the wonderful and the blessed privilege that you've given us of being involved in the great and exciting work of evangelizing and discipling the world. You've called us to go into all the world and make disciples. What an honor and a privilege it is to partner with you to be involved in this wonderfully and fruitful and blessed work in the world. Father, anoint us all afresh with the spirit of evangelism and discipleship. More and more teach us, Lord, that this is to be a life and a lifestyle for every believer, that we live a life of sharing the gospel, a life of pointing people to the truth of God's word, your word, and a lifestyle of helping and encouraging others to begin to grow up and grow strong and vibrant in their new walk with the Lord. Again, set us all on fire afresh with the spirit of evangelism and discipleship. And Lord, open up our understanding to realize what a serious work this is in the world. People are dying every day, and their greatest need in life is to know Jesus Christ. Lord, help us to be serious about the work you've called us to, and help us to faithfully be about your business and the work of your kingdom. In Jesus' name we do pray. Amen. Thank you for listening to the Hour of Intercession. Isaac Jackson is our producer. He's going to lead us in prayer at this time.
1: Heavenly Father, thank you so much for these moments. And Heavenly Father, thank you so much for your word. Thank you so much for the scriptures. Thank you so much for the testimony of your love for us. And Heavenly Father, in the scriptures, it says that we love because you first loved us. So Heavenly Father, we just want to depend on your love right now. We want to reflect and remember your love. We want to follow in your footsteps as you have loved us. Heavenly Father, I pray that we'd love our neighbors more and more, especially today, Lord, that you'd give us a greater motivation, a greater strength, a greater boldness to go out and love as you have loved us even now. Thank you so much. In your holy name, amen.
0: Amen. Amen. Thank you, Isaac. And thank you again for being a part of our listening family. Our Ten Commandments project, the Youth Discipleship Project, is an ongoing project and is underway in this year, 2026, once again. And we're encouraging every single listener to prayerfully consider getting your children or grandchildren or young people that you know involved in this wonderful discipleship project. You know, heavy in the news is the tragic case of these two young high school students who, sadly, one ended up murdering the other. And there's so many different issues related to the trial and just the whole circumstance. But a major issue in the midst of all that's going on with this case is the fact that we, the church, must be about our Father's business. Our young people need to know Jesus and need to be taught how to follow him, how to walk in love, to walk in mercy, to walk in grace. And so many of the tragedies around this case can be avoided in the future with other young people. May we as the church be about the work of seriously, deliberately, and aggressively be doing the work of evangelizing and discipling our children and young people. I want to share an article from the AFA Stand, as we often do, entitled "The Building Blocks of Discipleship, Being a Pro." Go therefore and make disciples of all the nations, baptizing them in the name of the Father, and the Son, and the Holy Spirit, teaching them to observe all things that I commanded you. And lo, I am with you always, even to the end of the age. Again, Matthew chapter 28, verses 19 through 20. One of the great, exciting, and critical works the church is called to, specifically in the Great Commission, is the work of making disciples. This important calling is directed to every believer in the world. It's clearly one of the highest priorities of the church in all of life. What is a disciple? A disciple is a learner and follower of Christ. Actually, there are many other ways to explain and define what a disciple is, but this phrase is very accurate and to the point. Each one of us is called to be a disciple. We're each called to make disciples. Obviously, the first person you disciple after you are born again is yourself. As you journey on the road of life as a follower of Christ, our disciple-making definitely needs to start with me. How can you or I help others to learn to follow Christ if we're not living a life of following him ourselves? So I need to start with myself. Understand clearly that the work of discipleship involves both evangelism, the sharing of the gospel of Jesus Christ, and then helping believers to grow up in their faith as well. Evangelism is where discipleship starts. Acts chapter 16, verse 31. They said, "Believe in the Lord Jesus, and you will be saved, you and your household." And John 3:16, "For God so loved the world that he gave his only begotten Son, that whoever believes in him shall not perish, but have eternal life." Again, John 3:16. So what does the work of disciple making consist of? What are the quote-unquote building blocks of discipleship? You could say that the essence of being a disciple can be summed up in three letters, P-R-O. P refers to prayer. Pray without ceasing is what 1 Thessalonians chapter 5, verse 17 tells us. Building a strong, daily, and consistent prayer life is very important for all believers everywhere. R refers to reading and meditating on the powerful Word of God. "Your word is a lamp to my feet and a light to my path," are the words of Psalm 119, verse 105. Every believer is called to be a student of the word of God. A good habit to start is to read at least three chapters in God's word every day. It could be the same chapter read and meditated on three times, or it might be three different chapters. And parents are wise to have each of their children to read three chapters aloud to them on a daily basis. And then finally, O refers to obedience. Live what you learn. James 1:22 tells us, "But prove yourselves doers of the word and not merely hearers who delude themselves." We're called to learn the word of God in order to obey it and live it. Truth is always meant to be applied. May we each seek to be committed to adding these quote-unquote building blocks of faith to our lives as followers of Christ. There are many things and tasks in our lives that we as believers can busy ourselves doing. Yet the reality is that many things some believers do are a big waste of time. There are many ways to spend our lives that in the economy of time and life amount to basically nothing. But when we hear the word of God and obey it, we step into the eternal purposes of God. God's word clearly tells us, but seek first the kingdom of his kingdom and his righteousness, and all these things will be added to you. Matthew chapter 6, verse 33. The great work of being a disciple of Christ and making disciples produces fruit that is eternal. It's extremely important that we as believers make seeking God ourselves a top priority. Encouraging others in their faith is crucial as well. So daily, let's redeem the time. Let's not waste our time. Remember, wasted time is wasted life. Making the most of your time, because the days are evil, are the words of Ephesians 5:16. Let's make it a goal to be very clear about what some of the basic building blocks of discipleship are as we carry out this important calling. Know, too, that without question, there needs to be an urgency about the work of making disciples. Every day, many people are leaving this world in death, and too many have left without knowing Christ. As each one has received a special gift, employ it in serving one another as good stewards of the manifold grace of God. 1 Peter chapter 4, verse 10. Let's faithfully be about our Father's business now, today, and every day. Every day is important. Every day counts. Again, the title of that article, The Building Blocks of Discipleship, Being a Pro. If you'd like to get a copy, email us at joseph@afr.net. We'll be glad to get a copy to you. Again, joseph@afr.net. We're grateful and very blessed to have once again with us today the president of the Gospel Tract Society, Brother Philip Buttram. Brother Philip, how are you today?
2: Praise God, Brother Parker. I am blessed, and I thank God that we serve a God who cares and loves his children and is a Heavenly Father that provides for them.
0: All right. Well, again, it's always a blessing to have you come on, and I'm going to ask if you'll take a few moments to, once again, though, introduce yourself and introduce our listeners to the work and the mission of the Gospel Tract Society.
2: Praise God. I am president, but I prefer the term, the title director, because I strive to let God lead us in everything that we do, everything we publish, everything we say and do. We have been in ministry for 100 years this year, printing the gospel of Jesus Christ in gospel tracts without charge. We don't charge for material. That was one of the mandates that God gave my father back in 1926, is not to charge for his word. So we have almost probably over 900 titles in stock, all proclaiming the gospel of Jesus Christ. Most are aimed at salvation, deeper walk, reaching out for people. We do have tracts on the topics of the seasonal topics like Christmas and Valentine's Day and Easter. And particularly we have right now tracts on the American heritage. We've been here for 100 years, and this nation's been here for 250 years. And the heritage of America, I mean, Christians know that it was founded on Jesus Christ and the belief of God.
0: Brother Philip, I'm going to jump in right here, and we're going to pick up there on the other side of the break. Our phone guest today is Philip Buttram. He's the director of the Gospel Tract Society. We'll be right back.

0: The process of caring for aging parents can be a time that draws families closer together. Unfortunately, it usually becomes a time that tears them apart.
1: With today's Dr. Dobson Minute, here's Dr. James Dobson.
0: Author Tim Stafford suggests that a family meeting can help bring everybody into the situation on an equal basis. 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Talk about medical care, housing, finances, and anything else that's on anyone's mind. 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And it also sets a pattern. When a crisis does arise, calling another family meeting will be a more comfortable, established course of action.
1: For more information, visit drdobsonminute.org.
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4: There's an interesting verse about flattery in the book of Proverbs. It says that a man who flatters his neighbor spreads a net for his feet. But it's not clear whose feet are about to get caught in the trap. Is the person doing the flattering or the person receiving the flattery about to be trapped? Well, in a strict sense, I think the verse says that the person being flattered is the one in danger because he is being seduced without knowing it. But the person who speaks flattering words is also in danger. When his flattery is discovered, he will have lost a friend. This is David Jeremiah, encouraging you to get on the road to new life. 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

0: The music of Casting Crowns with Love Moved First. Thanks for listening to the Hour of Intercession here on American Family Radio. Our phone guest today is Philip Buttram. He's the director of the Gospel Tract Society. And Brother Philip, as we begin this segment, would you take time to pray for our listeners that they would be wide open to all that the Holy Spirit wants to say to them through the broadcast today?
1: Amen. Praise God. Father, we come to you in the name of Jesus Christ, our Lord and Savior. And Father, I ask for myself that I would hear your voice. And I ask for those that hear my voice, Lord, would not really listen to me, but they would hear you, Father. They would hear you speak directly to them, both on the needs of their family, the needs of their heart, Father. Draw them into you, Lord. Father, we ask that everything we say and do magnify and glorify you, Father. Father, we are a family, a nation that is in strife, is in hurt. I ask that you just minister to each family listening to this voice, this broadcast. If you should draw them unto you, Father, by your Holy Spirit. Draw them close to you, Father. Give them a hunger for your word, a hunger for your fellowship, a hunger for the closeness of the Holy Spirit, Father, within their life. Father, we ask a special anointing over them. Lead them, guide them, guard them, protect them, Father. In the name of Jesus Christ, I ask it. Amen.
0: Amen. Amen. Well, Brother Philip, you mentioned that the Gospel Tract Society is right at 100 years old. Well, you're too young to be 100, so explain that to our listeners.
1: Well, this is pretty simple. I'm only the second generation. My father was called in 1926, a little Baptist man. God spoke to him as he was praying at the altar and asking to print his word. And after a conversation and debate with God, my father said, "Okay, God, I'll do it, but I don't think about it." And God told me, said, "Lester, if you will give me everything that you have for the ministry, I will multiply it as I did the fish and the loaves." The next morning, my dad took his life savings of $7.10 and went to a local printer. He had one tract in mind. Took to the printer and said, "Would you print as many as you can for $7.10? And the owner was so moved that she said, "Lester, I tell you what, I can tell that you're really serious in your heart. I will double your order without charging for it." And that was the start of Gospel Tract Society. And Dad began to mail out the tract as he earned money for postage. And people began to order more and donate. Most did not, but some did. And the donation paid for reprinting. And it just began to grow. And I think one of the turning points in my dad's faith was a sheep farmer in Montana, I believe it was, sent him a check for $100 to print the word. And back in 1926, that's a chunk of change. And Dad was so excited. And Grandma, bless her heart, she said, "Lester, that man doesn't know what he's doing. He doesn't know you. So send him the money back." And Dad tried to convince Grandma that his intentions. But being an obedient son, he returned the money to the farmer. And a week later, Dad received a stinging letter from the farmer. He said, "Lester, God told me to send you this $100. Now use it and print the word of God." And with that, Dad bought a little hand-operated printing press, some ink and some paper, and began to produce the gospel tracts in the back stall of a horse barn that Grandpa had cleaned out for him. And Dad worked two jobs all of his life, supporting the family of seven, and the ministry. And in the 60s, Mom and Dad adopted three girls. And to show you God's love and faithfulness to widows and orphans, he blessed the ministry at that point where Dad could actually quit his day jobs and devote full time to the ministry. Mm-hmm. So I grew up in the ministry. I've known nothing but the ministry. Mm-hmm. And I, you know, being the youngest of four boys, I went out, had to go out in the world and seek my fame and fortune as a engineer and airline pilot and this and that and whatever. And God called me back to the ministry. and it's I've been here for 12 years as director, and we are still printing. Actually, we're printing some of the original tracks with new face on that that Dad printed back in the 20s and 30s. And our goal is, number one, call people to the cross of Calvary who don't know them. And in today's competitive edge of electronics and the razzle-dazzle of Hollywood and movies, you have to be competitive. So all of our material, through the blessings of God, they're attractive, they're attention-getting, but they don't stray from the Word of God. You know, they present the Word of God without a denominational slant or slant of man. It is just the unadulterated Word of God. There's power in the Word of God. And we live on the philosophy that God's Word will not come back void. Mm-hmm. You can sow it. It may be on rocky ground. It may be on fertile soil. But God will take that seed, and he will deliver it to the person that's intended for, and let the Holy Spirit work. And many, many, I don't know how many people have come to the Lord through these gospel tracks, mm-hmm. but I know that we will celebrate it in heaven when we get there, that the work that Dad started back in 1926 has ministered salvation, healing, deliverance, encouragement to the lost and to the body of Christ. And so we are diligently working that. We're expanding that. I've got a folder with probably 100 different new tracks that I'm working on to get them in print. But we're expanding the Parker to the social media world, the web world. We've got bringing people on staff to make cartoons, gospel cartoons, comic books, gospel songs, putting the Word of God into poems and songs. Beautiful, beautiful creation. You know, God gives these tools, and mm-hmm. as Christians, we can either use them or let the enemy distort them with evil. Mm-hmm. And unfortunately, that's been done to such extremes. And we're behind the curve. And I just ask God to give us the tsunami of ministry to reach the lost generations. And I consider anyone under 40, even 40, as a lost generation, because the generations after World War II walked away from God. They depended upon themselves for their food and grew cold to the church. And so their kids and the generation down don't know God. They don't have a mentor. They don't have anyone. They don't have a parent or grandparent to disciple them in the gospel. And so we're trying to present God's word in every social media that we can find, and just let it go out through the world mm-hmm. in different languages. And we can produce these things in any language in the world. And so I feel like I've got a little hand shovel trying to unload a dump truck to get the word out. But God is working, and he is faithful, and he will reach those who are hungry for him, and the Holy Spirit will minister and draw them to the cross.
0: Mm-hmm. Well, I appreciate you sharing those insights. You know, I think of this, like, for example, of course, we're talking about, of course, your title includes the word tract, T-R-A-C-T, which, of course, a small pamphlet that shares the gospel in essence. But would you respond to, say, for example, someone was to say to you, Brother Philip, that's nice and beautiful what you all do, but I'm a lay person in the church, and I'm just a bench member. Why should I be involved with sharing gospel tracts? How would you respond to that question?
1: Oh, I tell you, it's easy. We're all called to be preachers, not in the pulpit. Mm-hmm. What does a preacher have to speak, have to talk? No, he doesn't. But we are all called to minister the Word of God. Mm-hmm. A gospel tract is an easy, non-intimidating, non-threatening manner in which we can propagate the gospel of Jesus Christ. I know people that will hand out a gospel tract to an individual and never say a word, and that tract will come to fruition, and a soul will be saved. I know people who will give their testimony to an individual and attract that matches their testimony, that is their lifestyle. I know one of my favorite stories there's so many, where people will hand out a gospel tract and it will lay dormant either in a lady's purse or on the ground or even in a almost a flood going down the street. Somebody will pick it up, and the spirit of God is there. We are called. Okay, I've said this before. I don't want to stand before Jesus Christ and have him say, "Well, Philip, you didn't talk to Jimmy when you had the opportunity to." I want him to say, "Well done, my good and faithful servant. Enter into your rest, into my kingdom." We all have opportunities. We all know people who don't know. We all have opportunities. We all know people who don't know God, or struggling with God, or struggling in

0: child doesn't want to be there, and he may be restless, he may be unruly, he may be annoying, he may be a pest. And I walk up to mom and dad and said, is it okay if I give little Johnny this book? Oh, yeah. Please, you know, maybe shut him up. And so I'll sow the seed. Mm-hmm. We all have opportunities to share the gospel of Jesus Christ. And when we're prompted to do so to an individual, and we don't do it, it's a mark against us. Mm-hmm. We will be held accountable for that. And for not sharing with the family, for not sharing with a neighbor or a coworker, mm-hmm. for a person on the street, a stranger. I was talking with a man the other day, a worker, a vendor. And I just had he was leaving, in fact, and I just walked out his truck. I kind of felt impressed to ask him a question. And we ended up talking for 45 minutes. And at the end of it, he said, Phil says, you'll never know what this conversation means to me. Okay, I'm sitting back on my feet. Like, okay, God, what did I say? Well, come to find out, he had been, this is an adult man near retirement age. He had been dealing with some trauma that occurred to him when he was a child by his father. And so he'd been carrying that for all these years. I had no idea, but the Spirit of God prompted me to start a conversation. And because I start my day off in prayer, Father, lead me, I'm your vessel, lead me today. Without knowing it, he led me to say something that ministered to this man who was hurting. Mm-hmm. We as Christians have the answer for hurt, for sickness, for sin. If we will just share, if we would just open ourselves to the Holy Spirit, if we would just follow his leading and let God do the rest, we don't have to make that man get down on his knees and say a prayer of salvation. Mm-hmm. No. We just have to be obedient to what God asks us to do, to share. We're vessels of God, and we're obligated to share what God tells us to do, what God has given us in a way of miracles. I can tell you stories all day long of what God has done in my life. Mm-hmm. Sometimes these stories will come up in a certain situation. Okay, God said he will bring back to our remembrance what we need to say at those times. We need to be faithful to the Holy Spirit, faithful to Jesus Christ, and share the word of God when and where God opens the door and makes an opportunity.
1: Okay, well, Brother Philip, I want to pick up there on the other side of the break. We're coming up on one, but would you share with our listeners, if persons listening are wanting to get some of the gospel tracks or get a catalog, how could they do that?
0: Praise God. An hour later. Oh, I can share now. The easiest way is go to our webpage, which is just our name, Gospel Tract, TRACT, Society.org. At the webpage, you can look at a tract, you can read the tract, you can order a tract, you can send a prayer request, you can make an offering.
1: Okay. We'll pick up there on the other side. You're listening to the Hour of Intercession. Our phone guest today is Philip Buttram. He's the director of the Gospel Tract Society. We'll be right back.
2: Ever feel that our national efforts aren't producing national success? The reason might not be our work, but our walk. Hello, I'm Sam Rohr with another Stand in the Gap Minute. As Americans, we expect our collective efforts and policies to produce prosperity, but when it doesn't, we start to wonder why. Scripture teaches that national economic blessings are directly linked to our spiritual lives. Deuteronomy 28:38 says, "You shall carry much seed into the field, but gather little." This passage speaks of God's national blessings turning to cursings when we disobey Him. When we cut out God, He'll frustrate our efforts, make our seeds not grow, rain not to fall, drought and fires to increase. God wants us to remember that obedience brings blessings abundant, but disobedience, pride, and idolatry will bring judgment and despair to our work. Remember, in God's eyes, our economic work and our spiritual walk are directly connected. 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
1: The Apostle Paul once wrote to Timothy, "I am reminded of your sincere faith, a faith that dwelt first in your grandmother Lois and your mother Eunice, and now, I am sure, dwells in you as well." So, who were these two faithful women, Lois and Eunice? Their names are in the Bible, not because of extraordinary work per se, but for ordinary work. So ordinary, we don't even know exactly what it was. Simple things, probably, like reading God's word to Timothy, praying together, living out their faith in front of him. And still today, it's often in the mundane, everyday things we do, still, in which God uses humble godliness to accomplish his purposes. Get more daily encouragement at haventoday.org.
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0: 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Thanks for listening to the Hour of Intercession here on American Family Radio. Our phone guest today is Philip Buttram. He's the director of the Gospel Tract Society, and they are celebrating 100 years of being involved in the work of doing the work of the building of God's kingdom as they carry out the mission God has called them to. Brother Philip, one more time, share with our listeners, if they're wanting to order gospel tracts or get a catalog or learn about different kinds they can select from, tell them how they can do that.
1: Absolutely. 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You know, we are a nonprofit, 501c3 corporation. Since we don't sell the tracts or sell any of our material, we rely strictly and solely upon the donations of God's people. But for 100 years, God has met that need. Right now, we don't owe anybody anything. We have the monthly bills like any other business. But God has supplied the needs for 100 years through printing the gospel tracts and laying the ministry upon people's heart to donate and to use the material, to use the tracts, to use God's word.
0: Hmm. Well, you know, Brother Philip, I really do appreciate you sharing just the way that you as a ministry operate. You know, the fact is, like, if someone listening is thinking to themselves, well, I'd like to order tracts, but I don't have the money. Well, you all give them away. Now, of course, my encouragement to every listener is order tracts, and if you're able to you know, give a donation for them, please do. But I would encourage you both order tracts, give a donation. But even when you're not ordering tracts, give a donation because you help carry the cost for people who do order who may not have the money. But
1: that's right.
0: As
1: Amen.
0: Brother Philip mentioned again, they don't charge a dime for tracts, never have. And so there's no excuse for not ordering gospel tracts for any and all of us then. So, but Brother Philip, I want to ask, would you pray for listeners that they would be set on fire of the Holy Spirit to have a passion to be about the work of sharing the gospel? You know, for many believers, sadly, sometimes they see it as a burden or a big responsibility that they think is maybe too big for them. But what a joy it is when they come to see the joy and the privilege of cooperating with the Holy Spirit to help draw people to Christ. Would you pray for believers to come to have a passion to do this work?
1: Yes, and before I pray, I know people who love God, who will even maybe work in a Sunday school, whatever, but I see they don't really have a passion for God. And the passion is what really is like gasoline to an engine. It really sets on fire. And the person who, and it's not something that you just pick up off the ground. It's something that you have to seek. And seeking God, He can give a passion for him, for the ministry. Mm-hmm. And I've experienced that myself in seeking God. The closer I get to God, the more I want to get of God and in God. And it's a driving force. It's a lifestyle. Heavenly Father, Lord God, we praise your name. Lord, I just lift my hands to you right now. I thank you, Lord, for your presence, for the Holy Spirit, for the ministry of the Spirit. And Father, I ask right now that you would draw each and every person in the sound of your voice to you, Father, to the cross. Give them a hunger, give them a drive to learn more, to serve you more, to get closer to you, Father. Father, give them the strongest passion that they've ever felt, to serve you, to further your kingdom, to bring glory to your name, to win the lost, to encourage the discouraged, to heal the sick, Father. With that passion, Father, our forefathers established this nation. The disciples established the church. They had a passion, a drive for you, for your word. Father, I would just ask you to draw every Christian in the sound of my voice, every Christian within in the United States, within the world, Father. Draw them to you, Lord. Give me a yearning, a desire, a seeking to know more of you, to spend time in your word, to spend time in prayer and fellowship, Father. Draw them to you, Father, so that we may be vessels, service for you, full of your spirit, pouring out, Father, your word to the sick, the lost, the hungry. In the mighty, matchless name of Jesus Christ, I ask it. Amen.
0: Amen. Amen. Brother Philip, you know, a number of times as you've shared about your journey, you've touched on when either yourself or someone else is, or maybe members of your family who've been involved in the ministry, have been led of the Lord specifically in a specific direction. You know, a major part of the Christian life is where we're listening to God and getting our direction from Him about what we're to do one day to the next, and in terms of life goals and directions for our lives as well, and how important it is that we learn to listen. I in particular, one of the examples you mentioned stood out. The gentleman who'd sent your father the money, and your father sent it back, and he sent it back angry because he said the Lord told him to send it.
1: That's
0: well,
1: right.
0: God gives direction to those that will listen and obey. And the fact
1: Amen.
0: Is, God talks to all of His children. We have to work at learning to listen better and better. And it's an adventure, and it's an exciting adventure to be involved in the work of the sharing of the gospel, helping people to come to know Christ, helping them to begin to grow in their faith. And when believers aren't involved in sharing the gospel and giving out gospel tracts and being involved in this work, they don't know what they're missing. There's joy in it. It's excitement. And
1: absolutely.
0: Share your thoughts further about that.
1: Case in point, several years ago, I was talking with a vendor. Actually, this gentleman sells fireworks for the 4th of July.
0: Mm-hmm.
1: And a very, very nice gentleman, very kind gentleman. And he, for years, has donated 10% of his proceeds to the ministry. Praise mm-hmm. God. Thank you, Father. So we were talking. It was in the early spring. We were talking about when he was going to set the tent up. And, you know, very nice gentleman. And I had no reason to think that he was not a Christian. Mm-hmm. But in the conversation, that sensitive spirit touched me. He said, and I just thought, I said, John, do you know the Lord? Well, I'm on the telephone now. Okay, we've been talking business. I said, John, mm-hmm. do you know the Lord? And his phone got quiet. And he said, no, I love the Lord, but I don't know the Lord. Okay, mm-hmm. I had the privilege, the blessing of leading this dear man who was a friend of the ministry.
0: Mm-hmm.
1: Leading him to the cross of Calvary. Mm-hmm. Now he is a brother in Christ. You can't find that joy anyplace else except at the cross.
0: Mm-hmm.
1: Okay? Mm-hmm. It wasn't anything he said that prompted me to say, oh, this man's a sinner. No. It was the Holy Spirit just prompted me to talk about salvation, talking about the Lord. Okay? Mm-hmm. We don't know when we're talking to someone whether they're a Christian. You can talk to someone, you may think they're a Christian,
0: mm-hmm.
1: but you don't know. When I was dating, we had dated for about 4 years, mm-hmm. and, you know, sweet little girl, kind of girl, went to Methodist church. I thought she was a Christian.
0: Mm-hmm.
1: And so I was traveling full-time, and we were out in front of her house, and I was getting ready to leave the next day. It was Monday, and we were doing a little kissy-kissy, huggy-huggy. And all of a sudden, she said something like, we'd been to church. She said, well, when you're at church, you just get so much out of it. And like, okay, ding, ding, red flag. Well, bottom line is, at the end of that conversation, I had the privilege and the blessing of leading her to Jesus Christ. And for 54 years, we have served God together. Okay? When she said that, my mind was packing for the next trip. But the Holy Spirit said, now's the time, now's the place, this is the person,
0: mm-hmm.
1: talk to them. Mm-hmm. That's what God does. God loves people,
0: mm-hmm.
1: and he loves the Christian to share God's love with them.
0: That's right.
1: We just have to be open to the Holy Spirit, period. Open to the Holy Spirit.
0: Mm-hmm.
1: Let him minister. There have been so many times somebody talking, and that happens, and my mind say, okay, Father, I, I'm I'm not praying right now, or I haven't been praying for you, but right now, give me the words in this time, in this place, this person. Mm-hmm. Not out loud, just in my mind. And God, because I yield to His Spirit, God will move in and take control of the conversation, and there will be fruit on the vine. There will be corn on the stalk. God will get glory, and we will further His kingdom. That's what we as Christians need to be doing, is listening to the Spirit, seeking every opportunity to propagate His word. Brother Parker, this world is coming to an end.
0: That's right.
1: This world is coming to an end. You look any place in the Bible. Mm-hmm. Look at when the nation of Israel became a nation back in the 40s. This generation is coming to an end.
0: That's right.
1: It's time to be about the Father's business.
0: That's right. Brother Philip, our time is just about gone here, but thank you so much again for the examples you share and the stories that you share are powerful and encouraging as well. But one more time, your website, if people would like to order tracks from the Gospel Track Society.
1: You get a free sample, GospelTractSociety.org. 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
0: And of course, if they go to the website, they can just kind of browse for themselves to look at the different types and kinds of tracts you have as well, correct?
1: Absolutely. We have multiple categories. We try to make it user-friendly. Sometimes you have to, it's a big pile. You have to dig a little deeper, but they're there.
0: Okay.
1: They're look at to read.
0: All righty. Well, again, thank you so much, Brother Philip, for being with us. And I want to encourage every single listener, please pray much for Brother Philip Buttram and the work, the ministry, and the mission of the Gospel Tract Society as they continue to help share the gospel all over the world. Well, as we usually do before we end the broadcast, if you're listening and you've never given your heart to Jesus Christ, today is a wonderful day, a great day to be saved. If you'd like to make that step in your life, would you, from your heart, pray this prayer with us right now and fully commit your heart and your life to the Lord? Would you do that even now? Lord Jesus, thank you for loving me so much. You came into the world a long time ago. You lived. You died on the cross to pay for all the wrong things I've ever done. 3 days later, you rose up from the dead so that I could be saved. Lord, I confess I've sinned and done wrong in many, many ways. Lord, I repent of the wrong I've done. Forgive me, Lord, for all the wrong things that I've done. Lord Jesus, come into my heart, be my Lord and Savior. In your word, you told us, whoever calls on the name of the Lord shall be saved. Right now, Lord, I'm calling on your name. Lord, save me. Fill me with your Spirit. Help me to follow you all my life. Help me to read my Bible every day. Help me to pray every day. Help me to follow you every day. In Jesus' name, amen. Well, if you prayed and gave your life to Christ, we want to be in touch with you. We'd like to connect with you. We do want to share with you some literature and resource materials that'll help you to begin to grow and grow strong and vibrant in your new walk with the Lord. Please email us again. My email, joseph@afr.net. Again, that's joseph@afr.net. We look forward to hearing from you so we can get that information and literature to you. Please again pray much for Brother Philip Buttram and the great work and mission of the Gospel Tract Society. Thanks for listening. 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
4: American Family News, I'm Robert Thornton. The United States Supreme Court again rejected a push to use Missouri congressional maps backed by President Donald Trump today. A loss for Republicans trying to maintain control of the House in the fast-approaching midterm elections. The decision appears to clear the way for use of the old maps. The Republican National Committee Convention was in its second day as Republicans rallied to maintain a majority in the midterm elections with big names showing up. Co-chair of the 2026 Dallas Host Committee, Heather Washburn.
5: Welcome back for night two of the historical Republican Convention here in Dallas, Texas.
4: Michigan Republican Representative Lisa McClain spoke today.
6: Make them own that they voted no on the taxes, because they did. Republicans kept more money in your pocket. Let me tell you, we are not finished. We are not even close. So let's win this thing. Common sense is on the ballot. And in 54 days, common sense must win. God bless you and God bless America.
4: President Trump's remarks after day one of the convention are gaining some critics after he announced the proposal of the Trump dividend, which would award every American adult with a $5,000 payout if Republicans win big this midterm season. The Trump administration has criticized the University of California Berkeley School of Law for allegedly favoring black applicants while discriminating against Asian and white students, marking its latest federal action targeting race-conscious admissions policies at universities. The Department of Justice, along with the Department of Education, found Berkeley law in violation of Title VI of the Civil Rights Act of 1964, which prohibits racial discrimination in programs and activities receiving federal funds. California Governor Gavin Newsom signed a new package of laws today aimed at protecting children from the risk of technology, including social media and AI chatbots. The laws will penalize large social media companies up to $1 million per child if they are found negligent of harming children through their platforms. It will ban tech businesses from offering addictive feeds to anyone under 16 and require operators of AI chatbots to perform risk assessments before rolling them out. The one-year anniversary of the assassination of Charlie Kirk finds the organization he founded exploding and the team he built firing on all cylinders. AFN Steve Jordal has more.
7: In the year since Charlie Kirk was gunned down at Utah Valley University, Turning Point USA has seen dramatic growth. The number of high school chapters has increased by 180%, college chapters by more than 65%. And Kirk's close friend and producer of his nationally syndicated radio program, Andrew Colvett, tells Jenna Ellis in the Morning on AFR, the team Kirk built at TPUSA felt compelled to continue his mission.
8: We feel duty-bound and honor-bound to just seize every last drop of momentum of, you know, inspiration that came from Charlie's life in the aftermath of that terrible, tragic assassination.
7: He says Kirk's death has had a huge influence on the entire country.
8: His life was robbed of him in the most horrible way. And it was like the Spirit of God was just collectively telling the entire country, like, seize the moment. With the craziest stuff, getting tear-stained letters, quite literally, from people who say Charlie helped save their marriage, or, you know, Charlie got them back to church, or Charlie inspired them to start a Turning Point chapter.
7: Colvett says history is still writing Charlie Kirk's legacy.
8: Not only a great man and a great American and, in my opinion, a Christian martyr and a modern-day founding father and all of these accolades you can keep upon him, but he was also a really great husband.
7: Speaking of Erica Kirk, Colvett says she's the leader TPUSA needs right now.
8: She's doing as well as you could expect. She has good days and bad days, but in my opinion, she's a total hero.
4: Oil prices rose to their highest level since before the summer as the war with Iran goes on. As a result, stocks were lower again today on Wall Street. And that's all our time for now. Find more news at AFM.net.
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11: Elizabeth had been a missionary in Ecuador before her husband, Jim, was martyred. 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
11: That's how the very first Revive Our Hearts episode began 25 years ago this month. And since that time, God has graciously used this program to call women to freedom, fullness, and fruitfulness in Christ. If you're walking through the 2026 Bible reading plan with us, today we're reading Daniel 10 through 12. I hope you're ready for a fast-paced ride. We're going to hear highlights from a quarter century of ministry. I think you'll come away challenged to say yes, Lord, to anything God is calling you to do. Let's start with that first episode of Revive Our Hearts. Bob Lapine, the co-host of Family Life Today, introduced listeners to Nancy.
14: What is on your heart? What do you hope God will accomplish through the ministry he's called you to?
12: You know, Bob, when the Lord saved me when I was 4 years of age, he called me to himself. He gave himself to me. I gave myself to him. And my whole life has been the developing of that love relationship with the Lord Jesus. That's something that I find very few professing believers really enjoy and experience to the extent that I think God intends. So my burden for years has been to let women know what there is in Christ, the riches of our inheritance in Christ, the implications of the gospel for our lives. What does it mean that Christ died for us, that he loves us, that we belong to him? And my burden has been to call women to experience and to enjoy the fullness, the abundant life that Christ promised us.
15: Our very freedom came under attack in a series of deliberate and deadly terrorist acts.
11: Right away, it became clear that women needed solid biblical teaching. We watched in shock as airplanes struck targets in a terrorist attack. To help women take their fear to the Lord, Nancy offered a series called A Biblical Response to America's Tragedy. She taught from Psalm 46, which says, "God is our refuge and strength, a helper who is always found in times of trouble.
16: Therefore, we will not fear, though the earth gives way, though the mountains be moved into the heart of the sea, though its waters roar and foam, though the mountains tremble at its swelling."
11: Nancy's teaching from Psalm 46 had a huge effect on Connie Douglas when she went through a life-threatening health crisis.
17: It just built my faith so much, and it cheered me on in the depths of very, very big unknowns.
16: Yes, there are storms. Yes, there are troubles. Yes, there are disasters. Yes, there are earthquakes and tsunamis and kingdoms raging and tottering and all these things talked about in this passage. But as you read the psalm, the thing that just grips your attention is that God's at the center of it all. He's not absent. He's there. He's in the middle of it all.
17: Oh, it just fortified me. It encouraged me. It built me up.
16: Our security in times of turmoil is found in God and God alone.
11: Let's move to 2002, when Nancy released the book Brokenness, The Heart God Revives.
16: Proud people focus on the failures of others, but broken people are overwhelmed with a sense of their own spiritual need.
18: And I thought pride was just being arrogant.
11: This is Jackie Hill Perry.
18: She talked about pride in the most subtle, discreet ways that I didn't know existed, and it humbled me.
11: In 2003, Nancy released the book Surrender, The Heart God Controls.
16: Whatever God calls us to, it's finding out what is the will of God for my life. And then just waving that white flag of surrender and saying, yes, Lord.
11: And over the past 25 years, we've returned to that phrase, yes, Lord, over and over. It had a huge effect on Monica Hall.
19: It's the white flag of surrender. You know, I surrender, Lord, whatever you're calling me to do, I'll say yes, because, you know, she says you can't say no, Lord. That's impossible.
20: I listened to a clip on Nancy. She was talking about raising the right white flags.
11: And after hearing that message, Beth Lowe just wanted to hear more.
20: And after the first few times that I listened, I couldn't stop.
21: I'd actually never heard of Revive Our Hearts or Nancy Lee DeMoss.
11: This is a listener named Gail.
21: And I was just kind of mindlessly listening. All of a sudden, I was truly convicted about my own sin.
11: Let's move to 2003.
22: I want to talk this week about a word that Andrew Murray called the most profound word in the Bible, holiness.
13: Nancy's been helping us develop a deeper understanding of what it means to be holy.
21: It just turned my life upside down. I knew I needed to go to my husband and ask him to forgive me.
13: The topic is fresh on her mind because she's just released a book called Holiness, The Heart God Purifies.
22: Father, I pray that you will restore in our hearts, in our minds, in our homes, in our churches, a sense of the splendor and the beauty of holiness.
11: Let's move to 2005, when Nancy and Tim Grissom released the workbook Seeking Him.
23: I did Seeking Him by Nancy Lee DeMoss, and that was pretty life-changing.
11: This is Heather Pattenaud.
23: That pretty much picked me up and crushed me and then put me back together.
11: This is Kim Zollman.
24: Through that study, I needed to go back and seek forgiveness from people that I hadn't seen for years.
16: Do you need revival? And what exactly does that mean?
25: I thought I was doing pretty good.
11: In 2005, Nancy also began a one-minute short feature, also called Seeking Him.
16: Revival happens when God calls His people back to Himself.
13: Don't forget that next week, there's a big change happening. The new and improved Revive Our Hearts will be a half hour long.
26: I'm Sherry Seidensticker, and I'm from Shakopee, Minnesota. I listen to Revive Our Hearts every morning, and it starts my day. And if I have a longer drive, I listen to them at least three times in the same morning to keep listening to the stories. I'm astounded by the things that I'm learning.
27: Keisha not only wanted to train other women, but she wanted to make sure she was sharing solid biblical truth with them.
16: That quest for biblical materials led her to Revive Our Hearts. It also caused her to realize her need to deal with bitterness and forgiveness in her own heart.
28: I didn't realize how much unforgiveness that I was harboring in my heart, specifically towards my father.
16: We will be offended. We will be wronged. It can't be avoided.
11: In 2006, Nancy released a book called Choosing Forgiveness.
16: But we release them not because they deserve it, but because of God's incredible grace.
28: I decided to be more open towards a relationship with my dad. It was as if one day the bitterness was removed and I was able to be open to receive him into my life. I felt a ton of weight lifted off my heart, lifted off my shoulders.
26: In 2008, Nancy and I co-wrote a book called Lies Young Women Believe and the Truth That Sets Them Free.
0: The study was amazing. My name is Ala, and I was the one who was supposed to teach the girls, but it taught me so many lessons that I was like, all right, so it kind of did the opposite of what I expected.
1: I was not allowed to go to a Protestant church.
26: Here's Alexandra Gilman.
1: You know, at a tender age of 13, like, my heart was just so hungry for Jesus. And the fact that I had Nancy's speaking available, and that introduced me to people like John Piper.
2: Wimpy theology makes wimpy women.
26: In 2008, Revive Our Hearts held the very first True Woman Conference.
3: We began to hear about a group of women that was wanting to come to that event from the Dominican Republic.
26: That group was led by Laura Gonzalez and Patricia Saladin.
4: There started in me a very strong desire to put this in Spanish, not only to the 100 women that came from the DR, but to every Spanish-speaking woman in the world.
5: The Creator fashioned the two sexes differently, and this is a fact that we dare not overlook or trivialize.
1: Well, Mary Cassian.
5: God created us. He created us male and female. And that's not inconsequential. That means something.
6: When I went to True Woman 08, God really pressed on my heart that He wanted me to teach the women the Word and get them into the Word.
26: Here's a women's ministry leader named Tracy.
6: Before the True Woman Conference, I really had a lot of anger and bitterness that I didn't know was there, and it was directed towards my husband and ultimately towards God because I was wore out and exhausted, and I just was a little angry and bitter. Going to True Woman 08 was really when God showed me that anger. Actually, it was the 30-day preparation leading up to it where He really broke my heart and revealed the sin that was in my life and showed me how to love and respect my husband again and to have a desire to do ministry out of pure motives and not out of obligation.
5: And I needed to come home and make things right.
26: This is Kim Zollman.
5: Not only with my husband, but I also made sure that my kids were there as I apologized and said, I have given you the wrong picture of what a woman, a biblical woman, is supposed to be in a home.
26: Okay, let's move to 2009.
7: I'm Haley Ryan, and I'm from Lawrence, Kansas. I've walked through a lot of different health struggles over the last couple of years and specifically went to Revive Our Hearts continuously, just searching for truth, trying to make sense of how to understand what it would look like to live a life with a chronic autoimmune disease and medical bills and insurance I didn't understand. And so I would just comb the depths of Revive Our Hearts.
8: Every day the Lord loads us down with benefits. So if He's gracing us and giving us gifts every day, He's giving us new mercies every day, doesn't it seem that our gratitude should be daily?
29: When you visit reviveourhearts.com, make sure to get more information about Nancy's new book, Choosing Gratitude. Your journey to joy.
7: Really choosing gratitude. And then I read through Choosing Gratitude and realize it really had set me free from so much bitterness I feel like I could have experienced as a result of health struggles.
8: Now, that doesn't mean that things are always going well at all times from our human vantage point. It doesn't mean that circumstances are always to our liking or always comfortable or easy or convenient. The psalmist says, as an act of my will, I will bless the Lord at all times.
26: Sierra Dierking was in the middle of reading Choosing Gratitude when she experienced a medical emergency. Doctors had to amputate her arms and legs.
30: Nancy talks about how gratitude is a life preserver. It keeps you from drowning.
8: Continually, forever, giving thanks to the Lord.
26: This is Elena Thomas.
31: Going to the True Woman Conference in 2010 was really life-changing for me.
26: Kay Arthur spoke that year.
32: Women play a pivotal role, not only in the times in which we live, but in the future of a nation.
26: It had a huge effect on Monica Hall.
33: I was in a very dry place, a hard place, and it just filled me up. And I went home and just probably my husband and I probably sat on the couch for 2 hours with me just spilling out everything that God had done at that conference. And so, yeah, went back in 2012.
9: Welcome to Indianapolis and True Woman 2012. You excited to be here?
10: I didn't want to go. Pretty much everybody knew that I didn't want anything to do with God.
11: Brooke Boyer will never forget attending True Woman in 2012.
10: Johnny Erickson Tata got on stage and she sang Amazing Grace.
12: Amazing Grace, how sweet.
10: That just kind of hit me. Somebody who went through so much, you know, had so much happen to her, and yet she still believed that God loved her. I just said, God, I can't do this anymore. I'm so empty, and I have such this heavy weight on me, and I just need you, and come save me.
14: The first time I was introduced to biblical womanhood was through Nancy's ministry.
11: Jackie Hill Perry.
14: When I was 20. Didn't even know it was a thing. I just was like, I know I don't know how to be a woman.
29: Nancy Lee DeMoss and Mary Cassian have co-written a new workbook that takes you to the Bible to discover God's unique purpose for women. The workbook is called True Woman 101, Divine Design.
15: And like the first week, I was blown away. My name is Selena Turner, and I am from Cleveland, Ohio. 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It was just crazy to read what it was saying and then look at the scriptures and go, this is real.
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17: My name is Tanya, and originally I'm from Ukraine.
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18: Esto es Aviva Nuestros Corazones con Nancy Lee DeMoss en la voz de Patricia de Saladín.
11: In 2013, Aviva Nuestros Corazones started releasing programs 5 days a week.
19: Parece que en todas las lenguas y en todas las culturas.
11: Andrea Baker remembers that day.
20: I remember too when they say, oh, we're going to do this every day. And I was, oh, this is amazing.
21: Long ago, at many times and in many ways, God spoke to our fathers by the prophets. But in these last days, he has spoken to us by his son.
22: Praise God for people like Nancy Lee DeMoss who take us back to where we need to go every time. The word, the word, the word.
11: Here's what stood out to Janet Parshall at True Woman 14.
22: When Nancy did over 240 verses right through the scripture of who Jesus was, I stood there and I've read the word, I know the word, but I listened to her talk and I thought, it's all about him.
21: He is the radiance of the glory of God and the exact imprint of his nature.
11: And in 2015, we celebrated the marriage between Nancy Lee DeMoss and Robert Wolgemuth.
21: God's calling for my life, and it's been a sweet one, has been to serve him as a single woman. And now God's saying, I have a different assignment for you. My heart was to say, yes, Lord, as a single woman. My heart is to say, yes, Lord, as a married woman. It's a calling.
23: Robert, take you, Nancy, to be my wife.
24: I, Nancy, take you, Robert, to be my husband.
23: I joyfully and graciously receive you as God's gracious gift.
24: I pledge to you my tenderness.
23: I promise to love you, to cherish you, and to shepherd you as Christ loves, cherishes, and shepherds his church, as long as we both shall live.
11: This is Vonette Wright.
25: I believe that it's time when we as women begin to be very serious about praying.
11: Rosalind Hickman shared Vonette's burden.
34: It's like God is saying, now is the time. And I don't mean just pray. I mean cry out.
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35: Women, where are you?
11: Here's spoken word artist Blair Lynn.
35: Stop whatever you are doing, for it is time to pray. It is time to weep. It is time to weep.
11: In 2017, Nancy released her book, Adorned, Living Out the Beauty of the Gospel Together. The messages from the Revive 17 conference were all based on the book, Adorned.
0: My prayer is that every one of us would have people who would name us and say, she hung out with me, she loved me, she shared Christ with me.
11: A woman named Mercy heard one of those messages.
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11: Here's Tessa Mackey.
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0: He is the one who is crowned in this time of coronavirus or cancer or whatever other kind of flood you may be facing.
11: This is Anne Janelle McClure, a missionary to Brazil.
5: The pandemic happened and I was in Brazil. I didn't leave my home for like 40 days.
11: Don't we all remember those days? Early in the pandemic, I had the opportunity to join a community of listeners every day, along with hosts Aaron Davis, Portia Collins, Alejandra Sleeman, and Robin McKelvey. We co-hosted a live video cast called Grounded.
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5: And I started on day three watching Grounded and didn't miss a day after that. And my kids knew, okay, Mom's listening to Grounded. We need to leave her alone right now.
0: Coronavirus is not king. Cancer is not king. Christ is king. As we got Robert's cancer diagnosis, we looked at each other and we said, heaven rules.
11: That phrase, heaven rules, sustained Robert and Nancy through his cancer diagnosis and COVID. And it's the name of the book Nancy released in 2022.
0: You know, in over 45 years of ministry, I have never been more excited about something, a project, an undertaking, than I am about the wonder of the Word. I've spent the past 2 years teaching through the Bible, cover to cover. It's being translated into multiple languages.
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0: We need this in French.
16: We've just dipped our foot in the water of taking Nancy's message around the world.
0: I got stuck in the middle of Isaiah just before Robert got sick. And as I was preparing to move on in chapter 40, we had to push pause.
28: Well, friend, I have to begin today with some heartbreaking news. Our friend, Nancy's husband, Robert Wolgemuth, has gone home to be with the Lord. He went into the hospital on Christmas Eve, 2025.
0: When I come back to the microphone, whenever that is, the next verses I will speak on, Isaiah 40. Comfort, comfort my people, says your God.
30: I first learned about Revive Our Hearts during the lowest point in my life so far. And I listened to Nancy for hours.
0: It's not us. It's not our organizations. It's not our programs. It's not our words that comfort broken hearts and that heal lifelong wounds. It is Christ and His Word.
31: It started with my mom, who listened to Elizabeth Elliott's program, Gateway to Joy. And so now you've influenced three generations of my family. And now the people that we're ministering to in Portugal are being influenced too. So just thank you so much for investing in all of us.
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18: 25 years ago today, a nation came to a grinding halt, eyes transfixed by live video from New York City and the horror of the Twin Towers collapsing, killing 2,606 people. Two other flights were hijacked that day, one crashing into the Pentagon, the other into a field. Many lives were lost. Many heroes stepped forward. And the ripples of 9/11 would touch every corner of the globe, from airport security to global trade and outright war in the Middle East. Yet for many, the memory of 9/11 is and always will be deeply personal. Those who lost a husband or a wife, a son, a daughter, a grandparent, each loss irreplaceable. It's right to honor their memories and to remind ourselves that this broken world is not without hope. And so, with eyes of faith, we look to Jesus. I'm David Wolin at haventoday.org.
1: This just in, you were looking at obviously a very disturbing live shot there. That is the World Trade Center, and we have unconfirmed reports this morning that a plane has crashed into one of the towers.
2: I just saw a second plane come in from the south and hit the south tower halfway between the bottom and the top of the tower. It's got to be a terrorist attack.
3: A hijacked plane crashed in Pennsylvania this morning, not far from the West Virginia border.
19: I'm on a plane that's been hijacked. I'm on the plane. I'm calling from the plane. I hope to be able to see your face again, baby. I love you.
20: The tower is down completely, according to our producer. The side of the tower has come down onto the street.
21: The resolve of our great nation is being tested. Make no mistake. We will show the world that we will pass this test. God bless.
18: Voices from 9/11, 25 years ago. Welcome to Haven Today. I'm David Wolin. As always, we're sharing the great story that's all about Jesus, and that's true today, although the program will be a little different given the backdrop of this significant anniversary, which is why before we step back into the final segment of this series we've been in called Cultivating Contentment in Christ, we're going to pause and take a few moments, both to remember what happened on 9/11, but also, to remind our hearts that our God was working even then, as He always is, working redemptively even through tragedy. And I cannot think of a better way to express this than to bring back and share the recorded words of a pastor who, in subsequent years, would go on to become quite well known. But that day, 9/11/2001, he went on the air with my predecessor at Haven, Charles Morris. At the time, Charles was on the road. He was representing Haven in a local radio market, doing some live radio on the station. But of course, everything came to a screeching halt. Everything stopped as soon as people learned about the breaking news and what was happening back in New York City. And they simply transitioned to a live prayer meeting on the radio. It was clear even then that there was nothing else anybody could do but simply join their hearts together and call upon the Lord for His help and His comfort and His mercy as tragedy unfolded. In those days, 25 years ago, satellite distribution for Christian radio programs was fairly recent.

0: even back on September 11th, 2001.
1: How do I see God's hand in all this? Well, right away, that whenever a tragedy hits, God is saying to anyone who sees it or feels it, you need me. Life isn't safe. You aren't competent to handle it. It's not possible. You need spiritual resources. Human ability isn't enough. That's true if it's a natural disaster. It's true if it's an act of human aggression like this and so on. That strikes me because this summer I studied all 150 Psalms for about 5 weeks. And the one thing that just struck me, oddly enough, was how unsafe a life these writers were having compared to me. Another thing that we have to keep in mind is that there are tremendous disasters and tragedies like this happening all the time, constantly, but they're happening to small groups or individuals. Suddenly a young mother just drops dead of a brain aneurysm and leaves 3 children behind. That's happening every day. This is just a tragedy, a horrible tragedy, an example of the brokenness of the world. And as a result, we start asking the questions that we really should be asking anyway all the time. Without it in any way trivializing the horror of this situation, this sort of thing happens to people all the time, every day. This is the life we have. We have assurance as Christians in 2 ways that other people don't have. One is that God says he's going to end this someday. He cares about this, that he's doing something about the brokenness of life, and someday disease and aggression and war and all that will be over. And the second thing we know is, in though we don't understand completely exactly how this works, he is so committed to ending the brokenness and the suffering that he entered into this world and experienced the suffering as Jesus Christ on the cross. So though we do not understand why he hasn't put an end to it yet, we have an assurance that actually no other religion has, and that is that God is not aloof from it. He is so committed to seeing it ended, and he is so concerned about it that he would be willing to actually participate in it. There's no other religion that even claims that God has that kind of involvement and concern about our suffering. And that doesn't help that much as the suffering comes on me, and yet it keeps me afloat. It doesn't get rid of the pain, but it keeps me afloat to have those assurances that it's going to be over someday and that God has paid the ultimate price himself in suffering in order to see that day come.
0: The voice of the late Tim Keller speaking with Charles Morris on Haven 25 years ago today, and how deeply those words resonate with me. It is a different world now in many respects, but no surprise, there are still wars and rumors of wars, new dangers, new perils in our world that we face today. What will happen now? As global superpowers jostle for positioning in a fast-changing geopolitical landscape, what will happen in the Middle East as war and conflict seems to go on and on and on, as it has from one decade to the next? And what about the rapid, accelerating speed of AI development? Will it come to pose the existential threat some are predicting? There is still so much in this world 25 years later that can make us afraid. And yet, nothing really has changed. Jesus Christ is the same. Yesterday, today, and forever, he reigns. And God's promises will come to pass according to his timing and sovereign will. There is no possible future in which the Lord Jesus is not already out there ahead of us, reigning in it, welcoming us into that future which has been planned for us since before the foundations of the very earth were laid. And so, in Christ, our future is bright. And today, we're called to seek him anew as our refuge, as our shelter in a time of storm, our resting place, our sure foundation, which can never be shaken. And this is why, even in the chaos of a broken world, contentment here and now in Christ is possible. And that's been our focus all week. We wanted to take this opportunity to reflect and share a ministry of Haven that not every listener knows about. It's called Anchor Devotional. A new edition is published and sent out by mail every month, as it has for the last 50 years. And I wrote an issue for Anchor a few years ago called Contentment in the Chaos. And for the last few days, we've been talking about that theme of contentment, how it's possible to have contentment in Christ no matter what's happening around

you or me. And I'd love to send you that issue right away, and we will do that when you make your gift of ministry support to Haven. You can choose the amount. Just be sure to click on the link that says subscribe to Anchor. And after that first issue on contentment, you'll begin to receive a new devotional by mail every month. It's as simple as that. So I invite you to reach out now by phone at 865-HAVEN, 865-HAVEN, or you can go online to haventoday.org, haventoday.org. And now we'll begin our program with a song of worship. Here's Matt Boswell and Matt Papa with Lord, From Sorrow's Deep I Call, Psalm 42.

0: This is Haven Today. I'm David Wolin, and as I mentioned earlier, this is a different format today. We wanted to close out our series on cultivating contentment in Christ by letting some of our Haven listeners, who are also Anchor Devotional readers, share a few of their thoughts. They're helping us to commemorate and honor the 50 years of Anchor Devotional's ministry, and along the way, they'll share a bit about their lives and their walks with Jesus. Now, if you caught either of the first two programs in this series, then you heard the voice of my colleague, Lauren Cuevas, and you'll hear her voice just here and there a little bit in the following recorded clips. She reached out to three Haven listeners and Anchor readers, and they shared their answers to some questions that they were all asked. But first, let's start by letting them introduce themselves.
1: My name is Dawn Reynolds. I live in Waco, Texas. I've been reading Anchor, I would say, close to 10 years.
2: Well, I'm Dick Johnson. I live with my wife and in Wisconsin. Longtime reader of Anchor, probably from when it first began many years ago.
3: Herb Smith. I live in San Diego. I've probably been reading Anchor for the last 20, 25 years.
0: And so we'll be hearing from Dawn Reynolds, Dick Johnson, and Herb Smith. We'll be hearing them in that order as they respond over the next several minutes. And we'll start with the first question, which was, how did you discover Anchor Devotional?
1: I discovered Haven of Rest on the radio. And from there, I discovered the Anchor Monthly Devotional.
2: We were missionaries on Okinawa at that time and had a Christian radio station that carried the old Haven of Rest program. And a guy that was the program director, Carl Lawrence, sent me an anchor that he wrote, and that's where I started. So that's a long time ago.
3: I can't remember exactly when I started, but my relationship with Haven goes back to when it was Haven of Rest as a young boy. My parents always had it on the radio with Shipmate Bob. I remember all of those introductions in the Haven of Rest Quartet, and it was just always a wonderful listening companion for me on the radio growing up. And then later in life when Anchor came on the scene, it's just been always how I begin my devotions in the morning. It's there in my Bible. It's the first thing I read, and then I proceed from there to the rest of Scripture.
0: I love hearing those memories from the old days of Haven, such a cherished history. Haven really has become a part of many people's daily lives and walk with God, and Anchor Devotional functions in much the same way, although it occupies a different space. Morning or evening devotions often for our readers, and it's been that way for a long time. So that's the next question. Why have you continued over the years to keep reading Anchor Devotional?
1: Why would you not? It is so inspiring. See, that's why I'm glad to talk to you, because I gush. It is so wonderful. It's inspiring. It helps me focus. You know, and this has probably given me a devoted Bible reading time and prayer time, which I didn't really have before.
2: For me, it's been a marvelous tool. Not only to encourage my own life spiritually and listen to what other men and women that have written offer in terms of spiritual guidance and counsel and affirmation, but then to have an opportunity to do a little of that myself.
3: There's a lot of wonderful devotions out there, but what keeps coming to the surface is the Anchor Devotional. You know, I wonder why that is, and I think a big part of it is it's just so authentically the Holy Spirit. It is just so amazing to me how often I read, and it was just like, wow, that is, he or she could have just written that directly with my name on it. It's astonishing to me how much the Holy Spirit uses what they wrote that day in such a personal and precious way to encourage me. It's just like the Lord grabbing a hold of me and giving me a hug and saying, I'm here, I'm with you, and I know what's going on, and I'm thinking of you, and my grace is sufficient.
0: It's fascinating to me how similar and yet uniquely these stories are, how the Lord has used Anchor in the lives of people who don't know each other and live in different places, and yet the Lord meets them in His Word. I'm sure that's true for you listening now. It's certainly true for me, and I crave that time with the Lord. I crave those moments when you can sense the nearness of the Lord in such a powerful way, and especially what Herb just said there at the end, that resonates with me. Now, let's get to the next question. We asked, how would you tell someone else about this ministry, which has meant so much to you, especially if they've never heard of it?
1: Boy, you hate to just use quick words like great devotional, although I have left them in the waiting areas at my hospital, because I think if someone could get it in their hands and, the Holy Spirit would lead them to read and gather what is here. It's very precious. Mm-hmm. I don't know how I would describe it. Like I said, I wouldn't want to just say, great devotional, read this.
2: Mm-hmm. I often wear a vest and I carry Anchors with me. They're such a great tool. And if I'm talking to somebody, and maybe if it's a person and they're wearing a cross, or they ask, well, what have you been doing? And I say, well, I've been a police chaplain and a hospital chaplain. And by the way, and I'll pull an Anchor out and give it to them and say, you know, this is a great little booklet, and it just has some very special thoughts for each day in the month.
3: I leave it in places. But I tell you, it's hard to let go of them because I mark them up. And I've got a whole stack of them going back decades. And I just think that you'll find this devotion written in a kindred spirit way, in a way that really relates to your heart. I don't know. It's earthy. It's salt of the earth. It's from people who are out there trudging through the storm, and yet with great joy and rest and comfort and a sense of adequacy that the Lord is faithful.
0: And He is faithful. I'm sure you could give a testimony in your own life about how the Lord has met you with His faithfulness along the way, people that He's used, could be a pastor or a small group, maybe a mentor, maybe a Christian radio program or Christian radio in general. You know, the station itself that you're listening on, if you're hearing this by radio today, the Lord uses all kinds of avenues like this to bring His Word into our lives and to draw us near to Himself. And it's so precious to me to be hearing these testimonies. And now we'll close with one final question, which is, Anchor has been encouraging listeners for 50 years, so what has it meant to you to be part of this story, even today on the air with Haven?
1: It continues to improve my life.
2: I think just the honor that God would open up that opportunity, but also to have the trust and affirmation of Haven that would be willing to tell my story in a sense, which is, you know, what Anchor has been.
3: I thank Haven and you and all of those who work with it for just being faithful, for persevering, and knowing that the message is so much bigger than any of us. But we all, when we come together, God has a plan, and He puts that forward in a way that just demonstrate how wonderful and trustworthy He is.
0: A special thanks to Don Reynolds, Dick Johnson, and Herb Smith for taking some time to share with us today a bit of their lives, their hearts, and their walks with Jesus. This is Haven Today. I'm David Wolin, and I want to thank you for taking a little time today with us to look back, and we did that in more ways than one. Of course, noting the significance of this 25th anniversary of 9/11 for some people today, especially those who were children then or not even yet born at the time, today they're young adults, and the events we were recalling at the start of the program might feel very distant to them and unfamiliar, and yet I know for many others, the events of 9/11 feel as though they have never left. I came across a testimony just recently of one father whose daughter was a flight attendant on one of those planes that crashed into the World Trade Center. And that two-second video clip that often gets played over and over, for him, when he sees it, he knows he's watching again and again the final 2 seconds of his daughter's life. For him, 9/11 has never left, and in this life never will. And for me, thinking about that, it just underscores the magnitude and significance of this promise, which we find in Revelation. It comes from the lips of the Lord Jesus. And we may not be able to conceive of this now, but one day it will come to pass. Revelation 21, verses 3 and 4. I heard a loud voice from the throne saying, "Behold, the dwelling place of God is with man. He will dwell with them, and they will be his people. And God himself will be with them as their God. He will wipe away every tear from their eyes. And death shall be no more. Neither shall there be mourning, nor crying, nor pain any more. For the former things have passed away." And so we say amen. Come, Lord Jesus. And as we wait, our God helps us daily, abiding in us and we in him as we spend time in prayer and in his word. And so to that end, I would invite you one last time to begin receiving Anchor Devotional every single month. You can start with the issue of contentment in the chaos. We'll send that to you as our thanks for your gift of ministry support. And when you give, be sure to request Anchor Devotional. You can give by phone at 865-HAVEN, 865-HAVEN, or online at haventoday.org, haventoday.org. I'm David Wolin. Won't you come back again next time? We'll be keeping it all about Jesus. It's The Great Story here on Haven Today.
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9: For American Family News, I'm Chris Woodward. It's been 25 years since Islamic terrorists hijacked American passenger planes and created havoc that we're still living with today. AFN Steve Jordahl has a look back and a look ahead.
10: WNYW Fox 5 in New York expressed the shock we all felt on that Tuesday, 25 years ago today.
11: Oh my goodness, there's another one.
12: Oh
11: my goodness, there's another one.
12: This seems to be on purpose.
11: I think we have a terrorist act of proportions that we cannot begin to imagine at this juncture.
10: The Coast Guard cutter Juniper was in Newport, Rhode Island for maintenance when the planes hit the towers. Now retired Captain Bill Milne jumped into action.
13: We decided to take ourselves out of a maintenance status and then departed for New York.
14: You didn't have to be told.
13: No, we were not told. In fact, our bosses even originally said, oh, you don't need to do that. You really need the maintenance. And of course, we said, no, we really need to be doing this.
10: Milne says for weeks, Lower Manhattan was covered with a mud made up of concrete pumice mixed with water and human remains ground into dust.
13: You would have firefighters and policemen just sitting on the side of the road, exhausted. You know, we would just take them water and just do whatever we could, whatever they needed.
10: His takeaway from 9/11?
13: We were not well prepared for something like that. We as a country.
10: On August 31st of this year, the House Permanent Select Committee on Intelligence held a hearing in Shanksville, Pennsylvania, at the site where American heroes forced Flight 93 into the ground to ask if we are better prepared now. Chairman Rick Crawford of Arkansas.
15: What we need to do is make sure that we are not sort of lapsing into a pre-9/11 posture as it applies to our counterintelligence capabilities here at home to protect the homeland.
10: I'm Steve Jordahl.
9: Friends, fans, and family members of Charlie Kirk gathered last night at Utah Valley University to remember the slain activist. It was on September 10th, 2025, that Kirk was shot and killed at a TPUSA event he was holding. Dr. Frank Turek of Cross Examine was there that day and had this to say at last night's service.
16: And Charlie Kirk was the greatest man I ever knew personally in all of my 64 years.
9: Other speakers included Michael Knowles of Daily Wire and Glenn Beck of The Blaze. Charlie Kirk's widow, Erica, was at the event but did not speak. Vice President J.D. Vance addressed the Republican midterm convention last night. He urged voters to consider the administration's entire agenda. Here's Fox's Evan Brown.
17: Republicans admit they're concerned about voter turnout during midterms, and that's why they held their first midterm convention. They addressed the sentiment of many that President Trump may not have kept his word about foreign wars.
18: Don't give the country over to a bunch of crazy people because you happen to disagree with us on a policy issue here or there.
17: Vice President J.D. Vance, during Thursday's keynote, said the administration should be graded as a whole.
18: Recognize the contrast with the radicals and recognize the achievements of the last 18 months. We have done a lot, my friends, and we can do a lot more if we fight together.
17: In Dallas, Evan Brown, Fox News.
9: Well, as we have reported on AFN, the U.S. Supreme Court has rejected a new congressional map backed by President Trump for Missouri's November election. Now, Missouri's chief election official says he has directed local authorities to instead use districts passed in 2022 following a legal battle that lasted nearly a year. The decision could change candidate choices for over a million voters. Missouri's top court had ordered the use of the 2022 districts, but Secretary of State Denny Hoskins initially followed a federal judge's order to use the Trump-backed map. In final news, a California football mom is accused of stealing more than $400,000 from a high school football nonprofit, allegedly using the money to pay her personal mortgage and credit card bills. Here's Fox's Ted Lidner.
19: 56-year-old Julie Hanway Molina, former treasurer for the Wolverines Football Club, is charged with four counts of federal wire fraud. The FBI arrested Molina at her Aliso Viejo home, where investigators say she had been living a seemingly picture-perfect life of football games, beach trips, and family vacations. If convicted, she faces up to 20 years in federal prison on each count.
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21: 25 years ago today, terrorists from the Islamic extremist group Al-Qaeda hijacked four commercial airplanes and crashed them into high-value American targets, including the Pentagon in Washington, D.C., and the Twin Towers located at the World Trade Center in New York City. As you may remember, one valiant group of passengers on hijacked Flight 93 heard about the other attacks, realized their jet would become a weapon, and fought back. And they stormed the cockpit, and their plane crashed in an open field in western Pennsylvania. All 44 people on board died. Today, we're going back to New York City to share the story of one man who started running for his life, like any of us would, when the first tower collapsed.
1: But the Lord stopped me in my tracks, because all I could hear is that blanket of debris suffocated all noise except for the cries and the screams of people in the darkness. Help me, I'm hurt. Help me, I can't see.
21: 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I'm John Fuller.
2: And John, we certainly have a hero's tale to share with everyone today. Our guest is Darren Kinder, a former Secret Service agent who served under five U.S. presidents. After 25 years in the Secret Service, Darren stepped away to become an author and speaker, founding an organization called Fierce Faith. Darren and his wife Heather live in Dallas and have four sons.
21: Here now is Darren Kinder speaking at a men's event at Peace Lutheran Church in Grand Island, Nebraska, on Focus on the Family with Jim Daly.
1: New York City. I was assigned to New York City in the New York field office. At that time, it was the largest field office in the country. We were in 7 World Trade Center. It's the third tallest building of the complex. 7 World Trade Center was about 50 or so floors. It was directly across the street from Tower 1. That's the North Tower. Okay? Now, everyone knows Tower 1 and Tower 2, the big ones that dominated the complex and later came down that day. 7 World Trade Center, little known, about 5 o'clock or so in the afternoon, is the third and last building that collapsed on that day due to fire. Okay, it caught fire and the firefighters couldn't get to it. And that was my office building. So I was in the gym and I was just getting dressed. I just finished exercising, whatever. I was putting on a clean suit, okay? Contrary to popular belief, Secret Service agents do not often wear suits. We hate it, in fact. Okay, we're not FBI agents, my goodness. Had to do it, couldn't stop myself. But we had a big meeting that day, a big planning meeting for this huge event that was coming in a couple weeks to New York City. So we're all putting on our suits. And at that point, I felt a rumble, felt a little bit of shake, felt the lights flicker a little bit, thought nothing of it, continued to get dressed, and then we're being told to evacuate. Didn't know why, so I ran up one flight of stairs to my desk. Went to my desk, I grabbed every piece of equipment that I would not need that day, and I proceeded to leave every piece of equipment at my desk that I would need that day. But I was a young and dumb agent, okay? I was only about a year and a half on, about 26, 27 years old. You're gonna see that theme a lot here today, young and dumb, okay? But we evacuate out and we get to the, we're out on the street and I'm looking here at the World Trade Center. I'm looking at it burn. Just one plane had hit at this point and I was angry. Because I knew that wasn't an accident. Student of history, I knew 1993, Islamic radical terrorists had already tried to destroy the World Trade Center, and I knew that they promised to try again. Just didn't think I'd be there. And so we're looking at it, and we didn't know what to do. And so somebody says, hey, let's go grab our first aid trauma kits, these huge trauma kits that we have for work. Let's go grab some of them, because all the ambulances are marshaling over there. We'll just take our stuff over there, and we'll start doing first aid training, okay? Simple, right, guys? I can do that. I was trained in that. I can do that. Nothing crazy, just standard first aid, first responder training. And so I want to leave you this little nugget right now. And that little nugget would be this. Hey guys, sometimes the answer to the problem is just do the next thing. You hear me? You don't have to have the big answer. You don't have to know how it's all going to play out. You don't have to be a genius. Sometimes addressing a problem, addressing pain, addressing suffering is simply doing the simple thing that's in front of you. And you're going to see that throughout my story here, my experience. And what I would love to see is for you to apply that to your daily walk. Do the next thing. The next thing for the rest of us, grab some stupid first aid kits and start helping people. That's what we started doing, right? I'm working on this woman's arm. It was badly burned. Just working on her own, focused. Smash. I don't know what happened, but a massive explosion just erupted ahead of me, above me. What just happened, clearly? The second plane just hit the second tower. And I'm going to say 70, 80 yards from the base of that tower, maybe a football field. Crazy close. And if you remember, the second plane came in lower than the first. That's why the second tower was the first one to collapse that day, right? Remember that? I didn't see a plane. I didn't hear a plane because I was just so focused on what I was doing. All I know is now that chunks of metal and rock and steel and jet fuel that's burning is falling all around us, and we just all scatter like ants. And so I find shelter underneath this little portico, and I'm with two other agents, John and Tom. And Tom says, hey, we need to go. We should go across into the World Trade Center, into the lobby, and help people get out. Cool, check. Let's do that. What's that called? That's called doing the next thing. That's all we did. Ran across the street, played Frogger, got across the street, and we get into the lobby. We found a stairwell that was a steady stream of people that were evacuating out. It was an orderly evacuation. We found that. We started going up, and they're coming down. Okay? That's what we're doing. Now, let me be clear. I didn't have the full picture of what was going on here. Let me be very honest. I did not know that two 737s had just slammed into these buildings. Had I known that, I might not have been doing what I did. So we need to understand that and keep that in perspective, okay? We're going up, they're coming down. We get about to the 10th floor, and there was a woman in the corner, slumped over. She was spent. She was overweight. She was physically, you could tell, she could not evacuate herself anymore down the steps. What are we going to do, guys? It's going to do the next thing. And there's a steady stream of people just going by her, not even looking at her. Stop. Take a breath. Look at the problem in the eye and do something about it. And so I said, hey, I told the two guys I was with, you guys keep going. Find somebody else. I'm going to grab her, take her down. That's what we did. They kept going. I picked her up. We got about two steps. I think about two steps. I took her by myself, and I quickly realized this was a two-man job, right? And I literally grabbed another random dude by the collar and said, hey, you're helping me. And you know what? He snapped out of it. He's like, oh my gosh, of course I am, right? All he needed was one man with a little bit of vision and a little bit of compassion to bring him along. And so we carried her down the steps. We handed her off to a team of paramedics that was at the bottom. And then I decided I needed to go back up. I get up to about the 30th floor. And the door was open on this floor, so I said, oh, maybe somebody's in there. So I popped my head through the door. I look down the hall, and I see something, man, I'll never forget. Gives me goosebumps right now. I see the men, the hallway lined up with New York City firefighters, beaten and bloodied, and their face was dark with soot and everything. Like, they had been in a fight. These men had answered the bell. Man, and I said to them, kind of funny now, I said, hey, y'all seen two Secret Service agents running around? And actually, they're like, yeah, we did, actually. I was like, oh my, are you kidding? Which way did they go? They said, I have no idea. All right, so I had a decision to make, right? Had no way to communicate with them. What am I going to do? I decided I was going back down. Going to hike the 30 floors back. The towers, by the way, I think were 110 levels each. I said, I'm going back down. And so as I'm walking through that doorway to go down to the stairwell, I'll hear words I'll never forget. I hear their fire commander say this, boys, grab your gear, we're going back up. Grab your gear, we're going back up. Ding, time to answer the bell. Now here's what makes those men so special. Here's what makes them better than me. They knew the situation. I was ignorant of the totality of it. They knew exactly what they were going into, and they went up anyway. God bless them. I will forever do everything I can to honor and respect the men and women of the fire department, the first responders and law enforcement that day who die. I have no way of knowing. I can only assume those men are part of the 343 New York City firefighters who died that day. Men who answered the call, who ran to the guns, knowing the circumstances, and they answered the bell anyways. What's my excuse? What's your excuse? Right? Powerful men. But I was going back down. I get to the lobby. I said, you know what? I said to myself, I said, self, you know what a good idea? A good idea would be to call your wife right now. Why not? And so I saw a bank of payphones. You guys remember those? Remember those guys? If you're under the age of 20, Google that. Or ask the, not right now, it's rude, but or ask the man next, ask the guy with the beard next to you, what's a payphone, daddy? All right, anyway, I had a payphone. I called my wife. I called her collect. Yeah, again, Google that. I speak to high school kids sometimes and they're like, what is he talking about? I called her collect and I said, hey, I'm in the lobby of the World Trade Center. I'm helping people get out. I am okay. I love you. I love you too. Goodbye. Now, she doesn't know that the second I hung up that phone, I decided to go outside the complex and look for my guys, look for another group of my guys. All she knows is that 13 minutes later, and I know from the phone records, the collect call, 13 minutes later, she's watching on live TV the tower collapse. And the last thing I told her was I'm in the lobby of the World Trade Center. In that 13 minutes, she had called my parents and her parents, my brother and her brother, all of our friends, and they all watched me die on live TV. But I wasn't in there, was I? I was standing about mid-block near church in Vesey Street talking to a police officer, and I heard a high-pitched metal-on-metal screeching sound. I said, what is that? I turn up and I look. And I look at the top of Tower 2, which I'm about, again, maybe 80 yards to the base of. That's called danger close, guys. I see the top of Tower 2 buckle and start to collapse. The first thought in my mind was, I'm dead. Second thought in my mind, which now I now attribute to the Holy Spirit, was run. I'm a man who listens to the Holy Spirit. And I ran. I ran fast. I used to be fast. But I wasn't fast enough, right? And so as I'm running, I hear the pancaking floors, one on top of each other, each one getting louder, each one getting closer, death literally falling from the sky, large chunks of debris falling all around me just as that cloud was about to take me. Now, in those seconds, these are all seconds, I see a fire truck that I should slide under. I'm going to get under for cover. I take a step in that direction, and I kept going straight. And then as I'm rounding a corner, there's a coffee cart and a donut cart. This is about 20 feet from the fire truck. I'm like, I should get under there for cover. I think about it, and then I keep going. And then moments later, as that debris is falling all around me, just day became night. That beautiful, clear blue September day became night, and my eyes, my nose, everything was filled with cold, pulverized concrete and dust and debris. And I'm still running because stuff is still falling. It sounded like cars falling out of the sky, guys. Crazy.
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1: Within a few seconds later, I'm out of the danger zone. There's nothing falling around me, so I start to walk. And I see, praise God, I see the sunlight out of the corner of my left eye. I'm like, sweet, I am out of here. I'm going to go to the light. And so I walked across the street. I realized I'm looking north up of a very narrow alley. And at the end of that other alley is sunlight. Go out, right? But the Lord stopped me in my tracks because all I could hear is that blanket of debris suffocated all noise except for the cries and the screams of people in the darkness. Help me. I'm hurt. Help me. I can't see. What are you going to do? And do the next thing. Answer the bell. And I just stood. I didn't know what I was doing. I just stood in the mouth of that alley, and I yelled at the top of my voice, follow the sound of my voice. Follow the sound of my voice. There's light this way. Come to the light. Come to the light. Follow the light. Brothers, you see where I'm going. I wasn't thinking it at the time, but do you see this is the beautiful spiritual illustration that this is? And as they made their way to me, I would shoot them up the alley, go to the light, go to the light. I don't know, 10, 12, maybe 15 people made their way to me in that time. Eventually, I turn around. I see there's no more dark, there's no more light. I'm like, oh, what am I going to do now? A lot of crazy stuff happens. I'll skip through some of it. In between the two collapses of the towers, I picked up a woman whose femur was sticking out of her leg. A man brought a shopping cart to me. We put her in our shopping cart and took her to an ambulance. Just crazy, right? I saw a man stagger across the street and just get creamed by an ambulance that was trying to get to the scene quickly. Just madness. I don't know. I don't remember making the decision. Again, young and dumb. But I'm on the same corner, basically, of the same intersection where I was before. And I heard a high-pitched metal-on-metal screeching sound. And I said, no. I've heard that. I don't need to stop and look. I'm gone. And just seconds after I started running, I heard it again. Pancaking of the floors. And now I hear that freight train coming to get me, right? And I take a right, and I throw my shoulder into a revolving door. I land on my back. I'm in the middle of a bank, apparently, right as that cloud goes by. I'm breathing heavy. I'm looking up at the ceiling of this bank, and I hear someone say my last name. Kinder? What are you doing here? My guys. Right? Can you imagine the relief? I rolled over, I looked, and saw two dudes that I work with, two colleagues of mine, two different guys. Wind in my sails, guys. Wind in my sails. Got up, dusted myself off. We came up with a plan. We waited 10 minutes for that cloud to dissipate, and then we created a search party, and we went out back into that intersection. My whole experience happens in this one intersection of Church and Vesey Street, and we started looking for people to help. Unfortunately, all we found were bodies. That's just the truth. The Lord put me always on my knees in that intersection. I looked across the intersection at that fire truck. Remember that fire truck I was going to get under? Boom, completely obliterated, flat on the ground. The wheels were bent out. And then I turned the corner. I looked for that little coffee cart I was going to try to get under. Couldn't find it. There was so much destruction. In that intersection was one fire truck. And this is if it wasn't such an awful circumstance, it could be kind of funny, the image. Just think about it. There's one fire truck in the intersection that's not damaged. I have no idea how. And one of the knuckleheads I was with said, hey, we would do pretty good here if we could get the water coming out of that hose and start putting out all these fires around us. Because everything was on fire, guys. Gas tanks are popping off. Police cars burning up. There's office paper everywhere. It's all on fire. We don't know anything about fire hoses and fire trucks. Force multiplier, right? The other guy, the third guy, says, well, I was a volunteer firefighter in high school. I bet I could remember. I said, okay, I'll hold this. You guys, yeah. Next thing, I mean, I'm serious. Within a minute, water's coming out of this hose. And they come join me. It's not as easy as it looks. There's any firefighters in here. They come join me. And for the next, it felt like an hour. I bet it was 20, 25 minutes. I don't know. We just dominated that intersection, putting out car fires. That's all we did. What's that called? Just doing the next thing. We weren't solving the world's problems, but we were bringing a little relief to that little sphere of our life, together with brothers. That's what we need to do. Now, people say, man, weren't you afraid? Weren't you terrified? Of course I was. Of course I was. How'd you do this? You're so brave and everything. Well, number one, did I mention young and dumb? And number two, you know what? I have found, and the Lord really revealed it to me that day, I have found the secret to fear. Love is greater than fear, period. Jesus is where fear goes to die. Amen. All the other, we're sitting there fighting fires, and then I looked around, and there were like professional firefighters everywhere now. Like they had finally made their way to the scene. From all over the city, the ones that were there initially were gone, right? And I'm like, ooh, guys, I think we're in the way. So we kind of shrunk back and we did some other things. But at the end of the day, we found out all of our office had relocated. They had been moved three times because all of our relocation points kept getting destroyed. So we found about 30 blocks north, we heard, okay, let's ride on the Hudson River. And so we got in one guy's car. We had picked up another agent at this point, so there's four of us. We get there, walk in, get some basic medical attention, right? Oxygen, they flush and everything out and everything, and cuts and bruises, whatever. Fast forward through a few things, quick little debrief, and then I end up getting on a police boat and riding a police boat back to Hoboken, New Jersey, right across the river. You walked out of my apartment and walked two blocks to the river, you can see the World Trade Center. That's where I lived. I ride a police boat across the Great Exodus from Manhattan Island that day. Most of it was done by boat. And I get across, and I lost my keys at some point. And so I walk through town a little bit, and people are looking at me like I'm a zombie. And I walk up the flights of steps. I knock on the door, and my wife opens the door. Whew. You talk about an embrace. Let me go back in the story that I skipped on purpose. When we got up to the rendezvous point, we go in there, and I go in there, and we look awful. We look destroyed, right? And on one side, there's guys like me, they look like me. They look all torn up and beat up, and we're giving each other a nod, thumbs up, hey brother, all this kind of stuff, right? And then I looked, and I'll never forget it. I looked on the other side of the room, and I saw another group of coworkers, people that I've served with, people that I've worked with, in clean suits, shiny shoes, perfect hair. And they're looking across at this group, and I can tell they're looking at us going, where have you been? Right? And we're looking across at that group, and what are we thinking? Same question. Where have you been? You can answer the bell or you cannot answer the bell. But I decided that night, men, that I was not going to die in a clean suit. I decided that night when my days are done and my number's punched, boom, and we don't know when that's coming, by the way, again, on the house, free tip. I decided I wasn't punching out of this world in a clean suit. So there's my third challenge for you guys, if it's not up there already. Get your suit dirty. Find the valiant purpose that you were made for. Find the problem that you were made and created to address. Because trust me, you were. Getting your suit dirty is walking in the good works that God has placed before you beforehand. Each one of you are designed with unique skills, abilities, and talents to address a problem in this world. I want you to get your suit dirty doing it. You ain't here by accident. You are born, men, in this room. You are born for this time, for this place, for action right now. Because he has a purpose for you. And there's no safer place to be. God's will is your purpose. I just want you to get your suit dirty doing it. It starts by being the man standing in the alley, pointing people to Jesus. We do it by being driven not by fear, but by love. And we spend the rest of our days getting our suit dirty.
21: And with those words of wisdom, we've come to the end of this dynamic presentation from former Secret Service agent Darren Kinder on Focus on the Family with Jim Daly.
2: Wow, I mean, what an awesome illustration of how men of God should behave in a crisis by getting their suits dirty, as Darren said. And women, too. I know there are capable women in Secret Service as well. We all can be God's hands and feet in our troubled world today. And boy, does the world need us. And I hope Darren's message has inspired you to look for opportunities to be that kind of help. I should note that Darren earned the Secret Service Medal of Valor for his actions on 9/11. A day when nearly 3,000 people died, including over 400 first responders, 350 of which were New York City firefighters. God bless them and their families. I can't imagine the tremendous vacuum those deaths left in that community. And in the 25 years since 9/11, more than 4,000 people have died from cancer and respiratory issues due to toxic exposure that occurred after the event, mostly at Ground Zero. And of course, the events of 9/11 led directly to the global war on terror and the invasion of Afghanistan in October 2001. So we also want to thank all of our military families for their service, sometimes making that ultimate sacrifice in the brutal years that followed. And if you need to talk to someone about this topic, maybe you've lost a loved one, please give us a call. We have a great team of caring Christian counselors who would be honored to call you back and listen to your story and provide help. I'd also recommend that you get a copy of Darren Kinder's book. It's called Bury Me in a Dirty Suit, Discovering Man's Valiant Purpose in the Aftermath of 9/11. 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
3: And learning how to communicate to that to your husband, because there were things that weren't getting done. 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
0: 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I'm John Fuller, inviting you back as we once more help you and your family thrive in Christ.

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1: It's popular to say that failure is not an option. But the truth is, failure is a fact of life. Even so, it doesn't have to destroy your life. Today on Turning Point, Dr. David Jeremiah returns to the book of Jonah and considers how God offers recovery and restoration to those who love and serve Him in the aftermath of failure. Listen as David introduces the conclusion of his message, The Second Chance.
2: You know, one of my friends in seminary was a man you probably heard of. His name is Erwin Lutzer. And Erwin wrote a book called Failure, The Back Door to Success. And if ever there was a term that describes Jonah, that's it. He failed, and his failure became the back door to his success. We are in the study of the book of Jonah in the third chapter, and today we're talking about the second chance, part two. This is the place where God said, and the word of the Lord came unto Jonah the second time, after he failed God miserably and deliberately and blatantly. God brought him back and set him up and sent him back to do what he asked him to do the first time. And Jonah went and conducted one of the great revivals in the history of the world. We'll get to all of that next week sometime, but today this is part two of The Second Chance, the third chapter of the book of Jonah. It reminds me to remind you, you can get all the material on the book of Jonah in the study guide. The Runaway Prophet Study Guide is available from Turning Point, along with audio and video presentations of the teaching of this when I taught this to our church here. If you get these resources, you'll be ready to conduct your own small group study, and you can be the facilitator. You can give all of your students a copy of the resource, the study guide, and you're ready to go to have a wonderful discussion on the book of Jonah. I hope you will do that. Now, let's open our Bibles once again to the third chapter of this Old Testament book and conclude our discussion of the second chance. God is more willing to give people a second chance than most people are willing to give people a second chance. But second chances do not mean that sin has no consequence. Every one of these people paid a price. Still, God brought them to a place where He could use them again. I want you to notice the way He dealt with them all. First of all, Moses had to go through a period of separation. He put Moses out in the desert, away from his people, away from everything that he knew. Moses ended up raising his family out there, and he became a shepherd. Moses wasn't really called to be a shepherd. He was called to be a leader, but God separated him from everything and gave him a long season to think about his life. And then there's David. With David, God worked in a different way. The process he used was confrontation. You know, David had done all those terrible things we talked about. And he kept on living as if everything was fine. He never came clean. And then one day, God decided to deal with him and spoke to David's preacher. So God sent Nathan to David. He told David a story about a little lamb that was stolen. It was so powerful. And when David heard it, he was filled with anger, and he said, "Whoever did that deserves to die." Nathan stuck his bony finger in David's face and said, "Thou art the man." "Oops," said, "Thou art the man." "Oops," caught. Sometimes the second chance comes only after

And he decided to go home. And he went back and confessed. Sometimes God allows you to go down to zero, end up with nothing. Peter, I love this one, Peter, he got a demonstration. God put together an entire drama to deal with Peter. He set up the whole scenario ahead of time and even gave Peter an audio signal. Jesus said, before the night's over, you're going to hear the rooster crow after you've denied me. And Peter said, that ain't going to happen. And the Lord said, the rooster will tell you when it's done. Peter denied him, the rooster crowed, and Peter knew the jig was up. The Bible says he went out and wept bitterly. God used a demonstration to show Peter what he had done. And then there's John Mark. Remember, I told you he's not as famous as the others, but he was the friend of Paul's, and he turned his back on him. If God had used the same method on John Mark that he used on David or these others, he would have blown him out of the saddle. He would have never recovered. But you know what God did? He brought along a guy by the name of Barnabas, and Barnabas said to John Mark, come on, man, you're going with me. We're going to get you back on the right path. And sometimes people are so overwhelmed by failure that they need someone to believe in them again. And Barnabas did that. Some need a hard confrontation like David. Others need a gentle encouragement like John Mark. And then, of course, here's the star of our story, Jonah. Let me go back over this. Moses was separation. David was confrontation. The prodigal son was desperation. Peter was demonstration. John Mark was affirmation, and Jonah was isolation. God used isolation on him. He put him in the belly of a fish with no one to talk to, nothing to distract him, just time to think about what he had done. Every one of those people received a second chance, but not before God dealt with them in a personal way. Do you know that God might be dealing with some of you? Maybe he brought you here to hear this message, and he's dealing with you about your life. Maybe you've messed up. And you think that no one's going to help you or there's no chance, but I'm here to tell you, God is the God of second chances. And he brought you here to deal with you, and you don't want to resist him because he wants you to come back. That's good. The door to that second chance involves something like this, something that brings you to a place of recognition and repentance. So we've looked at God's perspective on the second chance. Let's now look at our response. What do we do when we know that we've taken the wrong turn and we've gone down the detour instead of the main road? Recognition is the first thing. You have to accept what you've done. You say, well, Pastor, that's obvious. Well, it's not that obvious to most people. One thing I've realized more and more, especially when talking to people who get into trouble, is that many of them will not fully face what they've done. The human mind is very skilled at protecting us from painful truths about ourselves. We build explanations and mental defenses that shield us from guilt or shame. It is remarkable how people can live in a kind of false reality, seeing things not as they really are, but as they wish they were. Until you recognize the truth about your situation, it will not get better. In the Bible, when the prodigal son came to himself, it means he finally saw his life clearly. King David had a similar moment. After being confronted about his wrongdoing, he simply said this. He said, I have sinned against the Lord, 2 Samuel 12:13. That was his moment of truth. No excuses, no deflection. The Bible says, he who covers his sins will not prosper, but whoever confesses and forsakes them will have mercy. 1 John 1:8-9 says, if we say that we have no sin, we deceive ourselves and the truth is not in us. If we confess our sins, he is faithful and just to forgive us and cleanse us from all unrighteousness. There is usually a moment like that for all of us, a moment of recognition. After everything that has happened, we finally admit that what we have really done is wrong, and we accept that truth. Then, after recognition, usually there's some remorse. Luke 22:62 says that Peter went out and he wept bitterly when he realized what he had done.
a moment

0: came after he denied even knowing Jesus. When it finally hit him, he broke down. I'm not saying that you have to shed a certain amount of tears to experience God's grace, but I am telling you that just about everybody I know who goes through this process reaches a point of deep sorrow. There comes a moment when the full weight of what has happened in their life settles on them. The excuses fade, the reality becomes clear, and they are filled with remorse. The Apostle Paul wrote, "Godly sorrow produces repentance, leading to salvation. Not to be regretted, but the sorrow of the world produces death." Recognition opens the door. Remorse usually walks through it. And then there's repentance. Let me talk about this because it's so misunderstood. Repentance is something deeper. It is facing what you have done, measuring it by God's standards, and saying, "I will not continue in this. I'm turning around." It is not just feeling bad. It is choosing a different direction. And in the Bible, the word translated repent literally means to turn or change direction. In the ancient world, if you were traveling on a road and you asked someone, "Am I going the right way?" they might say to you, "No, you need to repent. You need to turn around." That is the picture behind repentance. It means to stop going one way and begin going another way. Spiritually, repentance means coming to God and saying, "I have sinned, I ask for your forgiveness, and I am turning away from this sin and turning toward you." Acts 3:19 says, "Repent therefore and be converted, that your sins may be blotted out." It is a change of mind that results in a change of direction. Repentance is almost a lost word in our culture. We don't hear it very often. But there cannot be restoration without repentance. There is no real change until you admit that what you are doing is not acceptable to God and you commit yourself to go a different way. People sometimes ask me to pray for them while continuing in something they know is wrong. For example, someone might say, "Would you pray for me? I'm in a relationship that is not right." Sometimes it involves another person who is already married. I tell them, "I'm not going to pray for you. I'm not going to pray for you unless you repent." "What do you mean? Are you willing to end the relationship?" If the answer is no, then prayer isn't the issue. Prayer is not a substitute for repentance. Psalm 66:18 says, "If I regard iniquity in my heart, the Lord will not hear me." You cannot ask God to bless what you are unwilling to surrender. You can't keep doing what you know is wrong and say, "God, would you help me?" No, he's not going to help you do that. Repentance means you come to the place where you see clearly that what you have done is wrong and you turn from it toward God. That is what repentance means. Nothing more, nothing less. So there is recognition and there's often remorse and repentance. Sometimes that's followed by a time of reflection. If you study all of these illustrations from the Bible, you'll discover an interesting thing, that there usually is a parenthesis between the time of repentance and the time of restoration. It takes a while for the soul to heal, and the souls of those who have been hurt to heal, and for trust to be reestablished. And then finally, after recognition, remorse, repentance, and reflection comes reassignment. Do you remember what God said to Jonah after Jonah ran from God and experienced discipline? "And the word of the Lord came to Jonah the second time, and he said, 'Arise, go to Nineveh, that great city, and preach the message that I will tell you.'" Does that sound familiar? It should, because that's what he told him before, that he didn't do. God did not discard Jonah. He sent him again. And what did Jesus say to Peter? Listen to this. This is so encouraging. When they had eaten breakfast, Jesus said to Simon Peter, "Simon, son of Jonah, do you love me more than these?" And he said, "Yes, Lord, you know that I love you." And he said, "Feed my lambs." And he said to him again the second time, "Simon, son of Jonah, do you love me?" And he said to him, "Yes, Lord, you know that I love you." And he said to him, "Tend my sheep." And he said to him the third time, "Simon, son of Jonah, do you love me?" And Peter was grieved because he said to him the third time, "Do you love me?" And he said to him, "Lord, you know all things. You know that I love you." And Jesus said to him, "Feed my sheep." Would you notice, Peter denied the Lord three times. And Jesus recommissioned him 3 times, just to make sure that he didn't lose the truth, that he wasn't done with him. There was restoration, there was responsibility. Peter was recommissioned, and he had another opportunity to serve God. As best I know how to say it, holding in balance God's grace and God's justice, the truth of Scripture is that God delights in giving people another opportunity to serve him. Now, I'm not suggesting that consequences disappear or that every situation looks the same, but the principle throughout the Word of God is that God forgives and restores those who truly return to him. Listen to the word of Jeremiah from the Old Testament. What a tremendous illustration this is. Jeremiah said, I went down to the potter's house, and there he was making something at the wheel. And the vessel that he made of clay was marred in the hand of the potter. So he made it again into another vessel as it seemed good to the potter to make. When the potter saw that the vessel was marred, he didn't throw the clay away. He reshaped it. He reworked it. He made it into something useful again. And that is the picture God gives to us of himself. He does not discard us when we fail. He works with us. He reshapes us. He restores us so that we can be useful again in his hands. Some may misunderstand this. There is a tendency in our culture, even in the church, toward what some call easy beliefism. And that's the idea that you can knowingly do wrong and simply plan to ask for forgiveness later. I've actually had this happen to me as a pastor where people have told me, I know that what I'm doing is wrong, but I'm going to do it anyway, and I'll ask God to forgive me later. That's not repentance, that's presumption. And that is not what the Bible teaches we should ever do. The Bible says, what shall we say then? Shall we continue in sin that grace may abound? Certainly not. How shall we who died to sin live any longer in it? Grace is not permission to sin. Grace is the power to change. God gives second chances, but they are given to the repentant, not to those who plan their sin in advance. Let me give you one thought to bring all of this into perspective. It comes from Psalm 19. I want to read this passage and then explain it. Who can understand his errors? Cleanse me from secret faults. Keep back your servant from presumptuous sins. Let them not have dominion over me. Then I shall be blameless and I shall be innocent of great transgression. Most of us are encouraged by the truth that God restores. I mean, it's comforting to know that when we fall, when we fail, God offers restoring grace. But Psalm shows us that there are 2 sides to God's grace. And I want you to listen carefully. There is obviously restoring grace, what God gives after we have fallen and turned back to him. It is his forgiveness. It is his willingness to reshape the marred vessel. But there's also restraining grace. Restraining grace is what keeps you from falling in the first place. The psalmist prays for both. He says, cleanse me from secret faults. That's restoring grace. And then he said, keep back your servant from presumptuous sin. That's restraining grace. He's saying, Lord, forgive the sins I am not even aware of, but also keep me from willfully stepping into sin because I know you are merciful. Presumption is a dangerous attitude. It says, God will forgive me so I can afford to disobey. Psalm 19 warns against that spirit. It asks God not only to forgive sin, but to prevent it from gaining control. Men and women, when I was growing up back in Ohio, we used to go to a camp right in the middle of Lake Erie. It was called Camp Patmos. It was on a place called Kelly's Island. I remember going there as a young man. Every year we'd go, and every Friday of the camp experience, everybody would gather around a big bonfire. Everybody had been given a little piece of wood. They'd walk up to the bonfire, give their testimony, and throw the wood on the fire. And usually what would happen is they would go up there and confess all the terrible things they'd done over the past year. It was really kind of an exciting moment to go to this campfire and find out what all your friends have been doing all year long. But I remember as a young man feeling kind of strange about that. I sure wasn't a perfect kid. I had my issues. But I grew up in a Christian home. Let me tell you something. My parents were the evidence of God's restraining grace. You got it? I was kept back from so much of the stuff they were exposed to. I mean, don't take this any place you don't want to take it, but I never saw alcohol in my home. I never saw tobacco in my home. I never heard cursing in my home. I grew up in a protected environment by two parents who loved God and wanted to make sure we grew up in an environment where God was central. So when it was my turn to give my testimony and throw my thing on the fire, I didn't know what to say. I was tempted sometimes to make some stuff up, you know? But then I realized, especially when I read this passage, how grateful we should all be for God's restraining grace. You know, it's wonderful to be forgiven of something. It's even more wonderful not to have to be forgiven of it. And when we think about how God restores us when we fail, we should also be thankful for how God protects us. You know, when we get to heaven, we may be able to look back and see how close we came to some areas of fault. I don't know if that'll be true before the tears are wiped away. But I know this, every one of us in this room who names the name of Christ, if you've had any godly influence in your life, you've experienced restraining grace. And tonight, before you lay your head on your pillow, I hope you'll thank God for it. Thank God that He restores you, but thank God that He restrains you. If you're walking with the Lord and you're serving Him and experiencing His blessing, then every day you ought to pray for restraining grace. Pray, God, help me not to presume upon your mercy. Help me to live in a way that I honor you and all that you have given me. That's the balance in Scripture. God protects. One last thought before we close our Bibles. When restoration comes, God does some remarkable things. Moses, after his time in the wilderness, delivered Israel from Egypt. He delivered God's law to God's people, which has been considered by historians to be the greatest piece of jurisprudence that's ever been created. Almost all the laws of the world have some foundation in Moses' law. And then he led Israel for 40 years. David was forgiven and changed, and he went on to write more than 70 Psalms and faithfully led Israel as king. When the prodigal returned, he was given a robe that restored his honor. He was given a ring that restored his authority, and he was given some shoes that restored his status. 7 weeks after Peter denied Jesus and then was forgiven, he preached at Pentecost, and the Bible says 3,000 people were converted. Acts 2:41. After a period of time estranged from the apostle, John Mark went on to write the Gospel of Mark. He reconciled with Paul and became a trusted partner in the gospel. And of course, there's Jonah, the star of our story. On his second chance, he preached in Nineveh. He preached and the city repented, and what some people have said, the greatest revival in the history of the world took place. All of them served and loved God powerfully after they had failed. All of them were given a second chance. And God does some good work with restored vessels. You may think, no, Pastor, you don't know what I've done. No, I don't. But God does, and I can tell you one thing I do know, His grace is sufficient for whatever you've done. If you allow Him to have that part in your life, if you'll ask Him to forgive you and repent, go a different way, God wants to do something great in your life. I hope you let Him do it. That's the book of Jonah right there, that plea to all of us to remember that God is a loving, forgiving God. Don't sell Him short. Give Him the opportunity to work in your life. He wants to use you, even if you failed Him in the past. We're going to take a break for the weekend. I'm so glad that you're with us for this study. Let me remind you again that one of the ways you can really take care of your soul is by being in church on the Lord's Day. It's one of the things you do to feed your soul and put yourself in a place where you can be victorious over the enemy. So don't disregard that. You say, well, I don't like some things. Listen, go to your church and find the things you like and camp on those things. Be a blessing to someone and God will minister to you if you do that. But you can't get very far without the church. It's God's idea, and it's His plan for your life. Make sure you make it a plan for your life this weekend. And we'll see you next week on Monday. Hope you'll be right here with us as we open our Bibles to Jonah once again. Have a good weekend.
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6: For American Family News, I'm Chris Woodward. Today marks a quarter century since the terror attacks of September 11, 2001. Fox's Tanya J. Powers has more from New York.
7: On September 11, 2001, 19 hijackers associated with the terror group Al-Qaeda began a series of attacks on targets in the U.S., the deadliest terror attacks on American soil in the country's history. Almost 3,000 lives were taken that day at the World Trade Center towers in New York City, the Pentagon in Washington, D.C., and near Shanksville, Pennsylvania, where United Flight 93 crashed when passengers attempted to retake the plane. This year, there's an additional moment of silence at the 9/11 observance ceremony in New York City to honor the thousands of people who've been lost since the attacks due to 9/11-related illnesses.
6: A service was held last night at Utah Valley University to mark the one-year anniversary of Charlie Kirk's assassination. Sage Lloyd, president of the Turning Point USA chapter at Utah Valley University.
8: Although not everyone agreed with him or held the same beliefs as him, he inspired so many people to care, to learn, to speak, to stand for something, and to never be afraid to let their convictions show.
6: Glenn Beck challenged young people to step up and be the next Charlie Kirk.
9: Play this out. Charlie was murdered. That was the action. Where's the equal and opposite reaction? You. You are the equal and opposite reaction. You are the life after his death.
6: Michael Knowles of Daily Wire was also at the event.
10: We can't avoid suffering in this world, but we take it as a matter of faith that our suffering is not pointless. We take it as a matter of faith that things ultimately make sense, that history is intelligible.
6: For more on Charlie Kirk and our 9/11 coverage, visit our website, afn.net. President Trump told Fox News last night that he does not need congressional authority to issue $5,000 to Americans if Republicans retain the House and Senate this midterm election. Lawmakers say otherwise. Even if Trump does have the authority, Wayne Cruz of the Competitive Enterprise Institute told AFN that it sends a bad message.
11: He's normalizing the idea of giving checks to able-bodied adults, which, to tell you the truth, is a dream come true for progressives. And once you get the public hooked on getting checks for nothing, money for nothing, limited government is over.
6: The Committee for a Responsible Federal Budget estimated that the proposed plan would more than double next year's projected deficit to $2 trillion. President Trump is headed to Ireland, and as Fox's Jonathan Savage reports, that country's leaders are not exactly rolling out the red carpet.
12: President Trump will be hosted by the Irish Prime Minister, or Taoiseach, Micheál Martin, and President Catherine Connolly. In her election campaign, she called President Trump a bully and admitted having a trust problem with America. There are also expected to be protests against the president's visit.
6: California has adopted new laws strengthening protections for children online. Here's Fox's Kristen Goodwin.
13: California Governor Gavin Newsom signing bills including a measure that bars social media companies from using infinite scroll and autoplay for users under the age of 16.
14: This is about actually addressing the problem, the scrolling, the algorithms. This is about addressing the substantive issue around the engineering. And that's what makes this truly a significant and consequential bill and truly something we're proud to claim is a nation leading bill.
13: The legislation also includes strengthening safeguards for companion chatbots, protecting kids from targeted advertising, and expanding the scope of child sexual exploitation to include any digitally altered and AI-generated sexual imagery of minors.
6: In final news, the San Francisco 49ers routed the LA Rams last night. The final score was 27-7. The game was played in Australia, marking the first time that an NFL regular season game was played down under. Attendance was just over 100,000, marking the seventh largest regular season crowd in NFL history. Find more news on AFN.net.
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15: Hi, this is Robert Jeffress, and I'm glad to study God's Word with you every day on this Bible teaching program. 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Number one, devote time to pray for them. Prayer changes things. Prayer changes people too. Secondly, don't argue with them. Thirdly, demonstrate compassion.
16: 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Today on Pathway to Victory, Dr. Robert Jeffress shows us that God's Word means exactly what it says. But first, let's take a moment to hear some important ministry updates.
15: Thanks, David, and welcome again to Pathway to Victory. Today, I want to talk with you about a sensitive topic. I titled today's message, What to Say to Those Who Are Gay. 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And we do it with gentleness, humility, and a longing to demonstrate the love of Jesus. This has been our calling for 30 years, to carry light and life into dark places. 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David and I will share details about this exclusive offer a bit later in the program. But right now, let's open our Bibles together for today's study. I titled my message, What to Say to Those Who Are Gay. How can Christians especially afford to condone what God has so clearly condemned?
17: Well, the answer is many people, believers and unbelievers alike, have bought into what I call seven myths about homosexuality. Remember myth number one? It's the myth that the only prohibitions against homosexuality are in the Old Testament and therefore not applicable today. Myth number two, and we continue to hear it, Jesus never condemned homosexuality, which leads to a third myth about homosexuality, and that is the Bible's condemnation of homosexuality is based on a misunderstanding of the text. A fourth myth that you've heard often is that science has proved that people are born gay. Have you heard that before? The argument goes this way. If indeed I have been wired to be a homosexual, if it is genetic, then how in the world could God condemn me for the way that He made me? Now, such a myth deserves both a biological and a theological response. First of all, the biological response. Has indeed science proved that people are born gay? In 1993, and this is the key point, Dr. William Bine and Dr. Bruce Parsons, researchers at the New York State Psychiatric Institute, reviewed all of the evidence for the biological causation of homosexuality, and they concluded in the Archives of General Psychiatry that, quote, there is no evidence at the present to substantiate a biologic theory of sexual orientation. No, science has not yet proved a genetic link to homosexuality. But let's suppose at some future date, such a genetic link is proved. My response to that would be, so what if there is a genetic link to homosexuality? The fact is, there have been studies that have suggested there is a genetic link to alcoholism, a genetic link to violence. I was reading this week, some suppose there's a genetic link to adultery. But are we willing to excuse all of those behaviors on the basis of my genes made me do it? I don't think so. I mean, when you think about it, doesn't the Bible teach that all sin is inherited? Myth number five, homosexuals enjoy the same kind of healthy, monogamous relationships as heterosexuals. Ladies and gentlemen, the idea of long-term monogamous homosexual relationships is a myth. Yes, there are some exceptions, but they are exceptions, not the rule. Here are the facts. While a high percentage of heterosexual married couples remain married for 20 years or longer, the vast majority of homosexual relationships are short-lived and transitory. According to a study in the Netherlands, one of the most gay-tolerant nations in the world, they discovered that the average duration of a homosexual relationship is 1.5 years. And while a high percentage of heterosexual married couples remain faithful to each other, homosexual couples, the same study revealed, engage in a high degree of promiscuity. This study concluded that among committed homosexual couples, not just transitory couples, but committed homosexual couples, among them, they had an average of 8 different sexual partners a year outside of their relationship. And by the way, this comes from the highly respected journal AIDS. And what kind of sexual activity do homosexuals engage in? Because we have a mixed group here today, because there are some children who are present in the audience, I'm not going to give you a description of what homosexuals do. But let me tell you, if you think all they do is hold hands and kiss, or even try to just simply replicate the heterosexual act, you are very naive. What they do is so filthy, it is so degrading that it is beyond description. And it is their filthy behavior that explains why they are so much more prone to disease than heterosexuals. Now, what I'm going to read to you does not come from the Focus on the Family magazine, okay? This is coming from the Center for Disease Control, a government organization, on their website. Listen to this. Men who have sex with men are 5 to 6 times more likely to contract hepatitis B virus than heterosexuals. Men who have sex with men are twice as likely to contract hepatitis C. And although homosexuals are less than 3% of the population, according to a poll by New York's Hunter College, homosexuals account for 64% of all cases of syphilis. And by the way, don't let anyone mislead you. AIDS is primarily and predominantly a homosexual disease. Now, I made that comment last week, and I had some of the brethren here in a nice way challenge me on that. They said, oh, that's not true, Pastor. You need to check your facts because it's just as much a heterosexual disease as a homosexual disease. Those poor souls, they have been brainwashed by the media into believing that. You want to hear what the facts are about the relationship between AIDS and homosexuality? First of all, when it was first labeled and discovered by the Center for Disease Control in 1982, you know what the original name for AIDS was? It was called gay-related immune deficiency syndrome, the GRIDS disease, gay-related immune deficiency syndrome, because it was so prevalent among homosexuals. Then later, the name was changed when it spread to the heterosexual community through blood transfusions and women who were having sex with bisexual men. And that is why the Center for Disease Control right now and the Federal Drug Administration both prohibit homosexual and bisexual men from donating blood. Listen again to the federal government's Center for Disease Control. Quote, men who have sex with men have an HIV prevalence 60 times higher than the general population, 800 times higher than the first-time blood donors, and 8,000 times than repeat drug users. By the way, I came across a press conference that featured Matt Foreman, who is the executive director for the National Gay and Lesbian Task Force. He said to his own convention, quote, with 70% of people living in this country with HIV being homosexual or bisexual, we cannot deny that HIV is a gay disease, end of quote. Did you hear that? 70% of the people in this country with HIV are homosexual or bisexual. According to one estimate, homosexuals account for 80% of all of the serious sexually transmitted diseases in this country, 80%. Why is there such a higher rate of hepatitis, AIDS, and other diseases among homosexuals? Why is that? It's because what they do with one another is unnatural. It is against nature, and nature has exacted its own penalty for the sin. It is a myth that homosexuals engage in the same kind of monogamous, healthy relationships as heterosexuals. And that leads to a sixth myth about homosexuality, and that is that 10% of the population is homosexual. Have you heard that before? 10% of the population is homosexual. Have you ever wondered where that comes from? It comes from a study back nearly 50 years ago by Dr. Alfred Kinsey. He released a study entitled Sexual Behavior in the Human Male, in which he claimed that 10% of the 5,300 men he surveyed were homosexual. Of course, it was later demonstrated that 25% of his sample came from the prison population. Everyone knows that in prison, men are more likely to commit homosexual acts, even if they are not oriented that way. A much more telling study comes from 1993. A survey of 3,321 men revealed that 2.3% of them had engaged in any kind of sexual conduct, homosexual conduct, within the last 10 years, and only 1% of that group claimed to be exclusively homosexual. Now, what's interesting is, privately, many homosexual advocates know that the 10% number is inflated. One advocate confesses, I think people probably have always known that the 10% figure was inflated, but it was a nice number that you could point to, that you could say 1 in 10, and it's a fairly good way to get people to visualize that we are here. Why do homosexuals want to perpetrate this myth of 10%? Well, one reason is it makes it seem more normal. If they can say, well, 10% of the population is homosexual, therefore it must be all right. But is that really logical when you think about it? Statistics show that 10 to 15% of Americans are alcoholics. But do we want to say alcoholism is okay or desirable because 10 to 15% are alcoholics? But there's a darker reason that homosexuals want to inflate their numbers. By inflating their numbers, it helps hide one of the darkest secrets about homosexuality, and that is its connection to pedophilia, sex with children. Now, whenever I've been in a debate with people, whenever I've talked about this subject, linking homosexuality and pedophilia, people said, that's unfair because everybody knows that only 20 to 40% of sexual assaults against children are committed by homosexuals. And that's true. 20 to 40% of assaults against children are committed by homosexuals. But think about this. If homosexuals are only 2% of the population, and yet they account for 20 to 40% of all of the attacks against children, that means that a child is 10 to 20 times more likely to be assaulted by a homosexual than by a heterosexual. And even if you buy their myth of 10% of the population being gay, if 20 to 40% of all assaults are by homosexuals, if 10% of the population is gay, that still means a child is 2 to 4 times more likely to be assaulted by a homosexual than by a heterosexual. Amazingly, some gay activists don't even try to hide the link between homosexuality and pedophilia. There are some who right now are actively involved in trying to legalize sex between adults and children by lowering the age of consent or removing it altogether. In an article entitled "Pedophilia and the Gay Movement," published in the Journal of Homosexuality, author Theo Sanford chronicles the end to end what he calls, quote, the oppression toward pedophilia, end of quote. He notes that in 1980, the largest Dutch gay organization, quote, adopted the position that the liberation of pedophilia must be viewed as a gay issue, and that ages of consent should therefore be abolished. By acknowledging the affinity between homosexuality and pedophilia, this organization has quite possibly made it easier for homosexual adults to become more sensitive to the erotic desires of younger members of their sex, thereby broadening gay identity. Now, in all fairness, it would be wrong to suggest that all homosexuals are pedophiles. It would be wrong to even suggest that the majority of homosexuals are pedophiles. But the truth, nevertheless, is there. There are a disproportionate amount of assaults against children by homosexuals than by heterosexuals. You can't deny that. And the reason is very clear. Homosexuality is perverse. It represents a degradation of a person's mind. And if a person will sink that low, and there are no restraints from God's law, there is no telling to what other sins he will commit as well. That leads to a seventh myth about homosexuality, and that is that homosexuality is a fixed desire and cannot be changed. Since the argument goes people are born gay, it is futile as well as cruel to try to get people to change their sexual orientation. It's just uncaring to tell people they need to change their sexual orientation. But people's sexual orientation is not nearly as fixed as you would be led to believe that it is. Again, going back to Dr. Kinsey, this time from the 1970, a study revealed that people's sexual preferences, it's very fluid. For example, 81% of homosexual men and 93% of lesbians had changed or shifted their sexual behavior after the age of 12. 58% of gay men, 77% of lesbians reported a second shift in their sexual preferences, and 31% of gays and 49% of lesbians reported a third shift in their sexual orientation. Dr. Irvine Biber, who is the director of the New York Center for Psychoanalytic Training, has treated over 100 homosexuals who desired to change their orientation. Dr. Biber's conclusion? A heterosexual shift is a possibility for all homosexuals who are strongly motivated to change. Furthermore, Dr. Biber said, the misinformation that homosexuality is fixed and cannot be changed results in, quote, incalculable harm to thousands of homosexuals. And that's the irony of this whole discussion. Those of us who proclaim God's truth about homosexuality, we're accused of being the ones who offer nothing but despair and desperation to homosexuals. But I want to suggest to you, it is the liberal, it is the person who rejects the truth of God's word, who is the one who has a message of despair. He is the one who says to a homosexual, you are the way you are and you can't change it no matter how hard you try. I've read a few of the blogs this week and last week on the gay websites and people who would write in, and some have written in and they have said, I dare him to stand up and say homosexuality is a choice. Why would he think it was a choice? Why would anybody choose this kind of depressing and degrading behavior? See, people who say that, they have bought into Satan's lie that they cannot change, that they are doomed to be that way forever. But ladies and gentlemen, those of us who are Christians and have the Word of God, we are the ones who have a message of hope for people. We're the ones who have the message, yes, you may be inclined to this sin or this sin or this sin, but the good news of the gospel is Jesus Christ came and died for you and for me so that we don't have to stay the way we are. There is a way to life and freedom and forgiveness, and it is through the cross of Jesus Christ. We're the ones who have a message of hope for the world today. And that leads me to a consideration today. How do we deal? What do we say to friends or even family members who are involved in homosexuality? Let me briefly give you three suggestions. Number one, devote time to pray for them. Devote time to pray. Prayer changes things. Prayer changes people too. Secondly, don't argue with them. Don't argue with them. People have asked me the last several weeks, are you open to sitting down in a dialogue session with leaders from the homosexual community in order to build a bridge with them? I have spent years arguing with homosexual activists, and I've learned the hard way it is futile to sit down and talk with them. In their minds, the only way to build a bridge with them is to quit preaching that homosexuality is a sin. And they won't be satisfied with anything short of that. You see, the truth is, this issue is not an intellectual issue. It is a spiritual issue. And if someone will not listen to the Spirit of Almighty God, they're not going to listen to you, and they're not going to listen to me. So there's no reason to sit down and argue with them. On the other hand, when you have a homosexual friend or family member who is open to the truth, you share with them in a loving but firm way what God's word says, but only when they're interested in listening to you. Thirdly, demonstrate compassion. Demonstrate compassion, especially to those of you who have children who may be homosexual. I've seen through the years Christian parents who find out that their son or daughter is homosexual, and they think the best thing they can do is to cut that child off, to say, as long as you engage in that lifestyle, you're not welcome in our house. That is the biggest mistake you will ever make. No, you don't have to approve of what they're doing, but that son, that daughter needs to know they have a father, they have a mother who loves them. Now, I want my children to know, no matter what they do, I'm still their dad, and they're always still welcome at my house. And your children need to know that as well. Because there will come a day when that child, that son or daughter, will hit rock bottom just like the prodigal son did. And they are more likely to take that first step toward home if they know they're going to be welcomed when they're there. So you don't have to approve of what they're doing. You don't have to invite their homosexual lover into your home. But let that son or daughter always know that you love them. Demonstrate compassion to family members, to friends who are involved in homosexuality. Yes, homosexuality is a sin. It's a perversion of God's plan. But please hear me today. It is not a sin beyond God's forgiveness. The truth of the gospel applies to homosexuals. It applies to adulterers, to drunkards, to thieves, to all of us who have fallen short of God's plan. Jesus said, for God so loved the world, for God so loved you, that he gave his only son, that whoever believes in him will not perish, but we'll have eternal life.
15: Do you believe what Jesus said about our sin? There's no sin beyond God's forgiveness. So if you've been carrying shame, lay it down. And if you've been praying for someone you love, don't stop. That same love is reaching for them too. Since our very first program in 1996, 30 years ago, Pathway to Victory has refused to look away from the hard subjects, the ones that make us squirm a little. We've been doing this for 3 decades and we're only getting started, but a ministry like this doesn't run on its own. God works through His people to keep it going strong. So today, would you give a special 30th anniversary gift? When you do, I'll send you my brand new book. I can't wait for you to hold this in your hands because it's unlike anything we've ever published. 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And it's all drawn from God's Word. 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Thanks so much for responding today. Here's David with all the details.
16: 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I'm David J. Mullins. 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That's coming up Monday on Pathway to Victory. 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
18: On the day of Pentecost, 3,000 people were saved in a single day. 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He quoted Joel, declaring, "Your sons and your daughters shall prophesy." He quoted David, pointing to the resurrection. And when he finished, the crowd was pierced to the heart and cried out for salvation. When the signs of the times are multiplying around us, and they are, we can be sure that there are people hungry for answers. Our calling is to give them the proof of Bible prophecy. Because the same Spirit who moved at Pentecost is still moving today. This is Tim Moore with Lamb and Lion Ministries wishing you Godspeed.
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24: Well, welcome to another edition of Dr. James Dobson's Family Talk. I'm Roger Marsh, and today is a very somber and sobering day here in the United States of America. It was 25 years ago on this very day, September 11th, 2001, that radical Islamists attacked the United States in four different locations and 3,000 souls were lost. On today's edition of Family Talk, we are picking up part two of this timely conversation about the 9/11 anniversary and what it means for this year's election cycle. Our host is Gary Bauer, Senior Vice President of Public Policy here at the Dr. James Dobson Family Institute, and his guest, the Honorable Michelle Bachmann, former Congresswoman from the great state of Minnesota, who now currently serves as a member of the Board of Directors here at the JDFI. On yesterday's program, Gary and Michelle reflected on the anniversary of 9/11 and the evil our nation confronted that day. Today, they're going to dig into the story of United Flight 93, the ordinary Americans who took a vote, then ran down the aisle, and fought back against their attackers. Michelle Bachmann sees a lesson in that for all of us, and she and Gary Bauer will use it to sound the alarm about this year's elections. They'll also be talking about the threats facing our republic, why Christians can't afford to stay home on election day, and that ancient sin of anti-Semitism that God's people must reject. So now let's join Gary Bauer and Michelle Bachmann right here for the special 9/11 edition of Dr. James Dobson's Family Talk.
25: Well, folks, welcome back to Family Talk. Michelle, let's not waste any time. Let's get right back into it.
26: Great, Gary. Thanks again for having me.
25: I just thought it was interesting and maybe even a God thing that on the day that Osama bin Laden meant to lay our democracy, our republic low, the American people on that plane voted and then they fought. And of course, we don't have to die today to go to the voting booth. And it's just a reminder of how important the voting is that Christians must do.
26: Well, it is. That was United Flight 93. There were about 40 passengers on that flight and with crew about 45. But it was completely unexpected, of course, when it happened. No one knew anything like that was going to happen. I think it was Tom Burnett Jr. He was from San Francisco. And the thought was that he was perhaps the one that had kind of pulled everyone together. I was doing some research and materials just on that particular flight because it's extraordinary. We know so much about what happened because that was in the day and age when air phones were invented, where you had little phones in the headrest of the seat ahead of you, and you could pull that phone out and use a credit card and swipe it, and you could make phone calls from the air. Again, this is pre-cell phones. So this was a really big new thing. And thank God those phones were in those seats. And so people were all calling their loved ones. So we have a lot of information about what people were thinking. And you're right, there was a division of opinion. But as the Islamists, the jihadists were in the front of the plane, by this point, people figured out this was a suicide mission. This was not about negotiating with terrorists and then they could land the plane. They knew that their fate was death. And once they realized it, because the jihadists that were flying the plane, they really didn't know how to fly it very well, the plane would drop 700 feet, or it would go back up, or it would go side to side and shake. And the people were shaken to their senses, if you will. And they realized all we have is our ability to unite, run down the center aisle, try to take down these four terrorists, take over the plane. And there was a pilot among the passengers. There was a pilot who could land the plane. So they figured they're going to give it their all. They're going to do it all. There was a division of opinion. They didn't want to do it. But when they realized, there was just a moment when they realized, this is it. This is our only chance.

0: Green Alliance. There's an active, real plan now to rush forward in a quantum leap, if you will, in these elections in the midterms. And they're serious because they're serious about their goal of toppling the U.S. Constitution and replacing them with socialism. We don't think it could happen. But look at the most recent CBS poll. 58% of the people who responded to CBS of Democrats believe in socialism. 60% of youth in this country believe in socialism. So they've already been winning this war through TikTok and social media and also through materials they're taught in the classroom. They're very far down the road. So that's why if we sit on our hands and don't vote, that's our weapon. That's our weapon that God has given to us, our tool to hold on to a godly country. And no, we see a lot of ungodliness in America, but America has been a force for good for 250 years to the whole world. Ask anyone in the world, what country has helped you? The United States of America. And so this is the moment. So just like the passengers on Flight 93, we too have to unite. We have to use what we have. What they had was a beverage cart and pitchers of hot water. We've got a ballot box. And so I will tell you, again, I've been researching this. The mosques across the United States, they are mobilizing every Muslim in their congregations to vote. And we have pastors who say, well, I'm not going to do that. It's political. We're not asking any pastor to be political. Be biblical. Be biblical and teach your congregations, open up your congregations for voting. The mosques are the voting place. So Muslims never even have to leave their mosque in order to vote. They register there. They vote there. Every church should be registering and allowing voting at their church, because otherwise, what is your reply going to be if our culture is lost, if our nation is lost? Let me tell you, Christianity won't be allowed to be the dominant religion in America if Islam comes in. Islam will dominate and Islam will take over.
1: There's no question about it, Michelle, and you may have seen this. I came across my desk the other day, just as one example, a Chicago Muslim imam at his mosque in a Friday sermon told the people in his congregation, I'm using words that Christians would understand. This is what he said. We need Muslims to be in every aspect of life. We want Muslims in the police, as federal agents, in Congress, in the Pentagon, and in the White House. If we can produce leaders who hold on to our Islamic values, we will change America and change the world. Now, what jumped out at me, Michelle, is I'm not surprised that this guy said this, because there's no concept in Islam of separation of mosque and state.
0: Yes.
1: Islam is a very political philosophy. But what struck me about this is I didn't see any civil liberty groups saying, wait a minute, that's totally inappropriate. there was silence from the left, right? If a pastor said this, you Christians need to run for office. We need to get into the Pentagon, into the White House, because we must win America for Jesus, they call us Christian nationalists. But this alliance between the radical left and radical Islam, they're working together, even though they've got major differences, but they've got one big thing they share. They hate Judeo-Christian civilization.
0: They do, and they hate America. They are very much anti-America. And what a bizarre platform to run on, Gary. I mean, you've been in politics for years and years and years. Can you imagine running on a political platform of destroy America, burn it all down? That's their platform. And it's a mob mentality. And they're getting a mob to come around them. It's so bizarre and so far out. That's in our advantage right now. That's why it's important that you and I are talking about what these people actually stand for, what they want. We can't imagine people want this, because We have a living laboratory of the last 100 years of the complete and utter misery and failure of communism and socialism side by side with a free market capitalistic economy like the United States of America and freedom. And so

0: right now, which country does everybody want to go to? It's America. They're not all wanting to run to the Soviet Union or to communist China. They want to come here. And
1: yet, it's the old Gates test, right, that Reagan used to talk about. If you open the gates, do people run in or they run out?
0: Exactly.
1: Well, people are running in here even when the gates are closed. So.
0: Exactly. But the formula of what they're selling is socialism, communism, to, matched up with Islamic Sharia law. And so quite literally on the streets of Michigan, you talked about the streets of Chicago, on the streets of Michigan, there's imams and followers of the mosque who stand on the street now and say, death to America, death to America. And what they mean by that is death to our American way of government, our American freedoms, and death to anything that isn't what they believe. Their Islamic beliefs. So there's distinctions within Islam. There's different Arabs that hate other yes. Arabs. There are different Muslims that hate other Muslims. But they hate the infidel. They hate the Jew. They hate the Christian. And so our freedoms, if we go into the minority, will not be protected. They'll be run over. All you have to do is look at the history of Islam from when Muhammad came. This is no religion of peace. We're told the lie that this is a religion of peace. Are there peaceful Muslims? Yes, there are. But the history of Islam is one of conquering and taking over. And they do it by first invading a country. They take over also by having a massive number of children. We have a lot of Somali families here in Minnesota with 15 children. We're pro-family. We think that's a wonderful thing. But that's considered a form of jihad for them to immigrate
1: yes.
0: and then populate and then they take over. They seize power. And that's what this election is about, seizing power. They say it themselves. It's not me. They say it themselves that they're seizing power. And they're organizing their mosques to do that. And so I think both you and I, Gary, are appealing to every pastor that would be listening to this or people who are part of a congregation or a Bible study. Organize yourselves, go down through your phone tree and your contacts and make sure everyone you know is registered to vote and then get them to the polls. Make sure they actually vote. You can't believe how many of these races are decided by a couple hundred votes, maybe a couple thousand votes. The Syed that just won in
1: yes.
0: Michigan for the Democrat Party, all the polls said, oh, he's running away with it. He's going to win it by 15 points, maybe 20 points. He barely won by 1% of a point. There's now the lieutenant governor in the state of Virginia. She's Muslim. And she won by just a few votes because nobody paid attention. Nobody cared. So are we going to let the sacrifices of 250 years in this country go to waste because we're too apathetic to get out of bed and go vote or at least figure out who is a decent pro-family candidate, pro-America candidate? That's how hard. This is not your granddaddy's Democrat Party. I think that's the other thing we need to realize. Establishment Democrats, old-time Democrats, they were pro-America. They were pro-Israel. I could give you Scoop Jackson, Hubert Humphrey. I'll even go so far as to say Nancy Pelosi.
1: Now you've gone too far, Michelle. I got to draw a line there.
0: When I served with Nancy Pelosi, she
1: yes.
0: was pro-Israel. But now Nancy Pelosi flipped. And there was a vote just recently, just a couple of months ago, to defund Israel, American support for Israel. Nancy Pelosi voted for that. So she completely flipped. That's the new Democrat Party, anti-Israel. They're anti-Israel and they're anti-America. What a weird platform to run on. And we're not motivated to vote.
1: It shouldn't be that hard for a Christian to sort this out. I mean, these are not the intricacies of what is the exactly best marginal tax rate. This is on sort of basic stuff. I noticed that Speaker Johnson, the wonderful Christian man that is Speaker of the House, and President Trump, too, has both used the same formulation where they've said, look, these people are crazy, referring to these folks on the left, both radical Islamists and also socialists and Marxists. Michelle, I grew up in a Democrat town. My family were all Democrats. Everybody in the neighborhood was a Democrat, but they all loved America. I mean, these were people that, you know, the Democrats then were JFK and Harry Truman and FDR, you know.
0: Proud of their military service. My parents were Democrats too, Gary. I know it's hard to believe. My parents were Democrats too. In Minnesota, if you were born here, they stamp it on your birth certificate that you're a Democrat. But the Democrat Party completely changed. And that is the whole point. People have to look through the smoke and mirrors. And now they're going to try and moderate their message and make themselves sound normal. But let me tell you, there will be nothing normal. So the America that we live in today, we won't recognize it anymore because their whole goal is to burn it all down. And there's no freedom where socialism is. So that's what's being offered on a silver platter to the American people. No freedom from socialism, no freedom from Islam. But the other option is there, and that is we can vote to continue what our founders gave us. They bled and died, many of them, and gave their lives so that we could have and enjoy what we have, freedom, freedom to worship, freedom to rear a family, freedom to start a business. And we are not kidding. Gary and I are trying to have a five-alarm fire here because Gary's right. There is not energy on the side of the Christians and conservatives. And I think it's because, Gary, they have no idea what we're about to lose. And that's what we have to wake up and figure out. We're about to lose the most precious thing we have, our freedom.
1: I think you're absolutely right, Michelle. We take so much for granted. You know, a fish isn't really aware of water. It's in a water all the time. It's only when it's out of water that it realizes it's lost what gives it life. And we got a tremendous gift from God when we were allowed to be born in America or come to America legally. We could have been born in so many other places in the world and lived entirely different lives with less freedom to worship God, less freedom to teach our own children. But God, for whatever reason, allowed us to be born here. Yes. Now, when somebody gives you a wonderful gift, do you let anyone abuse that gift? Or do you treat the gift badly and don't keep it clean or handle it roughly and take a risk of breaking it? No, you'd be an ingrate if you did those things. Well, we can't be ingrates about America. But Michelle, I know this is something that really moves your heart as it does mine. You refer to young people buying into socialism. And I think we both agree part of that's because they've been educated in universities where they've been indoctrinated in that. But they've also been indoctrinated into something else, which is anti-Semitism.
0: Yes.
1: And we see it really pronounced on the left, but it's showing up on the right too in a way that just breaks my heart. Can you address why must Christians reject the mortal sin, the ongoing ancient sin of hating Jews because they're Jews?
0: Well, because this is God's idea. Again, God chose the Jews for his people. They are the light bearers because through the Jewish people came a Jewish Messiah, Jesus, who would come to give his life and to redeem all of mankind and to make a way for us to return to God so that we can be with him forever in heaven. We owe the Jews everything. God gave to them, he entrusted to them the law and the prophets. They've been the light bearers and the standard bearers for the world. Have they always been right? No, they haven't always been right. Have they sinned? Yes, they've sinned, but so have we. We've sinned too. That doesn't mean God didn't reject them. We should not reject them. The Bible's very clear that those who bless Israel, the Jews, the chosen descendants, the covenant people of Abraham, those who bless them are blessed. Those who curse them are cursed. And again, the very covenant, the centerpiece of the Bible is God's covenant. And that's that he chose a certain people to live in a certain land. And the book of Genesis tells us why. Why did God do this? To be a blessing to all families on earth. So when we reject God's plan and God's way, then we're holding up a fist of rebellion against God. This is God's choice. So are we going to agree with God and God's plan, or are we going to assert that we're going to have our own way? There's blessing and there's cursing. And as for me and my house, we want blessing. So this is an extremely important thing. We've saw that our opinion, I'm at Regent University, and our opinion is that we haven't seen the floor fall out yet on this Jew hatred, this irrational hatred of the Jewish people. And so to that end, we started an Israel Institute to get specifically to young people, to talk to them about this lie that's being perpetrated on them. This isn't just an organic thing. The country of Qatar is the largest funder of terrorism in the world. It's a tiny little Arab country, but they're very rich. They're the richest per capita people in the world. And Qatar puts their money where their mouth is. They've invested about $400 billion at least in the United States. A lot of that in marketing and lies to young people about the Jews. And so we're having to fight that. But this is a David and Goliath battle, but I like those odds. David only needed one smooth stone. And so what we have is the eternal truth of God's word. And so that's the weapons of our warfare that we have. We have God's word. We have the faith of God Almighty behind us. And so we stand on the power of his word, his holiness, his name, his blood. And so we speak to this next generation from truth. They're hearing lies. But I believe that God puts a cord of recognition in every person's heart. When people hear the truth of God's word, they respond accordingly. I believe the young people of this generation in America will do the same, just as we did, just as generations before did. When you hear the truth of God's word, that's what sets us free. And that's my prayer, Gary, for this young generation, that they too will be set free and be brought out from being captives to the lies of this generation and be set free by the truth of God's word.
1: Well, that's beautifully said, Michelle. Our good friend who's with the Lord, Dr. James Dobson, was a great admirer of yours, and he would have been cheering us during these 2 days of conversation. Jim felt very strongly about all the things we've discussed, the need for Christian citizenship, the need as Christians to reject anti-Semitism, that we must never give in to the siren song of Marxism and socialism. He was deeply worried about the spread of radical Islam.
0: Yes.
1: So I know that Jim is applauding today. And when we see him again, I trust that we both will, we'll reflect on how over the years important it was to have fought the good fight. He was a great admirer of yours, as I am. And I want to thank you on behalf of all the supporters of JDFI for all you've done over the years for faith, family, and freedom. And also the sound, the alarm, is sort of a modern day Paul Revere of the danger of both radical Islam and of Marxism. You're a real national treasure.
0: Gary, thank you for your kind words. And all I can say is may God truly bless all of our listeners, and may God truly bless the United States of America, that we would fulfill our destiny.
1: Fantastic. Well, folks, that's it. Glad you listened over these last 2 days. But the most important thing now is to get your pastor to wake up, to get your church to wake up, and vote, vote, vote to save this great nation, one nation under God.
2: 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Their number is 877-732-6825. 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Well, I'm Roger Marsh, and on behalf of Gary Bauer, Michelle Bachman, and all of us here at Family Talk and the Dr. James Dobson Family Institute, thanks so much for joining us today. 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
7: For American Family News, I'm Chris Woodward. It's been 25 years since Islamic terrorists hijacked American passenger planes and created havoc that we're still living with today. AFN Steve Jordahl has a look back and a look ahead.
8: WNYW Fox 5 in New York expressed the shock we all felt on that Tuesday, 25 years ago today.
9: Oh my goodness, there's another one. Oh my goodness, there's another
10: this
9: one.
10: This seems to be on purpose.
9: I think we have a terrorist act of proportions that we cannot begin to imagine at this juncture.
8: The Coast Guard cutter Juniper was in Newport, Rhode Island for maintenance when the planes hit the towers. Now retired Captain Bill Milne jumped into action.
11: We decided to take ourselves out of a maintenance status and then departed for New York.
12: You didn't have to be told.
11: No, we were not told. In fact, our bosses even originally said, oh, you don't need to do that. You really need the maintenance. And of course, we said, no, we really need to be doing this.
8: Milne says for weeks, Lower Manhattan was covered with a mud made up of concrete pumice mixed with water and human remains ground into dust.
11: You would have firefighters and policemen just sitting on the side of the road, exhausted. You know, we would just take them water and just do whatever we could, whatever they needed.
8: His takeaway from 9/11?
11: We were not well prepared for something like that. We as a country.
8: On August 31st of this year, the House Permanent Select Committee on Intelligence held a hearing in Shanksville, Pennsylvania, at the site where American heroes forced Flight 93 into the ground to ask if we are better prepared now. Chairman Rick Crawford of Arkansas.
13: What we need to do is make sure that we are not sort of lapsing into a pre-9/11 posture as it applies to our counterintelligence capabilities here at home to protect the homeland.
8: I'm Steve Jordahl.
7: Friends, fans, and family members of Charlie Kirk gathered last night at Utah Valley University to remember the slain activist. It was on September 10th, 2025, that Kirk was shot and killed at a TPUSA event he was holding. Dr. Frank Turek of Cross Examine was there that day and had this to say at last night's service.
14: And Charlie Kirk was the greatest man I ever knew personally in all of my 64 years.
7: Other speakers included Michael Knowles of Daily Wire and Glenn Beck of The Blaze. Charlie Kirk's widow, Erica, was at the event but did not speak. Vice President J.D. Vance addressed the Republican midterm convention last night. He urged voters to consider the administration's entire agenda. Here's Fox's Evan Brown.
15: Republicans admit they're concerned about voter turnout during midterms, and that's why they held their first midterm convention. They addressed the sentiment of many that President Trump may not have kept his word about foreign wars.
16: Don't give the country over to a bunch of crazy people because you happen to disagree with us on a policy issue here or there.
15: Vice President J.D. Vance, during Thursday's keynote, said the administration should be graded as a whole.
16: Recognize the contrast with the radicals and recognize the achievements achievements of the last 18 months. We have done a lot, my friends, and we can do a lot more if we fight together.
15: In Dallas, Evan Brown, Fox News.
7: Well, as we have reported on AFN, the U.S. Supreme Court has rejected a new congressional map backed by President Trump for Missouri's November election. Now, Missouri's chief election official says he has directed local authorities to instead use districts passed in 2022, following a legal battle that lasted nearly a year. The decision could change candidate choices for over a million voters. Missouri's top court had ordered the use of the 2022 districts, but Secretary of State Denny Hoskins initially followed a federal judge's order to use the Trump-backed map. In final news, a California football mom is accused of stealing more than $400,000 from a high school football nonprofit, allegedly using the money to pay her personal mortgage and credit card bills. Here's Fox's Ted Lidner.
17: 56-year-old Julie Hanway Molina, former treasurer for the Wolverines Football Club, is charged with four counts of federal wire fraud. The FBI arrested Molina at her Aliso Viejo home, where investigators say she had been living a seemingly picture-perfect life of football games, beach trips, and family vacations. If convicted, she faces up to 20 years in federal prison on each count.
7: Find more news on AFN.net.
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20: I love talking about the things of God because of truth and the biblical worldview. The U.S. Constitution obligates our government to preserve and protect the rights that our founders recognize come from God, our Creator, not our government. I believe that Scripture in the Bible is very clear that God is the one that raised up each of you, and God has allowed us to be brought here to this specific moment in time.
19: This is Jenna Ellis in the Morning.
20: Good morning. It is Friday, September 11th, 2026, which means that this is the 25th anniversary of 9/11/2001, which, of course, changed the direction of American and world history through the events in New York and the terrorist plot to take down the two World Trade Center buildings. And then, of course, the one plane that was likely destined for, some place in D.C. That ended up being foiled by some really amazing heroes on board. And, you know, I remember on 9/11, I was interning actually for the Colorado Lieutenant Governor, you know, back when we were still Republicans in Colorado. And I remember, you know, that day, previous to that, you could just walk into the state capitol. I mean, there was no security. There were no metal detectors. I mean, that was the era before 9/11. And then everything changed. I mean, there was a lockdown at the capitol. Nobody knew what was happening. And then, of course, the metal detectors came very swiftly. And all of this changed what we perceive with security and our relationship, I think, with privacy and what we're willing to give up in the name of security. And so, you know, a lot of debates have happened in the aftermath of some of our constitutionally protected rights, how the government should interfere and intervene, but also the culture. And, you know, one of the big debates currently is over Zoran Mamdani, who, of course, is the New York City mayor, who is a Muslim. And the fact that he gave one of the commemorative 9/11 pens as he was signing one of those declarations this past week to one of his aides who was one of the Al-Qaeda defense attorneys on 9/11. And there was a lot of public outrage about that. And there should be, because how do you go in the span of 25 years from never forget? And, you know, my family has a little Christmas ornament of the American flag from 2001, saying, you know, united we stand, never forget, and being, you know, these ardent patriots saying we will avenge and secure our nation, to now electing Muslims to office and suggesting that religious pluralism in this country is just fine because, you know, we need to love everybody, affirm their actions, and we can't call evil evil anymore. I mean, you look at the Lindsey Clancy trial. You can't call evil because call that evil because somehow we need to sympathize with her alleged postpartum psychosis to the point that we don't want justice for her three murdered children. I mean, this is the span of where 25 years can get you. So to discuss all of this and, of course, bring this back to the biblical worldview is my very dear friend, Gino Geraci, who is a pastor emeritus of Calvary Chapel, South Denver, one of the pastors and great mentors of my life, and also was a 9/11 first responder, actually in the immediate aftermath of that tragic event, and also has been an FBI chaplain. So a lot to talk about, Gino. And, you know, as you are sitting here on the 25th anniversary of that absolutely horrendous day, and then looking at our current culture, what are you thinking?
0: You know, Jenna, my thoughts, like many people, go from the great big ideas to the more specific ideas. And you've talked at length on the ideological divide that was marked by Charlie Kirk's murder, and then the 9/11, which was way before that. And again, as we've sort of talked about that idea, the great big Muslim idea, the Al-Qaeda thing, the, you know, what really happened, I'm thinking about how we've sort of underestimated the political divide, the ideological divide, and then asking and answering the questions, how do we respond? How do we respond to these ideological divides, whether they're coming from the transgender, LGBTQ ideological mafia versus Al-Qaeda? And so I go from that great big idea, and then to your point, how things have shifted in a 25-year period where there's a growing... I'm going to use the word either indifference or even support for ideologies that are quite literally harmful, that could be argued fatal to the way we live and the future that we may or may not have.
20: Yeah, and it's so important to go from those bigger concepts that should be foundational and then follow that line of logic into what we see in the everyday, because that's how we get from our foundational values into public policy or into parenting or into church discipline or, you know, church membership or all of sure. all of these very practical considerations in the three institutions that God has ordained. And so what and that's when it's good, right? Like, we're building on the Christian foundation, and then that outflows into how we behave in those institutions and what we strive for in our policy and our rulemaking. So where have we gotten in terms of the philosophy that has been so off the mark that from 25 years ago or even 250 years ago, we now find ourselves in the culture that today is poised to elect socialists and Muslims and progressivists and people who are godless populists and all kinds of other false and outright pagan at times worldviews?
0: Yeah, you know, I can't help but think of Godsod's great book about toxic empathy, where here we take a biblical kind of a view, just, and you hinted at it with Lindsey Clancy's incredible trial, that how is it possible that you can come to a place of such empathy and compassion where you say, hey, I really feel for a person who's mentally and emotionally distressed. You know, one juror even has publicly said, you know, the reason why I wanted to acquit her is because she needs help. But to your point, well, again, we're not opposed to people who are mentally and emotionally disturbed getting help. But then how do you bring the subject of justice forward? And so imagine we're living in a pluralistic society where there is religious liberty. But again, maybe you talked about it. I'm trying to remember the public official who said that our Constitution is not a suicide pact. Mm-hmm. In other words, the freedoms that we have were never meant to be the freedom to kill yourself. And so here we have this strange situation where, in the name of compassion and plurality, we are quite literally distancing ourselves culturally from the things we hold dearest.
20: Mm, yeah. And, you know, and it seems like the sparkle or the attraction of these false ideologies are becoming more pervasive in the church because we haven't, by we meaning, you know, the broader Christian swath in America, have not been as educated substantively, theologically, to perceive why things like, for example, toxic empathy are not actually biblical. Yep. And if we are going to respond biblically and call out falsity, we have to first know what the truth is.
0: Right. And then you have to have, I'm going to use the term clarity and courage. And, you know, Jenna, all of this reminds me of the biblical story of John the Baptist. You'll remember John, and this is kind of an interesting little aside. You'll remember that John the Baptist and Jesus were only born about 9 months apart. And we have every reason to believe that maybe Jesus was crucified in his mid-30s, about the same age as Charlie Kirk. And so imagine in your biblical setting, as you're imagining the political settings and the cultural and social interactions of a John the Baptist, he's about the same age as Charlie Kirk. And he is calling out the powers that be for immoral behavior. And you'll remember the story that that Herod's wife and the dancing daughter want to shut John the Baptist's mouth. And so in that moment of passion and promise, he agrees to have him killed, have his head cut off so that his voice would be silent, so he would shut his mouth. And so here we are, you know, we're talking about 9/11, we're talking about Charlie Kirk, 25 years later, 1 year later. And so you see this very public thing happen in New York and in Washington. You see this very public thing happen in Utah, where a person is murdered right before your eyes. He's shot in the throat, and there is blood literally gushing out of his throat. And so in the hopes that he would shut his mouth, and then I'm thinking 1 year later, TikTok videos celebrating his murder. I'm just thinking about the depth of evil and wickedness that has sort of enveloped our country, where people would celebrate such profound perversity and evil and wickedness and not even be able to tell that it is perverse and wicked and evil. And so, again, we need clarity and courage. Now, for John the Baptist, it really is going to cost him his life. They're going to shut his mouth, but they're not going to shut his message. And that's what I'm wondering about 9/11. I'm wondering if there's going to be some sort of pushback. You know, we saw it briefly, and Jenna, you experienced it firsthand, where after Charlie Kirk's murder, there was a kind of a palpable change. College chapters for Turning Point USA, they had 410 registered before his birth, 1,095 afterwards. They had high-level clubs, went from 454 to 3,000. There was more than 120,000 chapter inquiries. There was over another million Bibles sold. I think there was a kind of what's the word I'm looking for? There was a kind of impulse culturally that people were asking the question about the meaning of life and whether or not there is such a thing as good and evil and right and wrong. And so, you know, that I'm just wondering, like 9/11 and like Charlie Kirk and like Columbine, can you believe it, mm-hmm. that once we distance ourselves from a historical event, that there's a kind of sad indifference that begins to swallow us. And so that's why we have to have these conversations, and that's why I so appreciate what you do, constantly reminding your audience we have to think about these things.
20: Yeah, so well said. And I'm speaking with Gino Giurisi, pastor emeritus of Calvary Chapel, South Denver, and does a lot of great work in theology and in you know, all of these topics, and especially in the biblical worldview. And, you know, isn't it interesting, as you were talking, to see the cultural response, you know, overall, the right. response on mainstream media, on, you know, we didn't really have social media at the time, but, you know, even just person to person, the difference between the response in the immediate aftermath of 9/11 versus the immediate aftermath of Charlie Kirk's murder, and the right. contrast of how people were willing to stand up and say, this was evil, this was wrong, and look at, you know, those who were willing to lay down their lives to take down the planes, the heroes that went into to the buildings to try to get people out. I mean, all of those things. And nobody that I'm aware of, even going back and listening to clips, you know, nobody was sitting there glorifying the murders, and no one was saying, well, you know, I wonder if these Al-Qaeda members were just troubled, or they just, you know, suffered from psychosis, or, you know, tried to empathize with, you know, the backstory of what happened. I mean, we didn't live in this cultural moment of total affirmation of anyone's choices, like we are seeing with some of these people who are actually rationalizing and justifying Charlie Kirk's murder on the basis of, well, you know, he had hate speech, or he said things that we disagreed with, or, you know, looking into his alleged murderer, Tyler Robinson's backstory, and, well, you know, we can understand why he was in the place to do what he did. I mean, those kinds of totally different reactions by mainstream public and even mainstream news outlets are just so radically different that you have to, again, come back to the question, what happened in the last 25 years that right. would cause society to make such a dramatic shift?
0: And let's pull that thread just for a moment. Imagine 25 years ago, there are people who say, you know what, we had it coming. We deserved what they did. And then fast forward to Charlie Kirk. He had it coming. He deserved what he got. Now, Lindsay, the woman who murdered her children, hey, guess what? Those children had it coming. Now, think about the Massachusetts law, which you've also talked about. She killed her 8-month-old baby. But imagine that she had retained, just if 10 months earlier, she had just made the decision to kill her unborn child in utero 10 months earlier, there would be no legal repercussions whatsoever. Mm-hmm. Mm-hmm. How did we come to this? How is it possible that our culture and its values could be so dark and disconnected from a biblical worldview?
20: Yeah, and you know, and as you're describing that, the sheer arbitrary nature of what our law is now reflecting of the sentiment of society, to say it's okay to murder a child up until birth in some states now, and now to say, well, it's okay to even murder, you know, your 7-year-old, your 5-year-old, if you suffer from, you know, this particular psychosis. Or it's right. okay if we arbitrarily conclude the lives of the elderly, if we don't, in our arbitrary judgment, determine that they're valuable to society. I mean, the total arbitrary nature of this shows the lack of respect and understanding of the value of human life. And that's a big part of what has changed. And there are a lot of different specific ways that we could point out that society has changed in terms of the worldview, But the 30,000 foot perspective of this is that when we have lost God at the center of society and saying that all truth and goodness flows from God and that society must reflect that in our law, in our policy, in our communities, and we substitute God for our truth and our perception that is completely arbitrary, that's where we go wrong, because then there's no fixed objective standard. And justice becomes, well, you know, whatever we happen to think on any particular trial, whatever, you know, Massachusetts may think compared to, you know, my now home state of Florida, compared to Colorado, where you're at. You know, it's completely different depending on circumstances, on states, on whims of the 12 that are seated or governors or legislatures, instead of being objective. And a society cannot persist in its morality and in its order, being a well-ordered society, without having truth at the center and that objective standard. And that's what I think overall what we've missed.
0: Yeah, you know, again, as we think about this broad, great big conversation we're having about 9/11, as we're talking about Charlie Kirk, as we're talking about the sad and tragic case of this woman murdering her children, you know what each of those things also did? They provided a kind of functional Rorschach test. So imagine you're watching 9/11, you're watching Charlie Kirk, you're watching this trial, and immediately people divide into separate ideological camps as they're trying to interpret what they're seeing. And then, to your point, rationalizing, you know, a plausible but untrue excuse of why they're doing what they're doing. Political violence, moral responsibility, grief. And so they're all thrown into this pot and we're stirring it. And so if ever there was a time for clarity and charity and civility, it's like right now. And Charlie Kirk obviously wanted to have a conversation. You'll remember that he reached out to Vance Jones literally the day before he was murdered and said, hey, can't we have a conversation? Can't we talk about this in a way where nobody has to get hurt? And Jenna, you know, you have been the cruel victim of people who attack you. They literally don't want to have a conversation and then talk about the ideas and then examine them on the merit of logic and evidence and common sense.
20: Yeah, it's so true that for many people in society today, and this is both on the left and the right, unfortunately, many people are not seeking truth. They're seeking bias confirmation. And so whatever they want to be the truth or whatever they personally believe, they're going to advocate for in spite of overwhelming evidence to the contrary, or in spite of being told, well, you misunderstand, you know, this particular thing, or you haven't considered this, or here's perhaps new evidence. And it's really been remarkable to me to see, I mean, that used to be a failing more on the left, that they were just so entrenched in their, you know, their progressive sort of secular thinking that they couldn't be persuaded, but you could at least have the conversations rationally on the right. I mean, that's the basis of why we've historically always held conferences, right? And had, instead of all of these viral videos and the kumbaya moments of everybody just having all the feels, the right was known for its intellectualism and wanting to come to an understanding and a well-ordered society and policy that made sense, right? And now it's like all of this has shifted so far left that even people who think they're on the right are given to feelings and emotions and beliefs and bias that aren't grounded in fact or even sometimes reality. And they will not be convinced of that because they somehow think that if they admit that they have something to learn, or that, oh, that's different than what I thought, but, you know, thank you for telling me the truth, that somehow makes them lose their integrity, instead of understanding that integrity means that you should want to always be seeking the truth and uprightness. I mean, literally, having integrity means that it's solid, that the foundation, if you're talking about the integrity of the building, you know, we're talking about 9/11, the integrity of the building is that it can't be shaken. And it is built on a proper foundation. So structural integrity means that even when winds come, rains, you know, all of these things, it will stand firm. And that's the definition of integrity that we've lost as a society. And we don't even understand which way is up anymore, because up is relative. And so we have this sort of standpoint epistemology of just, well, whatever my perspective is, that's truth, instead of recognizing that truth is outside of ourselves. And no matter our perspective, our belief, or what we want it to be, truth is regardless of my opinion. And if you try to tell somebody that in today's society, they're going to get mad at you because they don't want that objective standpoint. But Gino, we've got to take a break here, and he's going to continue on with me into the next segment. And we are talking, of course, about the 25th anniversary of 9/11, talking about the murder of Charlie Kirk a year ago, and the cultural differences between just where society has been with these two very important events to American and world history. We'll be right back.
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24: Hello, Americans. I'm Todd Starn. Stand by for news and commentary next. From Watertown, New York, a controversy over a middle school art class. Kids at Case Middle School exposed to what parents say is pornography. The art teacher on administrative leave as a result. Local TV reports indicate the kids were exposed to very graphic artwork from an activist known for his social activism on issues like AIDS. So you can only imagine what sort of debauchery the kids were forced to observe. Trust me when I tell you, the image is far too graphic to describe on the radio. Now, many parents filed complaints arguing the teacher committed a criminal act. The American Center for Law and Justice is representing two of the parents. They say the teacher told the kids in advance the images were inappropriate, but said they should just be mature. ACLJ says the school district failed in its responsibility to protect the children. Not only that, the kids were traumatized. They saw what they saw, and you can't unring that bell. I'm Todd Stearns.
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20: Welcome back, and I'm here with my special guest, Gino Geraci, who is the pastor emeritus of Calvary Chapel, South Denver, and also was a 9/11 first responder in the immediate aftermath of that event 25 years ago today, and has been an FBI chaplain, has served in a variety of capacities in both the the church government, of course, has a family of his own, but then also talks about the truth in society and our community, our body politic, and why that ultimately matters and has to be predicated on a foundation of truth. And so as we're talking about, you know, all of these questions that are really big questions, you know, we've been talking about also the difference in just where the culture was at 25 years ago compared to a year ago, with 9/11 2001 versus September 10th of 2025 and Charlie Kirk's murder, and not just society as a whole, but how do you think, Gino, the church overall in America, kind of writ large, if we can generalize a little bit, how has the church response been either the same or different?
0: You know, I think about that question in a kind of almost polarizing term. And let me tell you what I mean by that. Because you have the people who want to engage politically without regard to biblical truth, but you also have the indifferent people who are silent. In other words, they're saying, you know what, I'm not going to enter into the political arena because this is all politics. But again, what you've rightly talked about over the years is politics. Remember, we talked about how that's truth and community. And then we talk about the moral questions. And then why is it that when you have a biblical view or a biblical worldview, that our influence is the one influence that has to be silenced? And so I think that part of the church's failure is to refuse to take seriously what it means to be salt and light in a culture. Because again, like John the Baptist, we're unwilling to pay the price. Well, what if they cut my head off in order to keep me keep my mouth shut? And so you've got these growing group of people who literally are saying, hey, you know what? I think I'm going to tell the truth about gender ideology. I'm going to tell the truth about justice. I'm going to tell the truth about the human condition and what it means to be a human. And so to me, you can't do that. You will not have the moral courage to do that, not just simply with a biblical understanding of the truth, but I'm going to use the term then being motivated to live out that truth in a public setting. I know this sounds very, very simple, but I think that that's the answer. And so here's the church, and the church says, I'm going to teach you the truth, but then I'm going to encourage you to be salt and light, to live out that truth in the real public setting in which you live. And so that's the challenge, isn't it?
20: It is. And having courage has always been the challenge. We even see that through the great cloud of witnesses who have gone before. And, you know, that's a perfect moment, I think, to ask you to share some of what you experienced as a first responder on 9/11.
0: Let me tell you my very first response. You know, when I came to this 15-acre facility that used to be the Twin Towers. So I can remember Skip Heitzigan and I, along with Franklin Graham, we got there on Sunday night. And then it happened on Tuesday. We fly in, you know, the airspace is closed. We're there in rescue and recovery mode on Sunday. And then we're at ground zero on Monday. And Jenna, my first thought was, how could something so valuable become so worthless so quickly? So I'm thinking about the 3,000 plus people who are dead. I am smelling death, and I am smelling jet fuel, and I am seeing trash, and there is toxic waste all around me. And so again, you talk about first responders. Remember, we're going to a place, putting ourselves at physical harm, possible risk, possible future health problems, but we go. And so I can remember doing the rescue and the recovery. I can remember the weeping firemen. I can remember the wanted posters of loved ones who desperately want to find their loved ones. I remember being at Ground Zero and then going to the family center as people are weeping and crying, desperate to find their loved ones. And then I spent part of my time at the morgue, Jenna, as people are sifting through DNA as we're trying to figure out who's alive and who's dead. And then imagine not just one or two, but imagine 10, 20, 100 people coming up and then having that very difficult conversation that your loved one is gone, that they're not coming back.
20: And I mean, it's unimaginable. And, you know, I remember seeing the contemporaneous footage, you know, in the day of and the aftermath of all of that, you know, from Colorado. I was not there, didn't have an opportunity to actually visit.

0: of covering, you know, these types of events and tragedies. And, you know, and that term ethics and the questions around it, do you think that there is a cultural view that we tend to want to sanitize some of the worst of humanity to the rest of the culture in a way that's actually doing a disservice to the public to show what is actually evil so that we can condemn it and we can see what it is that we're fighting against?
1: Yeah, what an interesting question. And I'm going to kind of turn the question around just for a moment, Jenna, because there's two ways of thinking about this, okay? Think of sanitizing and sensationalizing as part of an arc or a spectrum. Are we going to sanitize it? Are we going to sensationalize it? But again, on either extreme, what if something gets lost? What if the actual message gets lost? And so here we are, you know, because again, I am a first responder. I have been a first responder at the most gruesome events in our, at least recent history, Columbine, Ground Zero, the Aurora movie theater shooting. And there's certain things, Jenna, that once you see them, you can't unsee them. It never goes away. And so I'm particularly aware of how certain things traumatize people as you relive them. Mm-hmm. And so how do we have that balance? How do we, and again, you saw it with Charlie Kirk and you saw it with Ground Zero and people jumping out of buildings, and then the pictures of the three children who were murdered by their mother. Now, imagine, do I have to see people jumping out of buildings? Do I have to watch the Charlie Kirk footage? Do I have to see the crime scene photos of these children who were strangled in their basement to be shocked into thinking something wicked, something evil, something horrible has happened? And what will it take to shock you into a sensible response? You know what I think about? Because I'm always thinking about the Bible. You remember the story in the book of Judges where this man has a concubine and she's gang raped by people. There's a roving mob of people who engage in sexual assault. He chops her up into little pieces and then sends her mutilated body to the several tribes of Israel. And many people reading the Bible go, that's in the Bible? Yeah. Why is that in the Bible? How could that possibly be in the Bible? What possible function could it possibly serve? And you know what it did? It shocked the sensibilities of an indifferent people to unite as one and say, you know what? We can't do this anymore. There's something so wrong that we're going to need a united effort to course correct. To your question, then, what will it take? Hmm. What will it take to shock the sensibilities of the United States of America in order to course correct? Hmm. Sorry, I think
0: that's no so well said, and I think that is the question: is what will it take? Because I would have honestly thought it would take a lot less. I was shocked watching this jury have 11 people who were willing to come to acquittal that easily and that quickly. And, you know, this one juror who says, okay, well, you know, maybe there's doubt, but she's guilty. And you know, the one sane person in the midst, you know, saying the emperor has no clothes. I mean, that's literally what it felt like to see that there's just this one lone juror that's willing to stand up and say no. And what will it take in a society that has been so overrun by so much noise? And you know, we can get on demand any sort of pornography, graphic content, horror movies, you know, slash and burn or whatever they call them, you know, all of this stuff.
1: Sure.
0: That it has so desensitized us to evil. what honestly will it take? I mean, do you think it will take some

0: something that is profoundly that profoundly touches our lives and our way of life and our comfort, perhaps, before we wake up and are willing to say the evil has to stop.
1: You know, I have a Jewish friend, you know, the anti-Semitism thing is a real problem as well. I have a Jewish friend who asked me the question, which is worse, seeing the evil for all that it is, or being indifferent to that evil? In other words, here you have this oddly shocking situation where that we've become desensitized to the evil, that nothing shocks us, it's the indifference itself that becomes the genuine problem we have to struggle with.
0: Yeah, and I mean, there is a quotation, I remember it was quoted on a television show, but I don't know where it originated, that that the opposite of love isn't hate, it's indifference. And there's a lot of truth to that. And when we see the profound indifference where people just don't care anymore, I mean, they don't care about the horrors that are perpetuated by criminals in this country. They don't care whether, you know, society is overrun. I mean, a lot of this, I personally think, is that indifference can be attributable to how over-medicated we are as a society. Because if you completely desensitize your emotions and your feelings, I mean, obviously, we do need to still say, you know, don't go based just on your feelings. But if you are so numbed to feeling anything, to even feeling the righteous anger or the anger that comes with injustice, and then you are being numbed to what it takes to have courage and to understand what drives human beings to be willing to stand up for the truth. And so, you know, this is obviously multifaceted, but I think that it's so interesting and worth pointing out that, you know, the devil has a strategy, and you see how all of these different tentacles have woven their way into society so that on one hand, we're numbing out our emotions, and on the other hand, the emotions that are left, we're told to follow them and to affirm anyone's life choices and to follow these blatantly false worldviews, to the point that, again, you know, we don't know which way is up. And this is where I think it falls on the Christians, the true Christians in society, to say we are the ones. I mean, God always leaves a remnant. There are always the few that stand up in the face of evil. And we see that over and over again in biblical history, in world history. It's going to take the few that are willing to stand up and simply say, no, this is enough. Enough.
1: You know, there's an interesting movie. I think your mom and dad were playing it at the church in Longmont. It was, I don't know if you remember the movie Amazing Grace, about Wilberforce, but there's a scene in the movie where the evangelicals are pressing William Wilberforce to keep fighting the British slave trade through politics. And he confesses, you know, or at least dramatically in this movie, he's torn between being an advocate in government and saying, why, I am just going to simply do the work of God. And their response was, we humbly suggest that you do both. And I thought, yes, sometimes it isn't an either or proposition. Sometimes we have to do both. Sometimes we have to engage but still remain true to our biblical identity as followers of Jesus.
0: Yeah, absolutely. And even in the face of when, you know, others fall away or they just say, you know, this is too much for me, or I'm going to bend either to the mob because I'm scared of them, or to even, you know, our friends on our side who sometimes are misperceiving the situation, or they're not willing to stand up for the truth. And, you know, you may not want to disappoint them, or you want to go along with basically peer pressure. I mean, all of this comes down to courage to follow the Lord regardless. And even if you walk alone, you will never be alone because you're walking with Christ. And this is where we need to come to that moment, as everyone has to in their own Christian life, to say, I am willing to follow the Lord come what may. And that is a very courageous statement, because we can't say that lightly, because come what may, I mean, there are a lot of Christian martyrs who have said that, who have come before us, that it literally costs them everything to serve the Lord. And the point is, it is worth it. And that frame of mind and understanding the value of what the Lord offers and the Christian life offers compared to what the world offers, that's the distinction. And I see, you know, even just in my own life of Christians that I know who aren't even willing to, you know, get up and go to church regularly on Sunday because it's too hard, or, well, you know, we have football practice with our kids, or, you know, all of these other distractions. It's like they don't see the value of the Christian life and of doing what we're called to, because that's what's so worth it.
1: And you know what's really interesting about what you just said, Jenna? That's not going to sustain you in the moment of crisis. You've experienced personal crisis. I've dealt with crisis most of my adult life. What's going to sustain you? What's going to sustain you when you find out your child was murdered? What's going to sustain you if you get a cancer diagnosis? What's going to sustain you in that moment of deep and dark difficulty? The only thing that's going to sustain you is to have a right relationship with the Lord through the Lord Jesus Christ. And so, again, you know, I've made a commitment, Jenna, that I don't want to talk about the brokenness of this world without also giving fair time to the promises of redemption and the promises that God affords us. So that's part of the way that I think we cool the conversation. We do both. And hopefully, you know, I'm reminded of what Charles Spurgeon was said when somebody said, how are you going to defend Jesus? And he goes, I have no need to defend Jesus. I will simply let him out of his cage like a roaring lion. And you just go, there is a sense, as you already know, that truth will make its way forward, that justice will make its way forward, that reality will, in fact, have a say in the way we process things.
0: Yeah, well, Gino, we have to end this here, but I so appreciate this conversation, and we have to focus on truth, and that is our only hope. And so thank you so much for joining me to talk about all of these important things, and you should follow Gino on X, and we will be right back with more.
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0: Welcome back. Well, I spent so much time talking to Gino because that was such an excellent and substantive conversation that we only have about 3 minutes left before the end of the show. And this is why the hour just goes by so quickly. But why I love having these conversations, not just about the events that we need to remember and the facts of what's going on in the news and in history that we should know, you know, where we've come so we know where we're going. But we need to always ask ourselves the questions, why? Why does this matter? And not just that it matters to us, but why does it matter to eternity? And we always need to be looking not just forward, but upward and saying, what can I learn from where we've been, where we are currently, where we're going? And what can I learn about the standard of truth so that I can be the best citizen in society, the best member and hopefully active participant in ministry of my church, and the best role in my family. If you are a husband, wife, son, daughter, all of us have those roles in our families, in our churches. If you're not part of a local church, please find one. Get involved. We are called to be members of our local church community, and we are members of our civil society. And we can't advocate for a moral and upright society without first knowing the truth and knowing the standard that we are supposed to bear. We can't stand up for courage when we don't know what it is we are standing up for. And so many of the lies that have come at us over the last 25 years in this culture, and how there is such a difference in our culture between where we were in 2001 compared to where we are today in 2026. And that difference has been the slow and sometimes rapid encroachment of lies, of either selling a completely opposite paradigm to the Christian worldview, or even more insidiously, a false view of Jesus, a meek and milder, a gentler, a affirming, even socialist kind of form of Jesus that is not the biblical truth. And so my encouragement on this anniversary of 9/11, 2001, is to get into a church that substantively teaches the truth of God and know that there is significant eternal value in understanding what the Bible teaches and dedicating yourself to knowing Scripture from cover to cover, knowing the things of God, the things of truth, so that we can disabuse ourselves of the lies of the devil, and we can point them out and we can recognize them because we know the truth. Be daily in the Word, get into a Bible study, get into a class, get into a church that teaches the things of God and the knowledge of truth. As always, you can reach me and my team, Jenna at AFR.net.

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3: For American Family News, I'm Chris Woodward. Political leaders and the families of victims have gathered in Lower Manhattan to commemorate the 25th anniversary of the 9/11 terrorist attacks. Fox's Eric Shawn has more from Ground Zero.
4: A quarter of a century, and it does not seem as if one day has gone by. This milestone of 25 years resonates especially because of the passage of time. Today, Vice President J.D. Vance will be here as long as with the four former living presidents and their wives, the officials and family members. There will be the four moments of silence for when each plane hit the towers and those gleaming structures crumbled to the ground, when the plane hit the Pentagon and also the crash of United Flight 93. And today, a new moment of silence has been added, a seventh, that to mark all those who have died from 9/11-related illnesses.
3: The number of 9/11 victims who passed away from health issues related to the attacks has now surpassed the death toll from the day of the attacks. A service was held last night at Utah Valley University to mark the one-year anniversary of Charlie Kirk's assassination. This is Sage Lloyd, president of the Turning Point USA chapter at Utah Valley University.
5: Although not everyone agreed with him or held the same beliefs as him, he inspired so many people to care, to learn, to speak, to stand for something, and to never be afraid to let their convictions show.
3: For more on Charlie Kirk and our 9/11 coverage, visit our website, afn.net. A Pennsylvania activist was surprised that Democratic Senator John Fetterman appeared in a video at the Republican midterm convention. AFN's Chad Groening has more.
6: Fetterman's video shot in front of a steel mill was clearly a sign of the growing rupture between the Pennsylvania senator and his own party.
7: Yes, I'm a Democrat. Why am I here talking to you today? Because, well, I'm a common sense Democrat. I'm always going to stand with America. I'm always going to reject the extremes in socialism and that anti-American way of life.
6: Diane Gramley is president of the American Family Association of Pennsylvania.
8: I was surprised that Senator Fetterman did participate via video in the GOP midterm convention. See him possibly leaving the Democrat Party. I think they're going to actually try to kick him out. I would not be surprised if he's not primaried in 2028 when he's up for re-election, because they don't like him reaching across the aisle at all. So where it's going to lead, I don't know.
6: Fetterman has often gone his own way in the Senate, voting with Republicans to end last year's shutdown, supporting several of President Donald Trump's nominees, and opposing efforts to end the war in Iran. He is also a strong supporter of Israel, which goes against the anti-Israel position most in his party are taking. I'm Chad Groening.
3: President Trump is headed to Ireland, but not everyone there is glad to see him. Fox's Jonathan Savage explains.
9: President Trump will be hosted by the Irish Prime Minister, or Taoiseach, Micheál Martin, and President Catherine Connolly. In her election campaign, she called President Trump a bully and admitted having a trust problem with America. There are also expected to be protests against the president's visit. He's expected to take in some of the Irish Open golf tournament, with rumours the president will present the winner's trophy on Sunday evening.
3: Six Nigerians are set to face American justice over romance scams that allegedly swindled millions from women in the U.S. The men were arrested in Cape Town, South Africa, and will now be headed over to the FBI. Victims are described as pensioners and businesswomen. The suspects will face wire fraud and money laundering charges once they arrive in the U.S. In final news, California has adopted new laws strengthening protections for children online. Here's Fox's Kristen Goodwin.
10: California Governor Gavin Newsom signing bills including a measure that bars social media companies from using infinite scroll and autoplay for users under the age of 16. The legislation also includes strengthening safeguards for companion chatbots, protecting kids from targeted advertising, and expanding the scope of child sexual exploitation to include any digitally altered and AI-generated sexual imagery of minors.
3: That's all our time for now. Find more news on AFN.net. 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
1: Well, good morning and welcome to Real Truth for Today. Pastor Jeff Shreve here on this Friday, September 11th, the 25th anniversary of 9/11. We have said we will never forget, but I wonder if that is true for lots of people. It seems like we've forgotten. We need to remember. You know, I was doing a little research this morning about the word remember in Scripture. It's used in the New American Standard Bible 168 times. Many times in the book of Deuteronomy, as Moses is talking to the people before they go into the promised land and before he goes to meet the Lord, he keeps telling them, remember, remember, remember, remember that you were slaves. Remember that this happened and that happened. You know, the Bible in the New Testament, 2 Peter chapter 3, Peter says, "This is now, beloved, the second letter I am writing to you in which I'm stirring up your sincere mind by way of reminder that you should remember." Remember what? "The words spoken beforehand by the holy prophets and the commandment of the Lord and Savior spoken by your apostles." We need to remember, and we need to remember what happened on 9/11. I ran across a tribute that the White House did last year on 9/11 that was voiced over by none other than Billy Graham.
2: "No matter how hard we try, words simply cannot express the horror, the shock, and the revulsion we all feel over what took place in this nation on Tuesday morning. September 11 will go down in our history as a day to remember."
3: Breaking news story to tell you about. Apparently, a plane has just crashed into the World Trade Center here in New York City. It happened just a few moments ago.
2: None of us will ever forget the pictures of our courageous firefighters and police, many of whom have lost friends and colleagues, or the hundreds of people attending or standing patiently in line to donate blood. A tragedy like this could have torn our country apart, but instead, it has united us, and we've become a family. Yes, our nation has been attacked, buildings destroyed, lives lost. But now we have a choice, whether to implode and disintegrate emotionally and spiritually as a people and a nation, or whether we choose to become stronger through all of this struggle to rebuild on a solid foundation.
1: That was Billy Graham. Now, I count it a pleasure and a privilege to welcome to the program a hero of mine in the faith and someone who was led to Christ by watching Billy Graham on television so many years ago, 1973. That is Skip Heitzig. He's the founder and senior pastor of Calvary Church in Albuquerque, New Mexico, one of the largest churches in America. Skip, welcome to the program.
4: Thank you, Jeff. It's great to be with you on a very solemn day of remembrance, but great to be with you nonetheless.
1: Okay, so Skip, you know, I think about today and I think about where I was when the news came and watching on television and just in shock and in horror. What thoughts come to your mind as you think back 25 years ago?
4: 25 years ago, I was taking my son, Nate, to school. Now he's in the ministry, but I was taking him to high school, and I got the call from my wife. I was like leaving Starbucks with him, going to his school, and my wife called me, and she said, "A plane hit the World Trade Center. We don't know if it's private or commercial," but she gave me the news because I had not heard. Then I tuned into the news and the day unfolded from there. So I distinctly remember where I was and what the morning looked like. You know, it's one of those moments you never forget. It gets tattooed in your conscience.
1: Mm-hmm. Yeah. It was just such a shock. I think that we as Americans felt like, you know, hey, I don't think there's going to be another war. There definitely, I mean, nobody's going to attack us. But we were attacked that day, and attacked in a way that we would not have seen coming. I don't think anybody envisioned somebody hijacking planes and flying them into buildings. That was just like so foreign to our minds.
4: No, you're right. There was, there had always been threats by different groups, but nobody really took them serious enough that it would warrant an attack like that. So we I think collectively as a nation were taken completely off guard.
1: Okay, so one of the things, George W. Bush was president, and I think for conservatives, we were very thankful that he was the president during a time of crisis like this. But something he said, and he's doubled down on this over the years, Islam is a peaceful religion. He wanted to emphasize that, even though these were all Islamic terrorists and people who would, they would be ready to fight you to the death if you said that they weren't true followers of Muhammad. They were true followers of Muhammad. I contend, Skip, that that's what Muhammad did. That's what he taught. He would have been all for that. Give me your comments on the idea that, well, we don't need to think of Islam in negative terms because it's a peaceful religion.
4: Yeah, look, at our president spoke out of ignorance at that moment. He didn't know Islam, and I hope he has studied up a little bit more since then. But there may be some Muslims who are peaceful, but Islam as a entity has at a core value resistance and war, and the permission to go to war with people who are non-believers. In fact, we are designated in the Quran as the house of war. You're either of the house of Islam, that is, you submit, or you belong to the house of war and you are to be resisted. So there may be some Muslims who don't hold to their faith in an orthodox, fundamental manner. We would, just like we have in Christianity, liberal Christians. You may have liberal Muslims who will be peaceful people. But by and large, even in Saudi Arabia, which I've been to, on their flag is the sword. And, that's how Islam was advanced.
1: Yeah. When did you go to Saudi, Skip?
4: I went a few years back to meet with the Crown Prince. And, he remembers being alive on 9/11 and as a kid, and his first thought was somebody hijacked our religion and is using it as a bludgeon against the West. And so, he's different. He is a reformer. He wants to get rid of all the radicals in his country and strike peace deals. He's very, very different than other leaders of that country. But I remember hearing his thoughts of what happened on that day and how he processed it.
1: Mm-hmm. Okay, so going over there, I could imagine you would feel the demonic oppression in that country.
4: Well, I was with a delegation. I had some pretty hefty people like Joel Rosenberg, Michelle Bachmann, Tony Perkins, somebody who was at one time the president of CBN. And so it was a small coalition of evangelical leaders, and he wanted to meet evangelical Christians because he understood that if we're going to make an alliance with the West, that a lot of the West are evangelical believers, Christians. Mm-hmm. He wanted to have a dialogue, get to know them, and him to get to know them. And so we were free to ask any questions whatsoever. And it was wonderful. Joel Rosenberg kind of teed the ball up for me, and he said, "I'm sure, Your Excellency, that the name or term evangelical Christian is not a term that is used much in this palace or ever has been, maybe never has been before. Mm-hmm. But maybe it would be good for you to understand what an evangelical Christian is and what he believes in. So I have a pastor here from Albuquerque who would love to explain what it is we believe." And, for you and your court. So I was able to, at that point, to share the gospel in the royal court of Saudi Arabia. It was a moment I'll never forget.
1: How was that received?
4: Well, it was very diplomatic and very professional. So It went well. I mean, I was a little bit nervous, but it was just one of those great moments in life that God gives you.
1: Yeah, you know, Jerry Falwell used to say, I'd preach the gospel in hell if they promised to let me out after I was done. That must have been a little bit of that feeling. Well, I would just imagine with Mecca being there, and that's where the, you know, your journey is to, for every Muslim, that's part of their deal, you know, their pilgrimage, that would be like, as it says in Revelation, where Satan's headquarters is. Did it feel like that?
4: It felt oppressive in the sense that it was a culture I was not used to. They were very friendly and they were very open, and they showed us how they're fighting terrorism around the world, which is noble. I mean, listen, they were about to sign on to the Abraham Accords at one time before October 7th happened. They were ripe and ready. I was just 2 days ago, I met with the former crown prince of Iran. He was the Shah of Iran's son. Mm-hmm. And he believes that Saudi Arabia, his father was an ally of Israel at one time. And he has met, this man has met with Prime Minister Netanyahu. And he believes that Saudi Arabia was going to be an ally in the Abraham Accords before October 7th. So, I mean, I felt when I came into the country, like, oh man, this is kind of a strange place, how they're dressed and how they mm-hmm. live and what they believe in. But this crown prince is trying hard to change that. I mean, he just allowed women to drive and go to sporting events and go to movies a few years ago, which was considered off limits in Islam.
1: Yeah, they still have to wear all the garb in public.
4: Right. Both men and women dress up in a certain way.
1: Mm. Okay, Skip, if we think about the phrase that we had for 9/11, so for so many years, it's still being used now, you know, may we never forget. Many have said with the election of Zohran Mamdani that we have forgotten. Here's a Muslim and a socialist, and we elect him to be mayor of the largest city in America. I think we've forgotten what we should have remembered from 9/11. How do you view that?
4: I think the people who did not vote for him were the ones that remembered. I think the people that voted for him either didn't remember or weren't born at the time or were too young to remember. And they've just seen clips, sort of like the generation after Pearl Harbor. It's fresh in the collective memory, but not that fresh. Mm-hmm. So, you know, listen, even though people may remember it, they cast it in a different light over time because of voices like the Squad, you know, in Congress, you know, mm-hmm. these representatives that say somebody did something to somebody on September 11th, you know, to marginalize it like that and to be them as a public representative. That kind of messaging erodes that collective memory of what we should be focused on.
1: Well, and we see in our churches, I mean, they were filled that next Sunday and that didn't last. You know, it was. I had Bill Federer on the program yesterday, and he was talking about Charlie Kirk's memorial service and how that drew in, you know, however many hundreds of millions of people and viewers, and Jesus was exalted, but that didn't last. It's like a blip on the screen and then it's gone.
4: Right.
1: That's a sad deal, but that's the way we are. That's why the Bible keeps saying, remember, remember, remember.
4: Right. I was just going to say, that's why Deuteronomy says, and you shall remember. That was a commandment. All the way the Lord thy God led thee in the wilderness, and what he did and how he provided and how he overturned your enemies. And, you know, we go through very fast news cycles in our country. And what happened, what was on the news cycle a week ago is like old news to us.
1: Yeah.
4: And it's just the way we have been fed, our media.
1: Well, Skip, hold that thought. 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Pastor Jeff Shreve here talking to Pastor Skip Heitzig. We'll be back with more 9/11. 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Hi, I'm Pastor Jeff Shreve with Real Truth for Today. 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
1: Welcome back to the program. Pastor Jeff here, talking to my friend Skip Heitzig, the founder and senior pastor of Calvary Church in Albuquerque, New Mexico. That church began as a home Bible study in 1982, and has grown to be one of the largest churches in America. Skip has lots of things going on, pastor, author, speaker. He has his Connect with Skip Heitzig that is on many, many radio stations and television stations. And Skip, how long have you had the Connect ministry?
4: Almost as long as we've been a church. We started in media pretty quickly afterwards. So at least 35 years.
1: Wow. Okay. That's great. I have From His Heart Ministries. We started that in 2004, and as you know, media ministries is not easy. It takes a lot of money, and sometimes people don't understand. But man, what I love about it, I'm assuming the same for you, it gets to places where you're not going to get there physically through radio and television.
4: Exactly right. And with modern media, that's kind of, TV and radio is almost considered an older type of media. Mm-hmm. You know, with social media and YouTube, you can just reach in the faraway places of the earth.
1: Well, one of the things I love about you, Skip, I can type in to YouTube, I can type in sermons on X passage. So I'm preaching through Numbers. Sermons on Numbers chapter 20. And I put your name in there, and pretty much, if there's a Bible passage, you got a sermon on it. I don't know if you've preached through like MacArthur every portion of the New Testament, but you have a lot of Old Testament books that a lot of pastors don't preach on. You have a sermon on that, and I appreciate the fact that you go straight through the scripture and you don't dodge different sections just because they're difficult.
4: Well, you know, J. Vernon McGee told me something years ago. He said, it's like when you go to college and you say, I want to major in this discipline. They say, okay, you got to take these classes. You may not like to take those classes. Others may be more interesting to you than other classes, but you have to take them all if you want to get a degree. And the Bible gives you everything on God's heart, and he didn't say you can skip a part. Mm-hmm. So we take the whole scripture. We go from Genesis to Revelation. Now, we do that on our midweek service. Sunday morning, I'll preach through a book of the Bible, and then I'll do a series, then I'll go do a book, then I'll do a different series. So I'll mix it up, but it is our Wednesday night that we have gone through and preached through the entire Bible about three, almost four times.
1: Wow, that's impressive. And you know, from a preaching standpoint, there are passages of scripture that are hard to preach. I mean, they're just...
4: Yeah, they're hard to read, let alone preach. You know, like Leviticus or Job or Isaiah, those are long, lengthy, detailed passages and require, or even the latter part of Daniel, you know, some of the prophetic sections are very difficult and detailed. Like Daniel 11 has 135 predictions in a few verses in that chapter. So it's takes studying and explaining.
1: Mm-hmm. Yeah, the apocalyptic literature, Ezekiel's hard to read for me.
4: Yeah.
1: I think Romans, it can be difficult to preach because it's so dense.
4: I agree. It's thick, full of theology and concepts that when people say Romans is their favorite book of the Bible, I go, really? Which verse? Because you probably are thinking of just a section. It's not an easy book to get through.
1: No, it's definitely not. Okay, so Skip, as we think about today, and 2,977 people were killed. The hijackers are not included. 19 of those guys gave their lives, believing a lie. You know, to me, I think in my mind, that's the way lots of people are going to die. They believe they're in a false religion. They're holding to a false hope. They've never put their faith and trust in Jesus. They're going to be like the man in Luke 16 who died, and in Hades he, you know, looked up and here I am, and this is forever. But 2,977 were killed as the planes started flying into the buildings. 8:46, the first flight hit the North Tower. 9:03, the second flight hit the South Tower. And then 9:37 a.m., this is Eastern Time, the Flight 77 hits the Pentagon, and then the towers start collapsing and all those things. I mean, it was shocking for the one plane, but then to read about the other plane and then see the towers come down and then know the one flight, the guys rose up and said, we're not going to let you do this, and it crashed in a field. But all that loss of life just like that.
4: Instant, yes. Yeah, when that second plane hit, I knew, I think most of us knew, this is an attack. This is not a coincidence. It's not an accident. It's not a little plane. Somebody's trying to get us.
1: What was your church service like that next Sunday?
4: Well, we had a church service that night.
1: Okay.
4: And then we had another service the next night. So a Tuesday night and a Wednesday night and then a weekend. And the services were packed, all of them. People want to get together and want to hear from God at a time like that.
1: Yeah, definitely. And, you know, I think that if a church didn't discuss that, it's kind of like, okay, yesterday was the one-year anniversary of Charlie Kirk. Skip, I was shocked at how so many churches wouldn't touch Charlie Kirk's martyrdom, assassination with a 10-foot pole. It's like, how do you not do that?
4: I agree. I mean, you got to at least say something and honor the man. He died for his faith. And it was his faith that motivated him to speak out on issues like he did. So even if you're a pastor and you thought he was a little bit too radical in the way he presented himself, at least acknowledge what has happened. I mean, look at his funeral service. How many people right. attended that and watched it?
1: Yeah.
4: So that's the kind of impact he had.
1: Did you know him personally?
4: No, I spoke to his staff and I was trying to invite him to come out here and speak at our church, but it never happened.
1: Yeah. Well, what a tremendous individual he was, and he fired up a lot of people. Now, you are cut from the same cloth. I would put myself cut from the same cloth. You speak the truth in love, but you don't back off the truth. Our world today, if you speak the truth to our world, it's exactly what the scripture says. If the world hates you, know that it hated me before it hated you. Jesus said in John 7:7, the world cannot hate you, but it hates me because I testify against it that its deeds are evil. And Skip, for the pastors that may be listening today, what would be your word of encouragement and challenge for these guys that stand in the pulpit week after week?
4: Well, Paul said to Timothy, preach the word. Be ready in season and out of season. Rebuke, console with all long suffering and doctrine. So you're not called to be a manufacturer as a pastor. You're called to be a distributor. You don't have to come up with something cool to say. God mm-hmm. already said it. Just tell people what he said and be a distributor of what he has already declared. And there are some things he declared that people aren't going to like. Listen, nobody likes to know they're going to die and go to hell. But they will, unless they receive God's solution. He doesn't want anybody to go to hell. He made hell for the devil and his angels, but it's a real place. And, you know, either speak the truth, the whole truth, and nothing but the truth, or get out of the ministry.
1: Mm. That's good. Okay, Skip, how do you view the... you know, when we had all this seeker sensitive, we don't hear as much about this like we did in the 90s and maybe the early 2000s, but the seeker sensitive movement, and we need to give people what they want and music that will be more along the lines of what they like to listen to and things like that. And you have the older guard. John MacArthur was part of that older guard that, you know, their church services were very, very much in more inclined to high church with big orchestras and things like that. How do you view, especially looking at the aftermath, how do you view the seeker-sensitive movement?
4: I never liked the seeker-sensitive movement, and I've spoken out against it because it is a wrong premise. The premise of the seeker-sensitive movement is, if I show unbelievers that I'm as cool as they are, that I am as hip and approachable and all the things as they are, they're going to listen to me and like me. You just quoted a great scripture. Jesus said, they're not going to like you. They didn't like me. Mm-hmm. And I think that instead of showing the world that we're like them, we have to show them how different we are from them.
1: Yes.
4: That's our task. So that should be in our message. That should be in our music. That should be in the love that we give to them, because the world doesn't give them love. And when they come through our doors and we welcome them and we show love to them and respect to them, that's different right off the bat. But then when we preach the gospel and preach the truth to them, they're not going to get that from any other place.
1: Right.
4: So we have to be the one source that is the true source that they get it from. Otherwise, there's no hope. And, you know, there's a whole generation now of people that reject, a young generation, rejects seeker sensitivity. They just see that as fluff and hype, and mm-hmm. they really want to know truth. They want Bible. They really mm-hmm. want somebody to explain these things to them. There's a new attraction. I'm glad for that. Just like there was in the Jesus movement. A lot of us didn't want the fluff or the high church. We wanted something that was just our level, real. Mm-hmm. And, then it went to the seeker sensitive, kind of swung the other direction. Now it's kind of coming back where there's a hunger in the younger people for pure truth.
1: Skip, how do you view, I know you were involved in Trump's first presidency. You're part of a coalition of pastors that got to speak into his life. You haven't been involved involved this time, but like the big rally in Dallas. So they had that last night and the night before, Wednesday and Thursday night. Jack Graham was, he kind of kicked it off on Wednesday night. Robert Jeffress was kicking it off last night. How do you view those big rallies in light of the midterms and things like that?
4: Well, I think it's a good thing to motivate people to vote, because midterms generally just don't have the same kind of steam that the primary, that the main election has. So I think it was probably a good idea to do that, because we can become lackadaisical when it comes to the voting booth. And we ought not to be. I mean, these are issues that are always on the plate. And the choice is a pretty binary choice. It's either between people who will hold your values more than the other candidate, who definitely will not hold mm-hmm. your values or hold biblical values.
1: Right. Yeah. Jeffress was saying, you know, he said, hey, we're here at this convention. I don't know if you got to see any of this, Skip, but he said, you know, we struggle with sin. We're not holding ourselves up as perfect people. But he said the other side is championing sin. He said, yeah, that's the big difference. And I've said this before many times with Donald Trump, not a perfect guy by any stretch of the imagination, but he does have a moral compass. He knows the difference between right and wrong, who are the victims and who are the perpetrators. He that's not blurred in his mind. And to me, he's trying to do what is right, even though he does it in a flawed, egotistical way. I'd much rather ride that horse than go down the cliff with these people that have no moral compass.
4: Yeah, Jeff, that's a good way to put it, actually. It is a cliff. And here is a party, the Democratic Party, who has taken Romans 1 and made it their platform. Mm-hmm. You know, every sin in that chapter, they've decided that's a good thing. That's who we are. That's what we stand for. Mm-hmm. And so that has become their platform.
1: Well, it's just, it's sickening. And now, Skip, you and I both believe that the rapture is coming before the tribulation period. If the rapture were to come today, how quickly do you think America would just totally implode in wickedness?
4: Yeah, we are the salt of the earth, Jesus said. And once we're taken out of the way, once the Holy Spirit in the church is taken out of the way, then the rot can take its full effect in the meat of the population that is left behind. And I think that's going to happen very quickly. I mean, here's September 11th. You have a Muslim mayor in New York 25 years later. Okay, that's 25 years, but when you have no believers making their voice known, it's going to be very, very quick, a quick, precipitous fall off.
1: Well, you know, even if the Lord delays his coming, we don't know when it's coming. It's hard for me to imagine that it could be a long time from now. I just don't see how we survive as a society across the board if we're 100 years away. It seems to me that his coming is very near. How do you sense that?
4: Yeah, you know, near and far are always relative terms, because we're living in time. God lives in eternity. I know that certain things have to happen in the Middle East for things like Ezekiel 38 and 39 to happen. For certain end time scenarios. Now, a lot of those things can happen quickly, but there has to be a level of security and peace that Israel feels before that war takes place in Ezekiel, mm-hmm. because that war takes place in Ezekiel, mm-hmm. because that isn't really the case now. I mean, some think it could be. You could make the case.

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7: Welcome back to the program. Pastor Jeff here talking to Skip Heitzig. We're remembering 9/11 on this 25th anniversary of September 11th. And most of us who are old enough to remember, we remember where we were when the news came and people were glued to the television and we couldn't believe it when we saw the second plane fly into the World Trade Center. And then Skip, I think burned in our brains too are the people jumping off the building. You die by fire or you die by fall, but I guess they chose to fall. You know, you think about those firefighters and the police officers and the amount of people that were killed. 343 New York firefighters were killed that day, 23 police officers, 37 Port Authority officers. I mean, it's just hard to wrap your brain around that.
8: I went to Ground Zero. As soon as the airports opened, I worked there for three straight weeks. And I was on the ground at the hole, you know, pulling out little parts of things and putting them in the bucket. It's called the Bucket Brigade. And meeting all of the people who had lost loved ones and were still looking for some DNA evidence to identify people who had been killed. It was horrendous.
7: Yeah, it really was. It's just, and you know, we're not to forget that, but we've forgotten that. And so your thoughts on Zoran Mandani, before we go to the phones, a socialist Islamist, which one of those is more concerning to you?

0: The Islamist is more concerning to me. Both of them are cancerous ideologies, and the socialism in our country is a naive ideology. It's just stupidity. It's somebody who anybody who would hold to socialism hasn't done their homework enough to understand what that does to a society and really what it means at its core. It now sounds to kids to be hip and cool and the new thing, and let's try it. We've tried everything else and it hasn't worked. But strictly just speaking in terms of economics, if you're in this country and you have ambition and you work hard, you'll become successful. Everything you need is right there in capitalism. So socialism as a construct is a flawed one, and it's going to be ultimately controlled by a small group of people who dictate to you what you need to do and how you need to live. But Islamism is dangerous on every single level. It is pure deception. It is demonic. And listen, Muslims have an agenda, and that is to by something they call taqiyya, which is the doctrine of I can lie to you to get you to think that I'm a certain way, but then I'm going to pull my mask off when it's convenient for me to gain control of you. That's what they will do. I mean, look at Europe. They're already past the point of no return.
1: Yeah, it's a scary deal for sure. Well, let's go to the phone lines, 888-589-8840. We have Scott on the line from Mississippi. Scott, welcome to Real Truth for Today.
2: We certainly are grateful to have patriot pastors like you two guys this morning, and thank y'all for being willing to share at such a time of remembrance. And I wish every church, every Christian church, could celebrate Let's Roll Sunday, because that's what I remember most. The courage that Todd Beamer and the group around him had when they overtook the evil. And took the plane down in a place where it would do the less damage, and really make a statement of courage that we so desperately need in our Christian community today. I really feel like the government has failed us in so many ways, two of which is protection. I still have not heard anything about the how the perpetrators of 9/11 actually received extensive training in how to be a pilot without any red flags showing up that this could possibly be a problem. And I've never heard, the other problem is justice. Our government, we hear a lot of talk about injustice and we have had a huge misplacement of justice, but we've not had proper justice brought anywhere along the line that I'm aware of.
1: Yeah, let me pick up on that, Scott. Skip, you know, not just with 9/11, but with all this stuff that we've been hearing, this has been frustrating. So Ilhan Omar, we hear about things, we hear about the fraud in Minnesota that's just off the chain, and then you don't hear about it anymore. It's like, good night. If I don't do my taxes right, they come after me. But it seems like these people they're high profile. The governor of Minnesota just seems as crooked as can be. Why is that guy not being indicted?
0: Well, I'm not a lawyer, but I will say that the legal system has something called due process. And they uncovered the scams, and now they have to prosecute them. Well, you know, it's been a year since Charlie Kirk's murder trial has been underway. So it takes a long time to gather evidence and to present it. And then you get two sides and they have their teams of people. So unfortunately, once you uncover a scam and then you publicize it and we all hear about it, that's one thing. But then to get the due process enough down the road to indict takes some time. And so that's where we have to be a little patient with our legal system, because there's a lot of crooked people in this country that are in that legal system.
1: Yes, for sure, especially in judges and things like that. Well, Scott, I appreciate your comments. Thank you so much for calling in. And we have David on the line from Florida. David, welcome to Real Truth for Today.
3: Yes, good morning. Thank you for taking my call. I just have to go off in a different direction. I've been watching on YouTube about the generals, Christian generals of the past, and 90% of the ones I've heard of, they never went to seminary school. They never went to teaching schools to teach them who God is. They worked in coal mines and dug, they broke rock. They worked in farmer fields. They were illiterate. But God rose up men that were not trained, and he trained them to be evangelists. It really amazes me that we have so many prophets, we have so many evangelists, we have so many speakers, we have so many people that are supposedly anointed, but the churches are dead. Nothing's happening. Nothing's happening. And it's just, I get really frustrated and I get emotional. Mm-hmm. But I think God's trying to tell us something. I think when the towers got hit and the churches got filled, I think they went there to gossip. The gossip got boring. They stopped going to church again. They don't care about God. They don't care about Christianity. They just want to live their lives and want to move on.
1: Yeah, you're breaking up a little bit, David, but okay, Skip, that's true for a good portion of the people that just kind of flocked to church and maybe for 1 or 2 weeks and then they were gone. We were very disappointed to see that. You know, it's kind of, to me, it was like, what will it take to wake you up to the reality of life and death, heaven and hell, that God is real? Did you have, as a pastor, were you disheartened by what you saw after that?
0: No, I expect it. And here's why. Jesus gave a parable of a man who went out to sow seed, and it fell, the same seed fell in different types of soil. Some received it and bore forth great fruit, 30, 60, and 100 fold. 75% in that parable of the seed that went on other soils bore no fruit that was long-lasting fruit. It either was eaten up by the enemy immediately. So you got a lot of people come to church. They come to church and next week, and then they don't come again after the crisis. Mm-hmm. But then you have some people that get very emotional and get very, you know, animated, and I'm a believer now, but they last for a few months and they're gone. Mm-hmm. And then others get choked up by the world. Jesus gave the template and said that is going to happen. That's human nature.
1: Yeah, well, that's true. Now, Skip, correct me if I'm wrong, but you would not call yourself a Calvinist, would you?
0: No.
1: But now you believe,
0: like some of the things, John. I don't think Calvin was a Calvinist.
1: Explain that.
0: 5-point Calvinism in its strictest form is a very rigid system. And Calvin, I mean, he was a brilliant man. Mm-hmm. I think he was an attorney. He collated and organized Christian truth in a very in a very incredible way. However, if you look at a lot of the five-point Calvinists today, I think that Calvin would disagree with many of them. Mm-hmm. On some of the points.
1: Well, I don't think he ever taught on limited atonement, which is that's a big sticking point for a lot of people. I don't know if you follow. If you follow on social media, so Jenna Ellis is on the program before me. She and Dinesh, mm-hmm, D'Souza were in a online X-platform battle with Calvinists. And in my experience, Calvinists like to argue. Not all of them, but a lot of them. And, you know, it's just like, well, and then Dinesh went so far as to say he didn't even believe the P of TULIP, Perseverance of the Saints, which is like, well, that's definitely, I believe that. Once you're saved forever. But you know, it's like, you're not going to solve anything on the X platform regarding Calvinism.
0: Right. And listen, I like what Dinesh says. I really agree with a lot of his stuff, especially I've heard it lately on Calvinism. I guess I consider myself a moderate Calvinist. A lot of it, I don't want to say that all those 5 points are all wrong. They're solid, good biblical truths. I believe in predestination. I believe in election. I also believe in free choice. Yes. And I believe that those two worlds intersect. And I believe that you have to, the scripture presents two different sides of this. He presents it from God's side, that God predetermines and elects because he has foreknowledge. And then mankind also is involved in that process and meets God there at human volition, which is also involved.
1: Yeah, for sure. Well, you know, I've always, Revelation 20, I've never heard too much on this, but I make a big deal about this. So at the Great White Throne Judgment, books were open and another book is open, which is the Book of Life. And if your name's not found in the Book of Life, you were thrown into the lake of fire. And my question was, well, what, nobody there's name's in the Book of Life, so why open the Book of Life? I believe it's to show that Jesus died for everyone. Your name could have been in there. 1 John chapter 2, he himself is the propitiation for our sins, and not for ours only, but also for the sins of the whole world. Now, yes. You didn't receive the love of the truth so as to be saved, and so you took pleasure in wickedness. But I think that that's a strong point at the Great White Throne Judgment that, hey, I died for you, but you rejected it.
0: Right, and I agree. I completely agree with you. But I really like the way Spurgeon put it. Spurgeon was a Calvinist, and but he was a fun Calvinist. And there's very few fun Calvinists. And the reason I like Spurgeon is he said, I believe that God has chosen in advance who he saves. The problem is he didn't tell me. Mm-hmm. And he told me to preach the gospel to every creature.
1: Amen to that. All right. We have Jim on the line from Arkansas. Jim, welcome to Real Truth for Today.
4: It won't take me but just a second. We were talking about Republican, Democrat, Trump, and the Democrat. Here's the ideology. If you're going down a dirt road and it's getting muddy, I'm with Trump, and he's going to stay in the ruts, and he's going to go on down that road, even though we get a little muddy. But if I get with those Democrats, we're going to slip off in the ditch, and we can't get out, and that's it.
1: Well, that's a good way to put it, Jim. So would you agree with that assessment, Skip?
0: You know, I always love these kind of homespun analogy. That was fun. That was wonderfully put.
1: I think, well, I would go so far as to say you don't slip into the ditch, you slip into the abyss.
0: Yeah, you definitely can. You know, there was a time when you could be in the Democratic Party and be a believer. But that was a long time ago. I don't know if you know that Billy Graham, you just had his voice, but he was a registered Democrat.
1: Oh, wow.
0: And although he had not voted Democratic for the Democrat Party for some time, the old form of Democrats were, a lot of them were Bible believers. But that platform is long gone. The old Democrats are like modern Republicans in terms of policy.
1: Yeah. Well, even Bill Maher is kind of, I mean, he's a liberal, but doesn't sound like it.
0: Yeah, I mean, he realizes the Democratic Party he signed up for is not the same.
1: Yeah. Well, Skip, thank you so much for being my guest. It's been a pleasure, my friend, and God bless you and keep those great sermons coming. Thanks for listening to Real Truth for Today. Go out today, shine for Christ, share what great things the Lord has done for you, and guess what? God will use you as his witness. God bless you.
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9: American Family News, I'm Chris Woodward. The 25th anniversary of the 9/11 attacks is being observed in various parts of the country. Fox's Tanya J. Powers has more from New York City.
10: Families, first responders, and survivors of the terror attacks of September 11, 2001 have gathered at the 9/11 Memorial in Lower Manhattan to remember those lost on this day 25 years ago. Many dignitaries have come to observe the day, including Vice President Vance, four former presidents and first ladies, former and current New York and New Jersey governors, New York City mayors, and members of Congress. Six moments of silence will be punctuated by the ringing of a bell to mark the moments all four planes were lost and two when the World Trade Center towers fell. This year, a seventh moment of silence will remember the thousands who have died of 9/11-related illnesses since the attacks. At Ground Zero in Lower Manhattan, Tanya J. Powers, Fox News.
9: Radical Islam is still a thing today, 25 years after the 9/11 terror attacks. Talking about this on Washington Watch, retired Lieutenant Colonel Bob McGinnis said the threat has not gone away, but it's not nearly as significant as it was then.
11: In part because we've gone after them in their own territory. And of course, we've put defensive measures in the United States, such as Homeland Security, that pursues that sort of issue. But it's still serious. It is persistent. It is still ideological. But fortunately, the threat is more decentralized. It's really morphed into a kind of a digital connection. There aren't training camps like we used to see in the late 90s, and it's less dependent upon that sort of thing. But it's not a problem that's going to go away completely, but it has dwarfed itself in comparison to some of the other things we face today.
9: If you ask McGinnis, one reason to be concerned today has to do with the people who came to the U.S. illegally under President Joe Biden. For more on 9/11, including where AFN staffers were on that day, visit our website, afn.net. President Trump raised eyebrows this week at the Republican midterm convention when he pledged a $5,000 dividend check to every American adult if the GOP retains control of the House and Senate this midterm election. While the administration frames it as sharing national economic gains, free market scholars are sounding the alarm. Wayne Cruz, a policy fellow at the Competitive Enterprise Institute, said direct payments to able-bodied adults, regardless of financial need, cross a dangerous line.
12: He's normalizing the idea of giving checks to able-bodied adults, which, to tell you the truth, is a dream come true for progressives. And once you get the public hooked on getting checks for nothing, money for nothing, limited government is over.
9: Cruz noted that while Trump likens the payout to a corporate dividend, the economic math simply does not add up for a federal government running multi-trillion dollar deficits. The surrogate mother who carried a California couple's baby to term after refusing to get an abortion has asked the U.S. Supreme Court to intervene in a custody dispute. That story from Fox's Joel Nato.
13: McKenna West is asking the nation's highest court to halt a California court order that recognizes Omar Ahmed and Nosheen Gilkar as the parents of the child she gave birth to last month. That baby was born with a heart defect, and West believes the couple won't give him life-saving care. The baby underwent surgery soon after birth, but a lawyer for the couple says he appears to be suffering from potential complications. Ahmed and Gilkar have said West is unstable and got a restraining order to keep her away from the child. At a court hearing, Gilkar was crying, saying, "He is our child." Jill Nato, Fox News.
9: In final news, you can expect to see more NFL games in Australia in the coming years. 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
15: 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Well, what a treat today to have my friend John Reinhart back on the program. John is the founder and CEO of Gospel Patrons, a nonprofit ministry that inspires business and professional leaders to use their unique gifts and resources for God's kingdom. John, great to have you here.
16: Thanks so much, Rob. Great to be with you.
15: John, you recently wrote about Phoebe for our special edition of Faithful Steward, focused on women stewarding wealth, and we'll get to her story in a moment. But first, I want you to unpack the term gospel patron and what God has been doing in and through you and your wife, Renee, in this incredible ministry now for many years.
16: Yeah, thank you so much. Gospel patron was a term foreign to me initially. I heard about it through a businessman in Sydney, Australia. And for me, it was helpful to understand that throughout history, God has used business and professional leaders behind the scenes to fuel and spread the momentum of his kingdom. Mm. And so a gospel patron is someone who's going to be generous, oftentimes gifted in generosity, gifted in business, and they're standing alongside those leaders who proclaim the gospel. They're involved relationally, they're involved financially, but they're there as a partner and support in the work. And what we see in Luke chapter 8 was that Jesus himself had gospel patrons. His ministry was funded by three women named Mary, Joanna, and Susanna, who provided for him out of their means.
15: Yeah, and that's a detail we can often miss in God's word. But John, I know you have been so faithful to tell the stories of the gospel patrons throughout the decades. And really, for every gospel proclaimer on the front lines, there are gospel patrons behind them, right?
16: That's right. All throughout history, they are sort of these footnotes. And yet we see their names in scripture, but they're often the names that we read right over. And yet it wouldn't have happened. The great things that God does throughout history have always been supported by gospel patrons.
15: Incredible. Folks, pick up the book by this title, Gospel Patrons, written by John Reinhart. It is a must read. And then go to gospelpatrons.org to learn about this ministry. You will be blessed by it. All right. In Romans 16, 1 and 2, Paul introduces us to Phoebe. John, what do those verses tell us about who she was and the role that she played?
16: Romans 16 is the final chapter of Paul's most significant letter. It has been this theological masterpiece for the church in Rome that he longed to get to. And when we get to the final chapter, he lists 27 different names of people to greet and say hello to in Rome. But the first one is this woman named Phoebe. Phoebe is most likely hand-carrying the first copy of Romans to the church in Rome that Paul longed to see himself, and he trusts her to carry it. So she's the one where Paul says, greet her and treat her in a manner worthy of the saints because she's been a patron of many. And then he says, of myself as well.
15: Let's unpack that a bit more. I love this. What does it say to us that Paul entrusts a letter as important as Romans to Phoebe and not one of the other apostles?
16: Yeah, Paul trusted her. She must have, I mean, obviously there's a backstory here that we don't get all the details for, but he's entrusting this really significant task to her, probably because she had wealth and therefore she may have had security detail to travel with her the 800 miles to Rome.
15: Wow.
16: It seems that he's had a lot of experience with her in the past. I imagine that throughout Paul's ministry, there were times that he made tents and helped to provide for his own ministry. And then at other times, it seems that people like Phoebe and sometimes Priscilla and Aquila come alongside the Apostle Paul and say, you know, your tents are okay, but what you're really good at is writing books of the New Testament. What you're really good at is preaching sermons and planting churches. And so we want to free you up to do that. Our generosity will be the fuel in the tank for you to do what God's ultimately made and called you to do. And so Paul trusts her at a really deep level.
15: Incredible. Folks, we're talking about Phoebe and the role she played in Paul's ministry, but here's the big idea. We want you to think and pray about your role in furthering the gospel. Perhaps you're a gospel patron yourself. We're going to continue to unpack all of this just around the corner. John Reinhart's here today. He's the CEO of Gospel Patrons, and you can learn more at gospelpatrons.org. That's gospelpatrons.org. Back with more after this.
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18: Where do you find your hope? 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
15: Women have played a vital role in advancing the gospel from the very beginning. 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I'm Rob West. With me, my friend John Reinhart. 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We're talking about Phoebe, a trusted partner and gospel patron whose generosity and influence and service helped further Paul's ministry. We see this in Romans 16. And John, I'd love to talk about what Phoebe's financial support might have actually provided for practically.
16: Yeah, I mean, throughout history, even writing letters of the New Testament would have been very, very costly. You would hire a scribe most of the time. There would be multiple copies that were made, the cost of the papyrus and the ink, the time that it would have taken to review their work, a copy that the Apostle Paul would have kept for himself, multiple copies then that would have been distributed. It's very, very unlikely that the Apostle Paul was able to fund all of the cost of all 13 of his letters and more that he would have written. And so it could be that Phoebe provided for that as well as other patrons. It could be that she was helping to fund some of his travel. It could have been that she was just some of the cost of living and doing ministry on the road. It could have been, you know, living expenses, but the Bible doesn't specify exactly, but there is something really significant here where Paul is listing her first among all the people to greet in Rome and calling her his very own patron. That's the only time that that word gets used throughout the New Testament. And Paul here is applying it to Phoebe. So
0: that's incredible.
16: We can speculate, and we know that there's something really deep here.
0: Yeah, we sure do. Now, let's turn the corner and talk about how this applies to everyone listening today. What can we as Christ followers, some professionals listening today, and many women who we know, based on the Great Wealth Transfer, are going to be the primary beneficiaries, stewards of this $124 trillion that's changing hands? John, what can we learn from Phoebe's example?
16: Yeah, I think a lot of times we think that faith and finance don't really intersect, or God and money are two circles that never overlap. And what we see consistently throughout the New Testament is that what we do with the wealth that God's entrusted to us is itself an act of worship. And we can use the wealth that God's entrusted to us to bless the world, to advance the gospel, to support missionaries, to serve the suffering, to help the poor, to visit the widows and the orphans. And I think we can see that our wealth is an incredible opportunity to do good. Sometimes those of us who didn't grow up with these conversations tend to think, well, I don't know, is money and wealth just something bad and dirty that's for business? Yes. But then when I come to my faith, it's sort of this private personal experience. And the reality is that for 2,000 years, God's people, and especially women, Phoebe here and then Mary, Joanna, and Susanna mentioned in Luke chapter 8, were seeing the connection between using their wealth to glorify God, store up treasure in heaven, and advance the gospel.
0: Well, folks, our special edition of Faithful Steward that is out this month, we are so excited about. It's all about women and wealth, and John has written this incredible article highlighting Phoebe, this gospel patron that we see in the book of Romans. John, you elevate in this article three traits of effective gospel patrons that are absolutely present in Phoebe's life. Share those with us.
16: Yeah, the first one is vision. And we know that Proverbs says, without vision, people perish. Vision goes first. Vision is seeing the way the kingdom of God is advancing, even when it's invisible. It's seeing the mustard seed going to become the big tree. And gospel patrons see and believe where God's at work. And they see, okay, there's going to be a cost to this, but it's going to be worth it. It's full of faith. Generosity, then, is they step in and give joyfully and often sacrificially to support it. This isn't a little tip. This isn't just a tax or even a tithe. This is, I can't wait to be involved in God's coming kingdom on earth as it is in heaven, and I want to participate in that now. And the third would be humility. That gospel patrons aren't often trying to be in the spotlight or hold a microphone or be recognized, but they're happy to come alongside and combine their wealth with the wealth of someone who's a gospel proclaimer and say together, when our wealths merge, they actually will do so much more to bless the world.
0: That is so true. Now, for somebody listening today who's discerning whether God is inviting them to become a gospel patron, maybe for an individual or maybe for an organization, how might they discern that?
16: Yeah, I'm glad that you use the word discernment. It's so important to not rush in, but to say, Father, help me to see my part in your work. That Ephesians 2:10 says that God's already written the good works he has for our lives. It's not our job to make them up. It's our job to discover them through our relationship with God. So that's where we always start. We always start with prayer and ask God, what would my involvement be here? Our job is not to try to make great things out of our lives. It's try to obey the good things that God's already planned for us and join where he's at work. Second, I think we want to know, you know, is the person, the ministry, the organization that God might be inviting us to support, have they been tested in some way? Do we share the same theological convictions? Do they have competence to do the work that they're aiming to do? And do they have conviction? competence, conviction, and clarity. Are they really getting the ball, moving the ball down the field? And would they be a good person or organization for me to come alongside? So you can seek wise counsel from mentors, others who have been on the board, people who've trusted them, others who've given to them. You want to ask around a little bit and do a little bit of due diligence to say, yeah, is the money that I give here going to really go to furthering the mission?
0: Hmm. Incredible. John, I'm confident that there's somebody who's listening today who's early in their career who may not feel like they have significant resources yet, yet they're hearing you describe a gospel patron and they're saying, I absolutely want to be one of those. What are some practical ways to begin living as a gospel patron even today?
16: I love young professionals. I love young business students. My wife and I both studied business in college and started our careers in business. And so I love the idea of catching the vision of being a gospel patron now, not later. And what Jesus says in Luke 16 is that we're called to be faithful with whatever we have now. A lot of times we delay thinking about generosity until I reach some certain status point in my career or financial metric that I'm trying to get to. But Jesus says, you'll be faithful with little, you'll be faithful with much. So it's really, really important to start today and start where you're at today with a bit of generosity and steps of faith. What we know to be true is that if we never take a step of faith, where you'll be in 10 years is exactly where you are right now. But every step of faith you take will lead to another step of faith and another step of faith and another step of faith, so that 10 years down the line, even the smallest step of faith will lead you to a destination you could not even have imagined arriving at. That's how God's kingdom works, planting little seeds, starting small, and learning to also not let your lifestyle get out of control. I was just talking to some friends last night, and in their community, people who are highly, highly, highly successful feel really cramped financially. So when you have a generosity conversation, they go, I can't afford to give, because they've already overcommitted their lifestyle to things that they probably don't need. And so allowing yourself to live under budget and live somewhat simply and create lots of margin to give even early on, I think can be a game changer for you.
0: Wow. Incredible. John, I'm so thankful for your time today. I really appreciate you writing this article for Faithful Steward as well. It is incredible to see the men and women throughout history, going all the way back to God's word and the women who supported Jesus, that stepped into this role as gospel patrons and what God did as a result of their faithfulness. Thanks for your time, my friend.
16: You're welcome. Such a joy to be with you.
0: Folks, your next step, check out gospelpatrons.org for articles and videos and a free study guide on Phoebe and other patrons. 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From William Tyndale to George Whitefield, all the stories are there. We'll be back with your questions after this break. 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
0: Great to have you with us today on Faith and Finance here on American Family Radio. I'm Rob West. Really thrilled you're along with us as we round out another week. Great to have my friend John Reinhardt here. I'll tell you, if you have not read the book Gospel Patrons, I highly recommend it. It's sold wherever you buy books. You can also go to gospelpatrons.org. It's a beautiful website, but more than that is really these incredible stories of the gospel patrons behind the gospel proclaimers. And it's a fascinating concept that resonates quickly. And it's this idea that, you know, behind every gospel proclaimer. Now, let me stop there. We're all gospel proclaimers, right? We need to be sharing the gospel in, when necessary, use words, right? But at the same time, there are those that God has given a unique platform to share his word. And, you know, I'm thinking of Billy Graham. I'm thinking of, thinking of God's word and the gospel patrons behind those gospel proclaimers, including Jesus, the gospel himself. But behind every gospel proclaimer is a gospel patron that funds the work. We talked today about Phoebe, and there was gospel patrons behind Billy Graham. There was gospel patrons behind George Wycliffe. And, I mean, you can go right on down the line through history and see those that have the privilege of funding the work of those that have taken his word to the ends of the earth. Many of you are gospel patrons for American Family Association and Brother Don Wildman, and you've been a key part of taking that incredible platform that continues today, centered on God's word and equipping and building up the church and equipping God's people with a biblical worldview and impacting the culture. You've been a key part of funding that work, and that's incredible. Well, John has done just a masterful job, literally traveling the world with his team and capturing the stories of the gospel patrons. And you'll see those stories when you head to gospelpatrons.org. You can pick up the book, you can read some of these amazing stories, and perhaps it'll be just the encouragement you see or you need to read some of these incredible stories and perhaps lean into that yourself. So what a treat to have John here today. Well, we're ready to turn the corner, and now we want to take your calls on anything financial. So whatever you're wrestling with in your financial life, we would love to hear from you at 800-525-7000. Again, that's 800-525-7000. As you think about giving and saving and spending, we know that you want to do that as a Christ follower in alignment with biblical wisdom. And so we want to be that source of wise counsel to give you that practical advice, encourage you, point you back to God's word, even give you some helpful tips and ideas as you articulate what's on your mind today. Maybe it's your budget. Maybe it's your debt repayment. Maybe it's preparing the next steward. Maybe it's investments. Perhaps it's the timing of when or the priority order. You know, so often we hear from people saying, you know what, I want to save. I want to pay down debt. I want to give. What comes first? It's a great question. And any of those questions and more, we'd love to tackle today. The lines are open. We're ready for you at 800-525-7000. That's 800-525-7000. You can call right now and we will dive into those questions here in just a moment. Well, of course, here on September 11th, we recognize that 25 years ago, our nation made a promise we will never forget, and we shouldn't. We should never forget the nearly 3,000 lives lost on September 11, 2001. We should remember the families whose lives changed forever, the first responders who ran toward danger, and the countless men and women who served and sacrificed in the years that followed. It was a horrific act of terrorism, and remembering those who were lost is both right and necessary. But 25 years later, perhaps there is something else we should refuse to forget, and that is that we should remember who we became in the days after. You know, for a brief moment, so many of the things that normally divided us seemed less important. Political labels faded into the background. Differences that so often separate neighbors suddenly didn't matter quite as much. People simply asked, "Are you okay?" You know, we checked on one another. We stood in blood donation lines and we filled churches and we prayed together and we hugged people a little tighter and strangers helped strangers and communities gathered to mourn with those who mourned. There was a renewed recognition that we belonged to one another. And that may be one of the most important lessons that September 11th can still teach us. You know, Scripture tells us in Romans 12:15 to weep with those who weep. And in a moment of national sorrow, we saw something of what that looks like. We didn't have answers for every question, but we could sit beside someone who was hurting. We could pray. We could serve. We could give. We could remind one another that we were not alone. And 25 years later, our nation can feel deeply divided. But as followers of Christ, we don't have to contribute to that division. We can choose a different way. We can be quick to listen and slow to speak. We can show kindness to a neighbor who experiences the world differently than we do. We can use the resources God has entrusted to us, not merely for ourselves, but to meet needs around us. That's what Faith and Finance is all about, our program each day, to encourage you to live out the life of a faithful steward, to practice generosity and hospitality and compassion and forgiveness as well. And above all, we can remember where our ultimate security is found. Psalm 46:1 says, "God is our refuge and strength, a very present help in trouble." It's a great reminder that buildings can fall and markets can shake and nations can be wounded. The things we believe are permanent can change in a matter of moments, but God remains faithful. So before we begin to take your calls today, let me just remind you and encourage you on this 25th anniversary of September the 11th. May we never forget those we lost, but may we also never forget how precious our neighbors became to us in the aftermath. And perhaps the best way to honor that memory is not simply to look backward, but to live differently moving forward, to love our neighbors, to bear one another's burdens, to steward what God has given us for the good of others, and to pursue the kind of unity that reflects the heart of Christ. And may that be something we never forget. I hope that's an encouragement to you today on a really important and somber day that is one that we absolutely should recognize as a nation. All right, we're going to take a quick break. When we come back, Stephen's got a question in Texas. We're going to dive into that and perhaps your question as well. We've got one segment remaining where we're going to get to as many questions as we can. And then Jerry Boyer and Walker Wildman will stop by. We'll get to Jerry's take on this wild market. We're down yesterday and the day before. We're up 500 points today on the Dow Jones. Inflation's still hot. What's the Fed going to do? And corporate engagement. What is AFA up to? We'll talk about it. That's all straight ahead.
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0: Thanks for joining us today on Faith and Finance here on American Family Radio. I'm Rob West. We're taking your questions. We'll get to as many as we can in this segment, 800-525-7000. Let's go out to Texas. Stephen, go ahead. Thanks for your call.
25: Hello.
0: Hi there. How can I serve you today?
25: Well, I have a couple different businesses. One of them I'm fixing to start back up, and I've often, God's put it on my heart to try to get help on figuring out finances the right way to.
0: Oh, unfortunately, we're losing you, Stephen. Let me see if we can get you. Maybe you can move in one direction or the other, and let's try again. See if we can get that line to clear up. All right, I'm going to put you on hold, and Adam can work with you and see if we can get a clear signal, and we'll come right back to you. Let's stay in Texas. Al, how can I help you?
26: Rob, thank you for taking my call. I'm 68, still working full-time, do plan to retire when I hit age 70. Right now, I am under Medicare, and both my wife and myself, and we're hit with what is called IRMA by Medicare, yeah. And we're spending like $1,400 a month, and I know that even when I retire at age 70, we're still going to be hit with that, and I was hoping you might be able to give me some ideas as far as tax investments or other type of financial money moves that would help me with IRMA, and I can hang up and let you respond.
0: Okay. Yeah, it's a great question, and I know this IRMA, the additional premium that comes on your Medicare Part B and D as a result of having a greater amount of income is really something a lot of people are looking to get out from under. And, if that's really the goal, ultimately it comes down to what's called your modified adjusted gross income. So for IRMA, that's your AGI, your adjusted gross income, plus any tax-exempt interest. And Medicare looks back 2 years. So really, some of the most useful money moves, if you will, would be to maximize pre-tax retirement contributions while you're still working. So, you know, if you're 68 working full time, you could increase traditional 401k or 403b contributions or traditional IRA contributions. That's going to reduce taxable income, assuming your plan and circumstances allow it. You could be strategic about Roth conversion. So Roth withdrawals can be, extremely helpful later because qualified withdrawals don't increase your modified adjusted gross income, which is what affects IRMA. But the conversion itself is taxable income and can trigger IRMA in the corresponding look-back year. So you don't want to blindly convert a large amount, but if you can, you know, do some along the way, it could potentially help down the road, especially when you have required minimums. You'd also want to manage capital gains, so avoid unnecessarily realizing large capital gains in, you know, perhaps a taxable brokerage account or with a piece of real estate, because if you're already close to that IRMA threshold, realizing a large capital gain is going to throw you over.

0: want to be tax efficient in your investments. And then I would say once you're eligible at 70 and a half, you can use qualified charitable distributions. So if you're charitably inclined, a QCD sends money directly from your IRA to eligible ministries or charities without including the qualifying distribution in your income. And, you know, that can count toward your RMDs when you're 73. So that's particularly useful for controlling your modified adjusted gross income, because once you have those required minimums, if you're right up against that IRMA threshold, you know, you could satisfy that RMD through giving, not increase your income at all, and stay below that IRMA threshold. So that's another strategy you can use as well. And then lastly, I would say there is something called an IRMA appeal. So this is particularly relevant, you know, to a 68-year-old who's retiring at 70, because if Medicare is using your higher working income after you retire, work stoppage is a qualifying life-changing event. And so you can ask Social Security to use your lower income now that you're retired through a particular form, it's SSA 44, rather than simply waiting for the two-year look-back to catch up. Now, obviously, if you know they go ahead and adjust it down because you say, I have a qualifying event, work stoppage, and your income was still elevated, well, they're going to get that from you eventually. But it is a great strategy for somebody who's transitioning from, you know, paid work to retirement, because it could, you know, quickly adjust your Medicare premiums and not require you to wait for them to see that 2 years later. So anyway, I think at the end of the day, I wouldn't necessarily contort your finances today because your salary is producing IRMA. But if you retire at 70 and your income drops significantly, you may be able to have the surcharge recalculated based on the retirement-related income reduction. So those are a few ideas. Hopefully that helps you as you kind of think through, the various options there. And I appreciate your call. We were not able to get Stephen's line cleared up, so let me just go ahead and address his question. You know, he was wondering just about the priority order of giving, specifically the tithe, debt repayment, saving. And, this comes up a lot. This is a great question. And let me just say this, generosity is deeply important in the Christian life because it can beautifully express a heart transformed by the grace of God. We see that clearly in the Macedonian believers in 2 Corinthians 8. Their generosity flowed from the grace they had received. They were overwhelmed by the grace extended to them. And one of the byproducts, the outflows of the recognition of that grace, was generosity, meeting the needs, serving and loving those around them. But Scripture doesn't present giving as our only financial priority. You know, our character also matters in how we handle other responsibilities God has entrusted to us, like paying our bills, honoring our obligations, repaying what we owe, providing for our families, paying taxes, preparing wisely for future needs. Proverbs 6 points to the ant, which gathers food in season and prepares ahead. Joseph saved 20% of everything that came in during the years of abundance for the years of famine, and many were spared because of it. That kind of prudent preparation isn't opposed to generosity. Saving can be part of faithful stewardship when it helps us prepare for known expenses and emergencies. So ultimately, I think, at the end of the day, yes, giving should be a meaningful priority in our financial lives, but it isn't the only priority. And faithful stewardship means handling all that God has entrusted to us, giving, spending, saving, meeting our obligations with wisdom and integrity. We'll be right back.
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4: Helping you see God as your ultimate treasure, money a tool to accomplish God's purposes. This is Faith and Finance on American Family Radio. We're so glad you're along with us today. Did you know that you, as an owner of shares of stock, have rights and I would say responsibilities? Corporate engagement can be particularly relevant for the Christ follower because there are opportunities to engage with and affect change in the biggest companies in the world just through the advocacy rights that you have as an owner of a particular company. And that work is happening every day, and it's a key part of what's happening at American Family Association through the work of Walker Wildman and Jerry Boyer and the team at Boyer Research, as they take often the shares that you hold that you give to American Family Association and use those as a platform to really engage in conversation, many times, if not most of the time, productive conversation toward calling these companies to focus on their core business and not get pulled off into political issues, and to even advocate for religious values in the public square. And it's highly effective. And Jerry, I know we've talked about this many times, but this is really, I think, a new day in terms of what's happening. And AFA is leading that charge, aren't they?
5: Yeah, absolutely. It is a new day. It is a long overdue new day. People who disagree with almost everything said on this network every day were the people who were in the ears of corporate investment relations and general counsel and, you know, secretaries to the board and the boards themselves for, you know, close to 30 years. And this is the thing that when Christians look at what happened to corporate America coming down on one side of a culture war, and the wrong side of that culture war. Now, I'm not in favor of them coming down on either side of a culture war, but it's even worse when you come down on the wrong side of it. you know, looking at that and saying, well, how in the world did that happen? Oh, it's simple. Other shareholders, especially activists, showed up. We didn't. So how would it get fixed? Oh, well, we show up. And we have been showing up. And AFA has led that compared to any other ministry in America. Others are starting to get involved and imitate, and that's good. But AFA took the lead on that, which is perfectly consistent with their historic mission, whether it's taking the lead and, you know, getting people registered to vote or talking to corporations or leading boycotts. They just use now, you know, the kind of more available toolkit and a more powerful tool, which is talking to the companies. And we're seeing things change almost on a weekly basis. Just today, we have a meeting with a little company called Apple. You've probably heard of it. and it's not a fruit company, despite the name. We had really great relations with them last year. They made a lot of really positive changes in response to AFA's engagement and others. And now we're talking to them about the Southern Poverty Law Center. Charlie Kirk's anniversary of his death is yesterday. Well, a lot of people got angry about that, and that's understandable. They got sad or they got depressed. But AFA and others said, well, wait a minute. How can we redeem this moment? Well, Charlie Kirk was killed because he was labeled a hater. And we've got these politicized hate group lists that have been centered in the Southern Poverty Law Center. So what our coalition did is we just went up to the companies and said, listen, do you understand how many acts of political violence are associated with the rhetoric that's coming out of the Southern Poverty Law Center? Do you really want them to be the arbiter of what you give to or what you platform? Do you really want to outsource your conscience and your brand building to them? That is before the FBI indictment, you know, just based on the political violence. And most of those companies said, you know what, you're right. And AFA was a part of that coalition, a key part of that coalition.
6: Wow, that's powerful. Walker, I know we've celebrated the wins that have taken place at Apple in the past. This new engagement is a big deal. I mean, this is near close to the biggest company in the world. At various times, it is the biggest. Walker, give us some sense of just your enthusiasm for this engagement.
7: Yeah, this situation with Apple and is very problematic in the sense that they've had past partnerships and donations given to the SPLC. Tim Cook, the former CEO, gave SPLC over $1 million back in 2017. And so what we want to make sure, and this is why we're going to talk to Apple, we just want to make sure that they're not citing or using the SPLC in any manner within the corporation. There should be zero connection or coordination or utilization of the Southern Poverty Law Center hate map. And the reason why is because it's a very dangerous operation that the SPLC is running. Not only did they target and run an expose, if you will, on Charlie Kirk, talking about how bad Charlie Kirk was, how evil he is, just in the months leading up to his assassination. They've done the same thing for others, including myself. The SPLC ran a hit piece on me a few months ago, and the vitriol and the threats come flowing in immediately after that happens. So these corporations just don't need to have anything to do with the SPLC. It doesn't benefit their corporation, their business, or their customers. And that's our message to Apple. And any other company that wants to partner with the SPLC, they need to get the message that this is a very risky business and they need to stay as far away as possible.
6: Yeah, really good. Walker, what other engagements are top of mind right now?
7: Yeah, I mentioned this last week, but we are still, we've formally submitted paperwork with Bank of New York Mellon on their ESG practices and what they claim are sustainability practices. But I like to define these so-called ESG practices as basically anti-human flourishing practices, which I know Jerry talks about frequently as well. But all of this environmental, social governance stuff is basically anti-growth policies. And a lot of it's built in unscientific Green New Deal type standards that really hinder the company from flourishing and growing. And so we're looking at discussing with Bank of New York Mellon on what they're doing on the ESG front to ensure that those policies are not directly hurting the company and their profitability. And then we've got several other proposals over the next month or two that we're going to submit with Bank of America, Alphabet, which is Google, Goldman Sachs, PayPal, just to name a few. We're going to be putting forth a proposal with Walmart as well. So those topics are still pending, but we'll have that news in the next few weeks and months as we formally submit those proposals.
6: Yeah, excellent. Jerry, your thoughts on all that?
5: Yeah, my thoughts are that it really is making a difference and that things are actually changing. So much Christian commentary and conservative commentary is just like venting frustration. And we certainly saw a lot of that with Southern Poverty Law Center and Charlie Kirk, et cetera, or so many other issues. We just like scream at the sky and nothing changes. Screaming at the sky doesn't change anything. Praying changes things, but talking to the people that you want to change is a powerful tool, which our team almost never uses, but AFA has been. So it's really amazing what happens. Now, partly it's a moment in history. The kind of left stuff got way out over its skis, and there was a backlash. And partly it's the election. That made a difference for sure as well. But a lot of this was happening before the election. A lot of this shift was happening before the election. It's mainly the power of truth when people don't just share truth among themselves. The truth community, we can talk all day about what's wrong with corporate America. But if we don't talk to them, if we don't speak truth to them, it's pretty unlikely anything's going to change. So that's what we've been doing. Just show up, be respectful and professional, and just tell the truth to the best of our abilities. And and we did that for a few years, and they literally scoffed and rolled their eyes and laughed at us. But then they stopped, and then they leaned in and listened, and now they're making changes.
6: Yeah. Jerry, I think that respectful piece is a big idea because, you know, there's one way to do this where it's clear your aim is just to create clicks and get headlines. Another way is to go in and just make your primary goal truth-telling, respectfulness, but ultimately leading to change. And the latter is your approach, right?
5: Absolutely. We have a saying around here, only a win is a win. So making a CEO mad or tripping him up at the annual meeting or owning the libs or whatever, that's not a win. It might be a win getting more clicks on X. And there's certain, maybe certain donors will like that for a certain period of time. But in the end, the way to get a win is to not do it at the expense of the company. So almost always when we talk to these companies about withdrawal, we talk to them about what we're going to say about it. And we agree on the language. And we don't go out there and say, we forced so-and-so to their knees. That would be great. That would feel great. Except that'll be the last win we get because it sends a signal to everybody else that if you do what AFA and Boyer Research and Heritage and others are asking you to do, expect to get slapped around for it rather than to get applauded for it. Yeah. So the price of actually getting victories is to not take a bunch of cheap victory laps.
6: That's great. Walker, I'll give you the last word here.
7: Yeah, there's some, you know, as Jerry's saying, there's some people that just like to complain about things, which I have my fair share of complaining. but the fact of the matter is we need to be problem solvers. If you're presenting the audience or the public with a problem and you yourself don't have a solution and can't offer a solution, then what are we doing here? So that's what AFA is trying to do here. We're identifying problems in corporate America, and then we're putting forth proposals and we're having direct conversations with the companies on what they can do to fix the problems. That's the most productive way we've found to address this in recent years.
6: Yeah, well said. It's an important part of the work of AFA Action. Walker, thanks for leading the charge. Jerry, I know you and your team are a big part of that. Gentlemen, thanks for this update. It's been great.
7: Thanks, Rob.
5: Thank you.
6: All right. That's Jerry Boyer, Walker Wildman from the American Family Association. Folks, don't miss this opportunity. If you'd like to support the work of AFA, reach out to the AFA Foundation. Walker, Chelsea, Riley, Jessica, Wesley, any of them would love to chat with you. And particularly as we head toward year end, maybe you're sitting on some appreciated stock. Well, it just might be that that company is one that AFA wants to engage in. You could make a gift of the appreciated stock, no capital gains, goes directly to AFA. They could perhaps engage on it, then sell it and get the double win, the triple win. You get the blessing, we get to affect change in corporate America, and then ultimately AFA gets to use those resources to advance its mission to proclaim the gospel, build up the church, and equip God's people. Incredible. AFAfoundation.net is how you can get more information on that. Big thanks to Adam Suddeth, Patty Pumphrey, Taylor Stanrich, and everybody here at FaithFi. Hope you have a wonderful weekend and come back and join us next week. We'll see you then. Bye-bye.
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13: For American Family News, I'm Chris Woodward. Political leaders and the families of victims have gathered in Lower Manhattan to commemorate the 25th anniversary of the 9/11 terrorist attacks. Fox's Eric Shawn has more from Ground Zero.
14: A quarter of a century, and it does not seem as if one day has gone by. This milestone of 25 years resonates especially because of the passage of time. Today, Vice President J.D. Vance will be here as long as with the four former living presidents and their wives, the officials and family members. There will be the four moments of silence for when each plane hit the towers and those gleaming structures crumbled to the ground, when the plane hit the Pentagon and also the crash of United Flight 93. And today, a new moment of silence has been added, a seventh, that to mark all those who have died from 9/11-related illnesses.
13: The number of 9/11 victims who passed away from health issues related to the attacks has now surpassed the death toll from the day of the attacks. A service was held last night at Utah Valley University to mark the one-year anniversary of Charlie Kirk's assassination. This is Sage Lloyd, president of the Turning Point USA chapter at Utah Valley University.
15: Although not everyone agreed with him or held the same beliefs as him, he inspired so many people to care, to learn, to speak, to stand for something, and to never be afraid to let their convictions show.
13: For more on Charlie Kirk and our 9/11 coverage, visit our website, afn.net. A Pennsylvania activist was surprised that Democratic Senator John Fetterman appeared in a video at the Republican midterm convention. AFN's Chad Groening has more.
16: Fetterman's video shot in front of a steel mill was clearly a sign of the growing rupture between the Pennsylvania senator and his own party.
17: Yes, I'm a Democrat. Why am I here talking to you today? Because, well, I'm a common sense Democrat. I'm always going to stand with America. I'm always going to reject the extremes in socialism and that anti-American way of life.
16: Diane Gramley is president of the American Family Association of Pennsylvania.
18: I was surprised that Senator Fetterman did participate via video in the GOP midterm convention. See him possibly leaving the Democrat Party. I think they're going to actually try to kick him out. I would not be surprised if he's not primaried in 2028 when he's up for re-election, because they don't like him reaching across the aisle at all. So where it's going to lead, I don't know.
16: Fetterman has often gone his own way in the Senate, voting with Republicans to end last year's shutdown, supporting several of President Donald Trump's nominees, and opposing efforts to end the war in Iran. He is also a strong supporter of Israel, which goes against the anti-Israel position most in his party are taking. I'm Chad Groening.
13: President Trump is headed to Ireland, but not everyone there is glad to see him. Fox's Jonathan Savage explains.
19: President Trump will be hosted by the Irish Prime Minister, or Taoiseach, Michael Martin, and President Catherine Connolly. In her election campaign, she called President Trump a bully and admitted having a trust problem with America. There are also expected to be protests against the president's visit. He's expected to take in some of the Irish Open golf tournament, with rumours the president will present the winner's trophy on Sunday evening.
13: Six Nigerians are set to face American justice over romance scams that allegedly swindled millions from women in the U.S. The men were arrested in Cape Town, South Africa, and will now be headed over to the FBI. Victims are described as pensioners and businesswomen. The suspects will face wire fraud and money laundering charges once they arrive in the U.S. In final news, California has adopted new laws strengthening protections for children online. Here's Fox's Kristen Goodwin.
20: California Governor Gavin Newsom signing bills including a measure that bars social media companies from using infinite scroll and autoplay for users under the age of 16. The legislation also includes strengthening safeguards for companion chatbots, protecting kids from targeted advertising, and expanding the scope of child sexual exploitation to include any digitally altered and AI-generated sexual imagery of minors.
13: That's all our time for now. 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
0: Sean, you want to ask, answer, or do both?
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1: Right, gotcha. Did you say trivial?
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0: Folks in the van thought they just hit a bump, and the radio just sort of had a little hiccup.
1: Hey, good morning, everybody. Welcome to Trivia Friday on American Family Radio. Today's Friday, September the 11th, 2026. As always, we thank you for joining us here on AFR, and Trivia Friday it is, so we're going to do a whole bunch of learning today, Ed Vitagliano, ain't we?
23: Oh, we is. We is learning.
1: We're going to learn how to talk correct English. J.J. Jasper, the pride of Owensboro, Kentucky.
0: Great to be here. The mom asked the dad to read a book to little Johnny, put him to bed. After about 20 minutes, she went to the edge of the stairs and said, "Is he asleep yet?" Little Johnny said, "Yes, finally."
1: All right. Today, you're eligible to call in if you haven't been on the show in the last 8 weeks. Is that true, Ed?
23: That is true.
1: So we have an 8-week waiting period between on-air appearances is what we're saying. And if you want to call in and be on with us, our first-time callers, we welcome anybody who can call in as long as you've waited 8 weeks before your last appearance on the show. Trivia Friday here on AFR. The phone number to reach us is 888-589-8840. 888-589-8840 is the phone number. You need to be 11 years old, obviously, or older.
23: Right.
1: To be on the show. JJ, what else we got here going on, man?
0: Well, this is pretty exciting.
1: Yeah,
0: you woke up this morning not thinking you were going to win anything, but you have a chance to win a really nice Learning University t-shirt. One of our original 9 questions is a mystery question. If you happen to land on it and answer it correctly, you'll hear this sound. Ah, the beloved cowbell. That means you're going to win a really nice Learning University Trivia Friday t-shirt that our president is modeling
23: right now.
0: Is
23: displaying.
1: Well, it's a magic
23: energetically.
1: Trick. I'm doing a magic trick on the air. Watch that.
0: Well, you look like a bullfighter. It looks like if you were out in the ring.
1: I always wanted to be a bullfighter.
23: Hey, well, but it never, things just well, didn't work out, did they,
1: the
23: Tim?
1: Opportunities never presented themselves. I didn't apply myself.
0: There you go. Hey, this is a great-looking T-shirt.
1: It is.
0: And again, somebody hopefully will win that today.
23: And if you want to take a look and see what it looks like, you can go to our resource center, which is the web address is resources.afa.net, resources.afa.net. Search for t-shirts. This should pop up.
1: Yeah.
23: And you can order one. And we are getting to what JJ, always talks about, the time when you want to start looking for stocking stuffers for Christmas.
1: Yeah.
23: September is not too early. You can pick up a couple.
1: Not according to Cracker Barrel, August wasn't.
23: That's right.
0: Hey, guys, and of course, we want to acknowledge the 25th anniversary of 9/11. And hard to believe that it was 25 years ago. And you have things like our great-grandparents remember Pearl Harbor, maybe the assassination of JFK, and baby boomers right now. You at those, just a handful of things, you remember right where you were when you heard that. You even remember what you were wearing and how you made those phone calls to your loved ones to make sure they were safe, because it just, we knew we were under attack, but we didn't know to what degree. So we acknowledge this very important anniversary.
23: And it is strange, and then we'll move on. But it is strange that it's been 25 years. We have young people working here at AFA and AFR.
0: Many.
23: Who weren't even born
0: then.
23: That's strange. 25 years, it's not unusual to be working with people in that age group. So it was a long time ago, but it had a great effect on our country. And as always, we do applaud and ask for our folks to pray for. We appreciate those who keep us safe in all areas. First responders, those in the military, members of the police, those in the medical community who are always the first to treat people in natural disasters. So we're grateful for all those folks as well.
1: All right, let's go with our questions.
23: All right, here are my 3 questions. Number one, During the Revolutionary War, the colonies deployed something called the turtle. What was it? During the Revolutionary War, the colonies deployed something called the turtle. What was it? Second question. Superstar Bill Dundee recently passed away. What was the sport for which he became famous? Superstar Bill Dundee recently passed away. What was the sport for which he became famous?
3: It was wrestling crocodiles, wasn't it? Because I remember in that movie he said, "You call that a knife? This is a knife." I ain't no knife.
23: Yeah, Crocodile Dundee.
0: That might have been his cousin.
1: Yeah.
23: And then third question. There actually is a secret map on the back of the Declaration of Independence, which inspired the movie National Treasure. Is that true or false? There actually is a secret map on the back of the Declaration of Independence, which inspired the movie National Treasure. But is that true or false? That's what I've got.
0: First question for me out of the Bible, we're going to make Ken Ham proud and go back to Genesis. Genesis 1, what were the first words that God spoke to man? What were the first words spoke to man? Second question, thinking about this anniversary of 9/11, four planes on September the 11th, 2001, four hijacked planes crashed in three primary locations. Name the three locations. We promised we would never forget, so I hope people remember those three locations. Third question, true or false, or no. Third question, how many hearts does an octopus have? Multiple choice. Is it A, 3, B, 5, or C, 7? How many hearts does an octopus have?
1: You know, we've had that six times.
0: Have we really?
1: Yeah, during our tenure here.
0: No
1: it's okay
0: way. Are you serious?
1: Because people forget that. We have had that question many times.
23: If it's okay, why'd you try to shame him on national radio?
1: It's not shameful to ask a question six times over a period of 8 years.
23: Oh, 8 years?
0: You know, okay. But that explains.
1: No, JJ wasn't the only one to ask it. You've asked it, I've asked it, we've all asked it.
0: You know what? That explains why a lot of sports have the octopus as a mascot. Because you say, come on, just give it up. Give it all your hearts.
1: Get
0: out of here. Yes.
1: Give it all your hearts.
0: Give it all your hearts. Leave it all out on the field.
23: Give your 400, 500, 600%, yeah. whatever number of hearts they have. Yeah. See, we've asked it so many times, I still don't know the answer to it.
1: If a school's recruiting me and their name is the octopuses, that might almost strike them off.
0: Look, if you got a bunch of arms and a bunch of hearts, you're off to a great start.
1: I know.
0: I'll pick you to be on my team.
1: The octopuses take the field.
0: Yes. Imagine what an amazing shortstop an octopus would be.
1: All right, well, a good point, JJ.
0: Nothing would get by that dude.
1: I like that question
0: every
1: year or so. I like to have that question available to us. All right, here are my three questions. Number one, after chicken, beef, and pork, what meat ranks the fourth most consumed by Americans, excluding seafood? Okay, so no shrimp, no salmon, no. After chicken, beef, and pork, which are by far and away the top three most consumed meats by Americans, what's the fourth one?
23: With the exception of seafood.
1: Yeah, no, can't include seafood.
0: I didn't know.
1: Ladies and gentlemen, Brother Tim here, Professor Tim, I don't pull my questions off the trivia websites and just willy-nilly. I think about these questions, and they're original. Does that sound like I'm bragging? I don't mean to.
0: Sound like you don't get struck by lightning.
23: You don't brag.
1: All right, number two. What classic movie ends with this line? After all, tomorrow is another day. What classic movie ends with this line, after all, tomorrow is another day?
23: I don't know the answer to that. That's a good question.
0: Yeah, I can see him driving that Pontiac Firebird and saying breaker, breaker, but I can't remember the name of the movie.
1: Yeah, I think you're on the wrong track there, brother. But anyway, so here's my third question. Who introduced peanuts to the American South? We know that peanuts are big in Georgia and maybe Alabama. I think they grow some peanuts, but so they're
23: not native.
1: No,
23: I didn't know that. This is a learning show here, folks.
0: We promised you're going to learn something.
1: Again, I came up with these questions. I searched. Yes. I researched. I did my edumacation. I came forth.
23: Yes, you came forth.
1: Did I not come forth?
23: Well, you came forth.
1: Okay.
23: Absolutely.
1: So who introduced peanuts to the American South? There you go, ladies and gentlemen. They're not native to the
23: That's fascinating.
1: Yeah. All right, let's go.
23: All right, we're going to go to Virginia, and Mark is on the line. Mark, welcome to Trivia Friday.
4: Hello, professors.
0: Howdy, Mark.
23: Mark, is this the Birdman?
4: Yes.
0: Okay. Yes, but not of Alcatraz.
23: Right, that's right.
1: He's not the pitcher either.
23: Fidrich?
1: Yeah, right?
23: Yes, Mark Fidrich. Do you talk to yourself? Maybe he does. Do you talk to yourself a lot, Mark? Was it Mark Fidrich?
1: Yeah, Mark
0: talk
1: the bird
0: to the ball
1: yeah.
0: and jerk
1: talk
0: around,
1: to,
0: and then he'd,
1: the ball.
0: Then he'd take his hand and he'd yeah. fluff up the mound
23: yes.
0: a little bit,
23: yes, that
0: like,
23: guy.
0: Like he was a groundskeeper.
23: Yes.
1: Mark the Bird Fidrich, Detroit Tigers. He was a flash in a pan. But
23: yeah, he was.
1: But he had his flash lasted for a year or two.
23: Yeah. What a character that guy yeah. was. All right, Mark, you want to ask, answer, or do both?
4: Both, please.
23: All right, which one you want to try to answer?
4: September 11th one, please.
0: Yes, sir. Four hijacked planes by Muslim terrorists, Islamic terrorists. They crashed at three primary locations. Name them, Mark.
4: Washington, D.C., New York City, and Shanksville, Pennsylvania.
0: Yes, sir. The World Trade Center in New York City, the Pentagon, and Shanksville, Pennsylvania. Boy, of all those people, all of those, I heard a program this morning, and this man, his daughter was a flight attendant on one of the flights and said for everybody else, for each anniversary, they see those iconic clips with the plane going into the tower, but he sees that was my little baby, my yeah. little girl's on that plane. So all the families of the firefighters, all the 3,000 plus that were killed, and you multiply that by so many cousins and aunts and uncles and
23: right.
0: parents. So we promised we would not forget. You know, I wonder, having Mondami as a mayor in New York, if
23: yeah.
0: maybe we have forgotten, and the fellow running in Michigan. But thank you for remembering that, Mark. What's your question for us?
4: Okay, so my question for you is, in which John Wayne movie does he speak to an imaginary girlfriend?
0: Wow. And I'm a little ashamed of the Duke on the one hand.
1: John Wayne's talking to an imaginary friend?
4: An imaginary girlfriend.
0: Yeah.
1: I don't receive that at all.
23: That's right.
1: Yo.
0: Well, he was in one musical, so I wonder when he was...
1: Mark,
23: you know. All I got to say to you is, how dare you, sir?
1: Right, yeah.
23: Well,
0: besmirching. How dare you, Pilgrim?
1: The memory of John Wayne, who lost the movie John Wayne Lost His Marbles.
23: I've watched a lot of John Wayne movies. I cannot remember.
0: No, John, I remember now the one it was John Wayne gets two notches off of his man card.
1: All right.
23: No, I think you got us, Mark.
1: I'll go True Grit.
0: Read 'em and weep.
23: True Grit. Oh,
1: I'll go True Grit.
23: You know, he was kind of prone to sipping from the whiskey bottle in that one, maybe. You know what? I'm going to go with Tim. That could be a stroke of genius here. Just a stroke.
0: I'm going to go with the real one that nobody's hardly heard of. It was on the B side. I'm going to go with that movie, Tiptoeing Through the Tulip.
1: How about Shores of Iwo Jima? What about
23: no,
1: that?
23: No, he was a Marine in that one. There's no way they were going to make John Wayne a Marine talking to an imaginary girlfriend.
1: I know we got several movies out there, Mark.
4: Okay, well, it's not any of those. Mm-hmm. It's Blood Alley.
1: Yeah.
23: Blood Alley?
1: When was that in
23: his... Was that in the 1920s or something?
0: Was it a movie about
4: no,
0: being in
4: Memphis? It was like...
0: A movie about being in Memphis?
23: 55, Blood Alley. I've never heard of it.
0: I haven't
1: either. What happened in that movie, Mark?
23: Yeah, give us some backstory.
1: Yeah.
4: So in that one, he is up against communists from China, and he is locked up in prison, and he's got an imaginary girlfriend that he likes to talk to.
1: Yeah.
0: Okay, I'll give him that. If you're solitary confinement, it can do you wrong.
1: See, he's sort of like Tom Hanks did on the island with the Wilson.
23: Wilson.
0: A little bit about that. Yeah.
1: He made up a friend
0: from
1: a
0: with this volleyball.
1: So you can make up so it wouldn't be unusual to make up an imaginary girlfriend.
0: If you were in solitary confinement.
1: Solitary confinement,
0: that's
1: I guess.
0: That's right. We'll give him a pass.
1: Well, but that is still disappointing. We didn't need to know that about
23: right.
1: John Wayne.
23: That's
1: he should have rejected that script.
23: You should have.
0: Hey, Mark, thanks for listening. Have a great weekend.
23: Yeah, John Wayne should have paid a little more attention to
1: that. You got
23: to
1: read your scripts when you say yes.
23: Yeah, the iconic.
1: That's what I did.
23: His role as an icon of American masculinity.
1: Yeah, kind of takes a hit right there.
23: Doesn't even have a real girlfriend.
1: Yeah.
23: Although I got to say, there's nothing wrong with, I mean, if you can't get a date in high school, you know, telling, bragging to your friends that you do have a girlfriend from out of town, there's nothing wrong with that.
1: Okay.
23: I'm just saying.
1: Oh, you're
23: you know,
1: a little sensitive here,
23: you can happen to the best of us.
1: Mm-hmm. Okay. All right, you're listening to Trivia Friday on American Family Radio.
23: Even my girlfriend from out of town, my imaginary girlfriend from out of town dumped me. That's how pathetic it got for me.
1: That's bad. That's bad when your imaginary girlfriend
23: sends you a Dear John letter.
1: Dear John. All right, who's next, Ed?
23: All right, we're going to Oregon, and Cammy is on the line. Cammy, I think this is a big welcome back to you, isn't it, to Trivia Friday?
5: Yes. Yeah.
0: Hi, Cammy.
1: Where you been?
5: Hi there. Well, I've tried to get on, but you guys are pretty popular.
1: Yeah.
23: Well, we have a lot of imaginary friends out there.
5: Yeah.
1: That was pretty good, Ed.
23: Yeah, that was pretty good.
0: Can we ask, answer, or do both, dear?
5: Both, please.
0: Which one you want to answer?
5: Your question regarding the first thing that God said to Adam.
0: Okay, we're going all the way back to Genesis. What were the first words spoke to man?
1: Uh-huh.
5: Well, I believe it said, be fruitful and multiply.
0: Yes, ma'am.
1: Oh, is that right?
0: Be fruitful
1: that was the first
0: and
1: thing,
0: multiply.
1: Huh?
0: Yeah, there's your good pro-life first.
1: When did stay away from the tree come along?
23: Chapter 2.
0: That's right.
1: Be fruitful, multiply.
23: Chapter 1.
1: But soon after that was.
23: Yeah.
1: Huh?
23: Stay away from that
5: the
23: tree of, no. All the other trees,
1: right,
23: okay.
0: And that forbidden fruit, nothing's changed. You can have all this, but then you crave the one thing that's left
1: that
0: you can't have. Fallen nature.
1: Fallen nature.
0: Yeah, a talking snake.
1: Did he have a fallen nature?
0: Yeah, you don't have imaginary girlfriends and stay away from a talking snake. There's the morals. That's what the takeaway
1: is. You only remember two things in life.
0: That's right.
23: You remember two things from this show today
1: to apply to your life.
0: Yes. We're ready for the graduation.
1: Don't make us stay away from imaginary girlfriends and
23: talking snakes.
1: Talking snakes.
0: Hey, what's your question for us, Cammy? Thanks for reading the word and knowing your Bible.
5: Oh, praise the Lord.
1: All right, Cammy, go ahead. Bring your question to us here.
5: Okay, there is a dam in eastern Oregon that served as the primary engineering prototype for the Hoover Dam. Where is that dam, or I guess what is it called?
0: Oh, I didn't realize there was a prototype.
23: I didn't either.
1: That's JJ and I, you said it's in eastern Oregon?
5: Yes.
1: Huh. You and I both, I've been there once. You've been there
0: once.
1: Once.
23: To this
0: Baker
23: dam?
0: City.
1: To eastern Oregon. No, to eastern Oregon. The Baker City area.
23: Okay.
1: But I don't remember.
0: There's a very popular missionary group that we all know. It slips my mind. But they do their training right outside of Baker City because the hills and the valleys.
23: Navigators or something?
0: It's not navigators, but it's another group that they have.
1: So Avengers.
0: They have it. There's things set up because it resembles a third world country with all the the rain and the rainforest and all that.
23: I think you're thinking of the not Avengers. That's the Christian group.
1: Oh, yeah. I got mixed up.
0: Hey,
23: there's the Avengers and the not Avengers.
0: We don't know, Cammy. What's
23: folks.
0: The answer?
5: It's called the Owyhee Dam.
23: Owyhee?
5: Owyhee, yeah.
1: Spell that for us.
5: Owyhee.
1: What's the backstory there?
5: Well, Owyhee Dam in Eastern Oregon served as the primary engineering prototype and testing ground for the construction techniques later used on the Hoover Dam.
1: Okay, so just a smaller version.
3: Here's the deal. They reached out over there to Honolulu and said, would y'all send local 101 dam builders from Honolulu to get this thing done here in Eastern Oregon? And that's why it's called, what's the name of it?
5: Owyhee.
3: Yeah, there you go. There's Hawaii. The answer.
1: Boy, some people made some mistakes planning their vacations for that, too, didn't they?
6: Yeah.
5: So the Owyhee Dam held the title of the tallest dam in the world.
3: Oh, wow.
6: It still
5: does?
6: When it was completed.
3: Yeah.
1: Have you been there?
5: I have not. It's about 2 hours away from us.
3: Good news, okay. Bad news. We've won a trip to Hawaii. Bad news, don't pack bathing suit or right. Don't expect to have a lei draped over your head at the airport.
1: I could have swore there were beaches here.
5: There are no beaches.
6: Did you say, is this flight to Owyhee or Hawaii?
1: We're going to talk to that travel agent.
3: Thank you. Have a great weekend.
1: Thank you, Cammie. Thank you. That's interesting.
3: That is very interesting. A prototype for the Hoover Dam. Have you guys seen the Hoover Dam?
6: I've not.
1: I won't do. I haven't. Have you?
3: Everybody I know has, but me. I haven't seen it. They say it is just a magnificent.
6: Well, it can't be everybody you know.
3: Two best friends.
1: I want to. You can do. There's three or four things. I'm going to bore people with this.
3: No, we want to hear it.
6: Oh, I absolutely want to hear it.
1: But I'll go right on ahead. Doesn't stop us, does it? You can, if you go out, of course, people who live out there, they know this, but you can go out there and hit the Grand Canyon, the Hoover Dam. If you want to go over to Las Vegas, if you want to, and the Moab and the National Arches, all that you can do probably in about 8 days.
6: Really?
1: 8 to 10 days.
6: 8 days. Wow.
1: Well, it's all within like a. It's all within like a. Yeah, yeah. You know, yes. Once when you get there, it's about probably less than that if you just want to, you know, go fast. But I mean, I'm just saying, there's a lot to see in that Hoover Dam region.
3: See, I'd like to see the Monument Valley. I would like to see some of those things that you said, Hoover Dam. You know, I haven't gotten out that far to check that stuff out.
1: Let's go ahead and take our break right here. We'll take our break, and we will
6: This is
1: come
6: good.
1: Back.
6: I have to go give a call to my imaginary friend. I was about to say imaginary girlfriend, but you never know when my wife is listening.
3: Yeah. That's right. Yeah.
1: Do you never know when Diane's listening? Or you do,
6: I know.
1: Or do you know she's never
6: she's
1: listening?
6: She's never listening.
1: Okay.
6: She's heard it all.
1: Okay. All right. We're going to take a short time out right here. We'll be back with more of Trivia Friday on American Family Radio. A lot more education to bring forth unto thee.

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3: In the year 1931, Aldous Huxley, the famous skeptic, wrote on the subject, Wanted a New Pleasure. In the essay, he had this to say. As far as I can see, the only possible new pleasure would be derived from the invention of a new drug which would provide a harmless substitute for alcohol. If I were a millionaire, I should endow a band of research workers to look for the ideal intoxicant. If we could sniff or swallow something that would abolish inferiority, atone us with our fellows in a glowing exultation of affection, and make life in all its aspects seem not only worth living but divinely beautiful and significant, and if this heavenly world-transforming drug were of such a kind that we could wake up next morning with a clear head and an undamaged constitution, then it seems to me that all our problems would be solved and earth would be a paradise. Well, Huxley was hunting something that we all hunt in life. Every person seeks what he wanted. The difference comes in the methods in which we seek it. For him and countless others, the answer could be found in a drug or a bottle, some kind of magic to turn the trick. Some of the rest of us have found that which Huxley searched for, but we didn't find it in a magic of a bottle. We found it in the miracle of a cross. We followed the little Jewish tent maker's advice. Don't get drunk with wine, he said, which will only ruin you. Instead, be filled with the Spirit. Abolish inferiority? We have indeed rid ourselves of it by hearing him tell us that we're the light of the world, the salt of the earth. And when he compares us with terms like those, we cannot feel inferior. Affection toward our fellows? We found that too. You see, the Galilean has taught us to do exactly what Mr. Huxley wanted, to love one another. He set the example. He loved us. Greater love has no man than this, he said. And then, because of his love, he faced that cross. And something to make life more than mere existing? Some who follow the Galilean can say with him, for this purpose I have come. And making life beautiful? There's nothing more beautiful in all of life than to see it as his creation. To know that he is there, behind it all, full of love for us even when we don't deserve it, makes life eternally beautiful. He is, indeed, the source of all beauty. A clear head and undamaged constitution? Well, he gives that too. Lets you think clearly and live with a constitution written by the author of life. Mr. Huxley kept hunting for that magic drug. On November the 22nd, 1963, 31 years after his wish, Huxley tried a new drug called LSD, which many thought to be the answer to his wish. His wife administered the drug to Huxley, dying of cancer. It was the last drug Huxley ever experimented with. You see, it was a one-way trip.
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4: Hello, I'm Walker Wildman. 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
5: Then Jesus declared, "I am the bread of life. 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John 6:35.
6: The Lone Ranger. Horse with the speed of light, a cloud of dust, and a hearty "Hi-yo, Silver!" The Lone Ranger.
7: "Hi-yo, Silver! Away!"
8: That's my workout music.
0: That's the theme song from the Green Hornet, folks. That's why he switched to Silver, you know, the horse, because that car, that old car he was driving, you could hear it backfiring several times there.
9: Yeah. Do you have an imaginary girlfriend? Because you sound like you're
8: asking for a friend, aren't you?
0: I sound like I'm such a
9: sound
0: nerd.
9: Like you're hallucinating just a little bit here. That was the Lone Ranger with the with the scratchy music.
8: "Hi Ho Silver."
9: Away, right?
8: That's right.
9: Trivia Friday on American Family Radio. Tim, Ed, and JJ. We also call this Learning University. Learning University's on the air. Let us repeat our questions, Ed, that have
0: heretofore
9: gone unanswered, and then we'll get back to the phones.
0: All right. So, Hoyt in Georgia, stay close to your phone, brother. We're coming to you in just a second. All right, here are my three questions. During the Revolutionary War, the colonies deployed something called the turtle. What was it? Second question.
9: You can deploy a turtle, though, right?
0: You can, because they did.
9: Okay.
0: They deployed this turtle.
9: They deployed that turtle.
0: They did.
9: And that turtle went forth.
0: It went forth amongst them. All right, superstar Bill Dundee recently passed away. What was the sport for which he became famous? And then third question, there actually is a secret map on the back of the Declaration of Independence which inspired the movie National Treasure. But is that true or false?
8: Here's what I've got. First question, how many hearts does an octopus have? And when there's a breakup involving an octopus, their heart has been broken so many times it beats with a limp.
9: That's sad.
8: So sad. You take an octopus in middle school, that is... Yeah. Oh, I forgot to tell you, it's a multiple choice. A, 3 hearts, B, 5 hearts, or C, 7 hearts. Then I've had a couple answered, so let me give you a couple of new ones.
9: Or a royal flush.
8: Our royal flush, that's right. Which major league pitcher totaled the most strikeouts during the 1970s and 1980s? I know my two baseball aficionados. I know you guys know who that is.
9: I know who that is.
8: Don't blurt it out.
0: Which
8: major league pitcher threw the most strikeouts during the 70s and the 80s? Third question, true or false, it took 199 years to construct the Leaning Tower of Pisa. Is that true or false? And you know what? If it's true, almost none of the original ones were still working on it after it was completed.
9: Yeah, well, it wasn't. The true story wasn't intended to be leaning.
8: Oh, I know it. Huh? They wouldn't build it like that.
9: They lucked up with some bad engineering. And here they are today.
0: Famous.
9: Who would have ever heard of the Tower of Pisa?
8: Right.
9: Nobody ever heard
0: Just
9: of that.
0: Like any other tower.
9: You got to be leaning.
0: Yeah.
8: All three of us were Larson. What is it? Gary, Tom, what was it?
9: Gary Larson. Yeah.
8: And you
0: the
8: had
0: cartoonist?
8: Yes. You had a guy there, and the thing said, Tower of Pisa under construction, and the architect and the, you know, the contractor, he said, he's like, hey, he said, I was able to cheap out on the footer, but nobody's ever going to know. It's going to be more money for me and you, but nobody will ever know.
9: Nobody will ever know.
8: Yeah,
0: that was Gary Larson.
9: Gary Larson,
8: so funny.
9: After chicken, beef, and pork, what ranks fourth among the most consumed meat by Americans, excluding seafood? Got me?
0: Yeah.
9: Number two, what classic movie ends with the line, after all, tomorrow is another day? And number three, who introduced peanuts to the American South? Peanuts are not native to the American South. So, how were they introduced to Georgia and Alabama?
8: You know, Johnny Appleseed did a whole lot more. We're giving you a little hint here. A whole lot more than just plant apple trees.
9: Yeah. He was also Santa Claus before Santa Claus. You know, a lot of people don't know that.
0: That guy.
9: Huh?
0: Man.
9: He would know he'd bring gifts to kids.
0: Coming down
9: all
0: chimneys.
9: Over America. Apple seeds and peach seeds.
0: Here comes Johnny Appleseed coming down the chimney.
9: Coming down the cotton trail. Hippity hoppity. Santa's on his way. You ever heard that song?
0: Yeah, you have confused.
8: I think you got a couple
0: of
8: your
0: folks.
8: Ace of Fables mixed up there.
0: Hippity hop. Christmas is on its way.
9: I think that's.
8: You know, that's what John Wayne was singing when he was captured.
9: His imaginary girlfriend?
8: Yeah, he sat there and sang that to himself over and over.
0: No wonder she broke up with him.
9: His imaginary girlfriend.
0: All right, let's go to Georgia.
9: Yeah, let's do that.
0: Hoyt has been waiting patiently. Hoyt, welcome to Trivia Friday.
10: I want to do both.
9: Well, let's get right down to business,
8: yes,
9: Hoyt.
8: Do it. Yes, sir.
9: You want to do both.
0: All right, Hoyt, which one you want to answer?
10: The one JJ is about the pitcher that struck out the 70s and 80s.
8: Yes, sir. Here we go. Which major league pitcher totaled the most strikeouts during the 1970s and 1980s? The most strikeouts during the 1970s and 1980s?
10: Well, if it's not Nolan Ryan, I don't know.
8: Nolan Ryan. Nicely done. That's who you

0: That what you said?
1: Wow.
2: Yes.
0: Wow.
3: That's insane. That'll just never be broken. For one thing, he did pitch 9 innings every time.
0: They don't do that anymore.
3: They don't do that anymore. No.
0: So.
1: Wow. The fact that he hadn't had Tommy John's surgery and every kind of shoulder and everything after that.
0: Yeah. No, he was a rubber band man. I mean, he was just, like you said, you could probably study his, you know, body and see how his ligaments and all these things and, you know, were unusual.
3: Yeah.
1: He might be like the guy who they, when he was a kid, his dad put a little pinch of gunpowder in his oatmeal just to toughen him up and give him
0: grit.
1: That
0: could have been part of it.
1: Well, and as he got older and he got to make his own choices, he said it's just a habit. So every morning he'd put a little pinch of gunpowder in his oatmeal just to make him tough, help him to be flexible. They said when he died, he was cremated, and it blew a hole in the funeral home, a hole the size you could drive a truck through.
0: That is sad.
1: It's sad, you know? But it's just a longevity.
3: Talk about questions we've heard 7 or 8 times.
0: You know, they'll never forget that funeral, those people who were there. You know what I'm saying?
3: I know.
0: All right, what have we got going on?
1: Oh,
0: here?
1: We got,
0: that's
1: Holy,
0: pretty
1: Holy,
0: sad.
1: We got what's your a question for us?
3: Yeah.
2: Tim, this is for you.
3: All right, I'm going to go get a sandwich.
2: Here's the question. What quarterback drove 9 interceptions in the same game?
0: Like college, pro, or what?
2: College.
0: Oh, college quarterback threw
1: 9 interceptions, and they left him in.
0: That's what I'm thinking.
1: Number 6, number 7, number 8.
3: Yeah.
0: What team? Can you give me any more information? I'm trying to think.
2: Well, the year was 1971.
3: Okay, can I ask a question? Just to, is this a player who eventually made it to the pros? I know that sounds silly, but
2: I don't think he did.
3: All right, so it could be anybody.
0: Yeah. 1971, you're talking can you tell me one other question? Did they play like in the SEC or the
2: this is the Florida Gators.
0: 71, you're probably talking Steve Spurrier.
3: But he made it to the pros, didn't he? Played for the
2: 40s. No, it wasn't him.
0: It wasn't 71, 1970. Well, Spurrier would have been in the 60s for the Florida Gators. But he did play quarterback for the Florida Gators. Won a Heisman Trophy. 71.
3: Because there's going to be somebody hardly anybody's heard
0: give me
3: of.
0: Give me a first name.
2: John.
1: Spell the last name.
0: John's like half of American males, you know.
3: I don't know, we're going to get this.
1: I think we broke the record for getting him.
0: I don't know.
3: Basically. Yeah.
0: John Appleseed, I guess.
1: You need to tell us.
2: Well, he jokingly said the defensive backs was the only ones that was open.
0: That's funny.
1: Yeah, good.
0: What can you say?
1: Even though he went down in flames.
0: 9 interceptions and the coach left him in?
1: Yeah.
0: Wow. I didn't even know they threw that much back then. They didn't throw that much back in that era. Anyway, what's his name?
2: John Reeves.
0: Oh, Reeves. Okay.
3: Reeves.
1: Hey, that's great. Thanks, Hoyt.
0: Yeah, thank you, Hoyt.
1: Have a good weekend.
0: Absolutely. John Reeves. I remember that name, but I think he came after. You do know Steve Spurrier played quarterback.
3: Yeah, he played for the 49ers, didn't he, when he came to when it
0: I don't know who Spurrier played for in the NFL, but – he played college at the University of Florida.
1: Well, the Gators, they've put out some real talent over the years.
0: Yep. Yeah, they have. All right, who's next, Ed?
3: All right, we go to Texas, and Tim is on the line. Tim, welcome to Trivia Friday.
4: Hey, guys, how's it going?
0: Hey, good, Tim. Thanks for calling. Where do you live in Texas?
4: The big city of Mount Calm.
0: Okay. If I look at a map, where am I looking at here?
4: You're about 20 miles northeast of Waco.
0: Okay, northeast of Waco. Gotcha.
3: All right.
0: Yeah. On the interstate there toward Dallas, Fort Worth?
4: No, we're on Highway 31, which runs through Corsicana towards 45.
0: Okay.
1: You're right just down from the Dollar General, aren't you?
4: Well, actually, we're in a bad place here. The nearest Dollar General is about 8 miles.
1: How are y'all able to make it?
0: Wow, man.
4: It's a long trip, but the good news is there's a Bucky's about 30 miles away.
0: Oh, there you go.
1: Yeah, don't talk move. About. Stay there.
3: You can get just about anything you need there.
1: Stay there. Don't move off.
0: All right, Tim, ask, answer, or both?

0: I'll do both.
1: Okay, which one you want to take a shot at?
0: I think your movie question.
1: Okay, here's my movie question that Tim's going to answer. What classic movie ends with this line? After all, tomorrow is another day.
0: I believe that's Gone with the Wind.
1: Yes, it is. And who's the character there?
0: That's blah, blah, blah, blah, blah. I don't know. I forget
1: Scarlett.
0: Her name.
1: Scarlett.
0: Scarlett, yeah. O'Hare. And yeah. That's after Rhett Butler delivers his line.
1: Yes, right.
2: It's all coming back to me. That's right when she clicked her red ruby slippers together and said, tomorrow is going to be a new day. I love that part.
3: You know why I didn't know the answer to that? Well, there could be a number of reasons, but the main reason is I have never watched that movie.
2: And you call yourself an American?
3: I know.
1: Scarlett, my wife, Allison, she uses the line? She also said, worry about that tomorrow.
3: Yeah.
1: You know, that's her sort of the character's theme during the movie is that's her mindset, you know, but worry about that tomorrow.
2: My wife was named Melanie after that movie. Her mom already had a name picked out. She watched Gone with the Wind. And you had the mean girl, but then you had the real sweet girl was Melanie, and she was so inspired by that, she changed Melanie's name. Yes.
1: How'd you know that, Tim?
0: I just seen the movie.
1: Yeah.
2: Did you have to take off work to watch it?
3: Yeah, isn't it like 3.5 hours long or something? It's crazy long.
0: You have to take a nap in between.
1: It's kind of like a football game. You take halftime.
3: Yeah, intermission. Yes,
0: exactly. Intermission.
1: But it is a long movie, but it's an American classic. And at the very end, Scarlett O'Hara says, after all, tomorrow is another day. It's one of the famous
2: Don't spoil it.
3: You've ruined it for me. Now I know the last line.
1: Well, then, Rhett Butler says...
2: No, don't say that.
1: No, he says, I'll be back.
3: I'm interested again.
2: Hey, two Tims are better than none.
1: Tim number one,
2: what's your question for us?
1: Y'all really thought I was going to go there.
0: First, I want to say that... My wife and I visited y'all's offices back in June, and we enjoyed the tour.
1: Oh, thank you, brother.
2: Wonderful.
1: Tell your wife. Yeah, we're glad y'all came by. I always welcome folks to come by and see us.
0: Yeah, we didn't get to meet Ed, but I guess we'll have to come back another day.
2: That's right.
3: Well, where was I?
0: You weren't there.
3: Well,
1: you have to.
3: I'm not every day. I'm not on every day.
1: No, you have to pay to schedule Ed.
3: It's
1: a lottery.
3: I'm not on every day. That was probably the issue.
2: Hey, Tim, because not everybody's made the trip, what can you tell people about what was your first impression? What was your reaction of being here on our campus?
0: It was really nice. I mean, we came in, everybody made us feel welcome. Tim was a little bit standoffish, but
3: he's the one who's always trying to get people to take pictures with him.
2: He was over by the popcorn machine. If you get him away from the popcorn machine, he's really got a good personality and easy to talk to.
1: This is how y'all talk about me when I'm not here?
3: No, we're talking about you. You don't know how we talk about you when you're not here.
0: He actually slipped out and got popcorn, and my wife went with him, so he gave her
1: I showed her the way.
2: That's it. A scout. All right, Tim, did you have a question for us?
0: Yes. So this American band sold the most concert tickets from 1969 to 1974. Do you know who it is?
1: For a five-year period, you're saying?
2: Now, you remember he didn't say British band, so American.
1: He said American band.
3: American band.
1: Okay.
3: We're going to talk amongst ourselves, so Tim,
2: we're thinking,
3: so don't say yes
2: Eagles,
3: or no.
2: Eagles, you're thinking...
3: Beach Boys? How about Beach Boys?
2: I'm not really thinking. I'm thinking Eagles or...
1: you know what?
2: Leonard Skinner.
1: Okay, well, we're throwing out names, and that is a good guess, J.J., what can you tell us any more? I mean, I can give
0: you a hint, but you'll probably
2: give us a little bit of a hint. Don't give us that best.
1: Don't
2: hint.
1: Tell us a lead singer or nothing like that.
0: All right. Okay. So they brought joy to the world.
2: Oh,
1: Three Dog Night. Right.
0: I knew you'd get that.
1: Yes, sir. So you mean they were the best selling concert band in America?
0: They sold the most tickets.
1: Yeah, that makes sense. They had a bunch of hits right there.
2: So
3: I never have guessed
2: that. So a guy that toured with them, and his name was Randy Cutlip. I got to be travel with him a little bit, and on one of his albums, he's got me listed as his road manager. But he's not on any of the albums. He filled in for people that were out. They went on Japan tour. He went with them for the whole tour, different things. But you can't ever find him on the album, but he was the keyboard player for Three Dog Night. So
1: I got to hear a lot of stories.
2: He became a Christian, and he would go and do all the things. So I went with him on a, to go to all these churches where he shared his testimony and played music and everything.
1: Joy to the World. That was their biggest hit, probably. To All the Boys and Girls,
3: listen,
1: the Fishers in the Deep Blue Sea.
3: I'm surprised.
1: You know, Jeremiah was a bulldog.
2: Bullfrog.
3: He's a bullfrog.
1: Well, he was both.
3: It is football season, so it, yeah.
1: All right, thank you, brother
2: Tim.
1: Thanks,
2: buddy.
1: Thank you.
2: So I think from Tim and things that we say, you're welcome. We invite you to stop by our campus. A lot of people, if they're headed to the beach, they stop here, and it gives them a chance to stretch their legs and see the ministry. And,
1: or if they're going to the Hawaii Dam in Oregon.
3: Hawaii.
1: They can stop home, stop along the way.
2: Oahu.
3: Hey, by the way, if you do want to come by and visit, go to afa.net.
2: Oh, that's right.
3: There is a little tab, drop-down menu that says, I think, more. And then, or contact us. And then there's a place where you do need to fill it out to let us know that you're coming. And so
1: if you tell me if people want to stop here and see us, they need to do what?
3: They go to afa.net, and then there's a drop down menu under,
1: so we can know they're coming
3: contact
1: by
3: us.
1: We're open, and people,
3: and then
1: can
3: it'll
1: give,
3: say visits or something like that.
1: Can you check popcorn?
3: Can you what?
2: Is there a box?
1: Is there a box for I want popcorn?
3: There is not, but there that is because there's almost always popcorn available.
1: That's true,
3: and it's
1: if they're pleasant people,
3: yes, we give them a little bag of goodies, for their effort.
1: All right, so that's if you're listening to Trivia Friday on American Family Radio, Tim, Ed, and JJ. Who's next?
3: All right, we're going to go to Arkansas, and Laura is on the line. Laura, welcome to Trivia Friday.
4: Good morning.
1: Good morning.
4: My brother is here with me, and we had something we wanted to give you before we start. Would that be okay?
2: Yes,
3: sure.

0: Where we're always learning something new, you see.
1: Whoa! Hey, that, we're going to have it. To use that some way. That was
2: let's
1: awesome,
2: save that.
1: Man.
2: Use that for one of the intros, you know, for when the show starts. Hey, beautiful harmony. If you guys don't sing in the choir, you need to. That was wonderful.
3: Well, thank you so much.
0: Laura, all y'all do.
2: Laura, what's your brother's name?
3: Clay.
2: Clay and Laura, you just made our day.
1: Who wrote the tune there?
3: No, thank y'all. What was the last thing you said?
1: Who wrote the song?
3: Oh, well, my brother, he does a lot of songwriting, and so we've been playing in that one for a long time.
1: Okay, he and I need to get together. I songwrite myself. you know, on the side, in full time
2: on a cello, which makes it a little more difficult.
1: Just a little side gig I got going
4: in between his rocket science and brain surgery practice. He writes songs on the side.
1: I was also an astronaut.
2: It's been so long you forgot how to.
1: Well,
2: say it.
1: After they.
4: Astronaut, that's what they call astronauts down in Australia.
1: I was like a finalist, and I didn't, you know what I'm saying?
2: Didn't
1: I was
2: make
1: like,
2: your last cut.
1: I was like number 5 out of 4.
2: You couldn't hold your breath as long as the other ones.
1: I don't
2: good.
1: Like to talk about it much.
2: hey, Clay and Laura, I noticed you left off heretofore, and that's understandable. It's hard to find anything to rhyme with heretofore.
4: All right.
1: Yes.
4: Well, hey,
3: you got like the word orange.
4: What's your brother's name?
1: Clay. She already said that like a minute ago.
4: Yeah, I wasn't listening
1: to
4: that part. All right. So Laura and Clay, is this a duet here on the show, or is there only one person going to answer?
1: When two people sing, that's typically.
3: Yes, sir. My brother's driving, so I'll just answer.
4: Okay. Great. All right. Duet. So you want to ask, answer, or duet? I'm sorry for the voice you keep hearing in the background, but. You ask, answer, or do both, Miss Laura?
3: Do both, please.
4: All right, which one you want to answer?
3: The one about the turtle.
4: Oh, okay, good. Yeah. Here's the question.
1: Yeah.
4: During the Revolutionary War, the colonies deployed something called the turtle.
1: Mm-hmm.
4: What was it?
3: It was one of the first one-man submarines. It was made of wood, and it was created in an effort to break the blockade on... my brother and I were deliberating. It was either the Boston Harbor or the New York Harbor, and it did not work. They weren't able to attach the explosive to the flagship, but the explosion in the water scared the British enough that they did go ahead and break the blockade. So it was one of the first one-man submarines.
4: It is the very first wartime submarine, so that is an excellent
2: Nicely
4: answer.
2: Done.
4: That's what they call the turtle. You have the backstory exactly right. It was New York Harbor, and they were not able to attach the bomb because the hull of the British ship was too thick. And the only other thing I wanted to answer was that they had a valve to let water in to sink and a hand pump that pushed the water out to rise. And here was the most fascinating part, to me anyway. They had a small piece of bioluminescent foxfire, which is kind of a glowing fungus, in a glass vial, and that provided light for the instrument gauges.
2: Now my wife says I overthink too many things. You're telling me you're going to have a wooden submarine?
1: I know.
2: Yes. A wooden submarine? And you're saying, I need a volunteer. Hey, you, I think you're going to... Now look, here's the deal. It's loaded with explosives. You're going to be in a wooden craft under the water. But when you get, you think you're about close enough, you need to light that fuse and then swim out the back of that thing and swim as fast as you can. And I think we got a chance this might work.
1: Do I have any volunteers?
4: And this guy did. His name was Sergeant Ezra Lee.
2: They called him Kaboom.
4: And he made it. He made it through all
2: what?
4: That. He lived.
2: Wow. Yeah, there's stories he's got for his grandkids. Now,
1: there's a movie about him.
4: Hey,
1: Laura, we're going to take a break. You and Clay, if you can hold on.
2: Their question for us.
4: That was my question.
2: Oh, that was your question.
1: Yeah, if y'all can hold on, we'll be right back.
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9: For American Family News, I'm Chris Woodward. President Trump and other members of his administration gathered at the Pentagon today to honor the lives lost in the 9/11 terrorist attacks 25 years ago. Speaking at the ceremony, President Trump stated that future generations would remember the legacy of 9/11.
10: When future generations come here in 25, 100 or 250 years from now, they will stand in a nation that is free and unyielding in the face of evil.
9: The attack on the Pentagon killed 125 people in the building, as well as all 64 people aboard the hijacked plane. Similar ceremonies are taking place today at Ground Zero in New York City and the Flight 93 Memorial in Shanksville, Pennsylvania. Terrorism can be carried out in various ways. Talking about this on Washington Watch, retired Lieutenant Colonel Bob McGinnis spoke on the danger of artificial intelligence in malicious hands.
11: There's no limit to how you can use artificial intelligence to make the novice into an expert in the deployment of deadly means that are going to, you know, for whatever political reasons, ideological reasons, or, you know, some other excuse, maybe a wealth excuse or blackmail. So these are very, very serious capabilities.
9: McGinnis went on to share concerns about cyber attacks on infrastructure.
11: They can plant malware inside our electric grid or our water systems. We've already had a problem in 7 states with water systems being infiltrated by AI entities. So this is the new world we live in.
9: McGinnis later called for Congress to pass laws calling for guardrails and good defensive mechanisms. Friends, fans, and family members of Charlie Kirk gathered at Utah Valley University last night to honor the slain TPUSA founder. It was on September 10, 2025, that Charlie Kirk was shot and killed during a TPUSA event at Utah Valley University. Dr. Frank Turek was among the speakers.
12: Now, why was Charlie always so courageous? Why was he fearless? I think there's 2 major reasons he was. Number one, he knew Christianity was true. And number 2, he knew who God was.
9: For more on Charlie Kirk and 9/11, visit our website, afn.net. A college student is dead after an apparent lightning strike in Celebration, Florida.
13: 20-year-old Matthew Jenkins had just moved to Central Florida from Michigan last week to begin a Disney college program. The Osceola County Sheriff's Office says Jenkins was on a walking trail Tuesday when lightning struck him.
14: It's a horrible thing. It was... horrible accident.
13: Philippe Costa and other bystanders found Jenkins unresponsive and immediately performed CPR until first responders arrived. Jenkins was taken to a hospital where he later died.
9: The surrogate mother who carried a California couple's baby to term after refusing to get an abortion has asked the Supreme Court to intervene in a custody dispute. Here's Fox's Jill Nato.
15: McKenna West is asking the nation's highest court to halt a California court order that recognizes Omar Ahmed and Nosheen Gilkar as the parents of the child she gave birth to last month. That baby was born with a heart defect, and West believes the couple won't give him life-saving care. The baby underwent surgery soon after birth, but a lawyer for the couple says he appears to be suffering from potential complications. Ahmed and Gilkar have said West is unstable and got a restraining order to keep her away from the child. At a court hearing, Gilkar was crying, saying, "He is our child."
9: Meanwhile, the U.S. Supreme Court has rejected a new congressional map backed by President Donald Trump for Missouri's November election. Now, Missouri's chief election official says that he has directed local authorities to instead use districts passed in 2022 following a legal battle that lasted nearly a year. The decision could change candidate choices for over 1 million voters. Missouri's top court had ordered the use of the 2022 districts, but Secretary of State Denny Hoskins initially followed a federal order to use the Trump-backed map. Find more news on AFN.net.
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1: Hey, welcome back, everybody, to Trivia Friday on American Family Radio. We also call this Learning University. Learning University. We got 24 and a half more minutes of education. And we got on the phone with us. We have on the phone with us. Laura and
2: Clay
1: from Arkansas, and Laura was going to ask us a trivia question. Go ahead, Laura.
3: Yes, sir. Our question for you is in the realm of creation apologetics.
1: Yeah.
3: What is the definition of irreducible complexity?
1: Well, you know, I could answer that, but
4: you want me to? How about you give me a shot at it?
1: Okay, iridescent complacency.
4: Irreducible complexity.
1: Oh, I'm sorry.
2: Well, if you get that, the first thing you need to do is start with a pretty stout antibiotic.
1: Okay.
2: And after that, they make a cream right. that you can put on.
1: And there are side effects.
2: And there are side effects, but it's worth it to get that off of you.
1: Right. I always like those ads for drugs on TV that end with, could cause death.
4: Yes.
1: Your side effects I'm talking about.
4: The other side effects, I would guess, make you wish you were dead.
1: Yeah, I know.
4: Just
1: so
4: terrible.
1: So the question before us, Laura, repeat it and Ed's going to answer.
2: Yeah, we got a pastor between
1: us. Yeah, we do.
2: Us.
1: We're looking at you, Ed.
3: You too. The question is irreducible complexity in the realm of creation versus evolution, the apologetics argument there.
4: Well,
3: what does it mean something to be irreducibly complex?
4: Yes. So,
1: channel your inner Frank Turek here.
4: Yeah, and so I probably won't get this I won't probably get this exactly correct, Laura, but the idea is that in the creation versus evolution debate, creationists will argue that there are some, for example, organs, the eye I think is usually used as an example, that are complex but can't be any simpler for them to function properly. So the eye has very various parts to it, and unless you have the whole eye, it doesn't serve any purpose. So evolutionists are always saying from simple to complex. And so
1: that's a very good answer, brother.
4: Probably
1: Ed,
4: babbling a little bit, but am I in the ballpark there?
3: Excellent. That is spot on, because Charles Darwin said that if any organ could be found that could not be created by slow gradual changes, that evolution would be proven false. And so, yes, sir, that is exactly right on.
2: Hey, Laura, all right. Put a little plug in for our listeners in North Mississippi. Frank Turek is going to be at Green Valley Baptist Church in Pontotoc, Mississippi, October the 18th, he's going to be there Sunday morning to actually preach a message. Then Sunday night, do what he does when you see him on YouTube on college campuses. And on Sunday night, to get ready for that, my family, we're members there. We've been doing apologetics on Sunday night throughout the summer, taken from his book. What is it? I don't have enough faith to be an atheist. So North Mississippi, October the 18th, Frank Turek, Green Valley Baptist Church, and it's free.
1: Thank you, Laura. Appreciate it.
2: Thank you, Clay.
1: What a wonderful song they had there, too.
4: Yes, thank you so much, and you guys be safe there. She said that Clay was driving. So
1: let's repeat her questions and then back to the phones.
4: All right, I've got two questions remaining. Uh-huh. I'm going to hold fast with those.
1: You hope.
4: And not add anything. Superstar Bill Dundee recently passed away. What was the sport for which he became famous? By the way, tip of the hat to my friend John for sending that in. And then second question, there actually is a secret map on the back of the Declaration of Independence, which inspired the movie National Treasure.
18: Mm-hmm.
4: But is that true or false?
2: Here's what I've got. How many hearts does an octopus have? This is multiple choice. Is it 3, 5, or 7? And then, true
1: Don't
2: or
1: go
2: false.
1: Breaking my heart.
2: And you caught Ed. I was mid taking a
4: mid swig,
2: a swig of Diet Coke. My girls got 5 daughters. One of my teenage girls came home. Thanks a lot, Dad. I said, for what? She said, well, somebody was drinking. I said, hey, can I have a swig of that? And she got mocked for about 20 minutes. Swig? Who says swig? And she realized, oh, my dad grew up in Kentucky.
4: Yeah.
2: My mom is from Mississippi. You know, not everybody says swig.
1: It's a blended marriage.
4: I thought that would be pretty common, but I a never swig? Thought.
2: No, yeah. Not when you get around sophisticated folks.
4: Oh, yeah. All right. They don't swig.
1: Yeah.
2: So here's what, true or false, it took 199 years to construct the Leaning Tower of Pisa. Is that true or false? And it didn't start to lean until about 197, but by then it was just too late to shore up under it. But
4: yeah. Yeah.
2: Basement jacks.
1: Somebody said, stand back. Does that look... I mean, is it me or that thing?
2: Well, when you use your thumb,
1: right.
2: When you hold your thumb
1: right.
2: out
1: yeah.
2: there, you know.
1: Yeah,
4: you know there were people doing that, though, and I'll bet there were some husbands and wives that argued about it.
1: All right, here we go. My two questions are as follows. After chicken, beef, and pork, what is the fourth most consumed meat by Americans, excluding seafood? Got me?
4: Got you.
1: And number two, who introduced peanuts to the American South? Because surprisingly to a lot of people, to know this, they are not native.
2: Wow.
4: And I am surprised. I'm one of those that's surprised by this.
1: Yep. How'd they get here? What I want to know, the answer. All right,
4: aliens.
1: Who's up next?
4: All right, we go to Kentucky. Hey, JJ's neck of the woods. Joyce is on the line. Joyce, welcome to Trivia Friday.
19: Thank you.
2: Joyce, have you ever taken a swig of anything?
19: A swig of, like, liquor, you
2: know?
19: No, mean?
2: No. Just this was from an earlier conversation. I grew up in Kentucky. One of my daughters said she had wanted a swig of something, and everybody laughed at her at school. She said, thanks a lot, Dad, for giving me these hillbilly terms that the rest of the folks don't use.
1: Where
19: a hillbilly term.
1: Yeah, where do you live in Kentucky, Joyce?
19: Hodgenville.
1: Okay,
2: yeah.
1: Wonderful.
2: I grew up in Owensboro.
19: Did you? Well, you ought to know the answer to the question that I want to answer then.
2: Okay, what question do you want to answer?
19: About the meat.
1: Okay, Joyce, here's the question. After chicken, beef, and pork, what is the fourth most consumed meat by Americans, excluding seafood? What's the answer?
19: Lamb.
1: That's right.
4: I was going to guess turkey.
1: That's right. Yeah, turkey being a good guess, too.
2: Joyce knows about mutton in Davis County. You got the Moonlight Barbecue, Old Hickory.
19: Yes.
2: And Memphis and Owensboro, Kentucky battle. Memphis say they're the mutton capital, barbecue capital of the world. Owensboro said they are. Well, one exports more. The other one consumes more, like, in their city. But, yeah, mutton, lamb.
1: So lamb's the most, after chicken's number one, beef's number two, pork's number three, and then after that, way down the list, though, it's lamb.
2: I wouldn't even think it would be on the list, because I just thought it was sort of where we
1: grew up. Have you
2: ever
1: eaten lamb, Joyce?
19: I tried it one time, but I didn't finish it because I didn't like it.
1: Yeah, I can't get my taste buds past Mary Had a Little.
4: Well, that's my wife. Now, I like lamb okay. It's not one of my favorites, but my wife will not, just because of what you're just saying, Tim. She says, I can't get past all those, you know, funny pictures you see of them jumping around and Mary Had a Little Lamb or what have you.
2: Good luck her ever eating any venison.
4: Yeah, well, she doesn't mind, like, deer sausage, but...
2: My wife and girls, same thing. They say it's an acquired taste, but I was, we had about 12 barbecue restaurants, and it wasn't beef or pork. It was mutton. It was sliced
1: lamb.
2: Chopped. It was lamb. So they put
1: some
2: it...
1: Some people
2: they
1: eat goat, too.
2: Yeah, they put it in my baby bottle. That's all I've ever known.
1: Mutton?
2: Yes, a little squashed up mutton.
4: Oh, man.
2: Joyce, right. What's your question for us?
18: I really don't have one.
2: Okay. Well, thank you so much for listening to AFR. You feel free to say reckon or pertineer or take a swig of something. Don't you? You own that. Don't you shy away from that.
1: Right. Well, tell me your town there, Hodge. You said your town, Joyce.
18: What?
1: Town you're from?
18: Hodgensville.
1: Yeah, where Hodgensville. Is that? It's in Western.
18: It's Lincoln's birthplace.
1: Okay.
18: It's about maybe like Central Kentucky.
1: Okay, by Berea near that area?
18: No, it's about 60 miles from Louisville.
1: Okay, I got you. Okay, I got you. Well, listen, thanks for calling, Joyce. Appreciate it. You're listening to Trivia Friday on American Family Radio.
4: I do have a question on about your list there. Where does seafood come on that list?
1: I don't know.
4: Because there's a lot of different seafoods.
1: Yeah,
4: probably.
1: So chicken, beef, and pork, and then
4: lamb comes forth.
1: Yeah, lambs comes forth. I don't know where seafood's going. Seafood's probably going to be around pork, I'm guessing.
4: Yeah.
1: You know? But the statistics say that on average, an American consumes, I found this shocking, 118 pounds of chicken per year.
4: I believe it. We eat a lot of chicken at our house.
2: I want to say
4: I like it.
2: I want to say it's my pleasure. That's how I answer that.
4: Oh, Chick-fil-A.
1: Yep. And then beef second. An average American consumes 84 pounds of beef a year, and then pork's third. Actually, I found this surprising. Pork is the number one most consumed meat worldwide.
2: Really?
1: Yeah, wow. And I thought, well, in the Middle East, they don't eat it at all. I thought, well, that's odd, but they say in
4: Asia, maybe?
1: China, and in Europe, pork is big.
4: Well, it's
1: big in North America, too.
4: It's not like you don't need as much, probably, terrain for beef.
1: You can slop anywhere.
4: Yeah, you can fence them in.
1: I guess people don't slop pigs anymore. They feed them high-end grain.
4: But anyway, I can see that. And chicken's so versatile, you can use it in a bunch of different ways. So.
1: All right, there you go. You're listening to Trivia Friday on American Family Radio. Let's go back to the phones, Ed.
4: All right, we're going to go to Mississippi, and Jeremy is on the line. Jeremy, welcome to Trivia Friday.
20: Yes, sir. How y'all doing today?
1: Hey, we're doing good, Jeremy. Where are you calling from?
20: Oh, Walnut, Mississippi.
1: Walnut, okay. Yes, been to your town many times.
20: Yes, sir.
1: There in North.
20: I want to do both.
1: Okay. All right. Let's see.
4: Which one you want to answer?
1: Yeah.
20: The one about the octopus.
2: Yes, sir. Here's the question: the world is wanting to know. How many hearts does an octopus have, Jeremy? Multiple choice. Is it 3, 5, or 7?
20: It's 3.
2: Three hearts.
20: Yep. Yes, sir.
1: 3 hearts.
2: The better to hear you with, my dear.
1: Beating in just one time. You're familiar with that song?
4: Hey, I am not.
2: Jeremy, that's why there are so many octopuses as mascots. They say go out there and just give it all your hearts. Don't hold back. What's your question for us?
20: I got a joke for y'all.
2: We're ready.
20: A biblical joke.
2: We are ready.
20: Who was the fastest runner in the Bible?
4: Runner in the Bible. JJ, this seems like this is up your alley.
2: You know, I'm wondering about the one that saw the little fist of a cloud and outran the chariot. Is that Elijah?
4: He said it's a joke, though.
2: Yeah, that's right. Well, this is going to be some kind of a riddle, maybe.
4: Tim, you got any idea?
2: You're the riddle meister. Who's the fastest person in the Bible?
1: I have my thoughts.
4: But you're going to keep them to yourself?
1: On this, but yeah.
4: I feel like you should share.
1: I haven't connected them all yet.
2: Yeah.
4: Yeah.
2: So all right, Jeremy, you're going to have to tell us.
1: I don't want to get out ahead of everybody.
2: I'm going to say Elijah.
20: It was Adam. He was the first in the human race.
4: First in the human race.
2: Everybody else
4: would
2: was
4: be some
2: also ran.
4: Kind of a riddle.
2: Hey, let me tell you what else, Jeremy. Adam and Eve had the best marriage They said they had, if there was a perfect marriage, Adam and Eve had the perfect marriage because he didn't have to hear about all the boys she could have married, how wonderful her old boyfriends were, and she didn't have to hear about what a wonderful cook his mama was.
1: That's pretty good.
4: Jeremy, you don't think that's funny?
1: Yeah.
20: Yeah, it was pretty good.
2: Hey, I'm sorry, Jerry.
20: I'm just working, so.
2: Yeah, you get back to work. Yeah. Have a great weekend, buddy. Thanks.
1: Thank you, Jeremy, for calling in and from Walnut, Mississippi, and asking the question there.
4: Yeah, we don't want to get folks in trouble with their boss.
2: That's a good area.
1: So what was Jeremy's? Give us that one. Some people might want to use it again.
2: Who is the fastest person in the
4: Bible?
2: It was Adam because he was the first man.
4: First in the human race.
2: First in the human race. Oh, yeah, in the human race.
4: Yeah.
2: No pun intended.
4: Right. Are you giving that some thought, are you?
1: The pun is intended, isn't it?
2: Yes, it is.
4: It is.
1: Huh?
2: It's like a dangling participle.
1: It is. You got a participle that dangling.
4: Yeah.
1: That's if you eat mutton on Thursday.
2: That's right.
1: But, I mean, those are kind of religious laws that people don't follow anymore.
4: Right. Do not dangle participles.
1: Well, we're not under that law.
4: No, that's true. So you're saying we can dangle participles.
1: You can dangle participles. You can eat mutton frontwards, backwards. Doesn't matter
2: anymore. Put it in a baby bottle.
1: Those are Old Testament laws that were...
4: They're no longer applicable to us.
1: Right, right. Some are, like the Ten Commandments, but not eating mutton on Thursday.
4: Or dangling participles.
1: Dangling participles, those don't apply.
4: Right.
1: Am I right?
4: You are absolutely right. And I think that's a lesson that our listeners could take. Yeah. Take to heart.
2: Hey, how
1: you
2: about
1: you be writing notes during this
2: going
1: show?
2: Going back to the phones. Arkansas, where Donna's on the line. Good morning, Donna.
4: She's not on there because I haven't clicked on it.
2: Oh, she's not?
4: Tim and I were having a conversation over
2: I'm
4: here.
2: I'm so sorry.
4: All right, go ahead.
1: It's productive, too.
4: Introduce Donna.
2: Donna.
0: Good morning.
2: Hello.
1: Hey, Donna, this is Tim. How you doing?
0: I am doing wonderful. How are you? We are getting rain, and we have needed it badly.
1: Yes. Much needed rain for Arkansas.
2: Yes, and Arkansas.
1: Send some of it our way.
4: Yeah, because my garden needs it.
0: I wish we could. I'll be praying for you, though.
2: Thank you, Donna. What part of Arkansas?
0: Pocahontas.
2: Okay.
0: We're in between, like, Poplar Bluff, Missouri, and Little Rock, Arkansas.
2: Okay.
0: In that Jonesboro, Arkansas. Have you ever heard of that?
1: Oh, yeah. Oh, no, I know. All the towns you mentioned I've been to. Yeah, I'm seeing the rain hit you there. That's good.
0: Yes, it's wonderful.
1: So, Donna, do you know which state is mentioned in the Bible? Which state? Which state?
0: I'll just ask you. No, I do not.
1: Okay, so Noah opened the
4: Ark and saw...
1: See what it did there?
4: Yes. Oh, yeah.
1: Yeah.
0: I should have known that.
1: You should. That's why I'm mad. You're from the first state mentioned in maybe the only state mentioned in the Bible. Noah opened the Arkansas. I got more.
4: Well, that's okay. We're almost out of time. Let's save some of those.
1: Can we just save them?
4: Yeah, I'd save them.
1: Okay.
4: Sure enough.
1: I'll put them back there. Save them. All right, Donna, ask, answer, or both?
0: Both.
1: Okay, which one do you want
0: to
1: answer?
0: I'd like to answer the one about the peanuts.
2: There we go.
4: Okay. There we go.
2: I'm curious, Donna, about this.
1: Here's what Donna's going to answer.
0: George Washington Carver.
1: Okay, hold on a second. Who introduced... Okay, I think... Who introduced peanuts to the American South because they are not native?
0: George Washington Carver.
1: Okay. By who I mean not an individual. Does that make sense?
0: The slaves.
1: Yes, the African slaves.
4: Really? Is that true?
0: Yes, the African slaves. Yeah. Yes.
4: Nice. Wow, Donna, that is so great.
1: But that was a good George Washington Carver. He
4: developed all those uses for it.
2: I mean, so many uses.
4: Yeah.
1: Yeah. So, how did you know the answer to that?
0: Donna? Just remember it from high school.
2: Good.
1: Yeah. So. Just a little bit of information here. Peanuts were brought to the southern United States by slaves from Africa.
4: So from Africa. How about that?
1: They were sometimes the only food rationed to slaves captured in West Africa, coming over to the to the U.S. Well, was it the U.S. then? I don't,
4: The colonies.
1: Yeah. So anyway, that's how... And peanuts originated from, like, South America, and then they and then they and then they were and then they went to Africa, and then they came
4: the
1: to
4: explorers.
1: The explorers. I guess you got to have the right soil and the right climate, right?
2: You do have, yeah. It's like
0: we started growing them in Arkansas. It's been probably about 10 or so years, but we never did grow them. It might have been even longer than that because we were cotton and rice, and but now we grow peanuts also.
1: Oh, really? Okay, well, you got the right temper. You got the right. But as far as peanut farming goes, it's most of it's in Georgia.
2: Alabama. I told you guys the story about the Enterprise, Alabama. It was King Cotton. They flourished. It was primary where their money came from. Had boll weevils, a couple of bad years. They were going under. And because of the boll weevil, they said, we got to do something drastic. They started planting peanuts, found out the soil was perfect for it. That became their new crop. And that because they were so kind of like that, take when you're given lemons, make lemonade.
4: Yeah.
2: They had a statue of a boll weevil. It's right there in the town square saying the worst thing that happened to us turned out to be the best thing.
1: Hmm. I knew some weevils, too, back in the 70s.
4: The neighbors?
1: They're down the street. Yeah. They always had free puppies.
4: Those weevil boys were.
2: Bo was one of the ones. Bo, and then you had Bo Janie.
1: And his brother. I forgot what his name was.
2: Hey, thank you, Donna.
1: They wrote a.
4: Does she have a question for us?
2: You have a question for us?
0: Yes, I do. What is a paniculectomy?
5: Well, I'll tell you what.
1: Be careful right here, JJ. Where you go from here.
0: Y'all just tickle me on the inside, I tell you.
5: Here's the deal.
0: I so much enjoy listening to y'all.
5: About four thank things you. Come to mind, but I'm going to tap out right here.
4: That's a wise choice.
2: All right.
1: Thank you.
2: Go ahead.
1: What's the answer?
4: I think you should just give us answer. We're not going to even guess.
0: Paniculectomy is a tummy tuck.
2: Okay.
4: A tummy tuck.
2: I know the song. I've heard them sing it in Hawaii, and they use the ukulele. They use the ukulele when they play it.
1: Yeah.
0: It's mostly, it's more for the people who have had, who have lost a lot of weight for the skin, to take the skin off, but it's called a paniculectomy.
4: Paniculectomy. Yeah.
5: That makes sense, because one of my second cousins, twice removed, he lost about 150 pounds doing that, and he just slung his belly over his shoulder.
1: Oh, wow.
5: But he said, I mean, not the belly, but the skin. But he said that is clumsy, and it got old, so he had one of them Hawaiian Christmas song surgeries done. It all worked out well for him.
4: Paniculectomies?
5: Yes.
1: I've got one scheduled in July, I think it is.
4: Well, you should try to get it done now that
2: your deductible's
4: been paid for. You should get it done before the end of the year.
2: Come on, let's talk business here. HMO.
1: What is it called? A calicky? Like calligraphy?
4: No, I think it's paniculectomy, I think.
1: Yeah. Well, you better get it right before you go to the doctor. That's all I got to say.
2: Make them right on there with a magic marker.
1: You go in there and tell them,
4: you tell them the wrong thing.
1: Thank you, Donna.
4: Yes, thank you, Donna. That was a great score.
1: Cindy, let's get Terry lined up for next week.
4: I think she's already doing
2: it. Hey, guys, Tuesday I'm going to be in Greenwood, Mississippi Delta, a Pregnancy Resource Center banquet. And here's a real tie-in with AFA and AFR. Pastor Joseph Parker. He founded it. He's the chairman of the board. They've got a mobile unit. They're doing a great job. This is their annual fundraising banquet. It's at North Greenwood Baptist Church. It's a ticketed event, but it's going to be this coming Tuesday. I would appreciate prayers, and if you're in the area, you're invited.
4: Amen.
1: You know, speaking of, we got to answer our questions. Let's do that.
4: All right. So, superstar Bill Dundee recently passed away. What was the sport for which he became famous? Either you guys know?
2: Wrestler.
4: Yeah, he's a wrestler out of Memphis.
2: And that was real. I don't care what they say. That stuff's real.
4: There actually is a secret map on the back of the Declaration of Independence, which inspired the movie National Treasure. Is that true or false?
2: Oh, false.
4: It's false. Absolutely false. That's all I've got.
2: 199 years to construct the Leaning Tower of Pisa. True or
4: false? I'm going to say that's true.
2: It is true. What have you got?
1: 99 Tim? Leaning. Pizza's on the wall. 99 leaning.
2: 199.
1: Count one down. Take it around.
2: What about you? You got any left?
1: I don't. No, I don't. All mine have been answered. All right, ladies and gentlemen, we thank you for listening to Trivia Friday. 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
7: Hello, I'm Walker Wildman. 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
26: Today on In Grace, we're in New York City again at the 9/11 Memorial. You're not going to believe the amazing and dramatic story of Marine Staff Sergeant David Carnes in part two of our series, A Heaven-Sent Rescue.
27: 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He is a pastor, author, Bible college president, tour leader to the Holy Land, and host of the adventure TV show In Grace.
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26: Hi, this is Pastor Jim Scudder, and today on In Grace, we are going to remember those that perished on 9/11. We have the amazing story of an American hero, and we're going to tell you his story exclusively. He gave us the access to go with him on the day of 9/11 in New York City. He was actually an accountant in Connecticut, but he is a Marine and had a Marine uniform and got a Marine haircut and went to church to pray and then rushed down into Ground Zero. We played that for you last time. And if you want to hear that, I encourage you to get the video series, A Heaven Sent Rescue. You're going to hear part two of that today, but I think you want to see and hear both parts as we filmed at Ground Zero in the beautiful 9/11 Memorial. The best thing about this hero, Dave Carnes, is he is a believer in Jesus, and he wants to use this story to spread the gospel. And so today, as we take you to the World Trade Center, he's going to tell us about how he was able to find two survivors. Very few were found in the rubble, and he found the two Port Authority police officers. He's able to somehow get a call through to his wife and find a fireman that came to his rescue. And we actually got to talk to this fireman who had not been back to Ground Zero until the day of this interview over 20 years later. And so I believe today in our 9/11 Memorial In Grace episode, you're going to be moved as we bring you the real life story of a heaven-sent rescue. Right before we get into that, I would like to tell you about a couple things. Number one, In Grace is going to Israel in February. Many of you have expressed the desire to go to the Holy Land, and you want to know, you know, is it expensive? Where would we stay? Is it safe? I'll just tell you this. We make it very affordable, but you're going to get a very high-end tour. We stay at really nice hotels, nicer hotels than I normally stay at. The buses are all brand new. We're going to have this incredible experience with buffet breakfasts and dinners, and all of that's amazing. But we don't go for that. We go because you get to be in the middle of a modern miracle. You get to be around the people of Israel. And just the fact that they exist tells me that God is keeping his promise. And we get to go bless Israel in Israel. And on top of all that, we get to see incredible sights that will take you back to Bible times. The best sights are the places where Jesus actually walked. And we're going to take you and walk in those very places. If you'd like to get more information about the In Grace Solidarity Tour to Israel, we're going to be going in February. My wife and I are hosting, and we're going to bring In Grace team to help be a blessing to you and help facilitate to make this the most amazing trip you've ever had. 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We would also love to send you a Heaven Sent Rescue video series, the dramatic 9/11 story of Staff Sergeant Dave Carnes. 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
6: We want to tell you what we know as we know it, but we just got a report in that there's been some sort of explosion at the World Trade Center in New York City.
8: Another plane has just hit. It hit another building.
26: On September 11th, 2001, Staff Sergeant David Carnes' day and life would forever be changed.
9: I kind of gathered my colleagues in the building outside my office, and I said, look, I says, you know, the North Tower is supposedly on fire. I think a commercial airliner hijacked by terrorists has flown into the building. And I said, Sergeant Thomas, I said, I'm going in here, and I want you to come with me. You know, aye, aye, Staff Sergeant. I said, when we cross this road, I don't care if anybody yells for us to stop. We're double-timing in, and we're not stopping. And I said, God, if it means my life today, please use me to help anybody that needs help down there.
26: A day that we will never forget. A day that we must teach to our children and our grandchildren. On September 11th, 2001, our world forever changed. But even in the midst of horror, are stories of courage and heaven-sent rescue. We introduced you to David Carnes. David came right here to the collapsed World Trade Center buildings on a mission. God had been preparing him for this mission for years because he had worked at a steel plant, so he knew how to assess the dangerous steel structures. He had been a police officer, so he knew that after losing so many of their own, the New York police and fire officials would be hesitant to send in rescuers, fearing to lose more. He had been an accountant in these buildings, so he knew how to navigate the area. And he was a Marine, so he knew how to complete a mission. After getting into his Marine utility uniform, getting a Marine haircut, grabbing his Marine gear, and praying with his pastor, he arrived into the chaos and carnage on his heaven-sent rescue mission.
9: I saw about five military guys standing there in camouflage utilities like I was, and I introduced myself, and then I asked the Marine Sergeant to take a walk with me towards the Trade Center complex. So we walked on Vesey Street till we got the intersection of Church Street, and I saw about 20 firefighters assembled. They all looked beat up. They were dirty and sweaty and looked like they'd seen a ghost, and I went up to the one that was in charge, and I said, Staff Sergeant Carnes, United States Marines, is anybody to your knowledge?

0: through it, I told Shark Thomas, I said, careful with your footing because some of these beans are going to be so hot, they'll melt the soles right off your combat boots. And some of them might be unstable. If you lose your balance and you slip into one of these voids, you're going to get shredded. We moved slowly, but with an urgency. And once we got inside, I said, let's stop right here and pray.
1: Yeah.
0: And I led us in prayer and I said, God, we're here, you know, guide us to anybody that might be alive in here, needs help. Put your hand of protection on us and keep us safe. And then we started like yelling out, United States Marines, if you can hear us yell or tap on the steel. And we would listen, then go a little bit further. But we continued on, and when we got to where the plaza was, where the fountain was, it was like a big circular fountain, and the centerpiece of the fountain was this big brass sphere, like a globe. We continued on a little bit further, and it was pretty dark because we were walking away kind of from the raging fires. And Sergeant Thomas was worried again about it was getting too dark and nobody knew we were in there and he wanted to leave. And I said, let's continue on. And went a little bit further, and Sergeant Thomas had just got done yelling. And I just like, boom, boom, boom. I had this powerful awareness all of a sudden that God is telling me they're just ahead, Dave. I just yelled out. And I said, United States Marines, we can hear you. Yell louder. I didn't hear him, but I was trying to give them encouragement if they were there. And sure enough, both of us heard like muffled cries coming from somewhere and underneath the steel in front of us. So I said, we can hear you. Keep yelling. We're coming towards you. We got to that corner over there, and I saw some flames flickering down in there, and you could feel the heat like it was an oven down in there. It was coming up. I said, who do we have down there? Wilhelmino, Sergeant John McLaughlin, PAPD, PAPD. And I said, this is Staff Sergeant Carnes, U.S. Marines. I want to take your information so I can call out for help. And I broke out my cell phone. Communications in the city were down. You couldn't get a cell phone call out if your life depended on it. So I said, God, you know, I'm here. Let this call go through. And I called my wife on her cell phone, and it went right through. She picked up. And I said, honey, I'm in the middle of the World Trade Center. I found two trapped Border 30 police officers buried under the rubble. Listen carefully, because I need you to call the NYPD Command Operations Center and tell them where I'm at and what to bring in to help. And I used that sphere as a reference point. I said, if you enter from Church Street, head towards the fountain, you'll see the centerpiece of the fountain sitting on top of the steel, and then bang south about 20 yards, and you'll see us right at the rim of the South Tower. Then I told Sergeant Thomas to go up on some high ground and be a lookout in case the responders came in. And sure enough, about 15 minutes later, 20 minutes later, one guy showed up. It was Chuck Sirica. He was a paramedic. He was off the job for a year, but he woke up that morning like me. He put on his old uniform and he came down to help. He said, what do we got here? And I said, we got two officers down in this hole. And he jumped in and I jumped in after him. Chuck had heard over the radio, he was standing next to a fire truck, that a call came in and two Marines might have found somebody located 20 yards south of the fountain sphere and near the South Tower. So that's how he heard about it. We climbed in there. It took us a while. We were right next to Wilhelmino and we couldn't see him.
2: This September, we remember the lives lost and the bravery and strength that emerged from the ashes of 9/11. 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America's Christian History explores stories the History Channel won't tell you. 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
1: Tommy Asher, the New York City firefighter that assisted Dave Karnes and others to rescue the two Port Authority cops, returns to Ground Zero for the first time since 9/11.
2: This is the first time I've been down here.
3: Really?
2: Haven't had desire. It's not one of those things that's on my to-do list. I kind of spent enough time down here.
4: So Dave's down in the void with the police officers. He literally sees the fire approaching the victims that they're trying to free. And he prays that someone would be able to come down and put that out. And then Tommy comes along. Do you feel like God was involved in that?
2: Yeah, I think God was involved in the whole thing. Unfortunately, we lost so many people, but just to find those two officers was, and I can't even explain what it looked like down here. And the smoke was so thick, and you just listen to the voices. You can't see anybody. I didn't know if we were going to come out. You know, we were going to die trying.
1: The most poignant time filming Dave Karnes' story was entering the 9/11 Memorial Museum, located underground at Ground Zero. In this hallowed space, Dave was visibly moved as he saw the respectfully displayed artifacts for the first time in 20 years. Twisted girders that defied Dave's knowledge of steel and physics. A half-smashed FDNY ladder truck. The exact corner of the tower where the rescue took place.
4: This right here is the foundation, the box column remnants of the South Tower. And your rescue would have taken place just on the other side.
3: Right.
4: You said it was about 20 feet below surface is where you would have been. I'm wondering how deep we are right now.
5: 20 feet below the top of this tangled steel is where the cops were.
4: Okay.
5: So...
4: But they were down subterranean, so
5: that would have been
4: kind of down in this level. Somewhere.
5: Yeah, maybe not down this far. I mean, we're at this is the very bottom of the pit, so it's probably up somewhere they were trapped. You're talking 110 stories worth of steel and concrete and glass and everything else that made up the building had fallen straight down. God used my background as a steel worker to do what I did on 9/11, and my background as a police officer, and you know, my background as a Marine, you know, to be able to do that hasty patrol route through there. I went down as a Marine in uniform. That's what got me in there, really. And he made me become an accountant because I worked across the street at the World Financial Center for 5.5 years, and I knew the area because of that. So it all kind of, my whole life came together on 9/11 to help me do what God had planned for me to do. I found out later that the NYPD officers, two officers who were with me, Scott Strauss and Patty McGee, and Tommy Asher, the fireman, they all went to the hospital right after we got Wilhelmino out of the hole. And they said their carbon monoxide levels were off the charts. Mm. And I think they got admitted and treated for that. And I, the hard-headed Marine, I went up, got Wilhelmino up to Bellevue Hospital, and then I just hit the rack and went to bed. And, you know, I knew I had a massive headache, and my whole body was itching, my lungs were burning and even felt like they were itching. And my mind was racing, you know, like thinking about John McLaughlin, why did I leave? I should have stayed down there. But I'm sure my carbon monoxide levels were off the charts too, because I had been in there 50 minutes before those other cops and firemen arrived. You know.
4: And then how long from that point until you got Will out?
5: It took us 3 hours to dig Will out.
4: When you got done with those 3 hours and you knew John was still trapped, what did you feel like?
5: Yeah, I was pretty, we were all pretty spent. I mean, it was, I almost passed out twice during that 3 hours. I had to reach over as I'm seeing stars and grab a Scott pack, which I never even used before, and put that mask to my face and actuate it to breathe. If you can imagine, like you're seeing stars ready to pass out and you're picking up a piece of gear you don't even know about. But, you know, I did hit the right button and I breathed there. And, you know, if I had $1 million, I would have given it to just for those few puffs of air. Even as I'm feeling all that and I'm worried about John McLaughlin, I'm in awe that, wow, God led me to find those two cops, and I knew that was a miracle. And I was just, in a way, full of joy and grateful that God had used me to do what happened that day. Went back to work and had a mountain of paperwork on my desk waiting for me at the national office. But the first thing I did was I picked up the phone and I called a Marine Corps prior service recruiter. And I said, start a reenlistment package on me. I want to go back to the Marine Corps.
3: I would imagine it'd be hard to go back to an accounting job after this. And also knowing why it happened.
5: Yeah. After I made that phone call, I started attacking that mountain of paperwork. But my phone was ringing nonstop from all over the world because this was the big rescue of 9/11. Mm-hmm. And I had reporters calling from Australia, you name it, all over the world. Mm-hmm. Germany, they wanted this, and my phone was ringing. Deloitte actually assigned a public relations person to me to just handle all those telephone calls, you know.
3: And it seems to me like you've avoided a limelight. You haven't profited from any of this, and right. Others have, and they'll have to, you know, deal with that. But you haven't. You just don't believe that is the right thing to do for you.
5: Right. I've never taken anything, not a nickel. The day after 9/11 on September 12th, I left the pile down here, and the sheriffs drove me up to Bellevue Hospital, where the two police officers were in the trauma unit there. As I was walking down the hallway to the trauma floor, the OR there, I guess word got out inside to the wives of the two officers that the Marine that rescued their husbands was there, and the doors opened up and these two women came running up to me and hugged me. And they threw their arms around me and thanked me and were kissing my neck. And just then, Pastor, I realized that this is my reward, you know, to have those two women thank me for saving their husbands' lives. That meant a lot to me. They wanted to buy my life rights to make the World Trade Center movie, and I said, no, there's not enough money in the world for you to buy my life rights. So I'm just grateful to God. I know that, you know, I have that blessed assurance of my salvation. I'll be with the Lord in heaven someday, and then I'll get my reward. And it'll be much greater than anything they could have given me here.
3: Even in one of America's worst days, God was still showing mercy and grace. Don't blame God for evil. It's the devil's fault. It's our fault. We've all sinned. Psalm 14:3 says, they are all gone astray. They are all together become filthy. There is none that doeth good. No, not one. Just as David Carnes put himself into harm's way to save people, so did Jesus sacrifice himself on the cross to rescue us from our sins. He paid for our sins because we couldn't. And he says that if we will simply trust in him fully, not religion, not dead works, but only in him, we will be saved from the penalty of sin. We will be saved from hell to heaven. God mounted a rescue plan from heaven so that we could be with him in heaven forever. Won't you believe in the Lord Jesus Christ right now? And let us never forget the 2,977 who died on September 11th, 2001, 20 years ago.
0: This September, we remember the lives lost and the bravery and strength that emerged from the ashes of 9/11. Let us come together to honor the heroes and acknowledge the courage of those deeply impacted by the tragic events of that day. Experience the incredible story of a heaven-sent rescue, an emotional tribute to a 9/11 first responder. When you give any amount to In Grace this week, Jim Scudder will personally express his gratitude by sending you this powerful video. 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America's Christian History explores stories the History Channel won't tell you. 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
9: For American Family News, I'm Chris Woodward. On the 25th anniversary of the 9/11 terrorist attacks, Fox's Alexis McAdams is in Shanksville, Pennsylvania, with a look back at United Airlines Flight 93, which the hijackers crashed into the ground after passengers and crew fought to take control back.
10: Flight 93 crashed in Shanksville, Pennsylvania, 25 years ago. And before they became known as the heroes of Flight 93 that day, they were 40 people, each one with a family, hopes, dreams, and people for them at home. They ranged in age from just 20 years old to 79. Diora Bodley was the youngest. She was a college student with her whole life ahead of her. Lauren Grancolis was 38 and pregnant with her first child. Leroy Homer, a dad, an Air Force veteran, and Flight 93's co-pilot, is remembered for his huge heart. They were all average people who did just something so extraordinary. And those passengers and crew fought those terrorists. It had left New Jersey heading to California before it crashed that morning. It never reached its intended target.
9: The 9/11 remembrance ceremony takes place near the crash site in Shanksville. Pastor Robert Jeffress held nothing back when talking to the Republican convention in Dallas about Texas Democrat and Senate candidate James Tallarico. Here's AFN Steve Jordahl.
11: The senior pastor of First Baptist Dallas told the convention that the Democrat Party did not stumble into what Robert Jeffress calls spiritual darkness.
12: There's a difference between falling into sin and being an advocate for sin. And ladies and gentlemen, the Democrat Party are advocates for evil. They are advocates for sin.
11: He said the face of that evil is U.S. Senate candidate James Tallarico. Then he took the convention on a tour of Tallarico's turpitude.
12: Let's compare James Tallarico to Jesus Christ. James Tallarico believes there is a spectrum of genders, that Jesus was little more than a wimpy, woke rabbi, that all religions are equally valid, describes himself as, quote, a Christian who hates Christianity. And perhaps he was telling the truth about that.
11: Jeffress said Jesus, by contrast, taught that there are two genders and that he is the way, the truth, and the life. and he cited scripture for each claim.
12: The beliefs of James Tallarico are blasphemous. They are evil, and they are not beliefs that any true Christian could support ever.
11: Dr. Robert Jeffers closed by saying Texans have a binary choice in November.
12: If we want God's continued blessings on our United States of America, it is imperative that on November the 3rd, we vote for God's side.
11: I'm Steve Jordahl.
9: Shake up at the Department of Justice. Fox's Jeff Manasso has this story.
13: Joe DiGenova, a longtime Trump ally, was appointed to lead the Trump-Russia probe investigation earlier this year, focusing on the actions of former intelligence and law enforcement officials involved in the 2016 Russia investigation and subsequent investigations involving President Trump. DiGenova confirms his resignation but isn't giving a reason for leaving. The investigation has not resulted in criminal charges so far. His departure now leaves questions about who will take over the case and what happens next.
9: Assisted dying will not become legal after a vote in the British Parliament. Vox's Jonathan Savage has this story from London.
14: Lawmakers narrowly voted against a bill that would allow terminally ill adults in England and Wales to end their lives. It would have allowed patients with less than 6 months to live to apply for an assisted death. Prime Minister Andy Burnham's government took a neutral stance. He chose not to vote. British people seeking to end their lives medically will still have to travel to countries where it is legal to do so.
9: Back to the U.S. now, where Planned Parenthood is fighting a law in Wisconsin that requires only doctors can perform abortions, and another law that requires a 24-hour waiting period before a female can get the procedure. The organization says the restrictions create confusion for medical providers and could interfere with patient care. Pro-lifers in Wisconsin defend the restrictions, citing the safety of patients. The case could ultimately determine how much control Wisconsin has over abortion providers and physicians. Find more news on AFN.net.
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16: Well, the God of the universe created the world. He didn't snap his fingers or wink his eye. 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God said, let there be light. Because we believe, we speak about the happenings in this world, mindful that our true home is with Jesus Christ and his kingdom. I'm Todd Herman. Welcome to A Disciple's View. I was in New York a couple weeks before 9/11. And I had an opportunity to spend the weekend. Never done that before. So I was there on Microsoft business, and we were negotiating a pretty important deal, and that negotiation didn't wrap up on Friday. And so it was my responsibility to stay behind and get this thing done. So I called my wife and said, hey, you know what? Here's the deal. I've got to make sure this comes together. This is a big one for us and my team, and frankly, for our income. So I'm going to have to stay over. And I did. And I talked to a friend of mine who was a native New Yorker, Rick, and his wife, Paula. And had, in fact, they had me over for dinner. And I asked him, what should I do while I'm in New York? And I'd never done a touristy thing because, you know, it was airplane to hotel, to meeting, to meeting, to meeting, to hotel, to business dinner, to airplane, gone. And I mean, I'd gone running in and around Central Park. I'd done that. That's it. That's really the only touristy thing I ever did. Never rode in one of the horse carts. I always found those kind of cruel. No, that's not true. I went And I sought out, the first time I got to New York, I sought out the Dakota. That's the building in which John Lennon lived and outside of which he was shot. I was a huge Beatles fan, still am. So I saw that. That's touristy. I did that the first time I went to New York. But that was it. That's the only touristy thing. So they said there's sort of two things that everybody should do at one point or another. One is to go to Staten Island and see the Statue of Liberty. But if you're going to be here on Monday, go up into the World Trade Center and go see the windows in the world. Go up in the morning. Go have breakfast. So I kind of thought about this. What would my decision be? I never did go to Staten Island. Instead, a friend of mine and I, we got together and we walked through the meatpacking district and through the boroughs and took a little tour of the boroughs with a New Yorker. That was cool. It's a good neighborhood to neighborhood and to see the uniqueness and to go to some of the unique bookshops, etc. So it wasn't really touristy. Monday morning before a meeting, because our meeting didn't kick off until the afternoon, I got up and I went to the World Trade Center. And I rode up in the elevator, obviously, got up to the top, and it was phenomenal. You could see, it was a clear day, and you could see the curvature of the earth. It was that high. I mean, you can see this sometimes from airplanes, but as the horizon disappeared, at least I could observe God's earth and the curvature of it and the shape that he made it. And it was breathtaking. And you have no idea how high that felt. I'm not afraid of heights, but it was weird to be that high and to think, like, what would it be like to fall? And from that height, it almost feels like you could fly. That's the illusion. I mean, how could you ever fall that far? And I rode the elevator down. And the same guy was operating it. Same elevator operator. Friendly dude. And it was only about 2 weeks later. I had been on yet another business trip. I don't remember where. Maybe the West Coast. Got in very late and went to bed. And I slept in. I didn't have any responsibilities first thing in the morning, so I slept in. And I woke up and we had the bedroom. We were rebuilding. I was building a new bedroom. And I'm not good at construction, so it took forever. But I woke up in what was the downstairs living room with a bed there and kind of stretched and turned on the TV, which I don't do any longer. I don't even have a TV. We don't have a TV in our bedroom, but turned it on. And I guess it was, it was 9:30 or so in the morning. And the camera was panning up and down this American city along this river. And I'm looking at this going, I travel a lot. I don't know where that is. And I didn't yet have the sound up. I'm still kind of blurry eyed and it kept panning up and down. I was thinking, wait a minute, maybe this is Pittsburgh. I've never been to Pittsburgh because of the river and I didn't recognize it. And then the camera panned to uptown and I saw the Empire State Building. And I sat there and thought, wait a minute. Where are the World Trade Centers? And then I turned the sound up. And just as I was doing that, they went back and showed the images of the airplanes hitting the buildings, and the buildings falling, collapsing on themselves. And I remember thinking, dear God, it's New York. And of all the people I could have thought of you know, we didn't do a lot of business in the financial district. I don't know that I knew any traders. I didn't know the elevator operator, but I'd met him. And I thought, what did he ever do to anybody? And I sent, I think, an email. I don't know that we texted then to my girlfriend, who's now my wife, praise God. She was teaching in school. And she said, we're watching. And I think that class was a kindergarten class. Trying to explain this to children. And so much changed and didn't change after that. There's these spotlights of memories I have. I remember flying into, I normally flew into Newark. In this case, I'd flown into, Kennedy, JFK. And I was flying out of JFK. And I, for a while, they were putting me through consistently being pulled aside for extra screening. I keyed an algorithm somehow. I don't know how. But I remember being really frustrated with this and saying something about it. And not, you know, I don't want to get kicked off the plane, so I'm not being vociferous. But the security agent sort of pushed back against me. And he said, he goes, what, do you want me to check him? Because he's Muslim instead of you. You want me to check him? And you know what the Muslim man said? He actually stepped up. He goes, I would prefer it. I was shocked. He said, I would prefer that you check me. You should be checking me, not him. He says, it's not white people who killed my friends in the Trade Center. It's people who stole my faith and did it. You should be checking us. He goes, it's crazy that you don't check us. I've never been checked. He goes, and he's turning to me, how often do you get checked? I go, probably every other flight. He goes, madness, madness. He said, I see you checking babies' diapers and not me. I've never get checked. My name is Muhammad. Oh, and the terrorists knew this. And I believe it's by the grace of God that we haven't had another big incident like that. Something else that stands out in my mind was making a flight after 9/11. You know what? I wasn't at Microsoft then. I don't know what I was thinking. I was in my startup. I don't know why I connected that to Microsoft, but I was at my startup, my internet radio company, when 9/11 occurred. And we, a year after that, were making a flight back to New York. This is what keyed my memory, because it was with my dear friend, Ed, who worked for me. And I frankly should have been working for him and his brother, but they were kind enough to work for me. And Ed and I decided to fly back to New York on the anniversary, 1 year anniversary of 9/11. And we got to the airport early in the morning in Seattle, like a 6:30 a.m. flight. So you board at 6. And the plane was maybe 25% full. And we got aboard. And we were beginning the taxi, and the pilot spoke. He said, hi, folks, from the cockpit this morning. Just wanted to say something. This is the anniversary of 9/11. And I'm going to take a wild guess that some of you chose to fly today. And people applauded. He said, that's what I thought. And I just wanted to say something. I lost friends who were pilots on those planes. They were close friends of mine. And I would say this to any evildoers who intend to do this again, not today. No one's going to let you do that today. This country's changed. And again, the cockpit applauded. He said, if we can get clearance, I'd like to make a flyover to where the towers used to be today. If we can get clearance, I'm going to do that. That's okay with you guys. And again, applause. And yeah, there was that feeling of togetherness. I was talking to someone the other day about how she observes an effort to get us to hate Muslims. And it sickens her. I don't know that I ever hated a Muslim. And if I did, I'd be honest with you and say I did. I grew to hate Islam because it's got a radicalization problem. It calls for actions like that. And it doesn't mean I hate Islamic people, because there's Islamic people who don't follow the faith that way. I still know some of them. But I think my biggest memory from that time period, was looks of sadness on people's eyes in that flight back, having spent the weekend. I remember the look of happiness in people's eyes up in the World Trade Center. Look at what we built. Look how high the towers are. And being back there a year afterwards, the look of sadness and loss. And where was Jesus? He was there catching some of the fallen. He was right there. Into his hands they fell and were comforted. We'll come back under the Disciples View.

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1: 25 years ago, 19 Al-Qaeda terrorists hijacked four commercial airplanes in an attack on America. Two planes struck the Twin Towers of the World Trade Center. A third plane hit the Pentagon. A fourth crashed into Pennsylvania when passengers fought with the hijackers. Nearly 3,000 Americans were killed, including hundreds of police and firefighters. Those are the facts. But over these 2.5 decades, we have seen how skeptics have promoted various conspiracy theories about that dark day in American history. Even as the rubble was being removed from New York City, you had some people, like Gore Vidal, writing, "We still don't know by whom we were struck that infamous Tuesday, or for what reason." Now, the statements by Osama bin Laden should have been sufficient evidence of who ordered the terrorist attack and why it was done. But we've heard all sorts of theories, usually from people who tell us that they're just asking questions. Some ask, is it even possible that an airplane can bring down a building? I've never seen buildings come down like that. My question to them is, how many buildings have you seen hit by a jetliner? Another might ask, isn't there evidence that it was a missile, not an airplane, that struck the Pentagon? My question to them is, then where are all the people on American Airlines Flight 77? Perhaps the largest conspiracy theory is that the Bush administration was involved in the tragedy. But the obvious follow-up question is why no one in the administration or even on the 9/11 commission broke and told the truth. You know, 25 years later, we know what happened and why it happened, even though some still want to ask questions. I'm Kirby Anderson, and that's my point of view.
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0: Welcome back to Disciples View. I'm Todd Herman. We'll get to the Tower Babbling and our personal notes here in just a moment. Zach is the Chief Investment Officer at Bulwark Capital Management, and this entire conversation is available at our Rumble. That's the Todd E. Herman Show at Rumble. Todd E. Herman. Here's part of this conversation.
1: You are a family guy. You're a math guy and a finance guy. And I'm looking at J.D. Vance's plan, and $9,000 per child, per family. And he expressed it so moms can stay home. I understand the logic in that this money's been used to send kids off to daycare. And I want to start there. Like, I mean, do you understand the logic in this and what it can do for the economy? Because I'm concerned the Democrats come along and say, hey, well, let's have a contest, a spending contest.
2: Yeah, so I think it's really important what you said there about what it can do for the economy. Like, we have to look at, like, when we talk about economic growth, we're talking about GDP, gross domestic product, right? Yeah. Which it's more complicated than this, but the way you can think about it, it's like the sum of all transactions. Okay, so okay. When government gives things away, GDP is going to go up, right? The question is, at what cost?
1: Right.
2: Right. The other question is where you want, ideally, and sometimes you can't do this, but where you want government to allocate money, ideally, especially if we're looking for it to be economically beneficial, mm-hmm. is you want the government to allocate money, ideally, where there are what we call multiplier effects, right? So like, you're going to hear me use this example a lot, but like, for instance, the government spending money to build Hoover Dam, okay? The multiplier effects of that were immense. So the government wasn't spending. They were, but it's the equivalent of you being like, you building like an additional dwelling unit. What is it called? A UAD?
1: ADU. Additional
2: ADU. Dwelling ADU. Yeah. Yeah, I did every single one but the right one. ADU, yeah. Right? Onto your house, meaning, yeah, you're spending money, but it's moving one pocket from the other and then moving that money from one pocket to the other. If you're going to rent out that ADU, is going to create income stream that will far exceed when you add the value of it and the benefit and the cash stream, it's going to far exceed the initial investment. If you go back and look at the Hoover Dam, obviously it did that in spades, right?
1: Yeah.
2: When you're giving money out, and this is just a fact, the least economically impactful money you can give out is entitlement spending, right? Now, if you gave money for people to stay home with their kids, would there be more real economic and societal benefit than just traditional entitlement spending? Yes, because you would think, and I think it's safe to assume, that the percentage of people that will take care of that or that will take advantage of that, that actually use it for the right purposes, will probably be a higher percentage of people than use entitlements, generally speaking. Okay? But is it this thing that's super positive for the economy? No, I think the benefits are overstated. It's just more spending. Am I opposed to it? No, but we got to start looking at, and I mean, this is so applicable, right? And it's so true that any increase in spending without a spending cut somewhere else or an increase in tax is theft. It is. Yeah. It's just monetization of debt is what you're doing. And all of us will feel the weight of that in the decreased purchasing power of the currency that we have. Right. So it literally is borrowing from Peter to pay Paul. And
1: it really seems to me that we've put ourselves in a position where our GDP as the basis for our success makes it difficult for us to do things that are godly. For instance, the argument here is this helps women stay home. And raise the kids. But if they this raised a magic wand, and let's say that $27,000 a year based upon three kids was enough for all mothers to stay home, that sinks the GDP because now there's people not out working. They're not driving. They're not buying gas. They're not paying B&O taxes, et cetera, are being paid on top of them. So if we became a more godly nation where more mothers stayed home raising the kids and raising them well, we would do well spiritually, I would think, particularly if they're Christian families, but we would do poorly from a GDP perspective. Are we in that kind of trap?
2: No, look, if we go down the way of doing things the way God intended them to be done, right, and we follow that on a cultural basis and all that kind of stuff, and let me throw it back to you, one reason why that isn't the case. The most advantageous thing that you can do for GDP growth is birth, birth rates.
1: Okay.
2: Higher the birth rate, higher, there is literally nothing more stimulative to an economy than having children. Okay, well, one of the things that you look at when you look across the world, do you know what societies and cultures have the highest birth rates? It's the most religious.
1: Yeah.
2: The most religious, right? So there's an example right there of what you're saying. If the question was, hey, we're going to do this $9,000 deal, and it is going to correlate to a significantly higher percentage of people living in a godly way, raising their kids in a godly way, all that kind of stuff, then you could make the argument that there would be a long-term, you know, significant economic benefit. Because when we do things God's way, including when we take care of other people, when we tithe, when we live below our means, all of these things, if you look at it, they prevent so many of the economic issues that we have, right? Even when you listen to God talking about not gleaning your fields too cleanly, right? Leave things for other people. Provide. Don't be a greedy capitalist that just sucks everything off the table, right? Leave residue. Share your goods. Don't build an extra storehouse. You can just go down the list of that economic advice that God's given us. And if we followed all of it, of course there'd be, it always works, right? It's one of those funny things. Why do you believe in God? And I'm like, because I see evidence all around me that he exists.
1: Yeah.
2: Right? And including when you follow his law and you follow his rule, all these things work out. It's when you start trying to get the benefit without the work.
1: Yeah.
2: Right. It's like, I feel like we're like the guy that's walking around with a surgically enhanced six pack and 20% body fat. You know what I mean?
1: Right.
2: You know, it's like, oh yeah, I got a six pack. You're like, that's not a six pack, buddy. That's
1: plastic
2: skin. Right. Yeah. Right. Right. So, there's no question it would be, but you see that the cycle we're on, right? And here's the problem. The more of this fake spending, the more of this stimulus that goes on, it keeps pushing GDP up higher and higher and higher. So when we actually try to pull in the reins and get more fiscally responsible, just that alone is going to create what could be an extraordinarily recessionary impulse through the economy, which is why they sort of can't. We've kind of boxed ourselves into the meaning. Do you see anybody that's going to walk up there and say, listen, guys, here's the deal. We've spent way too much for way too long. Okay. We're going to do these things to offset some of the pain, but we got to make some hard choices. We got to reduce spending. We're going to go through a recession. Unemployment's going to hit 8 or 9%, but we're going to have some public works goods. We're going to try to get back to building responsible things, but it's going to be a tough time. Y'all just bear with me and stick with me. Okay, that cat would be gone so fast, right? Americans sit there and they believe it's a birthright to make 13.5% a year in the S&P 500, right? If the S&P 500 goes down 20% a year, you're a bad president, right? So you look at the entire system. It is geared for increased spending, increased GDP, all of this kind of stuff, and that's what we get rewarded on, right? That's the crazy thing. And we get into the job, like, yeah, anyway, there's just so much economic nonsense flying around right now. It really is. It's disheartening to put it lightly.
1: I understand the impulse that Vance has to pay people to raise their kids at home instead of daycare. But I'm looking at things like this, and this came out, and look, you and I, we always end up saying this, Zach, that we don't get together and say, hey, let's go criticize President Trump. It's not it. But I saw this post from the president, and President Trump wrote, great jobs numbers just announced, breaking all estimates except mine by doubled and triple, and you haven't seen anything yet. Employers added 162,000 jobs in August, lowered the interest rate because the USA is much stronger credit than it was just a short time ago. A strong country means a lower interest rate. It's a better credit. It's very simple. We should have the lowest interest rate of any country in the world, like the old days. Without the United States agreeing to them with their big surpluses, we could stop that immediately. They would be no longer considered financially elite. Lower the rate or I'll stop trading with countries with which we have a deficit, which the U.S. Supreme Court, and its ridiculous and very costly tariff decision, strongly acknowledge the president has an absolute right to do it. It's better than tariffs. Okay, so he's in that mood. Thanks for attention to this matter, President Don Trump. Carol Roth, who is not against the president, like not. She's pretty down the middle. She's made a lot of money in finance. She's well-considered. I don't know what you think of her. She wrote, sorry, this is insane. You can say we deserve a lower interest rate, but the lenders in the market say we don't, and they get to make the decisions, thereby set the rates. With 120% plus debt GDP, $2 trillion deficits, and interest bigger than defense spending, saying strong is meaningless. And this plays into what we were just talking about, the GDP trap, the always increasing trap. Is she wrong? Is this meaningless? Or like, how do you view the president's post?
2: No, it's not meaningless, but I mean, his post is meaningless because it's just not a great jobs number, especially when you put it, like any single jobs number, you've got to put it into the context of like the previous four. So you want to look at trends, right? Previous three were not good at all. This is a bit of a bounce back one, mm-hmm. but it seems to have a really high seasonality in it. And what I will say by that is that you're in the back to school area of time. Typically, and again, I don't know the data on this, but I was asked about this earlier.
1: Yeah.
2: Typically, what you saw is the overwhelming percentage of new hires in that job report were women, which would correspond to seasonal work, considering the going back to school type, you know, all that kind of stuff.
1: Yep.
2: So, but all no, not bad, not good, but also sitting there saying, you've got right now, you're looking at a GDP nowcast that is almost driven almost exclusively by deficit spending and the whole CapEx on AI. Okay. GDP right now is growing at an annualized pace of 4.5%. Okay. You're at 3.5 to 4% inflation. Okay. That means you're looking at nominal growth of 8 to 8.5% this year. Okay. GDP is not the issue. If you cut rates in an environment where you're growing at 8.5%, it will feed directly into CPI, right?
1: Consumer price index, right?
2: Yes. Any benefit you get on lower rates will get eaten up that fast by higher prices. He's talking nonsense because inflation is running hot because you're spending too much money. That's why it's you. If you cut rates on top of it, if you want to create a tsunami that culminates in a giant crash, go cut rates right now. It's crazy talk. Hmm. Like, you've got record house and affordability and CPI raging and you want to cut rates? That's insane. Like, I voted for the guy three times, but I just think he's looking at everything through the lens of commercial real estate, where commercial real estate is really simple. Rates down are good, rates up are bad. And so Trump's just, we need lower rates. If he got the lower rates he wanted, he'd get wiped out even worse in midterms, because oil would fly higher, CPI would jump even higher. You'd probably be looking at 5-6%. I mean, you know,
1: I want to peel back and look at something you said. Our GDP increase is being driven by basically two factors. You said government spending and capital expenditure on AI, investments, hiring, and building data centers. Those are the two things predominantly responsible. So we're talking about made up money, spending sometimes for made up jobs. And we're talking about
2: the
1: CapEx on companies, Zach, were like, how many, what percent ultimately succeed? 5%? That's what's driving GDP?
2: People need to look at, I don't think people realize how crazy the numbers are, okay? So, look, I don't have the exact numbers in front of me, but let's say over the next 12 months, okay? And I think that this is a fairly reasonable, and I think it's a conservative estimate to say that AI CapEx is slated to be $1.2 to $1.5 trillion, okay?
1: Wow.
2: If you look at that as a percentage of the size of our economy, that's 3%, okay? I just said that the GDP right now is expanding at 4.5%, right? Our deficit is 6% of our economy. So you look at it. Now, are there other factors in play? Sure. But here's the question I would ask you. If you didn't have an AI CapEx spend going on, and if our deficits were running at normal historic levels, 1.5 to 2%, I think you can make a really good argument that you'd be in recession. Right. So, I mean, it's just the math, right? If we're running 6% deficits of GDP and you're looking at 1.2 to 1.5 trillion in AI CapEx, there's your growth. There's all of it.
1: Somehow, when we talk about these things, I still feel like we've built ourselves a trap based upon illusion, based upon fake monies, based upon injecting what I call the conjuring of cash. I feel like we have moved so far away from what is actually real and touchable and sustainable. And I say this time and again, and maybe it gets boring, but we've moved so far from the things God gave us to touch and feel and have that the further we get from that, the more trouble we get in. But that's probably me just being a silly, bitter, clinging Christian thinking that God created good things.
2: No, man, you know what's funny? It's something really, really simple that we can all see examples of in our own lives if we're being honest and if we're really being transparent, which is there is nothing, whenever you try to extract the hardship or the trials out of the process that equals success,
1: yes,
2: bad things happen, right? You're supposed to, there's a reason you got to till the soil and weed the field in order to get the crops to grow. And when you try to get the end result without the work, it just ends up in these places that aren't good for human beings, that aren't good for culture. And the problem is that once you crack the seal on that, you show everybody, hey, we can have the nice things without the hard work. So it makes it much harder to argue that people should have the hard work ethic anymore, right? Or the good work ethic or whatever the case may be. And so And that's the problem. We decided that we didn't like the downside of free markets. We didn't like recessions.
1: Yep.
2: And so we decided to cancel out the pain. And when you do that, you're going to end up in a place like we are, whereas the medicine that helped you, like, so now you're at a place where, and it really is a good analogy. You are at a place where you had to administer medicine, and you did to a certain degree. I think we way overdid it. But you had to administer medicine to save the patient. You continued administering it so long that the patient is now hooked on the medicine. And if you pull the medicine, the patient dies.
1: Really well
2: said.
1: And
2: that's just
1: really well said.
2: It's where we're at.
1: That's perfectly well said. And it's a great, great, great, great metaphor. Again, that's me and my friend Zach Abraham. You can learn more about Zach and get his podcast at knowyourriskpodcast.com. 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
7: Here's a $10 bill. It's got the picture of Alexander Hamilton on the front of it. You know, it's kind of sad. When I was 10 years old, everything that I could buy for a dollar now costs about $10. That's the cost of inflation. It's just paper. It's not backed by anything. You can't exchange it for gold and silver. You used to, but you can't do that anymore. And that's unfortunate. You know, pirates wouldn't accept this. Pirates, they wanted gold and silver. Patriots, the founders of this nation, also wanted gold and silver coin. In fact, they put a provision in the Constitution, 17 words, that said states could only make gold and silver coins. The Constitution, 17 words, that said states could only make gold and silver coins tender within the states. That's why I wrote this new book, Pirate Money, Discover.

0: Power Bab League and a personal note here in just a moment. A couple of quick cleanup items related to one another. Dr. Chris Rake is a he's leading a class action lawsuit against the University of California. And this is, I mean, this is today. It's not back then. He was fired for refusing to get injected with the ridiculously dangerous and ineffective mRNA COVID shots.
1: Dr. Christopher Rake recorded this video of himself. He was escorted out of the UCLA Medical Plaza in Westwood by three people on Monday after refusing to get vaccinated against coronavirus. In the video, he says he's willing to lose everything, his job, his paycheck, and freedom. UCLA Health said in a statement to the LA Times that employees not working remotely must be vaccinated or be exempt. It's not clear what consequences he will face.
0: He is now part of a lawsuit. It is class action with 230,000 people. And the lawyers have clearly chosen this guy to lead, to be one of the lead plaintiffs in this. And it's a smart choice. Because as a physician, he clearly knew that these shots didn't prevent any transmission or infection. And he clearly had a safety reason for not taking them, or a religious reason. Either is valid. And there were people who at that time, they took that stance and they were severely punished. I'll never forget talking with a nurse who had almost died. She'd been vaccinated before, prior to COVID. And she almost died. She went into anaphylactic shock. Her heart stopped. She had to be revived. She was in her hospital. She was the floor nurse. And they had to revive her and shock her back to life. And she had to spend time in that hospital for about 3 weeks and became so sick after that that she could no longer be a floor nurse. And they gave her a job working from home, looking at medical billings and helping with medical coding. And that's what she did from her house. When the COVID shots came along, they said, you have to get these. And she said, wait, I don't even go to the hospital. I'm never in there. What are you talking about? I can't get these. No, you have to get them. And she consulted her physician who worked for that same hospital group. And he wrote a note on her behalf saying, these shots contain many of the same ingredients, I think, caused her to have a heart attack. She can't get the shot. Nope, no exemption. And so she contacted me. I put her on the radio show that got a lot of coverage in conservative circles. And it was enough pressure that they relented only because she worked from home. Contrast and compare this. Andrew Briggin is one of the most brave members of British Parliament. He's the guy who during COVID spoke out against this stuff. He's the guy who during COVID talked about people being killed by the shots. He's the guy who during COVID talked about Event 201. He's the guy who has now held hearings in British Parliament where most of the members of Parliament refused to attend. And yet it's person after person after person who's been injured by the shots, had family members killed by the shots. They won't attend because they don't want to be able to be seen knowing these things. He points this out. 11,000 politicians and elites received an exemption for COVID shots or so-called vaccination. He says it's shocking. One of the people who got this waiver was Jacinda Ardern. She was the dictator of New Zealand during this period of time. New Zealand was one of the places that they would actually show up at your house and seize you and take you to live in a prison tent if you tested positive for the COVID. This literally happened. It's also one of the places where they would show up at your house and imprison you if you question the shots. There was a woman who did nothing on social media other than question the shots and the lockdowns and the masks. They came to her house and demanded she take a PCR test. And she said, I'm not

0: sick. Asymptomatic transmission is not a thing. I'm not taking the test. Well, then you're going to be quarantined. And they took her by force out of her house, drove her out into the desert, and made her stay in a tent for about a month. And it was not because they thought she had COVID. It was to punish her for speaking out. So I hope God, in his infinite wisdom, decides to bless this lawsuit that Dr. Chris Rake is part of and potentially 230,000 other plaintiffs. And may God bless it. I'd love to see justice during our time on earth, because I already know justice has been meted out in eternity because God said it would be. That means it already has happened. On this program, as frustrating as it can be, given people like Jacinda and Ardern, we thank the Lord for placing supposedly wise people on tall towers of shaking sand with their feature called the Tower of Babel.
1: 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A Disciple's View presents the Tower of Babbling.
2: Free fries when you get vaccinated? I got vaccinated, but there's also a burger element to this.
0: It just rings hollow now, doesn't it? Bribing people, just phenomenal. First sound bites in today's Tower of Babbling. There's almost always three. This is one of three. Listen to this statement from Deshaun L. Harrison, speaking at Socialism 2026.
3: Black fatness is made meaningful through suffering, through surveillance, and through control. And the policing of black fat flesh anchors entire systems of governance. Without a population to discipline, there would be no BMI, no obesity epidemic, and no medical or scientific institutions organized around managing fatness.
0: What? In case you're guessing, he is fat and black. Wow. Next soundbite in today's Tower Babbling. He wants to go back to D.C. Abdul El-Sayed confessed to violently smashing a bottle of vodka on the floor at an immigrant-owned store.
4: I walked into a gas station slash liquor store. You know the type. If I was buying Gatorade or something, and I bring it to the teller to pay for it. Mm-hmm. And he says, oh, you know, are you Muslim? I said, yeah. He said, well, your beard is too short. I was like, oh, okay, you're going to judge me? Okay, give me a second. I forgot something. So I walk back, I get a fifth of vodka, and I put it on the counter. He's like, hey, you can't buy that. I was like, you're right, and you can't sell it. So I smashed it on the ground and walked out.
0: He wants to be a leader. No, we all make mistakes. But bragging about it at this age? Where is the apology? Have you been back to apologize? Now, those are crazy people. You know, a so-called Democratic Socialist of America type, Deshaun L. Harrison, Abdul El-Sayed, hates America but wants to lead America. Crazy people. Good thing that we've got rock-ribbed, solid, God-fearing conservatives like Senator John Thune. Oh, John Thune? Yeah, Representative Tim Burchett had some questions for Senator John Thune.
5: Leader Thune, the House passed Tim Burchett's bill to defund the Taliban, I think it was 11 months ago. Every week that goes by, they get another $40 million. When can the American people expect to see a vote on this, and do you expect it to pass?
6: I don't know when. We don't have that currently on the schedule here. And you said it's passed in the House?
5: Yes.
6: Okay, I have not seen it. If it's come over from the House, that's something that we consider putting on the floor at this point.
0: Tim Burchett wants to know why Leader John Thune, rock-rib, God-fearing conservative, continues to want to fund the Taliban. Did he sound particularly anxious about that? That, man, I should read that. Wait, we're funding the Taliban? No, he didn't, because he knows these things. John Thune is every bit the enemy of America that Deshaun L. Harrison is. It just happens that John Thune is more clever. And that's a wrap for today's Tower of Babbling.
1: That was the Tower of Babbling.
7: I don't have anything to share with all of you at this time. And I'll just leave it there.
1: On a Disciple's View.
0: On a personal note, I'd spoken earlier in the opening monologue today about my memory of being in New York a couple of weeks before the 9/11 attacks and when the towers came down. And I reflected upon the elevator operator I met when I went up to the Windows on the World and making a flight. Then 1 year after 9/11 with my dear friend Ed, we decided to fly on that day and what the pilot said. And there's some other things that stand out for me. I started to have conversations with Muslims on purpose. And I don't know what my desire was, maybe to let them know I'm open to hearing from you. And maybe it was a desire to not hate. And for all my failings, and they are legion, I've got so many problems, or as we say in North Idaho, I'm jacked up in so many ways. Only through the grace of God has he helped us overcome that jacked upness. But one of them is not hating people because of their views. That's not a fault that Satan's able to launch into me. It's just not in me. But I started to have conversations with Muslims on purpose. And I had those occasions because there were so many Muslim cab drivers. And I remember driving into the city once with a guy who had pictures of his three daughters in the front of the cab. And I asked him, are these your kids? And yes, these are my daughters. And talked about his hopes for his daughters and talked about how he viewed America as the great hope for his daughters. And I said, may I ask you a question of a religious nature? I'm very curious. How do you view women who have to wear the hijab? And how do you view that? And he said, it is my great hope that one day my daughters have the choice to wear the hijab. Now, what do you hope they choose? He said, I hope they choose what Allah guides them to choose. I said, but you raise them here. Do you sure you want them in the hijab? If Allah wills it. Okay, if Allah wills it, what do you hope Allah wills? And he looked and said, you're very good at asking questions. Well, I'm happy to back off. I'm really not trying to push you. I'm just curious. He goes, I hope my daughters choose to love themselves. And he asked me, are you Christian? I said, yes. Now, at the time, I wasn't discipled. You know, we attended church. We donated to church. But I wasn't discipled. And he said, what does this mean to you that God desires mercy and not sacrifice? And I said, well, my understanding of the Quran is that there are sacrifices you make. He said, yes. I go, is it to earn heaven? He says, yes, yes, yes. We work for Allah. Okay. My concept of this from a Christian perspective is that you and I cannot earn it. And that it can only be freely given as a gift. And I said, like you choose that your daughters, you hope that they choose to love themselves. I hope that I choose to let God do with me as he will, because we can't earn this salvation. Interesting conversation. You know what? I don't often miss traveling, but I miss things like that. There was another occasion, went the far opposite direction. A friend of mine had served in special forces capacity most of his life. He sent me a note. Do you still do business in New York? Yes. Let me know when you're back. I'm here now. I am too. We went out to dinner, had a good time. We're headed back. The cab driver was Islamic, and he was in the front of the cab speaking in his native tongue. And when we pulled over to pay the bill, my friend pretended to hand him the money through the driver's. Oh, let me give you another tip. I didn't give you enough tip. He jumped in the driver's seat when the guy opened the door and grabbed his ID and screamed at him in Farsi and took his ID. And the cab driver sped off, and I said, what in the world was that? He goes, he was talking about more attacks. My friend spoke his native tongue. May God continue to protect us, even as he continues to help us love our enemies. In the beginning was the Word was with God, the Word was God, because we believe, we speak. Because he first loved us, we speak his word and walk in the path of Jesus to make disciples of all nations until God grants us permission to speak again to them. His peace, which transcends all understanding, rest upon you and your families. On behalf of Randy and AFR, I'm Todd Herman. This has been A Disciple's View.

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4: For American Family News, I'm Chris Woodward. President Trump and other members of his administration gathered at the Pentagon today to honor the lives lost in the 9/11 terrorist attacks 25 years ago. Speaking at the ceremony, President Trump stated that future generations would remember the legacy of 9/11.
5: When future generations come here in 25, 100, or 250 years from now, they will stand in a nation that is free and unyielding in the face of evil.
4: The attack on the Pentagon killed 125 people in the building, as well as all 64 people aboard the hijacked plane. Similar ceremonies are taking place today at Ground Zero in New York City and the Flight 93 Memorial in Shanksville, Pennsylvania. Terrorism can be carried out in various ways. Talking about this on Washington Watch, retired Lieutenant Colonel Bob McGinnis spoke on the danger of artificial intelligence in malicious hands.
6: There's no limit to how you can use artificial intelligence to make the novice into an expert in the deployment of deadly means that are going to, you know, for whatever political reasons, ideological reasons, or, you know, some other excuse, maybe a wealth excuse or blackmail. So these are very, very serious capabilities.
4: McGinnis went on to share concerns about cyber attacks on infrastructure.
6: They can plant malware inside our electric grid or our water systems. We've already had a problem in 7 states with water systems being infiltrated by AI entities. So this is the new world we live in.
4: McGinnis later called for Congress to pass laws calling for guardrails and good defensive mechanisms. Friends, fans, and family members of Charlie Kirk gathered at Utah Valley University last night to honor the slain TPUSA founder. It was on September 10, 2025, that Charlie Kirk was shot and killed during a TPUSA event at Utah Valley University. Dr. Frank Turek was among the speakers.
7: Now, why was Charlie always so courageous? Why was he fearless? I think there's 2 major reasons he was. Number one, he knew Christianity was true. And number 2, he knew who God was.
4: For more on Charlie Kirk and 9/11, visit our website, afn.net. A college student is dead after an apparent lightning strike in Celebration, Florida.
8: 20-year-old Matthew Jenkins had just moved to Central Florida from Michigan last week to begin a Disney college program. The Osceola County Sheriff's Office says Jenkins was on a walking trail Tuesday when lightning struck him.
9: It's a horrible thing. Horrible accident.
8: Philippe Costa and other bystanders found Jenkins unresponsive and immediately performed his CPR until first responders arrived. Jenkins was taken to a hospital where he later died.
4: The surrogate mother who carried a California couple's baby to term after refusing to get an abortion has asked the Supreme Court to intervene in a custody dispute. Here's Fox's Joe Nato.
10: McKenna West is asking the nation's highest court to halt a California court order that recognizes Omar Ahmed and Nosheen Gilkar as the parents of the child she gave birth to last month. That baby was born with a heart defect, and West believes the couple won't give him life-saving care. The baby underwent surgery soon after birth, but a lawyer for the couple says he appears to be suffering from potential complications. Ahmed and Gilkar have said West is unstable and got a restraining order to keep her away from the child. At a court hearing, Gilkar was crying, saying, "He is our child."
4: Meanwhile, the U.S. Supreme Court has rejected a new congressional map backed by President Donald Trump for Missouri's November election. Now, Missouri's chief election official says that he has directed local authorities to instead use districts passed in 2022, following a legal battle that lasted nearly a year. The decision could change candidate choices for over a million voters. Missouri's top court had ordered the use of the 2022 districts, but Secretary of State Denny Hoskins initially followed a federal order to use the Trump-backed map. Find more news on AFN.net.
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15: 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Let's turn our attention to the scripture. We're in Acts chapter 20 this week, looking at how even the early church, the apostles, the early believers, they had emotions. And what were they affectionate about? This is Acts chapter 20, verse 36, and through 38, verse 36 through 38. And when he had said these things, he knelt down and prayed with them. Then they all wept freely and fell on Paul's neck and kissed him, sorrowing most of all for the words which he spoke, that they would see his face no more. And they accompanied him to the ship for his departure. So this is Acts chapter 20, verses 36 through 38. So here we have some of the early church. They were very saddened at Paul's departure. They were very saddened by some of the things he warned them about. And their emotions were on display. It says they were weeping. They wept freely. They fell on Paul's neck. They kissed him. They were sorrowful, it says in verse 38. And so what I want to point out here is a general application that as humans, we are to channel our emotions in a biblically responsible manner. God gave us emotions. It's not wrong to have feelings, although we shouldn't be driven by our feelings. But we need to channel our emotions in a manner that is righteous, in a manner that is good, that is wholesome. And unfortunately, in modern society, at least in America, many people are channeling their emotions and their affections towards all the wrong things. And so this is just a general warning that, well, the first truth is that God gave us emotions and we should use those emotions. But secondly, we should channel them in a manner that is responsible, that is biblical, and that is edifying
12: to fellow man. That's Acts chapter 20, verses 36 through 38. Well, speaking of Paul, we're going to be actually taking a Footsteps of Paul trip in March of 2027, and we would love for you to join us. We're going to be going to Thessaloniki. We're going to be landing there. We're going to be going to Philippi, Corinth, Berea, and Athens, just to name a few, and hitting many of the main sites of the Apostle Paul in Greece. And so we would love to have you join us. You can go to tours.afa.net to check out more information, tours.afa.net. You can also visit Italy with my parents. They're going to be visiting Italy, looking at a lot of the early church history there. And you can join them the week after the Greece trip. So you can do both if you would like. Go to tours.afa.net to look at the itinerary, the pricing, and all the information at tours.afa.net. Well, let's turn our attention to the news of the week and jump into some of the content that we have for the show today. The Republicans are having their midterm convention, which is the first ever, actually, in Dallas, Texas. Somewhat of a rally for the Republican Party as we head into the midterms. And just to give you the lay of the land, there are a lot of close races, and I've said this over and over again, so if you've heard this before, just carry on. But the midterm is traditionally unfavorable for the majority party, for the president's party. So whoever's in the White House, in this instance a Republican, the midterm outcome is traditionally unfavorable for the party in power. This is, I'm talking about a 50 to 60 year history here. When you go back past that, it's somewhat mixed. There's only two instances in which the party in control of the White House maintained their majorities in Congress during a midterm cycle. Once was under President Bush, and once was under Clinton. And every other midterm election, the president has lost the when in control of the House, has lost it during the midterm. So the odds are working against the Republican Party, but only time will tell. I will give you kind of the lay of the land on the races around the country, some of the ones that are more heated, if you will, more closely, than others. Believe it or not, this is according to the polling, believe it or not, the Texas Senate race is pretty close. Now, what is pretty close? I would say within 2 to 4 points, based on most polling. The Texas Senate race, that's between Ken Paxton, the Attorney General, and James Tallarico. That is in the state of Texas. That's replacing Senator John Cornyn, who was defeated in the primary. So that's close. How close? We'll see. The hesitation I have there to get really in the weeds of that and really get kind of get my blood pressure up on that, the reason I'm not right now is because the analysts and the pollsters have wrongly predicted the Texas Senate race outcome for pretty much the last 15 years. We've been told multiple times, specifically with Senator Cruz's races, that, oh, the Democrats are going to take Texas. The Texas is up for grabs. The Democrats are going to take Texas. And every time over the last 12 to 14 years, that has turned out to be just patently false. Now, some candidates like Beto O'Rourke came uncomfortably close, within a couple percentage points, of winning Texas, but we're still talking hundreds of thousands of votes differential. So with that being the history, I'm not overly concerned about Texas, but we'll see, and I'm open to being proven wrong. And I'm confident to say it's a close race. How close? Pretty close, 2 to 4 points. Will crazy Tallarico, and we've played his crazy clips on the program,
15: Will he win and beat Paxton? I don't think so, but we'll see. The other race that is close is in Texas. And the Texas race is between Ossoff and, let's see, I think that's Mike Collins. Yeah, Mike Collins is in Georgia. Yep, he's a former U.S. House of Representatives rep. So that race is between John Ossoff and Mike Collins. And Ossoff is a Democrat from Georgia. And remember, this is the race after the 2020 election. I think that was a runoff or a special election in Georgia. But nonetheless, that Georgia is a pretty reliably red state, at least from a presidential standpoint. And that election is between Ossoff and Mike Collins. So Democrats are on defense there. And so for every one or two states, you might say like Texas that, oh, Tallarico is going to beat Paxton in Texas. They're going to flip the Senate seat there. For every one of those, there's one that the Democrats are really on defense about. And Georgia is one of those. Ossoff's going to have to really work overtime to keep that Senate seat in Georgia. The other race is up in Michigan. The race in Michigan, let's look at that. Tell you a little bit about the candidates in Michigan. So this is between Mike Rogers. So Georgia's Mike Collins. Michigan is Mike Rogers. Once again, another U.S. House of Representatives member running for the Senate seat. And that is up against Abdul Eseed. He is running on the Democrat side. And there's the crazy clips of him out there and his different policy positions that we've played on the show as well. But that's one that's been a Democrat-held Senate seat that the Democrats are going to have to fight for to keep. And Mike Rogers is putting the Democrats on their heels on defense there in the state of Michigan. Maine is Susan Collins. She's working to keep her incumbency there. Not too concerned about Republicans losing that Senate seat in Maine, simply based on the fact that she's an incumbent and has held that Senate seat for multiple elections without a problem. And if I asked many people around the country and even in Maine who is running on behalf of the Democrats, they would say, I don't know, because that's the former Plattner candidate that the Democrats booted after the primary. He actually won the primary, and then the Democrat Party came in and booted him and handpick someone else. And so that's why the name recognition for that candidate is just not very good in Maine. Lisa Murkowski is running in Alaska. She's an incumbent Republican senator. Not too concerned there about whether or not she will lose that simply because she's, once again, a long-term incumbent and has a pretty safe seat there in Alaska. Let me tell you, though, what could alter all of this. And that is a low voter turnout on behalf of the Republican Party. That could change the game here and not in a good way for the Republicans. And there are a couple factors at play here that are that could hurt the Republicans. And once again, I'm just kind of objectively giving you the lay of the land based on my opinion, and you can take it or leave it. There are a couple factors at play here that are hurting the Republicans. Number one, it's a midterm election cycle. Midterm election cycle, voter turnout is just not as good as a general presidential election, which is every 4 years. So that's working against, honestly, both parties, but probably more so working against the Republicans. Secondly, the economic rebound that President Trump had fervently promised and been working towards has taken somewhat of a detour, largely because of the Iran conflict. And so you and I could debate back and forth, and we'll do this some in the next segment about, you know, should we have gone into Iran? Should we not have? And we can exhaustively debate that. But the fact of the matter is, no matter where you fall on that, and whether you think it was a good idea, bad idea, your geopolitical viewpoints, whatever you think on that, is beside the point. I'm just telling you as a matter of fact, the Iran war
12: And the rising 10-year yield, the rising fuel prices, the rising mortgage rates, the now back on the rise inflation numbers are a factor. And there are deeply Republican and conservative people that are just like gung-ho that we should have went into Iran. I'm glad we didn't win it. I'm glad we're fighting Iran. We got to take out the Iranian regime. And they're just all in on that. And that's fine. But from a re-election standpoint, folks, there is no doubt that the Iran war is hurting the Republicans in the polling. That's a fact, because that's what the polls say. We'll be back in a few.
16: So Aaron took it as Moses said and ran into the midst of the assembly. And behold, the plague had already begun among the people. And he put on the incense and made atonement for the people. And he stood between the dead and the living. And the plague was stopped. My name is Abraham Hamilton III, and this is the Hamilton Minute. Often when the concept of intercession is raised, we normally think about prayer. And we should. Prayer is one form of intercession. Here we see another, living intercession. At the climax of a plague, Aaron runs into the fray, armed with incense, and where he stands, the plague stops. Aaron literally stands between the living and the dead. May God move us to be living intercessors for our day, and where we take our stand in Christ, the plague stops.
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12: Hello, I'm Walker Wildman. 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And then right after that trip, my parents, Tim and Allison, they're going to be leading a group to Italy, looking at a lot of the rich Italian history, along with the history of the early church there in Italy. 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
12: Welcome back to the Core here on American Family Radio. Glad to have you back with us. I'm Walker Wildman. And last segment, we talked a little bit about the elections coming up in November. By the way, you need to be registered and you need to vote. That's a fact. Wherever you land ideologically, in order to keep this great republic rolling, we have to be registered and we have to vote. It is a civic duty, and as a born-again believer, it is a biblical duty as well. We have been given stewardship authority over the country, over our community, over our town, over our city, over our family, over our church. Whatever you've been given and entrusted with, we're called to be good stewards of. And our vote is another one of those things that we are called to be good stewards of. And so all Christians should be registered and should vote, all right? Sitting on the sidelines is not an option. I want to hammer that home. Sitting on the sidelines is not an option, regardless of how you feel, whatever vibe you're getting. Sitting on the sidelines and disengagement in this culture, in this fight for righteousness and for the preservation of Western civilization, sitting on the sidelines is not on the checklist. It's not an option. I want to hammer that home as much as I can. But let's get back into the kind of the nuts and bolts of this election and what is at play here. All right, here's, and I'm going to end on somewhat of a positive note, so don't get worried. This isn't doom and gloom. The Republicans have a challenge here, okay? They have a challenge here. And the challenge here is that President Trump inherited an absolute disaster from Biden, okay? From an economic standpoint, President Trump inherited an absolute disaster from President Biden. If you remember, and I've got the charts to back this up, if you remember, we were, as a country, we were on a pretty fast track towards somewhat of an economic recovery after Trump was elected the second time, all right? And how I can tell you that is because inflation was dropping precipitously. Inflation was on the decline. And energy prices were at like 20-year lows. We were looking at the pump. We were looking at gasoline at $2.25 prior to the Iran war. I don't know about you, but I don't remember the last time gas was at $2.25. We're probably going back to pre-Obama. It's probably, but some of the fact checkers out there can check me. I don't remember the last time we had $2.25 gas. All right, maybe Trump's first term, we got there a little bit. But nonetheless, we were headed towards, regardless of what, you know, the timeline there, we were headed towards, prior to the Iran war, $2 gasoline. Some stations had it below $2, $1.95, $1.97. That is a big deal. And that rapid energy affordability that was being put forth by President Trump and his policies was leading to the drop in inflation. And then the markets were doing well, and still are doing well, by the way. Wages were going up, employment was going up, all of these things were looking good, and some of the data points are still looking good, but the inflation is not looking good, okay? And this is just in large part due to the energy cost. And so that is what Republicans are up against as they try to vie for the House of Representatives and the U.S. Senate. One thing that is helping them, though, is that the Democrats have gone completely off the deep end. The Democrat Party, writ large, has largely lost their mind. And we've got the receipts. I've played them on the program. And so what the Republicans, for those listening out there, what the Republican Party must do, and some are doing this, is put forth a narrative that, look, voters, we're the party of sanity. We're the party of common sense. We're the party of solutions. We're the party of opportunity, of free markets, of capitalism, of national defense, of closed border. We are the party of common sense. America first, American values, embracing our founding fathers and American history, and getting this country back on track, that is what we're for. That should be the messaging of the Republican Party. We are the party of sanity. And in large part, the facts back that up. they can easily make that case. Now, what we don't need to do as conservatives, and what the Republican Party doesn't need to do, is get sidetracked on bad ideas. And I've got an example of this, and then we'll move on to the Democrats and talk about their problems, which are many. But President Trump stated in Dallas during his speech this week that he was going to give $5,000 to every U.S. citizen if the Republicans keep the House and the Senate. All right? $5,000 if Republicans keep the House and Senate. President Trump's going to send $5,000 to every single U.S. citizen. Let's listen to this pitch, and then we'll talk through it, and then we'll jump over and talk about the Democrats. Clip one.
19: But what we're doing is, because we've done so well, and because our country is making so much money, that only I can make this promise to you. And here is my promise. If the Republicans win the House of Representatives and the United States Senate, both of them, because of our economic, tremendous economic success, like in history, we've never had anything like what's happening. But because of our tremendous strength and success economically, I will issue a dividend to every adult citizen in the United States of America for $5,000.

0: like a successful company will do a cash distribution to its shareholders, or like last year when I gave our great members of the military 1,776, remember?
1: All right, well, there you have it. That's that was just part of President Trump's speech. By the way, the vast majority of the speech, very good. Very good, very good ideas, very good policies, very optimistic, especially when he talked about, hey, look, we're going to get past this Iran war, energy prices will drop, inflation will drop, and we'll be on the road to recovery on that vantage point. Very, very good messaging on that front. Here's why this is a bad idea. And once again, I try not to be negative. I'm definitely not the one that just loves to poke at President Trump like some do and do it obnoxiously. I think that's unnecessary. And the president, a lot of his policies are just absolutely phenomenal. Here's why this is a bad idea. Here's why this idea needs to be put in the past record book as an idea that once was and is no more. And this doesn't need to be brought up on the campaign anymore, by the way. Here's why this is a bad idea. Okay. First off, these type stimulus payments, whatever they're for, whatever your reasoning is, put that aside. These type stimulus payments are inflationary. Okay. We learned this lesson during COVID, where everybody was sent checks, working, not working, welfare, no welfare, millionaire, non-millionaire, whatever. These stimulus payments, which you can call them dividends, you can call them welfare, whatever you want to brand them as, these are cash payments to American voters, citizens. These are inflationary. It's a fact. In order to send $5,000 to every U.S. citizen, you have to print over $1 trillion. We're running an over $2 trillion deficit right now, and that is set to go up. Why? Because the 10-year yield is up. Borrowing rates are up. So by the time President Trump, or the Republicans rather, are reelected in January and sworn in, who knows where the 10-year yield will be? Who knows where the borrowing interest cost will be? But right now, we are servicing about $1 trillion in interest, and then we've got another trillion of just money we don't have that we're printing to fund the government. We have an expansive welfare state, and we just spend too much money. That's a fact. Nobody can dispute that. The last thing we need to be doing is sending everybody $5,000. Okay? It's inflationary and unnecessary. But here's what we can do, and here's the optimism, and then we'll give the Democrats a hard time. Don't worry. Here's what we can do, and here's what's optimistic, what I believe. I think we can do a cut or an elimination, for some or all, for the federal income tax. If you really want to get people excited, if you really want to get Republican voters excited, you tell them, and let's not even say elimination. Maybe that's overly aggressive. Let's just say we're gonna cut the federal income tax. We're gonna cut it. And we're gonna take it from this percent to that percent. You're gonna get hundreds of dollars back in your paycheck every month, whatever the case is. Let's do that. Let's don't take my money to then send it back to me, filtered through the federal government. Let's not do that. That's the problem with big government. Let's just let the American people keep their money to begin with. So that's my position. I think President Trump and the Republicans need to pivot and talk about cutting the federal income tax. By the way, this is 100% achievable through reconciliation with a simple majority in both chambers, by the way. The Republicans right now, they don't have the, they actually could eliminate the income tax, I believe, but let's just say they could cut it. They could reduce the federal income tax legislatively through reconciliation with a simple majority right now, today. I think that's what needs to be done. I think sending $5,000 to every American is not smart. It's bad policy. It's morally wrong. And there are other ways to give financial relief to the American people that don't have to do with stimulus checks. federal income tax, cutting it, is Exhibit 8. And I think it's a great idea. I think President Trump and the Republicans need to pivot to that. I think that will get people excited. I think that will change the vibe when it comes to the economic outcome and getting past the Iran conflict, energy prices coming down, and taxes going down as well. As I said earlier, Democrats have a whole lot of problems, all right? And I'm going to play a clip of Representative Al Green. This is what the Democrats are talking like. This is what they're talking about. And this is why I think the Republicans have a chance of keeping the House and the Senate, is because the Democrats are so loony. They're so off the deep end. This is current Texas House of Representatives, or Texas Congressman, rather, Al Green, talking about his deep concern for transgender illegal immigrants and how wrongly they're being treated in federal holding facilities. This is clip two.
2: Dear Secretary Mullen, I write to express my deep concern over reports of hazardous conditions for transgender immigrants in Immigration and Customs Enforcement ICE detention facilities, resulting from deliberate agency policies. Some things bear repeating. This is a result of deliberate agency policies, including the denial of medical care and removal of protections for transgender individuals. In recent months, the federal government has halted the provision of specialized medical care for transgender detainees in at least 10 detention centers across the nation, which experts have warned can cause physical and mental health complications. Additionally, the Trump administration ended a Biden-era policy of reserving detention center units for transgender women. As a result, transgender women in detention facilities have been placed either with men or in solitary confinement.
3: I like that English at the end.
1: Yeah, that was pretty rough to listen to.
3: Blah, blah, blah, some boba.
1: Yeah, you could tell he didn't read his own speech when
3: no,
1: he got up there.
3: No.
1: This is, Bobby, the Democrats just keep giving Republicans their greatest gift. And that is these clips of them talking loony.
3: You know, it might cause physical and mental damage. I'm sorry. Too late. They've already done that to themselves.
1: Well, duly noted, based on their condition.
3: Since
1: this, folks, tell me how many voters are concerned at all with transgender illegal immigrants.
3: Yeah.
1: And
3: in the top 10.
1: Top 100. folks, this doesn't even make it on the survey. This doesn't even make it on the survey output summary, even on page 49. This doesn't even make the cut, folks. This is just not a concern among voters. And not only is it dumb, and we don't need to be catering to transgender illegal immigrant inmates, but this is not an issue. This is not a problem that voters care about. I could care less. And this is where the Democrats are, and they just keep talking about stuff that voters just don't care about. I'm talking about general election, broad majority of voters do not care about transgender inmates in federal detention facilities. And so, once again, Republicans must capitalize on this and make the case that they are the party of common sense, the party of sanity, and the party that's going to hold this country together. That's the case that ought to be made. We'll be back.
4: 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AFA aims to evangelize the lost and disciple the believer. 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
1: 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Glad to have you with us on the program. As a brief reminder, we would greatly appreciate it if you would subscribe.

0: reconciliation needing a simple majority? And the short answer is yes. Republicans, through reconciliation, could alter the federal income tax code and reduce the tax rate for certain individuals or families, mm-hmm. et cetera. To me, Chris, that is the most appealing conservative Republican physically responsible path forward here. But you've done some interviews. What are your thoughts?
1: Yeah, number one, a lot of people are in favor of getting rid of the 16th Amendment or drastically changing it. The 16th Amendment being the one that gives Congress the power to collect a federal income tax from any source,
0: yes,
1: without basing it on the population of each state. It's going to be interesting to see people get behind this, and I think a lot of libertarians will get behind it, which is interesting given that it's a midterm election year. But a lot of libertarians, I bring that up because they've always been of the opinion, and I would agree with this, that taxation is theft. You'll see even like red MAGA-like hats sometimes that'll say make taxation theft again, things like that. So I think he's probably got some support there. I don't know that you'll get a lot of support from the moderates because especially moderates in bluish areas, because they're going to still do the things to have big government funding this or that.
0: Sure.
1: How does big government fund this or that? By taking taxes from people every couple of weeks.
0: Yeah. There's two. Number one, you're right about the 16th Amendment as far as how it is authorized, but Congress can't unilaterally repeal the 16th Amendment. Congress, though, has discretion over the rate.
1: Sure.
0: And the code, the specific code itself. Mm-hmm. But the 16th Amendment, to your point, gives them the legal authority to then dip into our paychecks, basically.
1: And fund whatever they want.
0: But they can alter the rate or even bring it down to zero, theoretically, mm-hmm. without repealing the amendment. Mm-hmm. Nonetheless, just from a practical table talk economics, we do have a massive deficit. And when you talk about reducing the revenue by reducing federal income tax, the question is, well, where do we make up that money? And I don't know the answer to that. There's probably some people out there that have a couple ideas. The one thing that we all agree on is that the government needs to shrink. They need to stop spending as much money.
1: Yes.
0: Now, those are hard decisions. You got to shut down agencies. You got to let people go. That's hard decisions in as far as affecting people. But in the grand scheme of our country, it's not really a hard decision. We're talking about survival here. So that's a kind of a practical consideration here. Nonetheless, Chris, I think President Trump, I'm just giving my personal opinion here, take it or leave it. I think President Trump and the Republicans need to respectfully ditch the idea of $5,000 stimulus payments,
1: yes,
0: dividend payments, whatever. I would not bring that thing up ever again over the next 2 months. I wouldn't even talk about it. I would talk about reducing the federal income tax.
1: Mm-hmm.
0: I would talk about shrinking the size of government. I would keep talking about how President Trump has secured the border.
1: Mm-hmm.
0: I would talk about him keeping Iran from getting a nuclear weapon. I think that resonates. So there are a lot of things he's done. I would hit the high points. I would hit the positive points.
1: Yeah,
0: would not bring up the stimulus payments mm-hmm. one more time.
1: And I would come up with a very polished response for the inevitable answer that
0: what
1: a
0: happened?
1: Democrat or a Democratic socialist is going to throw out there. Because, like, let's imagine there's a debate between El Sayed and Mike Rogers or something. And Mike Rogers in Michigan says something bad about socialism. And this guy wants to take your money and he's going to fund this or that. And El Sayed, hypothetically, is going to naturally come back with, well, your guy just threw out the idea of $5,000 for everybody.
0: Yeah.
1: And, you know, that is being referred to by a lot of critics as socialistic.
0: Sure.
1: For example, I interviewed a guy named Wayne Cruz at the Competitive Enterprise Institute, and he told me, quote, Trump is normalizing the idea of giving checks to able-bodied adults, which, to tell you the truth, is a dream come true for progressives. Once you get the public hooked on getting checks for nothing, money for nothing, limited government is over.
0: Yeah.
1: And so you need to have a really good response for that inevitable comeback and then never talk about it again.
0: Yeah, I agree. And I think there's a lot of smart people in the campaign. And President Trump has hired a lot of good people in his administration. So There's a lot of things to be thankful for. There's a lot of positive within the Trump administration, and I do not want to overlook that. But But I think this was a mistake. I think they can pivot, mm-hmm. and I think they can recover pretty quickly with a narrative shift.

0: towards more free market, yes, less taxation ideas that 100% of Republicans will agree on. But Chris, let's shift to the economy and the markets. Mm-hmm. This is going to play a factor in the midterms as well. Tell us what the latest are, either on energy or on 10-year yield, whatever you got there.
1: Yeah, I mean, a mixed bag here. We have some good numbers. The NFIB Index of Small Business Optimism was a good high number. You want it to be around 100, and we got that. That's a good number. Unemployment claims continue to be great headlines. This is from the Associated Press, and I'm sure it pained them to write it this way. U.S. unemployment claims dipped to 206,000 last week, remaining at historically low levels, with layoffs relatively scarce. That's a very good feather in the cap for the Trump administration. The problem is, on Thursday, the market's just plummeted. Yeah. Okay, the Dow was down 316, the Nasdaq 171, the S&P 44. Why? Because oil broke $100 and stayed there.
0: Yeah,
1: $100 a barrel.
0: Yeah. Here's this is an opinion show. Here's my opinion. I'm not a financial advisor. Take it or leave it, and I could be wrong. Here's my opinion. The other side of, number one, the seasonality here and the market showing some weakness, completely normal. Mm-hmm. I'm actually surprised that we hadn't seen weakness before now. We saw a little bit a couple weeks ago, but nonetheless, I think the market overall is healthy. AI, people claim there's a bubble there. I think there's going to be winners and losers, as there is with every industrial build-out. Mm-hmm. But overall, these companies are bringing in massive amounts of revenue and cash that is not necessarily apples to apples to the 01 bubble or the 2000 bubble. Nonetheless, overall, Chris, I think that if we can get past the Iran war energy cost concerns, which are valid and are out there, there's been somewhat of a supply disruption. If we can get past that and start to trend back towards pre-war energy cost levels, that is going to be a game changer. And it will bring down inflation 100%. The question is, how long until that?
1: Right.
0: And that's what voters and the public, we just don't know. Like, you know, are we going to be back on the downward trend from an energy cost standpoint in 3 months, in 6 months, in a year? What does this look like? We just don't know. But overall, once we get past that, the overall fundamentals are strong. The employment outlook is pretty strong. The Fed does not need to touch rates, in my opinion. They don't need to raise them. They don't need to lower them. They need to go on vacation for 3 years and quit messing with the interest rates.
1: Right.
0: Because if they lower them, well, then people will say, well, that's going to cause more inflation. If they raise them, they're going to start breaking stuff. Mm-hmm. So that's my opinion. But I think the energy costs are the main concern. If we get past that, overall market health is pretty good.
1: Yeah. Yeah.
2: If I may, Chris, historically, the month of September, again, it's terrible, terrible, terrible. Yeah. It's the worst month of the year.
0: Correct.
2: Historically, decades on end. So.
1: Mm-hmm.
0: Yeah.
2: That is, grain of salt there.
1: Yeah. Now, keep in mind, we're talking about September. We're entering the period of the year where gas prices do start to come down because people are back in school all over the country now. Demand is starting to fall, and they're not requiring all kind of stuff to be added to it for environmental purposes.
0: Yeah.
1: So we are about to enter a period where historically we're going to see gas come down. If he could bring an end to this, and we've talked about this before in the show, you're going to see it come down even better. And you're right, it is going to bring down the cost of a lot of stuff based on energy being cheaper.
0: Yeah.
1: If it's going to be after the midterm elections, it'll be interesting to see how that might shape 2028.
0: Yeah.
1: And that seems like way far away.
0: I think, my personal opinion, 2028 is going, the Republicans are going to be teed up for success there.
2: Yeah.
0: If I could project. And once again, this is pure projection, pure opinion, but that's what we get paid for. I think that you get past the Iran conflict, meaning stability in the Middle East, generally speaking, and energy levels back to where they were pre-war. That means inflation on the decline. You get back to $2 gasoline.
1: Oh yeah.
0: Wage growth continues to grow, which wage growth, by the way, has actually been doing pretty good. The employment market seems to be stable. That's the AI build out is still blowing and going.
1: Mm-hmm.
0: You're talking about success. I mean, the Republicans are going to have a strong case in 28 for for why they should continue leading the country.
1: Right. And, you know, if you do get Democrats in control of one chamber and they're doing a bunch of silly things every day and acting like a fool on social media, you can point to that as reason why these people should never have the controls of things again.
0: Yeah.
1: Should you have to campaign that way in 2028. So it's going to be very interesting to watch. And really, let me throw out a bit of caution here, too. A couple of months ago, we had a really terrible headline number when it came to the July jobs report.
0: Yeah.
1: And then when the August number comes in and does really well, just blew out expectations. Had 162,000. We thought we were going to see a lot less than that. When you look down at the bottom where they talk about revisions, come to find out we had a lot more jobs in the last couple of months than the federal government initially reported. So,
0: yeah.
1: Anytime we talk about on this show or somebody's talking about a disappointing jobs report, give it a month, we're probably going to get a completely different yeah. number.
0: Take it with a grain of salt.
1: Yeah.
0: Yeah. The vibe changes every month, it depending does. On what the data is showing. Chris, I think that I think President Trump, I think overall he's handled this Iran conflict the best he can, given the circumstances. But if he and Vance and Rubio can get to 27 and 28 and say, we eliminated virtually mm-hmm. the Iranian terror regime, we neutered their ability to export terror in the region and the world.
1: Right.
0: They don't have a nuke, and they're not getting a nuke, by golly. And gas is back at 225, and CPI is down to 2 and two, and below 2 in 27 and 28.
1: Yeah.
0: Mortgage rates are maybe in the 5% range. That is a position that is very strong. And considering the fact that all your analysts and all your predictors out there would have told you any president that goes against Iran is going to see $200 a barrel gas, tens of thousands of troops dead, a decades-long war. I mean, all the doomsday predictions would have not come to pass, and the Iran threat will have been addressed. That is a strong 2028 message.
1: Yeah, yeah, for sure. And it'll be interesting to see how Vance or Rubio might push that message, assuming yeah. they form some sort of super ticket, because I still think it's going to end up being like a Vance-Rubio thing. They'll promote Rubio to VP,
0: yeah.
1: so he gets a promotion, because if you were to do Rubio-Vance, that's going to upset somebody on the Trump side of things.
0: Sure.
1: So I'm tending to believe it's going to end up being Vance Rubio, and the selling point is it's going to get you Ohio, it's going to get you Florida, it's
0: yeah.
1: going to please people, and here we go again.
0: Let me ask you this: who are the Democrats leaders? Who are the Democrat leaders? Because President Obama, we don't even know where he is. I mean, is he at Martha Vineyard? Is he in Hawaii? Nobody knows where he is.
1: Yeah.
0: And so, Who is their leader?
1: Yeah, that's a good question. I think probably right now he's like holding court, maybe talking to the Soroses and other people that have a lot of money to just burn.
0: Yeah.
1: But if I had to guess right now, the half dozen Democrats, they're going to put their hat in the ring early.
0: Yeah,
1: you're going to have Gretchen Whitmer. You're going to have J.B. Pritzker out of Illinois. Gavin Newsom is just chomping at the bit.
0: Yeah,
1: he is. And you'll probably have AOC.
0: Harris?
1: And Harris will maybe re-enter. She'll test the water
2: Harrison
1: again.
2: Or 1%.
1: Let me tell you, if she gets Harris. In again and then drops out before Iowa, she's never running for office again.
0: She
1: I don't care if
0: she probably won't get a job, Chris.
1: No.
0: I don't think she'll get a job.
1: maybe you could go back to California. You know, some people thought she was going to run. She was going to move back to California
0: yeah.
1: and run for governor there. But no, Becerra is the Democratic nominee
0: yeah.
1: going up against Steve Hilton, which is still, I think, a toss-up
0: yeah.
1: Between now and Election Day.
0: Yeah. Yeah, I just think, look, folks, you can complain about the Republicans. You can complain about this or that. But folks, the Democrats, they don't have anybody. I mean, they don't have anybody that is going to make a broad appeal to the general public in a general presidential election. They just don't.
1: Yeah.
0: Does somebody come on the scene? Does an Obama 2.0 come on the scene over the next 24 months? Maybe. But I'm not sure the radicals will allow it. I'm not sure AOC is going to allow a, quote, moderate to come on the scene and to lead the party into the future. So they have some serious problems. Mm-hmm. That I'm sure the Republicans are a little bit relieved by. Chris, thanks for coming in.
1: Thank you.
0: All right, folks, if you want to keep up with the news, all things from a Christian perspective, go over to AFN.net, American Family News. Check it out. We'll see you next time.
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6: This is American Family News. I'm Robert Thornton.
7: Have you forgotten how it felt that day to see your homeland under fire?
6: 25 years ago today, the U.S. was attacked by Islamic terrorists. Those who can remember that terrible day also know right where they were the moment they got the awful news. President Donald Trump and other members of the administration gathered at the Pentagon to honor the lives lost in the attacks. Speaking at the ceremony, former Secretary of State Condoleezza Rice paid tribute to those killed at the Pentagon.
8: We come together today to say that they will never be forgotten and to honor their memory. We come to remember the courage of the survivors who were working here on that day. People ran toward the danger. They searched through the smoke.
6: The attack on the Pentagon killed 125 people in the building, as well as 64 people aboard the hijacked plane. Similar ceremonies took place today at Ground Zero in New York City and the Flight 93 Memorial in Shanksville, Pennsylvania. In AI news, Anthropic says it has blocked efforts by bad actors to use its artificial intelligence models for malicious activities such as cyber attacks, surveillance, and research that could have led to biological weapons. Anthropic also says as AI models grow more powerful, elaborate cyber attacks no longer require sophisticated skills, and even lone individuals can create threats that would not have been possible just a year ago. AAA says the national average for a gallon of diesel now tops $6 a gallon. As the Iran war continues to disrupt oil markets, here's Fox's Jenny Casola.
9: Diesel fuel is used for freight and delivery trucks, so it's much more expensive to transport things. The Independent Grocers Alliance says fuel can account for up to 30% of the total cost of food. Scott Dane, executive director of the American Logging Council, tells Fox Business his industry is being crushed. They're reaching out to the administration for help.
10: There are some steps they can take. One of them is to eliminate or suspend the fuel tax, which would drop it by 25 cents. A gallon. Now, that's not going to cure everything, but Canada has done that.
6: The University of Houston is investigating a video involving a faculty member. The school told Houston Public Media that the university and school police are aware of the video in which an adjunct faculty member is accused of purchasing child abuse materials. The school said they have zero tolerance for that type of activity and that the faculty member was immediately suspended from the classroom. A British-born Christian political scientist says it is very problematic that there is a very significant segment of left-wing white British people that have turned to the Palestinian cause. More from AFN's Chad Groening.
11: The UK has announced sanctions on Israeli settlements in Judea and Samaria, accusing Israel's government of turning a blind eye to the, quote, ethnic cleansing of Palestinians by settlers. UK sanctions will ban settlement goods, but also act against companies and individuals providing services for settlement expansion. Israel's foreign minister called the allegations an outrageous lie and announced countermeasures, including shutting the UK's consulate in East Jerusalem. The sanctions were launched alongside France and Canada, which in a joint statement with the UK said the action, quote, marks a further turning point in our approach to protecting the two-state solution. Dr. Glenn Doerr is chair of history and government and professor of international studies at Cedarville University, who was born and raised in the United Kingdom. He says his movement away from Israel has been in large part due to a vast influx of Muslim immigrants to the UK.
12: Most are voting for the Labour Party, looking at the perspective of supporting Palestinian cause when they don't recognize Israel's just basic right to exist.
11: But Dewar says this anti-Semitism is not just an issue with Muslims.
12: There is a very significant segment of left-wing white British people that have also turned to the Palestinian cause that are also deeply problematic. And there's, in some circles, very open anti-Semitism in these areas. And there's been a real inability of the Labour Party to clamp down or to stifle anti-Semitism.
6: See more news at AFN.net.
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15: Well, hey there, friends, and welcome. Welcome to my favorite time of day on my favorite day of the week. Happy Friday, everybody. It is a Friday, but it is a somber Friday, isn't it? As we look back to the anniversary of 9/11, cannot believe it has been 25 years. And anyone who is alive and can remember that day, really, it is the question of a generation. Much like children before us and generations before us to ask, where were you on VE Day? Where were you when JFK was assassinated? Where were you when the Challenger shuttle exploded? This generation asks, where were you on 9/11? And Alan Jackson asked it in a song, where were you when the world stopped turning? And that is exactly what it felt like on that day. I remember I was actually in nurse practitioner school and had a class in a creepy basement classroom in a hospital that did not have any access to technology. And as I was driving in, I was listening to Houston Christian Radio, KSBJ, and listening to the radio DJ, Susan O'Donnell. And she had said, hey, a plane hit the World Trade Center. Be in prayer for that. And really kind of felt like maybe it was something small. And of course, praying for that. But walking in to my classroom, and one of my classmates, actually, her fiance was supposed to fly in to visit her that weekend, was able to call her and say planes were grounded. And then we couldn't get any information. So I ended up calling my mother-in-law, who was at home, putting my flip phone on speakerphone and standing up on a chair as my classmates gathered around me to listen to the news live that she was playing through the television. And that is just one tiny little story. And there's so many people who were profoundly impacted that day, people who lost their lives, who lost loved ones. And really, when we look at 9/11 and a post-9/11 world, it changed the world forever. And we may, as generations who lived before 9/11, tell our kids about what life was like before that, about the differences in airplane security and how there was no TSA, which seems impossible to think about. But that was the really first Sentinel event that really made American children especially feel like we're growing up in a world that's not safe. The world is not safe. And that has only been amplified by social media that brings all of the world's bad news in high definition instantly to the palm of their hand. And that means our children are growing up in a world today, millennials, Gen Z behind them, Gen Alpha, which is now reaching those later teenage years, and even Gen Beta, who are being born right now. These are the babies of the world. They're learning about historical tragedies that they never personally experienced, but yet it's impacting their everyday life because they practice emergency drills at school. And they hear about violence and disasters on social media, but we see that it's not just about physical safety. This makes them feel emotionally unsafe, mentally unsafe. And we need to make sure that they live in a world where they can ask questions, where they can express their feelings, and where they can feel as safe as we can make them and talk about what does safety mean. And that can be really hard to do. And so we start with 9/11. There will be a lot of children today who are watching news coverage, who may be talking about this this in school. And as parents, you remember the television coverage. You remember the fear. I remember the news being on 24/7. This was before streaming, so that was really unusual, and you're glued to the television. I remember my husband and I sitting at dinner one night. This was before we had children, and all of a sudden hearing a sitcom come on the television, and laughter broke through, and it just sounded so strange and so foreign. Like, is it okay to laugh now? And you may remember calling people you loved or going to work or wondering if it was safe. I remember I went to church. I didn't have any way to know if anybody was there, but sure enough, the pastor was there letting people in pray. But for our children today, 9/11 is not something they have those memories of. They're encountering it in a textbook or a documentary or a social media post or maybe a parent or grandparent talking about it. So the question for us as older generations is, how do we teach children about a traumatic moment in our nation's history without unnecessarily making them traumatized or more fearful in the process? It's not just about a date. 9/11 is history to our children, but it is not history to us. We can tell them about what happened and intentionally pass along that historical memory. Knowing about 9/11 helps to kids understand why the world did change after 2001, why TSA is different, why we talk about terrorism, and why some adults still carry grief from that day. But remembering isn't about keeping them afraid. There's a difference between remembering danger and living in fear of danger. So how do we explain something horrific that happens, whether it's 9/11 or something else? Just start with what your child already knows. What do you know about 9/11? What do you know about what happened? And make sure they have a factual understanding that is truthful. For younger children especially, just keep it really simple. Keep it concrete. Just tell them that there were some terrorists that intentionally hurt people and that there were people who died. But focus on the helpers. I am a Gen X kid and grew up with Mr. Rogers, and I remember he would always say, look for the helpers. You will always find people who are helping. And the response of to 9/11 is something that was inspiring all around the world. Don't give them any unnecessary details. They really shouldn't look at any graphic images. Those don't help, especially at younger ages. And just reassure them, hey, there are adults whose whole job, whose whole mission in life is to help keep you safe, and talk about the people in their life who are working to keep them safe, their parents, their grandparents, the school resource officers, their teachers, their coaches. All of that is really important. Now, for middle schoolers, they can start to understand more of the historical context, and they might understand the whys of it. You can expect more questions, and just help them distinguish between understanding something and being afraid of it. We can understand it without being severely afraid of it. We can be sad about it, but having a biblical worldview is just really helpful, and knowing that, yes, bad things happen in the world, but God is still good. God cares about you. He knows you. He sees you, and we can trust him. For teenagers, you can have really more deep, complex conversations about what happened, and teens may also encounter very graphic material online. I expect that to be happening today because that is something that can provoke curiosity. Kids will click on more of that. It will up the ante, give them some more extreme images to look at. Even though it happened long ago, that is something that's really profitable for social media, and it's detestable, but it is the truth. And they can see things that, oh, never before seen footage of 9/11. They may even today encounter some AI generated images that are not true. And that can be a good way to talk about it, to ask, okay, how do you verify what information you're seeing is accurate? So just be really careful, because we live in a world where kids are going to be fed that kind of information. Even if they don't have access to a smartphone, somebody at school could say, hey, did you see this? And all of a sudden a screen is in their face. And so we really need to be very careful in not letting algorithms become our kids' history teacher or interpreter. Make sure that we have age-appropriate resources. And move the conversation beyond something terrible happened. Yes, we want to acknowledge that something terrible happened, but we also want to give them truth that, hey, people are capable of tremendous evil, but people are also capable of tremendous courage. And there are plenty of stories of courage from that day. First responders ran toward danger. Ordinary people sacrificed for strangers. Communities cared for grieving families. People demonstrated incredible courage and compassion. I think I saw a documentary about a flight that was stranded in Iceland or some other place that was there, and just how this little town took in all of these Americans off a flight and gave them hospitality. There are ways that we can remember the people who died by honoring their lives, but also remember the extraordinary courage that was there. And we cannot give our kids a simplistic answer for suffering. We just need to acknowledge that. We don't want to say, like, well, everything happens for a reason or that kind of thing. Instead, we can acknowledge evil is real. And we live in a broken world, and we don't love it, and we don't understand it. And humans have the capacity to make really, really devastating choices. But God doesn't ask us to pretend that our suffering isn't real. We can bring our grief and our anger and our questions to God. And we can also talk about how we have a Savior who is well acquainted with suffering. God is present in our suffering. We see all through the Psalms, about a third of the Psalms are Psalms of lament, of great emotional distress. And God also equips us for courage and compassion and forgiveness and hope. And most of all, what we can talk about is the value and dignity of every single human life. So instead of just asking what happened on September 11th, we can say, what do we think we should remember about this day? And why? Because we don't want to raise kids who just know the facts of what happened and can recount it from a history book. We want to raise children who understand what it means to remember, to grieve, but also to serve and to be courageous and to choose hope in the face of hopelessness and to choose good in the face of evil. And that can be really helpful to do. And so we don't want our children to inherit just our fear, but they do need to inherit our memory of what happened to honor those who were lost. We can teach them that terrible things happened without teaching them, making them afraid that terrible things are always or about to happen, always about to happen. That is important to do. So we never forget these things. There are three things that we can never forget. First of all, that the world set aside their differences and for the most part came together in a beautiful way in the face of tragedy, and that unity really sustained us and gave us hope in the future. And part of that hope is the children that were born 9/11. I remember one of my neighbors had a baby just a couple of days before this happened. And I remember going over to her house and her just thinking, oh my goodness, you know, what kind of world is she going to be raised in? But just seeing hope for the future and calling people over to pray over that baby who is now definitely not a baby anymore, who is a young adult. But seeing that, hey, we know that the world is scary, but we still see hope in the world. And part of that hope we see is you. The second thing we can tell them is that we live in a scary world that feels like change can happen in a split second. And we know they've experienced that in ways since 9/11. There are definitely tragedies that have impacted them since then. But the fear and the heartbreak behind those are the same. But we cherish every moment we have together. We live in a scary world, but we cherish every moment. And that treasure trove of memories, the beauty and the value and the dignity of your life, makes life worth living. And the third thing is that we pray that God, who is the ultimate source of hope, will fill you completely with joy and peace because you trust in Him. That comes straight from Romans 15:13. Then you will overflow with confident hope through the power of the Holy Spirit. That actually is a verse that I keep on an index card right here on my desk all the time. And I read it all the time. May the God of hope fill you with all joy and peace in believing, so that by the power of the Holy Spirit, you may abound in hope. On our earthly power, it can be hard to find hope in a tragedy like 9/11, but by the power of Holy Spirit, we may abound in confident hope. And that brings us to a question really parents are facing as every September, as a new school year starts. How do we prepare our kids for emergencies without making them feel afraid? And one of the places that kids can feel most afraid to go, especially in a post-9/11 world, is they can be afraid to go to school. Now, we want our kids to be safe at school. We want it to be a place where they can learn, they can have friendships and explore and take risks that are appropriate to their age and just be kids. And today, schools have emergency plans for everything from severe weather to fires to medical emergency. And now today, kids are having active shooter drills. And that is a really controversial topic. I'm going to talk about it and give you some perspective on how to prepare your kids for that, because the goal isn't to make our kids constantly hyper alert for danger. It's to make sure adults have a plan. Children know that adults have a plan. We want to be prepared. We don't want to be paranoid. Now, I know that this is an emotionally loaded topic for parents. It's something that we never want to think about. I wish that I could talk about something different today, something that was more cheerful, but we will talk about it in a way that is hopeful. And I hope that you'll continue to listen in, because whether you have kids or grandkids or nieces or nephews or kids on your team or your small group or your classroom, wherever you are, kids are looking to adults to see how do we interpret the fears and threats that are in the world. When we come back, I'm going to talk about this week's healthy habit, keeping our kids safe at school. And because of the holiday weekend, I'll also be talking about keeping them safe at home emotionally too, which these things go together more than you think that they would. I'll be right back after the break. Hello, I'm Jessica Peck, host of Dr. Nurse Mama. 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

0: Welcome back, friends. That is Comforter by Cece Winans on a day like 9/11, when we remember something incredibly tragic that happened in the world. I think there is not a Christian here who does not long for the comfort of Christ. And God has given us a peace that passes understanding, because in our limited human understanding, it's hard to imagine how can we find comfort and peace in a world where something like 9/11 happens, in a world where kids are afraid sometimes to go to school. They're afraid of school violence. That's what we're talking about today and wrapping up this series on safety in our Healthy Habits series. We started the year talking about four core spiritual disciplines, rhythms your family needs, communication patterns. And spent all summer talking about tech habits. And we've been talking for about the last 6 weeks about safety, helping our kids feel safe in a world that is inherently unsafe. And one of the great sadnesses to me is to see kids afraid to go to school. And I feel this. I, from time to time, still work as a nurse in a school. And not too long after we had a shooting that was in a community adjacent to mine, it was so tragic. And I recognized in my own soul, I felt afraid when I was lacing up my sneakers to go to school. And that's not something that we want kids to face. And so how do we help them to face a world that is really broken without the ability to fix it? Well, let's talk about keeping our kids safe at school. Let's talk about some of the things that come along with that, because again, we don't want them to be paranoid. We want them to be prepared. So the goal of preparedness isn't to convince children that, hey, something bad is going to happen, but you're prepared. It's to give them confidence about what to do if something unexpected happens. We still can give them the message, these things are very, very rare, and you're very unlikely to have this happen. But if it does happen, the adults around you are prepared and you are prepared to respond. So some practical things are: know the plan before you need the plan. Parents don't need to know every operational detail of a school's emergency response, but you should just know the basics. Like, how does the school communicate with parents during an emergency? This is logistical. Are you on the text string? Are you on the email string? Are you signed up for all of the communication? Because you don't want to try to be figuring that out if there is some sort of emergency. What is the school's reunification process? Where would children go if they had to evacuate? Who is authorized to pick up your child at school? Who are those people who are on the list there? And what happens if cell service or the school's normal communication systems isn't working? What's the alternative? And how are parents notified if an emergency occurs and affects transportation or dismissal? These are good things to look at just at the beginning, and especially if you have a child with a disability or special medical needs. You need to make sure that you know all of those things, because they may need to manage medications. If there's an emergency and your kiddo needs insulin or a rescue inhaler or an EpiPen or something else that's really emergent, how are they going to get those things? And just, again, being sure that your child is equipped and prepared in case there is some sort of emergency. Now, that could be severe weather or fire or a medical emergency or all kinds of things. But those are just some practical things to think about before any emergency happens. And as we're going back to school, it's a great time to think about it. Now, one of the things that's really controversial is disaster drills. Now, some of you may remember, drills from nuclear fallouts where you sit under your desk looking back at that. I'm not sure what that would have done, but a lot of times we just feel better when we do something. We feel better when we take some sort of preparation. Now, what we want to tell our kids is, hey, when adults give you safety instructions, no matter what it is, when they are helping you stay safe, a trusted adult is giving you safety instructions, stay with your class, follow the directions, and go to the adults for a plan. That should be their kind of go-to general operating framework. And part of that preparedness that we see in schools is school safety drills. Now, these are well-intentioned. I want to be clear. Their purpose is to help schools rehearse procedures so that if something tragic were to happen, students and staff are less likely to freeze during a real emergency. And just having that preparedness can help reduce some of the anxiety. But for a lot of kids, it exposes them to unnecessary anxiety because not every drill is experienced the same way by every child. And a drill is more likely to be distressing if kids aren't told beforehand what to expect. So kids should be told, we're going to have a drill. This is what's going to happen. This is exactly what you can expect. Or when adults use frightening or graphic language, or there's simulation of gunfire, screaming, blood, all of those kind of realistic elements, honestly, it is my professional opinion that those don't help. Those don't help prepare people, because we shouldn't ask children to imagine things that are overly graphic. And we need to be really careful in thinking there are some kids who have a trauma history, and those kids need to have some special consideration. What if we have, you know, a child whose parent is a police officer, who has lost their life in the line of duty, that they're going to experience that much differently than any kid who hasn't had any exposure, or children with autism or sensory sensitivities or anxiety or disabilities, those kinds of things. That's really important, because more realistic doesn't automatically mean more effective. That's really important. We want to rehearse the skill, the procedure, not experience or rehearse trauma. So the purpose of the drill should be, can we practice what to do? Not, you know, can we make this as realistic as possible? We can teach children what to do without simulating the emotional experience of a catastrophe, because that's really hard to do. And research shows that doesn't necessarily help kids to prepare any better. So if you know that a drill is going to happen, or even if you don't, talk to your kids and say, hey, you may experience a disaster drill, a safety drill, a lockdown drill. We have all kinds of words to describe them. But just ask that. You can ask the school, first of all, am I going to be notified about this ahead of time? But at home, you can say, hey, your school practices safety procedures just like fire drills. And most of the time, nothing is wrong. And the purpose is to prepare you in case there ever is an emergency, which is very unlikely. Answer their questions honestly. We don't have to say, oh, you don't have to worry about this. This is never going to happen. We can't say you're absolutely safe. We can say things like, you know, we can't predict everything that will happen in life, but your school has adults whose job is to protect you, and they practice what to do in an emergency, and they are committed to keeping you as safe as possible. So that's realistic without being overly catastrophic. That is really important to do. And during the drill, you know, the adults should watch the kids too, because sometimes they may respond in a way that you don't expect. A kid that you don't expect just becomes highly distressed or freezes or panics or just, you know, isn't emotionally prepared. So we need to watch that response. So if you know your kids have had a drill at school, ask them about it. Say, how did it feel? How did your body feel? How did your mind feel? What kinds of things were you thinking? What did you think was easy about it? What was hard about it? Just ask them questions, because one of the biggest missed opportunities is just, okay, back to class. Kids need a few minutes to process what happens. The debrief is actually even more valuable than the exercise itself, because it helps kids to make sense of what happened, to think through what they did, what they didn't do, what they should do better. So that's important to have. So you can, you know, talk to your kids about that when they have those drill. And we don't want to reinforce fear. Like if your child says that was really scary, like say, I know, that's why I tell you, you need to know about this because it is really scary. We want to say, yeah, I can understand why that felt scary, but you know what? You did a great job following directions, that, and the purpose of the drill was to practice. Now you know what to do. And I'm really proud of you. And if you ever have more thoughts about it, you can come and talk to me about it anytime. That's important. Validate their emotion without amplifying the threat of what happened. And really, I would call schools to think about a developmentally appropriate program. And it has certain elements in it. A developmentally appropriate disaster drill should be predictable. Telling the kids what kind of drill is occurring. Now, I know people will say, well, the actual event is not predictable. Yes, that's true. But we have the luxury of being able to schedule that, which is going to help children learn better and they'll be more prepared. It should also be age appropriate. What works for high school students is not going to be the same for what works for elementary students. And skill rehearsal is so important. Practice the actual behaviors that children need. Where do they need to go? Who do they need to listen to? Where do they need to walk? How do they need to walk? Do they need to practice being quiet? What is that actual skill? And it is important to have a trauma-informed approach, and that means no unnecessary graphic details, which is important. A good program should be accessible, again, for kids with different abilities, and have that debriefing, giving them the opportunity to ask questions and process their experience. Those things are really important because we don't need children to feel afraid to feel safe, because a child who knows what to do is more prepared than a child who's just been simply frightened about what's happened. So we can say, yes, this is frightening. That's why we're practicing. That's why we're practicing what to do. And we hope you will never, ever have to do this. And the likelihood is that you won't, because we cannot, as parents, convince kids that the world is completely safe. We have to help them to develop age-appropriate competence and confidence and help seeking skills. And so we say, we practice, we care about keeping people safe. You don't have to be afraid, but understand if you are. And if something unexpected happens, there are adults who will help you, and you will know what to do because we practice. And one of the really important things that I wanted to say too is, don't give kids the burden of being their own protector. We want kids to have age-appropriate safety skills, but to make them feel like they're responsible for keeping themselves or everyone else safe or alive is not usually going to be developmentally appropriate. So depending on their age, some safety things that kids should know, make sure that your kids know before they go to school, and really even from kindergarten on, they should know their full name. They should know their parents' phone number. That can be a really hard thing in this day and age. When I think about, you know, people, I used to know and memorize phone numbers. Now I just, you know, tell my phone to dial that person. I use voice dial, or I will just, you know, use a voice assistant. Make sure your kids know your phone number and how to get in touch with you. How do they identify trusted adults? How do they call 911? How do they communicate basic information if they do call 911? How do they follow evacuation or shelter instructions? One of the ways you can do this is even doing this at home, having a fire drill at home or an evacuation drill at home, just to practice. Okay, this is how you get out of your room safely. This is the place where we meet. And normalizing those kinds of preparedness is really important. Where do you go if you're separated from your class or your caregiver? And if you see something, say something. It's really important for kids to be able to say something. If that spidey sense is off, if they have a funny sense, if they feel a sense of unsafety, even around maybe another student who's there or some situation, they should always be able to come to a trusted adult. And that the emergencies are situations where they should follow trusted adults, not try to solve the problem themselves. That is really important. And don't forget those kids who have special needs. I've said it several times here, but that is really important to do. And when you're doing all of this, thinking about school, like I said, build a family plan too. That is really important. Thinking through, if there's an emergency, who can I call? Who is a trusted adult that I call? What happens if I can't get in touch with my parent? Who do I call? Who do I trust there? Where do we meet? And at home, look at things like, where are smoke detectors? What do we do during severe weather? I live on the Texas Gulf Coast. My kids know all about hurricane preparation, or what to do during a flash flood, which of course we saw a lot of tragic loss of life and the Hill Country floods just not too long ago. But it can happen. Any kind of natural disaster can happen anywhere. So just take a good moment to think about some general preparedness. What do we do? And again, practicing without creating fear. Be calm, be brief, be age appropriate, and just say, let's make sure everybody knows what to do. What do we do? Okay, walk through it. Let them ask their questions and then move on with your day. The objective is familiarity, not fear. But really pay attention to your kid's stress response, because if a child, sometimes they just have the temperament to be more worried about it. And that doesn't mean, we don't want to dismiss that. We want to help them through that. Do what we need to do to slow down, to listen, to answer their questions, to provide reassurance. And the most important safety message that we can give is really relational, because we think safety means eliminating every possible risk. Oh, I wish that was so. I absolutely wish that was so. But it's impossible. And really, a healthier, more attainable goal is to help kids develop competence and confidence, that they know what to do and that they're confident about seeking help. They know, I am confident there are adults here who help keep me safe. I know who to go to. I know how to ask for help. My family has a plan for a disaster or an emergency. I don't have to figure out everything by myself, and I can prepare for hard things without being afraid of everything. So that is important to do, because that emergency preparedness isn't just about physical safety, it's about emotional safety too. And when we come back, we're going to talk about, can my child bring me the hard things that they're dealing with? Have I created an environment in my home that is emotionally safe, where my kids can always talk to me about anything? In a world where we can't guarantee their physical safety, one of the things that we can invest in the most is their emotional and relational safety, because that is the predictor of resilience, having a trusted adult they can connect to. I'll tell you how after the break.
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Welcome back, friends. That is Back to Jesus by Matthew West. And it's so true. You're always only one step back, wherever you are, and however you're being reflective on this day. This is 9/11, which just is a cause for reflection day. This is 9/11, which just is a cause for reflection in the country. I pray that wherever you are, whatever grief you might be facing,

is the eternal mindset that we need to be sharing with our kids today in a world that isn't safe. We have a God who cares very much about them, who sees, who knows, and there are things that we cannot explain or understand, and we don't know what the future holds, but we do know who holds the future, and we know that He is trustworthy. And on this day, and talking about some heavy things, but that are important things, we've talked about 9/11, helping our kids remember and honor the past while still having hope for the future. And we've talked about some ways to keep your kids safe at school, to talk through those disaster, lockdown, emergency drills that they're having, helping them process those things. It's so important for us to have a culture of emotional safety at home. And you might think, okay, well, what does that mean exactly? Well, I think you would know what it's not more than you would know what it is. If you grew up in a home that wasn't emotionally safe, you absolutely know what that felt like. It was not safe to express any emotion. If you were anxious, that might be met by irritation by your caregiver. It wasn't ever okay to have any sort of feelings. You would get punished for having your feelings, and you learned just to kind of stuff it down and to not process it and just to ignore your own needs. And that can create generational trauma. We've talked about that recently on the show and really talk about that quite a bit. But the good news is, in all of that, you are perfectly capable of creating emotional safety in your home and nurturing that. We can make our homes physically safe and emotionally safe, because that's a critical distinction. Kids can be physically safe. They can have food in the refrigerator. They can have a roof over their head. They can have power. They can have a smoke detector. They can have, you know, all of the elements of physical safety, but still wonder, what happens if I tell mom about this? What if dad gets angry? What if they think I'm dumb for having this fear? What if I get in trouble? What if I disappoint them? Emotional safety doesn't mean that kids never experience correction or consequences or discomfort or struggle or disappointment. In fact, healthy families should absolutely have those boundaries. But emotional safety means something deeper. It means that our kids know that telling the truth is not going to destroy their relationship with us. And that is really important, because kids today are going to encounter things that we cannot anticipate. They're going to encounter bullying and peer pressure and exposure to explicit or violent material online. They're going to be tempted to try substances. They're going to feel anxious and depressed, and they may be at risk for abuse or relationship problems or academic failure or questions of identity, spiritual doubt, all these things that can make us so afraid. But the question is, when they experience those things, are they going to come to us? Are we safe to come to? So when we talk about emotional safety, it's basically the confidence that, hey, I can bring difficult things to the adults who love me. Telling the truth is safe. It's okay. I'm going to get help when I go and tell the truth. That is important to do. It's not the absence of boundaries. It's just the presence of a relationship within those boundaries. A child should be able to know, hey, my parent may be disappointed in my choices, but their love for me isn't in question. And that's important as our kids experience things that we cannot prevent. We can work to do that. We can work to protect them from everything we possibly can. But at the same time, they live in a broken world. And so we want to teach them not how to run away when those things happen, but who to run to. We want them to run to God. And we are, as parents, are a reflection of that. Our first response, that first response when they come to us, really matters. I mean, think about the last time your kid told you something that kind of made your heart stop. Maybe they said something really alarming. Maybe they said something that had happened to them. Maybe they told you they broke a rule. Maybe they admitted something they did they knew that disappointed with you. And our nervous systems react, they go into full force before our brains can catch up. It is like our nervous system is the roller coaster that leads, because we might raise our voice, we panic, we lecture, we ask 47 questions at one time. We reach immediately for punishment. We use sarcasm. We'd say things like, how could you do something like this? How could you be so stupid? And we start telling them everything they've ever done wrong. And we're like, how could you do this? What were you thinking? And they weren't. But sometimes we do that because we care so much. But the problem is, our first response teaches our kids if it's safe to

0: to bring us the next hard thing. It will reinforce it and say, okay, mom and dad is a safe place to come, or, ooh, that was not a safe experience, and I better try to figure out on my own before I go to them. Because if every disclosure produces an explosion, the children are going to learn, okay, I need to handle this myself. And children are not capable of abstract, wise thinking, because that's what we don't want. So a better first response before correcting, before teaching, before disciplining, just regulate yourself, okay? Take a breath, lower your voice, get curious, and listen. And that sounds so simplistic, but I am telling you, having been on the end of a lot of these conversations, because a lot of these conversations will result in a healthcare encounter because you need help figuring out things that happened, I can tell you it is a wildly different outcome when we listen, when we emotionally regulate, when we start by saying, hey, I'm so grateful that you trusted me enough to come to me with this. Thank you so much for coming to me. That is always the right thing to do. And this is scary. This is hard. This is disappointing. I'm going to have some emotions. I'm not going to handle everything perfectly. I'll tell you that right now, but I'm going to try. And we're going to get through that together. It doesn't mean what you did was okay. It means our relationship is strong enough to hold this conversation. And so sometimes, you know, our kids are having problems that they're just not bringing to us to solve. They're trying to figure it out on their own. And they may be having a nervous system emergency. They're overwhelmed. They're devastated. They're terrified. They're embarrassed or whatever. And our instinct maybe to reason with them. We just see that emotional outburst and we're like, calm down. You are overreacting. This is not a big deal. Like, here's what you should have done. And maybe we don't know everything there. Maybe we're seeing this emotional expression of things that they haven't yet verbally articulated. So when our kids are having that emotional outburst, you know, maybe they're angry and it's just something that they haven't disclosed yet. And it's just eating away at them and it's impacting everything because they think, I don't know if I could come to you with this. I don't know if I'm safe. I don't know if I'll get in trouble. I don't know. Maybe it's another adult or a kid who's told them, don't tell your parents, and they're having that conflict. We need to help our kid be emotionally regulated rather than trying to discipline them or lecture them out of it. Get physically close. If they want that, just lower your voice. Bring down the temperature of the room. We don't rise to their emotions. We want them to regulate to ours. So sit down and just be calm. Give them some space. Help them breathe. Stay calm and just say, I'm here. I can see you're really upset. You don't have to figure this out alone. I'm here to help. I want to hear about what's going on. And when they become calmer, say, okay, what happened? What is going on here? Well, what can I help you with? What are you facing alone that you need some help with? Because we cannot effectively teach when our kids or ourselves are emotionally dysregulated. We have got to emotionally regulate before we do that. The next thing that we do is separate the behavior from the child. So if our kids are saying that they made a choice that we wish that they hadn't made, now I'm not talking about things that happened to them that are beyond their control. But even so, even in that case, we can correct their behavior without attacking their identity. We can separate what happened to them without making them feel like that is their fault. So instead of like, oh my gosh, this is what's going on, you're a liar. Say, okay, all right, you experienced this and you weren't truthful about what happened. Instead of you're so irresponsible, say, okay, I understand you were trying to make the best decision that you could. And the decision that you ended up with was not a wise decision. You weren't set up to make the best decision that you could. Let's talk about what guardrails we can put in place and what support we can have to practice so that when decisions like this come along, you feel better equipped. Instead of saying like, what's wrong with you? Why are you acting like this? Try something like, hey, help me understand what happened. Help me understand why you feel so emotional about this. It sounds so subtle and so simple, but the difference matters because behavior can change. We can change behaviors about this and their response, but identity is something we can that we protect. So our children need to know, like, I can make a terrible decision without being a terrible person. And that doesn't eliminate accountability. It actually creates a stronger foundation for accountability, because shame says I am bad, while guilt says my decision was bad, my action was bad, but I can repent from that. What I did was wrong and I can make it right. Same thing if something happens to them beyond their control. We can say, hey, this was not your fault. The fact that this happened to you does not make you a bad person, because kids will often take the blame on themselves. Like, what is it? Now, when they do something wrong and they tell us, being emotionally safe means emotionally regulating, first of all, like we've talked about, separating the behavior from the child, and then exploring the consequences. Because you can tell me anything doesn't mean, hey, and there will never be any consequences. That's not true. We want our children to know they can come to us, and we also want them to know that the truth will result in consequences, whether that's natural consequences or whether that's discipline that we enact. But we can say, I'm really glad you told me this. I'm so grateful for your trust. We are going to work through this together. We are going to talk about what boundaries we need to put into place. I don't say necessarily punishment, because most of the time the punishment comes with a heap of shame, and we can talk about consequences. We can talk about guardrails. We can talk about boundaries that need to be put into place to help you, to support you, to make better decisions. And that communicates two things at the same time. Truth is safe. Telling me the truth is safe. But my behavior still has consequences, but I can trust my parents to act for my good. That is healthy parenting. So this doesn't come by just, you know, one singular interaction. This is built through hundreds of ordinary interactions that are happening every day. So what we can do to help cultivate that sense of emotional safety is just create low pressure opportunities to talk all the time. Some of the best conversations happen when you're in the car, or you're tucking them in at night, you're sitting at the dinner table, you're walking the dog, you're going to the grocery store, you're running them to practice, or you're cooking dinner, or you're driving somewhere. Sometimes kids will talk more easily when you're doing something alongside them rather than sitting directly across them asking, what's wrong? Now, ask questions that invite conversation instead of, how was school? Which, you know what they're going to say, fine, it was fine. Say, what was the best part of your day? What was the funniest part? What was the hardest part? Come up with a funny question for dinner. One of my favorites was asking, what's the phrase or thing that they talk about the most? And I've had some hilarious things that they've told me about. Don't punish every disclosure, because if a kid tells us something difficult, you can distinguish between, you told me about a problem and you created a problem. Sometimes we just reinforce, hey, coming to me was the right thing. We'll figure this out together. And model vulnerability. Tell your kids, hey, I made a mistake. I was frustrated. I responded poorly. I'm sorry about that. I don't know the answer. I need to apologize. I've struggled with this too. Here's how it's impacted me. Because children can learn emotional safety by watching adults demonstrate that difficult emotions and mistakes don't always destroy relationships. We can repair after conflict. We will lose our tempers. We will say things that we regret. We will get parenting wrong. Emotional safety doesn't require perfect parents. It just requires engaged parents who are willing to repair. And that is important. And really, this becomes part of how we model the character of Christ in our homes. We want our children to experience something of what Scripture says, that there is therefore now no condemnation in Christ. That is important. And I hope that you have the kind of environment where children learn accountability and unconditional love are not polar opposites. And as you go through this day creating safety for those you love, I pray as I always do, the Lord will bless you and keep you, make His face to shine upon you, and give you peace. I'll see you back here Monday.
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5: American Family News, I'm Robert Thornton. A milestone anniversary of the 9/11 Islamic terrorist attacks was remembered at the three sites where the attacks happened 25 years ago. Fox's Tanya J. Powers reports.
6: For the first time, the 9/11 remembrance ceremony in New York City featured not the usual six moments of silence, but seven. It represents the thousands who have died of 9/11-related illnesses since the attacks and was held after the reading of the names of the more than 2,900 men, women, and children lost at the World Trade Center in 2001 and in 1993. The moment was followed by taps and will become a permanent part of the ceremony from now on. At Ground Zero in Lower Manhattan, Tanya J. Powers, Fox News.
5: The highest court in Massachusetts has publicly rebuked a district court judge over her role in a case involving an illegal alien who evaded arrest by Immigration and Customs Enforcement. For Judge Shelley Joseph, the decision brings to a close the legal saga that began in early April of 2018, when the immigrant left the Newton District Court through a rear courthouse exit, all while an ICE officer was waiting in the lobby to take him into custody. Democrats in New Mexico are pushing back on President Trump over a potential new name for the state. Fox's CJ Papa has more.
7: The entire congressional delegation from New Mexico, which includes both U.S. senators and three House members, sending a letter to Apple CEO John Ternus and Google CEO Sundar Pichai, asking them to publicly comment to keep New Mexico as New Mexico on their maps. The group wrote New Mexico's name belonged to the people of New Mexico since before the United States existed. President Trump shared an image on Truth Social of their state with Mexico crossed out and replaced by America. Both tech companies recently changed the name of Lake Ontario to Lake America on their maps after an executive order from the president. CJ Papa, Fox News.
5: The Ross Fire in North Texas has been burning 2 weeks. The fire is now about 76% contained, according to the Texas A&M Forest Service. The area got some rain and storms yesterday. Almost 90,500 acres have been burned. In weather news, the Storm Prediction Center says there is a slight risk of severe storms. That's a level 2 out of 5 across the upper Midwest today and tonight. Hail, damaging winds, and a few tornadoes are possible. Pastor Robert Jeffress held nothing back when talking to the Republican convention in Dallas about Texas Democrat and Senate candidate James Tallarico. AFN Steve Jordal reports.
8: The senior pastor of First Baptist Dallas told the convention that the Democrat Party did not stumble into what Robert Jeffress calls spiritual darkness.
9: There's a difference between falling into sin and being an advocate for sin. And ladies and gentlemen, the Democrat Party are advocates for evil. They are advocates for sin.
8: He said the face of that evil is U.S. Senate candidate James Tallarico. Then he took the convention on a tour of Tallarico's turpitude.
9: Let's compare James Tallarico to Jesus Christ. James Tallarico believes there is a spectrum of genders, that Jesus was little more than a wimpy woke rabbi, that all religions are equally valid, describes himself as, quote, a Christian who hates Christianity. And perhaps he was telling the truth about that.
8: Jeffress said Jesus, by contrast, taught that there are two genders and that he is the way, the truth, and the life. And he cited scripture for each claim.
9: The beliefs of James Tallarico are blasphemous. They are evil, and they are not beliefs that any true Christian could support ever.
8: Dr. Robert Jeffress closed by saying Texans have a binary choice in November.
9: If we want God's continued blessings on our United States of America, it is imperative that on November the 3rd, we vote for God's side.
8: I'm Steve Jordal.
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16: 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Alex McFarland, Bert Harper, so honored that you're listening. We've been going through the Gospel of Matthew, and we'll pick that up on Monday. But Fridays are a very special day of the week. Well, every day we believe is special on Exploring the Word, but today is the day where we want to hear from you. And we'd like to hear your Bible questions. The number, I'm going to give that number several times, but it's 888-589-8840. Call. If you call right now, you'll get through because it's very early in the show. But Bert, the questions from the listeners, not only do we try to give an answer, frankly, we cherish these questions because I believe, I speak for the both of us, they've helped us grow. Amen. As we get into the Word of God. And, you know, we wrote these books on 100 Bible questions and then families, then prophecy. And folks, these were your questions. It made Bert and I hit the books. And I think your questions, we've all benefited from.
17: Amen. You know, I've learned a lot in these past 15 years that you and I have been doing this program together. And it's been such a blessing to hear from people and see and how they think. They think out of the box sometimes, which helps. And matter of fact, we had one that sent it at word@afr.net. And Byron, and I wanted to go through this. This is pretty good. He says, thank you guys for what you do. I love listening to Exploring the Word, especially, and that's the reason, Fire Away Fridays. A lot of folks love that. And here's his question. Was Barabbas actually named Jesus Barabbas, which means son? Barabbas means son of the father, which means guilty. Which means a guilty son of man was set free while Jesus, the Son of God, an innocent lamb, was crucified. Well, Alex, you know, I'd heard a little bit about that. And in the book of Matthew, chapter 27, there are some manuscripts that give him the name Jesus Barabbas. Now, there's a lot of questions whether that's true or not, that it may have been transposed and out of sort, but it was an interesting question. But Jesus and Barabbas and the Passion of Christ, that movie, and it showed Barabbas and how, I don't know, evil he looked, you know, and Jesus, and they said, release Barabbas. That always just says something to me. But Alex, you know, many ways we're all Barabbases, aren't we? He took our place.
16: Well, that's true. And okay, the name Jesus, and we've talked about this, like this is in Isaiah 12:2. It says, the Lord is my salvation. And it's the word Yeshua or Jesus. The Lord is my Jesus, Isaiah 12:2. Now, it could be a name, or it could also sort of almost be like a motto, meaning God is my salvation, God is my redeemer. And so if, just like there was Simon Bar-Jonah, meaning, you know, Simon, son of Jonah, and some of the manuscripts do put in Jesus, maybe at one point in his life, he attached that to his name, because here's the thing, the sect of zealots that Judas and Barabbas were a part of, they may have believed in the coming of a Messiah, but they wanted to go to war with Rome. So it's not beyond the realm of possibility that Judas or even Barabbas attached Yeshua to their name, as in, you know, God is my salvation. And Bert, let me just say this. I've met Christians from non-Western nations like India or Asia that will, they'll attach some sort of Christian nomenclature to their name. You know what I mean?
17: Right.
16: Like
17: yes.
16: Thomas, follower of Jesus, you know, whatever. So if it was in some of the manuscripts, you know, it may have been at a time that was part of the name they attached themselves to.
17: Yeah, and I thought that was an interesting question. We appreciate that, Bob.
16: Very much so.
17: Yeah, and Facebook, Word, we get these questions. Well, let's go to Mississippi on the phone lines and talk to Terry. Terry, thank you for calling. Go right ahead.
15: Hi, brothers. It's so good to talk to you today.
17: Well, it's good to hear your voice, man. It's good to have a voice that's cheerful and ready. You're making our day.
15: I'm ready.
17: Yes, go right ahead.
15: In John 1, where Jesus is being baptized, in verses 31 and 33, John the Baptist says, "I knew him not." Now, tell me, please, why did he not know him?
17: Okay. 31 and 32, "I did not know him, but that he should be revealed to Israel. Therefore, I came baptizing with water." Alex, it says, "And John bore witness, saying, I saw the Spirit descending from heaven like a dove, and he remained on him." Is there any context to that concerning John and the revelation that he's getting?
16: Well, I think it doesn't mean that he, you know, didn't know him, because obviously he was familiar with him. I'm looking up the word there, and the word that we in English would say, K-N-O-W, know, could mean, like, I'm looking at the lexicon right now, to be completely sure. And I think it might mean in two senses, for John to completely comprehend the full identity of Jesus, God incarnate, who would die on the cross and rise again. I mean, I know that he knew Jesus was the Lamb of God that would take away the sin of the world.
17: He said that in a verse just previously before that. Go ahead.
16: But I don't know that he completely comprehended how Jesus would atone for the sins of the world, you know? We know Jesus. We know Jesus personally, if you're a believer. But we don't have comprehensive, total knowledge about everything. There's more to learn, always more to grasp and know, isn't it?
17: Verse 31 says, notice the second part of that, "after I did not know him, but mm-hmm. that he should be revealed to Israel." I think there's some context there, is what you're saying, in the full revelation of it, that he himself being made known to all of Israel, and therefore I came baptizing with water, preparing him in repentance. So it absolutely does not mean I'd never knew him or anything like that. But, you know, Alex, let me ask you this real quickly, and we'll go to the next question. But do you know him more today than you did the day that you were saved?
16: Much more.
17: Isn't that
16: much
17: true?
16: More.
17: I think that, you know, knowing him more fully, wholly, and I think that is John was not like Jesus, veiled in flesh. He was flesh, but it was, I think, revealing more and more about him.
16: Mm-hmm.
17: Thank you, Terry, for that great question. Let's go to Arkansas. David from Arkansas, go right ahead. David from Arkansas, are you there? Well, I'm going to read his prayer. If he comes on, guys, we'll let him come on. But okay, he said, "Why do we say amen after our prayers, Alex?"
16: Well, it kind of means like, some would say, "so be it."
17: Right.
16: But it really means like, "may God will," you know? And also, let me say, I think it's a reverent postscript, that we are being very intentional in the way we communicate with God. You wouldn't walk away from somebody mid-sentence if you're having a conversation, or at least we shouldn't. And I think when we communicate with God as well, you see it in the Psalms, you see it in the Word of God, but amen is like, God, I bring this before you. May your will be done, and may this be according to your will.
17: Okay, David, I'm sorry we couldn't get through, but you're on now. Did you hear our answer? Could you do that, or were you busy trying to get back on?
18: Trying back on. Thank you.
17: Okay, brother. We appreciate you. Listen, our prayers. I want to say this after Alex says that. When I was a kid, I have to admit, I thought, well, that's like a magician. You know, when he wants to have something happen, he'd say, abracadabra, okay?
16: Mm.
17: You know, that's not it. If it has the idea of so be it, and, you know, this is what I pray, I think it brings it to a conclusion, in my opinion, in I'd say holiness and righteousness. Amen. So be it, Lord, of who you are. So, David, we appreciate you so much, man. Keep listening, and thank you for calling back and us hearing from you, brother. Well, we have some questions that Brent has for us. One, we're going to do that. Marvin and Craig, don't go away. You're next, but we want to get this one.
19: This one comes from Charlene on Facebook. She asked, have you heard of the Hallelujah Scriptures?
17: Hallelujah Scripture. Alex, you're the one that keeps up with a lot of that. There's a lot of scriptures I say hallelujah to, but have you heard this?
16: I haven't really, I'm sorry to say. Now, there's, like you said, there's plenty we would say hallelujah, praise God, yay, and amen.
19: It's a little different. It's like H-A-L-L-E-L-U-Y-A-H.
17: Okay.
16: Hallelujah, as in, you know, we rejoice in you, Almighty God. Because now in the English, our word for hallelujah ends with J-A-H. And it's a word, you know, glory to Almighty God is basically what it's saying. I realize, let me just say this. A lot of people today that they talk about the Hebraic elements of Christianity. And usually the conversation goes like this. They'll say, well, American Christianity and Christianity in general has been too Hellenistic, Greek, and the Jewish elements. I mean, I've had Christians who it almost really kind of shook their faith. They would say, oh my goodness, I've not really believed true Christianity. And so they would say hallelujah unless you spell it with Y-A-H, as in Yahweh, hallelujah, Yahweh. It's not really authentic. I would say to people, don't be misled by that. We have the Greek and Hebrew manuscripts. They've been translated into a myriad of languages. And when you say praise the Lord or hallelujah with H-A-L-L-E-L-U-J-A-H, that's an anglicized or English translation of, you know, Revelation 9:1, hallelujah, salvation and glory and power belong to our God. That's really, I know it's a mouthful, but it means praise ye the Lord Almighty. And I would say to try to divide this word up and put a Y-A-H rather than the traditional English rendering, it's not heretical, nothing wrong with it, but it's part of this, everything you've heard is wrong. Let's go back and rediscover the suppressed Hebraic roots. It's kind of a trend that I think is unnecessary.
17: I agree with you. By the way, we've heard it on the news all day. It's the 25th anniversary of 9/11. That day, 25 years ago, that we remember so well. Keep praying for those families, those first responder families and all that was lost, and ask God, God, help us to call on you in our day. We'll be back with more right after this break.
20: Here's a $10 bill. It's got the picture of Alexander Hamilton on the front of it. You know, it's kind of sad. When I was 10 years old, everything that I could buy for a dollar now costs about $10. 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It's just paper. It's not backed by anything. You can't exchange it for gold and silver. You used to, but you can't do that anymore. 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Pirates, they wanted gold and silver. 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It will explain exactly the history of money and exactly why gold and silver coins can be made modern with new technology and a useful monetary system. 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
0: Sometimes it seems like God stops hearing our prayers just when we need Him most. But Dr. Tony Evans says the problem may be much closer to home. He'll explain as we spend 2 minutes with Tony.
21: One of the reasons we don't see God show up is that we don't earnestly talk to God when we need Him. When all hell breaks loose, you have a unique ability to get specific. That is the time to call on God, and He says how you are to do it. He says you are to call on Him in the Spirit. Most prayers, when we say grace, are prayers in the flesh. They're just routine things because we know we're supposed to say grace before we eat with no spiritual attachment. To pray in the Spirit means that you're making a spiritual connection that you want to take place with God. Now, you can do that in a number of ways. You can quote scriptures in your prayer, or you can take a principle of scripture and place it in front of God. See, when you tell God, God, remember you said, you would supply all my needs according to your riches in glory in Christ Jesus. And I got this emergency situation going on right now. But the reason I'm talking to you is because you said, see, when you pray spiritually, because the Bible says God's words are spirit, and you bring spiritual truth into your conversation with God, you are now praying in the Spirit. You are now calling on God, bringing the Spirit to bear in the conversation.
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22: All praise to God, the Father of our Lord Jesus Christ. God is our merciful Father and the source of all comfort. He comforts us in all our troubles so that we can comfort others. When they are troubled, we will be able to give them the same comfort God has given us. 2 Corinthians 1:3-4.

0: Amen. I hope you're thankful. I want to just tell you, Alex and I, we bring this up quite a bit. There's nothing in the Christian life that will take the place of gratitude. Mm-hmm. And I've never met the person filled with the Spirit, walking in the Spirit, that did not have a thankful spirit. If I have any suggestions for you on this Friday, develop that gratitude, that thankful spirit that God has. If you've been saved, I want to tell you, you've been blessed. That's the whole idea. And those of you who are listening that's never come to that relationship with Christ, Alex and I want to tell you, come to Christ, do it now. Ask Him to forgive you of your sin. You died on the cross, Lord Jesus. I ask you to forgive me, come into my life. I desire for your forgiveness, and I want you to be Lord of my life as I follow you. You overcame sin and death, and so you can do that in my life as well as I have faith and trust in you. I pray you'd do that today. Well, Alex, let's go back to the phone lines, and let's go to Texas, and it's Marvin. Marvin, thank you for calling. Go right ahead. Marvin from Texas. Okay, we're trying, Marvin. One more time. Are you there? I don't know what happened to Marvin, but we're going to have to go to William in Ohio. William, thank you for calling back. I know we didn't get to you yesterday, but we're getting to you today, brother. Thank you for calling.
1: Well, I appreciate y'all so much. The question I had was not Catholic bashing, but just a sincere concern. I have a heart for Catholics. I know a lot, and I know a lot of them are wonderful people. But I'm concerned about if they add anything to being justified by faith alone, then according to the Scripture, they're adding to Scripture, and they are not trusting completely in Christ. So I was wondering, Alex, I'm not getting a gotcha on Alex, but a couple of days ago he mentioned in a question related to that there has been a change in some official teachings that say that the Catholic Church teaches justification by faith, but they stop there. They say they're justified by faith, but plus some other things that is clear in their teaching. So if I want to witness to Catholics and they're already saved, then I'm just wasting my time and aggravating them. So I sincerely desire to understand what they believe and, you know, what's the implications of that.
0: Thank you, William. Yeah. We appreciate you, brother. Great. Anybody here that desires to share your faith with others, no matter who it is, we say praise the Lord. Go ahead, Alex.
2: Yeah. And by the way, the word justification means being made right with God. And of course, you know, very famously, Romans 5:1 says, therefore being justified by faith. And it means a lot of things, not only cleared of all guilt, but also made right with the plaintiff, God. So justification is very important, and one of the great realities of Christianity for 2,000 years, and certainly since the Reformation, is we're justified by faith, not works. Ephesians 2:8-10 would concur. Romans 4 especially, Habakkuk 2, Romans 5:1, Romans 8. Therefore, there is no condemnation to those that are in Christ Jesus. Now, what a denomination or a church officially on record believes and what individuals understand and believe are vastly two different things. For example, one of the most conservative denominations in America are the Southern Baptists. And on record, officially, they have completely biblical theology. But yet, I've met Southern Baptists that were very woke or didn't understand salvation. And let me just say that, Bert, I've met a lot of people that I think actually are saved, although they can't maybe articulate in biblically precise language, but they know they're a sinner and they've put their faith in Jesus. And I mentioned the other day on a show, I was doing some research, and in 1988 and 1991, on two occasions, the Roman Catholic, it's called the Holy See, S-E-A, they said justification is by faith. Martin Luther would say amen. And yet, there's so much you got to get past in the Catholic world to get to it. I mean, I guess here's my point. I think we need to be very clear that salvation is by the finished work of Jesus on Calvary's cross, and we receive that forgiveness by faith, plus nothing, minus nothing. And Bert, the books can, I mean, the on paper, they can have right teaching, but yet at down at the street level, people may or may not have understood it. And that's why, one last thing, that's why Billy Graham, I think, was so diligent to try to explain things in the simplest of terms. And I think we should too. It's trust, it's belief, and it's whosoever calls on the name of the Lord shall be saved.
0: I've got Catholic friends. One in particular, well, it's a Catholic. He was saved as a Catholic, and he said now, after looking back on it, a lot of those rituals that they did, he understood better. Oh, wow, this, you know? And I had another man that I understood. He got saved, and he was going to a church, Bible-believing church. And he said, but sometimes I miss some of the, not that I it didn't make me anywhere, it didn't save me, but you miss some of those rituals that now have meaning. So I've met in the Catholic Church several that have, they are born again, and they're in the Catholic Church, and they're really strong witnesses there, Alex, that I know of, mm-hmm. and I praise God for them. And so, William, keep on sharing, brother. And I say this, and Alex has said Southern Baptist, as Alex said, I know a lot of Southern Baptists that have not been saved either. And being a pastor, they were members, and then they got saved. So trust the Lord Jesus Christ and Him alone.
2: Amen.
0: Let's go to Oklahoma, and it's Craig. Craig, thank you for calling. Go right ahead.
3: Yes, I recently have retired. In the last year, I've been trying to study a little bit more in the Bible and what have you. And it seems like that I can't remember if it was in John or Mark, where Jesus sent the disciples out and told them that they wouldn't have to worry about snake bites or being poisoned or any of that kind of stuff. And I read along and I got over in Acts, and in the 28th chapter of Acts, I think it's 3 and 4, Paul gets bit by a snake, and he just takes the snake off, throws it in the pit or in the fire. He's done with it, doesn't do anything, and the people around him are just freaking out. And
0: amen.
3: And and he survives. I've got two questions. Is that a sign that Paul was a prophet, which I know he is, but is that a sign, is that a sign that God said, yes, this man is my prophet? And on the other hand, where he's talking about poison, Muhammad died after being poisoned by, I think it was the wife of somebody that he had killed. He was dumb enough to have her cook supper for him or something along them lines. But anyway, he wound up dying exactly as what he predicted he would if the Quran was wrong. So,
0: okay,
3: I'm
0: great.
3: Just curious about that.
0: Craig, thank you, brother. Hey, I'm glad you retired and you're not wasting your time. You are studying God's word. Keep it up, brother. Alex, Mark chapter 16. Now, I believe this needs to be read in the context in which it's given, and I've dealt with this a lot. If you notice, it's in red letters, and people say, oh, that was added to, and I understand, but I'm taking it as it is. Notice what it is in verse 15, go into all the world and preach the gospel to every creature, okay? That is the commission, on mission for God. Now, here's, and the rest of it talks about the signs, and it does take up serpents if drink deadly poison. I know, be on mission. Alex, the context is, we're on mission for God, and there should be no fear to keep us away from doing what God's called us to do. You know what I'm saying here in Mark? Man, we're on mission for God. God's called. And those men, those 12 men, Craig, listen, they went all over the known world. They went north, south, east, and west, sharing about Jesus Christ. And yes, I believe, like Paul, I figure a lot of miracles happened sustaining them. But everybody except John, and we're not sure exactly everything about John, would be a martyr. They would die sharing their faith. But don't be fearful. Carry out God's plan for your life at all costs. Go ahead, Alex.
2: You know, the Mark 16:18 is very famous. And by the way, the caller referenced Acts 28, where a viper, which is a snake, quote, fastened itself to Paul's hand. And Paul shook it off in the fire. You know, it's very interesting. And by the way, the book of Acts is very much a transitional season. The snake bites Paul, and some said, oh, clearly this man's a sinner. Look, a snake bit him. And he shakes it off into this bonfire, and he's not harmed at all. And they say, he must be a god. The snake bite didn't kill him. And Paul says, no, I'm going to tell you about God. But yeah, I mean, a snake really bit him. But I want to go back to the Mark 16:18 that says in the English, they will take up serpents. And the verb there, take up, is very important. And if they drink anything deadly, it will by no means hurt them. They will lay hands on the sick and they will recover. Now, take up serpents. I looked up the wording for that, and it could be to remove or cause to be cast away. And it may actually, some think it is a Jewish idiom to mean the removal and atonement for sin. Now, I believe in a very literal interpretation of the Bible, but there are literary figures. In other words, Mark 16:18, they will essentially, by preaching the gospel, reverse what happened in Genesis 3. And in a way, I could see if the phrase take up serpents is an idiom for reversing the work of the serpent and bringing in the message of salvation. I realize in our English language, that might seem a little kind of like clunky, but it could. But you think about this. We do lay hands on the sick and pray for them, for God to heal. If you read Fox's Book of Martyrs, and even in what's called the Anabaptist Reformation, Christians have been forced to drink poison. But I want to say, and I'll throw it to you, Bert, I don't think the Mark 16:18 should be normative that we should go looking for these things. If you're
0: it's not an act of worship. It's as you go on mission for God. You know, that's the context, Alex.
2: Yeah, I do think there is supernatural protection.
0: Amen.
2: And I would refer people, and boy, this book is a keeper, by Billy Graham, Angels, yes. God's Secret Agents.
0: Amen.
2: And you'll see, I'm talking in the modern era, miraculous supernatural protection God has given his people. But here's the thing. So I take the Bible for what it says. God does look after those. God anoints and uses those. Laying hands on the sick, that is to be, what the church does. I will tell you this, as a North Carolina farm boy, when I see a serpent, what I take up is a shovel or the gun. If I could paraphrase, I would never change. Mark 16:18b, when I come upon a serpent, I take up a weapon. And within a few minutes, that serpent is dead.
0: Amen.
2: But that's just me, Bert.
0: Okay. Well, we're cutting up on a break, so we'll get to William, Steve, Henry, and Wayne. Don't you guys go away. Stay with us. We want your questions. But while we got this minute, we wouldn't have time to get you on and start the answer worth anything. I want to tell folks we do, and it's about to close out. There's not very many more spaces available for our Fishbowl Retreat for Pastors and Wives. And if you want your pastor and wife to go. There's still time, very little time, about a week left to register, and just a few spaces available if you want to be there. So we would invite you to go to repairingthefoundations.net, repairingthefoundations, that's plural, .net, and you can register online. We would love to have you there. We already got a lot coming. We're going to have a great time at Pickwick Landing State Park there on the Tennessee River. But so if you can do that and you want your pastor and wife, or if there's a pastor and wife that desire to come, be sure and register. We got room for just we're a limited number if you want to be a part of that. Alex, last year you were with us. 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Let Christ be seen in our lives. That's what the fishbowl's all about, to encourage believers, pastors and their wives, to stay true to God's word. We'll be back with more right after this break.
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7: So Aaron took it as Moses said and ran into the midst of the assembly. And behold, the plague had already begun among the people. 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And the plague was stopped. My name is Abraham Hamilton III, and this is the Hamilton Minute. Often when the concept of intercession is raised, we normally think about prayer. And we should. Prayer is one form of intercession. Here we see another, living intercession. At the climax of a plague, Aaron runs into the fray, armed with incense, and where he stands, the plague stops. Aaron literally stands between the living and the dead. May God move us to be living intercessors for our day, and where we take our stand in Christ, the plague stops.
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0: God, he is so faithful. Hey, we're going to resume phone calls. Let me just remind you, be in church on Sunday. Find a church where you can go and worship the Lord, sing God's praises, hear the Bible preached. And that's the highlight of the weekend, is to do as the church has done for 2,000 years, to gather on the first day of the week and praise the risen Savior. Do be in church on Sunday.
1: Amen. I'll be preaching over in Hackleburg, Alabama. That's in northwest part of Alabama, at Fairview Congregational Christian Church. It's a dedication service. I'm being there with my friend Nathan Davidson, the pastor, just a dear friend, and we're looking forward to it. And then that night, I come back to Northeast Mississippi, and I'll be at Fairfield Presbyterian Church here in Northeast Mississippi. Alex, you were there a few years ago.
0: That is a fantastic church.
1: It is. Great pastor, so we're looking forward to that. And I'll be there Sunday night through Wednesday night, 6:30. Mm-hmm. So if you're in the area and want to come by, we'd love to see you there. I'd love to meet you. So remember those times. Well, Alex, let's get back to the phone lines. And it's William in Kansas. William, thank you for calling. Go right ahead, brother.
2: Yeah, thank you. In the book of Revelation, chapter 17, talks about two crystal lakes. And I was wondering what the meaning of the second crystal lake being on fire is.
1: Alex, you got that?
0: I'm pulling it up right now.
1: Okay, yeah, it takes us. Hey, just think what we do. We got 66 books and a verse. There's a lot of information here. Go ahead, man. Takes us a little time sometimes.
0: Yes, and so there in, did he say Revelation 17?
1: 17, yeah. Is that right, William?
2: Yes, sir. So,
1: which verse?
0: Let's see here. There's the woman, Mystery Babylon, and there's the beast with seven heads. There's the victory of the Lamb. Okay, the waters which... with seven heads. There's the victory of the Lamb. Okay, the waters which you saw... All right. The

0: This is largely in our book on 100 Questions on Prophecy and the End Times. For one thing, it's interesting, during like Revelation 16, one of the first of the bowls of wrath, there's wrath poured out on the rivers and fountains of water, and they became blood. Now, this is at the near the end of the tribulation. The only real water referenced in terms of heaven is a river of water of life that flows from the throne of God. And it, John, and keep in mind, he's having a vision and he's describing things that are really beyond the vocabulary of almost any generation. But he says that in front of the throne of God, it looks like fire. It almost simultaneously looks like the clearest, purest of waters, but then it looks like a granular crystal, and it looks like fire. And Bert, the river of water of life. And I have to tell you, when I was a little kid, it really troubled me that it said in heaven there is no sea. But I want to tell you why, because I love the ocean. I love to swim. The oceans, as we now have them, are really a thing left over from the global flood of Noah, which was a judgment on sin. I do think for those of us that are water lovers, the river of water of life is going to be all the wonderful aquatic activity and water. But the sea in Scripture, S-E-A, the oceans, the sea, always has a little bit of a dark connotation. There's a beast that rises out of the sea. And see, the oceans as they now are and the way the continents broke apart is part of the judgment on sin. And there's going to be no sin or even residue of sin in heaven, is there, Bert?
1: There will not be. That river and those, a river of life flowing from the throne of God. And the sea has the idea of it being mixed and unsure, but God's, that river is sure. And again, William, sorry we couldn't get it all down for you, but we appreciate you listening, and thank you, brother. Let's go to Wayne in Louisiana. Wayne, go right ahead.
2: Yes, sir. I have a question, and it's a question really from Acts chapter 9, Acts chapter 10, where, you know, send men to Joppa, whose surname is Peter, he shall tell you what your orders to do. But the writer cuts it off, but he picks it back up in Acts chapter 10, and he says what your orders to do to be saved. And we see that Peter baptizes Cornelius and his household, and they received the Holy Ghost, for they hear him speak with tongues and magnify the Lord. So they know that's how they received the Holy Ghost. And Jesus said, you know, a man must be born of the water and the Spirit, you know, the new birth. So did that happen to Cornelius and his household when he received the Holy Ghost and he was baptized in the name of the Lord?
1: Okay, Wayne, let's look at the book of Acts. And there's three times this occurred. And each time the Holy Spirit coming and accompanied by great miracles and speaking languages was when the Scriptures was introduced into new territory. Pentecost, Israel, the Holy Spirit fell, and now God's Word. In 9 and 10, Cornelius there with Samaritans, God's Spirit fell. And then you move to Acts 19, in that European or Asian theater about to go into the European, the power of God. Alex, each time those fell, it was always in that context when the Holy Spirit fell on those or fell and came in power speaking in tongues. Go ahead.
0: Yeah. Well, you know, the Lord sent Peter. Cornelius believed in God, the God of the Jews, but like in Acts 10, really 39-43, Peter is preaching the gospel clearly to Cornelius and his household, and Peter says, to him all the prophets bear witness, now listen, that everyone who believes in him, Jesus, receives forgiveness of sins through his name. And so, it was almost, Acts 10 is kind of like a little mini Pentecost, because Acts 10, it talks about the believers were amazed, and they were baptized Can anyone withhold water from baptizing these people who have received the Holy Spirit just as we? And so I want to say this. It might not

0: be as linear as we like, hearing, responding, believing, baptism, indwelling of the Holy Spirit. But you've got all the elements of a conversion story there, Bert, even though it might not be as linear and chronological as it is in your pastor's Sunday morning sermon.
1: It is. And again, Acts 19, since we referred that, listen to this. Paul said, John indeed baptized with a baptism of repentance, saying to the people that they should believe on him who would come after him, that is, on Christ Jesus. When they heard this, they were baptized in the name of the Lord Jesus. And when Paul had laid hands on them, the Holy Spirit came upon them, and they spoke with tongues and prophesied. And again, new territory. Again, the power of God being demonstrated and helping so they could understand and know. I know I may go to seed on this like I did in Mark chapter 16 about the serpents and the deadly poison. It was in missional context. Look at the tongue speaking, always in a missional context where they're to hear the gospel and go out and share the good news. So let's be on mission for God. Wayne, thank you for that. Great, great question. Henry in Alabama. Henry, thank you for calling. Go right ahead.
2: All right, I've got a request for you and Alex before I ask my question. I would like for y'all to go up against the professors on Learning University with a Bible challenge.
0: Okay.
1: Wow. Hey, they have me on Trivia Friday every blue moon. They'll get me there. And we would take them up on the Bible challenge, but we would also take them up on the Andrew Griffith Show. We would do both of those, wouldn't we, Alex?
0: I've never been on Today's Issues on Friday, I don't think, but I surely would love to.
1: I'll put the word in for you, man. See what they can do.
0: Bert Harper and Brent Austin, when it comes to Andy Griffith, they are the experts.
1: Well, we got a guy that he beats us. Richard, who you talked to on the phone, those that you call in, Richard knows it. Man, he's a connoisseur of it. So anyway, Henry, go ahead with your question, brother, but thank you, man.
2: Okay. Yeah, people who have rejected Christ and are not raptured but go into the tribulation, will they have the opportunity to be saved?
1: Okay. Alex, I was raised hearing, before I started reading and studying, they would not have that opportunity. Yeah. After studying the Word of God, I don't think I can make that statement as declarative as I was taught. What about you?
0: Yeah, and here's the thing. 2 Thessalonians 2, verse 11, talking about, you know, God will send a strong delusion so that they should be deceived. Now, whosoever calls on the name of the Lord shall be saved, or, you know, whosoever believes in him would not perish. I don't see that necessarily ends at the rapture, because there are going to be many Jewish people converted during the tribulation period. I will say this. I know when you can get saved, and that's right now. You know what I mean?
1: Yep.
0: I do think it's highly unlikely, because think about this. The Antichrist is going to put the globe on lockdown. You can't buy or sell without the mark of the beast. And many people are going to just cave and capitulate, go along to get along, and really become the subjects not only. I mean, you think about it, midway through the tribulation, the Antichrist defiles the temple, says, worship me or die. And many people are going to be executed because they wouldn't worship the beast, and many people will probably say, oh, well, I better save my skin and go along with it. So could people get saved after the rapture? I think so. But for those that have heard the gospel repeatedly, and if you reject the gospel here in the best of circumstances, why do you think you might accept it
1: right
0: in the hardest of circumstances?
1: Let me add to that. The fewer people get saved as they get older, you know?
0: That is true.
1: And today's the day of salvation. Children, teenagers, young adults, you were saved, was it 21 years old, Alex?
0: Yes, sir.
1: Had you put that off and said, no, I'm not going to do that, I'm not going to do that,
0: Not really. I mean, for me, growing up in the Bible Belt, I heard bits and pieces, and I always had a reverence for God, and I had a very pretty, I have to say, I think I had a very tender moral compass.
3: Yeah.
0: But I was 21 when suddenly my eyes opened, and I was like, okay, Christ died for me, and I need to put my faith in Jesus and be born again.
1: You this kind of goes along. Doug from Arkansas had called in and said about the age of accountability. The age of accountability is not a certain age. It is a certain time in a person's life when they can have accountability for having some understanding, having their minds opened and being ready to receive it. Now, Alex, had you been, I'm asking you, and you give an honest answer, had you died before 21, had you reached an age of accountability, of understanding, or was your understanding not clear enough? I know that's hypothetical, but go ahead and take a stab at it.
0: I knew I was a sinner. I mean, I really did. And, you know, I went to Sunday school at 13. I, quote, joined the church because the church I happened to grow up in told me to fill out this card and come forward and join the church. But if somebody had asked, prior to 21, if somebody had asked me, you know, if you stood before God and God said, why should I let you into heaven? What would you say? I wouldn't have known. I would have probably said something like, well, I've tried to do my best and be a good person. But, you know, what was so clear to me at Macedonia Baptist Church in that summer of 1985 was, and praise the name of Jesus, Pastor F.G. Alford, you'll see him in heaven. He explained sin. Well, it was the Romans Road, Bert. You know, Romans 3:23, all have sinned, and I knew I was a sinner. Romans 6:23, the wages of sin is death, but the gift of God is eternal life. Romans 5:8, God demonstrated his love while we were yet sinners, Christ died. And so I had to respond. So, you know, and I'm sure some kids understand it at 10 years old. Somehow or another, the bits and pieces and the components of the gospel, my eyes didn't open till I was 21. But boy, when I understood it, I was like, okay, I need to call out to Jesus and put my trust in him.
1: Amen. And that's what we're saying to you today, those of you who are listening. If you've never trusted Christ, Alex knew a good bit about it, been in Sunday school, been in church, but never came into that relationship. Come to Christ today. Don't put it off. Don't delay. And talking about the tribulation, with all my heart, the longer you put it off and you have knowledge of it, the harder your heart becomes. Would the tribulation change that? I wouldn't take a chance on it. Would you, Alex?
0: I wouldn't take a chance. Behold, now is the time. Today is the day of salvation. Call out to Jesus. If you need spiritual help, reach out to us. You can email us on Facebook or word@afr.net. In the meantime, thank you for listening to Exploring the Word. May God bless you in every way. Be in church on Sunday. Tell somebody about AFR, please. But most of all, tell everybody about Jesus.
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8: American Family News, I'm Robert Thornton. 25 years after Islamic terrorists brought down the Twin Towers of the World Trade Center, New York City has an Islamic mayor. AFN's Steve Jordahl reports on how 9/11 was the best thing that ever happened to Islam.
9: On Friday, September 14th, 2001, 3 days after terrorists brought down the World Trade Center towers in Lower Manhattan, President Bush shook an angry fist towards the Islamic world.
10: I can hear you. The rest of the world hears you.
3: And the people who knocked these buildings down will hear all of us soon.
9: Americans responded in kind. We wanted revenge. But 25 years later, hundreds of Muslims gathered in Times Square to pray to Allah. 25 years later, it was the Islamic mayor of New York City who was shaking his fist.
10: I will not change who I am. I will not change how I eat. I will not change the faith that I am proud to belong to. I will no longer look for myself in the shadows. I will find myself in the light.
9: Author and retired Air Force Colonel Rob Manis says Islamists are weaponizing American compassion and freedom against us.
11: What is wrong with you people that are in office or you voters that are voting for this? They are wearing communism or socialism or the Democrat Party as a skin suit, and we should never allow it.
9: He says Americans are starting to fight back, starting with a group of 9/11 victims' relatives who are asking Mayor Mamdani not to attend the 25th anniversary memorial ceremony.
11: He hates America. Quite frankly, I think he, in secret, probably applauds the fact that 9/11 happened, and I don't want him there either.
9: I'm Steve Jordahl.
12: Where were you when the world stopped turning? That September day.
8: A 9/11 memorial ceremony was held in New York City that included the reading of the names of the victims killed in the terrorist attacks. Fox's Eric Shawn reports from Ground Zero.
13: People from all over the country and all over the world coming here to reflect on what happened a quarter of a century ago. And yet again, it has been a morning of deep emotion.
14: And my uncle, Louis Anthony Caparici, you're loved, you're missed. And you're never forgotten.
13: Vice President Vance, joined by the four living former presidents, officials and family members here to mark the devastating human toll. The family members who are calling their loved ones, especially the children who are now grown-ups in their early 20s, speaking about relatives who died before they were born.
8: President Donald Trump honored victims killed at the Pentagon in Arlington, Virginia, alongside War Secretary Pete Hegseth and other members of the administration. Republican and Democrat officials in Nashville unite over renaming the airport for Dolly Parton. At a meeting today of the state-controlled Metropolitan Nashville Airport Authority, a motion directing the airport CEO to begin the renaming process was unanimously approved by board members praising Parton. Airport officials said the change could take a year or more. The southeast faces a weekend of downpours with a flash flood threat. Some of the highest rainfall totals are expected in Florida. Some cities like Tampa and New Orleans could get heavy rain. Fox Weather's Stephen Morgan.
15: But the ridge continues to dominate. The thing is embedded with this ridge, we've had some impulses, little just mid-level disturbances that have, in the afternoon, kept things pretty unsettled for the Sunshine State. In fact, most of the state, we've seen rain just blossom.
8: Some storms could have 2-inch-plus rainfall rates per hour in the southeast this weekend. Today, UK lawmakers voted down legislation to allow terminally ill adults in England and Wales to choose to end their lives. This followed a four-hour debate in the elected House of Commons. As the terminally ill adults bill was rejected, 286 to 270. On Wall Street, stocks were up today. The Dow rose 509, the S&P added 65, the Nasdaq climbed 251. West Texas Intermediate crude was down to about $100 a barrel. That is all our time for now. You can see more news at AFM.net. I'm Robert Thornton.
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18: Today we renew the sacred oath that we first swore in their names a quarter of a century ago. We will never ever forget. That's why we fight today. We don't have a choice. There can only be victory. We fight hard, we fight to win. We will always remember the victims and the families of September 11th, 2001. Very famous date, unfortunately.
19: That was President Donald Trump earlier today at the September 11th ceremony at the Pentagon. Welcome to this Friday, September 11th edition of Washington Watch. I'm your guest host, Casey Harper. Coming up on today's program, today marks 25 years since 9/11. A new bipartisan House Intelligence Committee report examines the progress and remaining gaps in America's national security. How prepared are we for future threats, really? Chairman Rick Crawford joins us to break it down. Plus, Brigadier General E. John Dragon Tykert joins us to discuss how 25 years of war after 9/11 have transformed the U.S. military. And later, Pastor Carter Conlin, General Overseer of Times Square Church in New York City, joins us to reflect on how prayer prepared his church to serve first responders in a community searching for hope after 9/11. All that and more is coming your way on today's edition of Washington Watch. Now, as I said, today marks the 25th anniversary of the September 11th attacks, a day of sorrow and somber reflection where we honor the nearly 3,000 people killed when hijacked planes slammed into the World Trade Center, the Pentagon, and a Pennsylvania field in a shocking attack that reverberates to this day. Washington Watch reporter Mary Stackhouse, who has been following today's ceremonies, joins us for more. Mary, walk us through today's ceremonies.
20: Casey, in New York, family members of the victims, many carrying pictures of their loved ones, joined Vice President J.D. Vance and four former U.S. presidents at Ground Zero in Lower Manhattan. The ceremony began at 8:46 a.m. Eastern with a moment of silence to mark the instant when American Airlines Flight 11 struck the World Trade Center's North Tower in what would become the deadliest attack ever on U.S. soil. Now, shortly after, victims' family members began reading aloud the names of all 2,977 people who died on September 11th, as well as the six people killed in the 1993 World Trade Center bombing. It was, of course, a somber reading, lasted about 4 hours. In the remainder of the time that has passed since, some of the readers were children who had never met the relatives that they lost in 2001. Just as a reminder of how much time has passed. For the first time, a seventh moment of silence honored the thousands who have died since 2001 from illnesses tied to the toxic dust that poisoned the air for months afterwards. At the Pentagon in Arlington, Virginia, where American Airlines Flight 77 struck the building's west flank, killing 184, President Trump chronicled some of the stories of those aboard who died in the crash. Here's what he had to say.
18: Today, as we remember the many lives lost on 9/11, we also give thanks for the countless lives saved by the immortal heroes of Flight 93. In those harrowing days after the attacks, we saw the authentic spirit of our nation. We were all New Yorkers that day, every one of us, we were all New Yorkers. But we were also all Americans. We were all family. We were all patriots. The enemy might destroy what American hands had built, but we could not touch the fight and the fire and the love in our great American hearts.
20: Mourners also gathered in Shanksville, Pennsylvania at the crash site where passengers brought down one of the four jetliners that were hijacked. That was United Airlines Flight 93 that had been headed for Washington. The attack shaped generations of Americans who lived through the day or grew up in its aftermath, influencing U.S. foreign policy, domestic politics, and public attitudes towards security. Casey.
19: Yeah, thank you, Mary. Really on a related topic, we have a new Gallup poll that shows a decrease of Americans' confidence in the government's ability to protect them from an attack in the future. What can you tell us about that report?
20: That's right, Casey. Americans remained concerned about terrorism, but had confidence in the U.S. government's ability to protect them. That's fallen. A Gallup poll found that 55% of adults are confident that the government can prevent future terrorist attacks, tying the lowest level on record. That compares with 88% just after 9/11 and 75% 15 years ago. Meanwhile, 37% say that they worry about becoming a victim, and 64% believe that 9/11 permanently changed how Americans live. Casey?
19: Yeah, it certainly did. It changed a lot. Now, let's turn to some news from Dallas, where Republicans last night wrapped up their two-day midterm election convention. Mary, what were some of the highlights? What do we need to know from the second day?
20: Casey, on the second and final day of the Republican midterm convention in Dallas, President Trump continued to put himself at the center of the party's campaign for the November elections. President Trump urged Republicans to treat the midterms as a referendum on his presidency, telling supporters to pretend that he's on the ballot. House Speaker Mike Johnson also used the convention to rally Republicans, warning that Democrats are embracing socialist candidates. Speaker Johnson and Republicans face threats from within, and he argued that Democratic victories could bring communists into Congress. Here's a clip of Speaker Johnson's speech last night.
2: They're the ones who have let the barbarians inside the gate, and next year the communists will be in Congress. That's what's so frightening. Incredibly, on America's 250th anniversary, it now falls to us to fight to preserve the country that we all love. It's now being attacked from within. That's the reason. Now, you've heard many times here in Dallas that this election presents a glaring contrast for America, and it truly is a contrast between common sense and crazy.
20: The two-day convention was designed to energize Republican voters and keep President Trump at the center of the party's midterm strategy. Casey?
19: All right, thanks for the updates, Mary. I want to continue this conversation about the 25th anniversary of these deadly terror attacks on 9/11. In fact, newly declassified presidential briefing documents provide some insight into early intelligence tracking and the national security situation leading up to the attacks. Joining us now to discuss this and more is Brigadier General E. John Dragon Tykert. He's a U.S. Air Force retired author of In God I Trust, Making Our National Motto My Personal Declaration. General, welcome back to Washington Watch.
10: Casey, thanks so much for having me.
19: It's great. It's great to have you. It's been 25 years. It's a somber day since the attacks on September 11th. I'd like to hear your personal reflection on this day of remembrance.
10: Casey, I always go back to an appreciation for our first responders. A few years ago, I participated in one of those 9/11 memorial stair climbs in full firefighter gear and 110 stories. And we finished, and it was exhausting. But my entire time up that staircase, I was thinking about how our experience was different from those first responders on September 11, 2001. There wasn't debris falling from the ceiling. There wasn't smoke in the stairwell. But the most important difference was that we were walking towards a finish line and they were running into imminent danger. 415 first responders lost their lives, and while 3,000 people died on that day, it's estimated that they saved 25,000 people. And in places all around our country and in every community, we still have first responders that will, while we're running away from danger, they're running towards it, and we've got to so appreciate all that they do on our behalf every single day.
19: Yeah, it's a great point, and it's one that can't be made enough, especially on a day like today. I want to pivot a little bit to the national security situation. CIA Director John Ratcliffe, he described the release of dozens of presidential briefing documents as a major act of transparency. It's the largest release of declassified presidential daily briefs we've really ever had. How do these declassified records expand our public understanding of pre-9/11 intelligence tracking?
10: Casey, we had gotten into a complacency after the Cold War where we had forgotten that there is evil in the world, that there are entities that seek to do us harm. And so we were a little blinded to all of the signals that were out there about some of these attacks and maybe the impending nature of those attacks. And I think one of the things that 9/11 snapped us out of was that complacency. And it's a great reminder to us today that there is evil in the world. There are people that seek to do us harm. And unless we have this layered defense at home with first
1: first responders and taking the fight to the adversary, then we have no real chance at keeping them at bay. And fortunately, for the last 25 years, we have not seen a repeat, in part because we're not a lot more vigilant now than we were on September 11th, 2001.
19: Well, that was sort of my next question is, do you think we are as vigilant as we were post 9/11, or do you think we're starting to lose sight of what the real threats are in the world?
1: Casey, I think we're pretty comfortable as Americans, and for the most part, that's a pretty big blessing. But we've got to remember that the rest of the world is not like the United States, and there are many that seek to tear us down. And part of this is a practical battle, but part of it is a spiritual battle. And I always emphasize to believers especially that it is our responsibility to be vigilant in prayer in order to make sure that we are as peaceful and as protected and as prosperous as we can be, because ultimately all of that comes from the Lord, more importantly than any of the practical steps that we can take.
19: Yeah, I mean, it's so important. I remember in the aftermath of 9/11 that churches were full. People were thinking about the Lord and prayer in a way that they hadn't maybe their entire lives. I think we've definitely lost some of that focus that we had in that aftermath. It was so strong. How does that relate to your book, In God I Trust, that spiritual dynamic as we look at our country?
1: Casey, my life's verse is Psalm 20, verse 7. Some trust in chariots and some in horses, but we will remember the name of the Lord our God. And my F-22, that's a magnificent modern-day horse and chariot. But we learned from the Egyptians that horses and chariots end up in the bottom of the Red Sea. And the only way a people can find their way from bondage to the promised land of liberty is by following God and his pillar of cloud by day and a pillar of fire by night. And that new book is really just trying to snap us back to that focus. And I find it interesting that our first proposed national seal from July 4th, 1776, authored by Franklin and Jefferson, was a depiction of the Israelites fleeing towards the promised land and following God. They saw us as an analog to that. And they understood that powerful truth that unless we trust in God and not horses and chariots, that we can never find ourselves and then keep ourselves in the promised land of liberty.
19: Yeah, it's amazing when you study the history how much these supposed deist founders actually relied quite a bit on biblical imagery and Christianity and the scripture as they wrote the Constitution. But that's sort of a separate conversation, because I do want to ask you about those chariots you mentioned. As important, and I agree with you on the spiritual side, the chariots or the U.S. military has been transformed by the September 11th attacks. How have things changed? And how prepared are we to meet future threats? Just a little over 30 seconds.
1: Casey, I do think that we have shown the power of the U.S. military in the last 25 years from preventing these type of attacks from happening again. But I go back to the idea that we need to be vigilant constantly about those threats, whether they are nation states or non-nation states that seek to do us harm. But we also need the practical ability to make policy in our country to solve our real problems while Americans stay on their knees in prayer and beg God for the protection that we so desperately need.
19: Well said. Thank you, General Tykert, for your voice and your book on a day like today. I appreciate it.
1: Thank you, Casey.
19: Well, coming up, a soldier and survivor of the Pentagon attacks joins us to share how he found purpose following those attacks and really impact that he's made helping victims and survivors and honoring the life and legacy of his lost colleagues. You won't want to miss it. Stick around.
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22: 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Most ancient people believed that how you died most revealed your character. Now, this is a problem, because how did Jesus die? He died by the most shameful way to die in antiquity, through death on a cross. So, one of the strong motivations for telling the tale the way that the New Testament writers told it is to make clear that though this would appear to be the most horrific and shameful death ever, that yet he was still not only a good person, but he was God's person on top of that, and that after his death, God vindicated him.
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0: I hope so, don't you? Cool weather after a hot summer season is a nice change. It makes family living outside so much more fun. 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
19: Welcome back to Washington Watch. I'm Casey Harper, your guest host for today. As we continue our coverage, remembering those who lost their lives in the attacks of September 11th and the first responders, we look at how a single unexpected moment on that fateful morning reshaped one soldier's calling forever. An unexpected delay kept him away from his desk at the Pentagon when the plane struck, probably sparing his life. Overcoming survivor's guilt, he turned that tragedy into a mission to help survivors of the victims and to preserve the legacy of his fallen colleagues. Well, joining us now to share his story is retired Army Colonel Franklin Childress, a Pentagon survivor. He currently serves as Deputy Director of Army Reserve Strategic Communications at the Pentagon. Colonel, welcome to Washington Watch.
24: Thanks for having me.
19: It's good to have you. What a story you have. You were supposed to be at the Pentagon that day, but something, maybe someone, kept you from your desk. Tell us about that.
24: Well, it's by the grace of God that I was not there. I was supposed to get my household goods delivered on the 4th of September. I called the day before and said, is my household goods going to be delivered tomorrow? And they said, sir, we've lost the paperwork. We just found the paperwork in the bottom of a transportation clerk's inbox. And I said, okay, when can I get the household goods delivered? And they said, well, there's only 2 days available, the 10th and 11th. I had to meet my boss, Lieutenant General Maud, on the 10th. And so I said, let's do it on the 11th. And I was sitting in my apartment when the plane hit.
19: Wow. And so what was that moment like when you found out, not just what happened to the Pentagon, but Trade Center, Pennsylvania, and how serious this was?
24: Actually, what happened was I heard what I thought was a sonic boom. I was sitting out on my balcony waiting for the truck to arrive and kind of impatient. Mm-hmm. And I heard a sonic boom, which I thought was coming from Reagan National Airport, and I saw people running to the roofs to look towards the Pentagon. And I heard sirens, and my pastor from Hawaii, James Sharoma, called me and said, Franklin, have you heard what's happened? And I said, no. And he said, the Pentagon was just hit. And he said, I'm glad you're alive. And I said, wow. And he said, also the World Trade Centers were hit. So I turned on the TV, and it felt like the world was ending.
19: And you did lose some colleagues that day, is that right?
24: Actually, 26 people around my desk were all killed that day.
19: Wow.
24: And it was very shocking. As a matter of fact, I didn't know the Pentagon had been hit in my office until much later. I tried to put on my uniform and go down there and do whatever I could to help rescue and recover, and I was told it was a crime scene and I was not allowed to go there.
19: I mean, at what point did you put one and one together and say, maybe the Lord intervened in a grace that none of us deserve, really?
24: Well, actually, I believe that the good Lord, by the grace of God, spared me.
19: Right.
24: And by all accounts, by all logic, I should be dead and living Arlington National Cemetery in a grave right now. But it's been one of those things where I believe that prayer, my mother and my grandmother were all praying for me, my wife and family. And so I attribute my salvation, my sparing to prayer.
19: How many of us are so much the better for praying women in
24: absolutely.
19: Our lives?
24: I mean, absolutely.
19: Keep praying, ladies. It's
24: yes.
19: It's very important.
24: As a matter of fact, about prayer, I went to a ceremony at Denton, Maryland this morning, and as we were going, the skies were really dark, and I looked at the radar, and it was rain till 11 o'clock, and I called this brother that was with me and said, hey, we need to pray about this, and he started praying in the car, and at 8:30, it was still raining, and about 2 minutes later, it stopped raining. So it was definitely prayer works. Prayer's powerful.
19: It's so powerful. My life's been transformed by prayer and probably saved. I've been in some dicey situations, not as dramatic as yours. How did it change your life personally, the way you lived your life when you saw what the Lord did for you? Was that sort of, that had to be a before and after moment in your life?
24: Yeah, absolutely. And one of the things that I basically changed the way I live my life, I basically cherish the moments, cherish the people, cherish the opportunities I have to be able to go out and tell people about the Lord. I've been able to go, as a matter of fact, on the 20th anniversary, I was on the BBC Heart and Soul talking about my testimony. There was a guy who lost his faith and because his brother died at the World Trade Center, a Muslim who was, says she endured persecution, and then they allowed me to do my testimony for 9 minutes on the BBC, which was amazing.
19: That is a true miracle, sharing the gospel on the BBC.
24: Yes.
19: Wow, the darkest of places.
24: Of the places, yes.
19: So this really turns you into an evangelist then?
24: Yes, I think so.
19: Tell me about that. I mean, what does that mean? You're going out and you're boldly sharing the gospel with people.
24: Absolutely.
19: Do you include your testimony? Is it what God did for you in 9/11 and all that?
24: Absolutely. This morning, I was very bold and courageous when I shared my testimony. I said, you know, those people that went into work that day on 9/11 didn't know that that was going to be their last day. And they never came out. And I said to those people, I said, you never know when your last day. The Lord doesn't promise us another moment, and we have to make sure we live our lives as if it's going to be the last moment and tell people, because there is a lot of people who are complacent about living their lives and don't know that if they die tonight, where they're going to go, hell or heaven. And I think it's very important to basically present that opportunity to people and make sure that they know where they're going to end up and that Jesus is the answer and he is the salvation of the world.
19: So to those listening or watching who haven't made that decision, they've probably heard about it. Maybe they're complacent, like you said.
24: That's right.
19: Your story proves that anyone can die at any time.
24: That's right.
19: And that's in the Lord's hands. What's your message to them?
24: My message is that today, right now, is the very moment to do it. And as we say in the South, do it while God asks you nicely. So they need to accept Jesus as their Lord and Savior and repent of their sins and commit him as your Lord and Savior of your life. And I think that's what my message is, and that's what I want people to hear from you.
19: You've seen a lot of fruit from that?
24: Yes, I have. Wow. As a matter of fact, I'll tell you a story. I was in Guinea in West Africa in 9/11 of 2010, and I met a young Marine. And this Marine said he was struggling spiritually. He didn't have any other Christians. And we were able to talk. I sent him a Bible, and I sent him a handbook of Christian life. And 20 years later, he called me and said that was a pivotal moment in his life, and he's now a chaplain in the United States Navy.
19: That's incredible. I mean, you get to see people's lives change firsthand.
24: That's right.
19: Because of what you experience. We've got less than a minute left, but how do you think this has impacted our nation and the way we think about God, the way we think about spirituality, and also the military? I think it was a before and after moment, not just for you, but for the military. And have we lost what we had right after 9/11? This is something we need to recapture.
24: Well, after 9/11, we saw churches filled, and I think there's been some complacency. I think a lot of people have lost the urgency to go out and share the gospel because they don't think anything's going to happen. I think a 9/11 event sometimes is a wake-up call, and I pray that people are going to actually be woken up again. We're going to have a great awakening in our country, and people are going to go back and find the Lord and seek him with all their heart. That's my prayer for the nation.
19: All right. Well, that's a good prayer, and I say amen to that. Thank you, Colonel Childress, for joining us.
24: It's good to meet you.
19: Good to meet you as well. Well, coming up, 25 years after these attacks we're discussing, how have the recommendations of the 9/11 Commission shaped our national defense? You'll hear more about it right after.
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19: Welcome back to Washington Watch. I'm Casey Harper, your guest host for today. Thanks for tuning in. We continue our special coverage marking 25 years since the deadly September 11th terrorist attacks. And as we examine our national security and where it stands today, a new bipartisan report from the House Intelligence Committee highlights both the achievements and the lingering gaps of our post 9/11 national security architecture. In fact, in the years after the attacks on September 11th, how have the recommendations of the 9/11 Commission shaped our national defense? And are we prepared for any potential attacks in the future? Joining us now to discuss this and more is Arkansas Congressman Rick Crawford. He serves as chairman of the House Permanent Select Committee on Intelligence. Chairman, welcome to Washington Watch.
11: Hey, thanks for having me.
19: It's good to have you. I just want to give you an opportunity first, as everyone has so far, to say what comes to mind on this anniversary.
11: I'm just, you know, amazed at how fast 25 years passes and what has transpired in that 25 years. And for me, sitting back thinking about where I was on 9/11 and more importantly, when I finally got home and my wife and I, who had just been married for a couple of years at that time, just watched, sat on the couch together and just watched in sort of stunned silence what had taken place that day and what was continuing to take place. It just, you know, in the blink of an eye, you know, we are, you know, in human time, we think we're important, but 25 years can pass by so quickly and so much can happen in that 25 years.
19: Yeah, I think a lot of people relate to that feeling. I want you to walk us through the main takeaways from your review of the 9/11 Commission report, because the natural question is, could something like this happen again?
11: Sure. And the answer to that question is yes. I think what we can look at and what we gleaned from the 9/11 Commission from 2004 and then what we have studied over the last year is that the post 9/11 reforms actually worked for the most part. In fact, I think you point to a couple of major success stories. Number one being the National Counterterrorism Center, and number two, the Office of the Director of National Intelligence. I think those were two enduring legacies of the 9/11 Commission that helped us sort of break down some of the silos, some of the stovepipes that prevented the intelligence community agencies from communicating as well and as effectively as they should, and helped create more of a joint force approach to how we protect America as it applies to the counterterrorism threat. Now, having said that, there are, you know, we failed to connect the dots prior to 9/11. And so one of the themes of of the 9/11 Commission was a failure of imagination. What we need to make sure is that we are not subjecting ourselves again to a failure of imagination, which requires us as a government to be much more diligent and, I would say, hyper-vigilant in red teaming ourselves all the time, asking the hard questions. What are we doing wrong? What are we doing right? Where are the gaps, weaknesses, vulnerabilities that a potential adversary could exploit? Let's find them ourselves and not let our enemies find those for us.
19: Of course, part of that is the ongoing debate over surveillance and civil liberties. Mm-hmm. How do we balance equipping intelligence agencies with what they need while also safeguarding the privacy of Americans?
11: That's a really good question. And I think, you know, the reality is we can do both. We can safeguard the American people and we can also respect the Constitution. I think that remains, the marching order that we have is this is the United States of America. Our Constitution is different from every other governing document in the world. And I think there's a reason why people come to the United States in mass because of our system of governance and our Constitution that protects people's rights. So keeping that in mind, but at the same time recognizing that there are threats to the homeland, that we have to balance civil liberties with national security, and it can be done and has been done. And I think that's an important observation to make. And it's a balancing act, but it's one that we've engaged in.
19: Yeah, I mean, that balancing act, of course, has to happen. Now, of course, we haven't had the level of terror attacks, which we're very grateful for since September 11th. But what we have had are assassinations and assassination attempts. Now, yesterday marked 1 year since the assassination of Turning Point USA founder Charlie Kirk. As you reflect on that really solemn milestone, what's on your mind today, and how does that relate to the national security question?
11: Well, you know, it's troubling that we see individuals out there that have succumbed to a dark force that has they've allowed themselves to be motivated into a heinous political act. So, you know, political violence, separate and apart from terrorism, is something that we should never condone. And I'm not suggesting that we do condone it, at least not in the circles that I run in. I think it was troubling and still is that there have been some, you know, comments that I think are reprehensible as it applies to Charlie Kirk and the characterization of that event. But we should never allow political violence to win the day.
19: Right.
11: And I think it's important that we don't blur the lines between political violence and terrorism. But I do think it's almost ironic that he died the day before 9/11. And here we are, you know, 25 years post 9/11, and you know, the Charlie Kirk assassination is still fresh in our minds, and 9/11 is still fresh in our minds. And these were both events that were pivotal. One shaped a generation, and the other will shape a generation.
19: Yeah, it's true. Charlie shaped a generation in his life, but also in his death. He set an example of boldness, of courage. And when I talk to young people, I mean, some might not like the comparison, but they compare Charlie Kirk's death to 9/11. But we do have to leave it there. Thank you, Congressman Crawford, Chairman of the House Permanent Select Committee on Intelligence. Appreciate it.
11: You bet. God bless.
19: God bless you as well. Well, folks, coming up, a Manhattan pastor joins us to share how a divine prompting leading up to September 11th prepared his church on that day.
8: Research has found that there are 59 million American adults who are a lot like you. There are millions of people around the country who are born again, deeply committed to practicing their faith, and believe the Bible is the reliable word of God. But that's not all. They're also engaged in our government. They're voters. They're more likely to be involved in their community, and they're making a difference in elections. The problem is that a lot of them feel alone too. 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
14: 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Yet in Revelation 2:4, Jesus says, "They started strong, but lost sight of why they served." 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
19: Welcome back to Washington Watch. I'm Casey Harper, your guest host for today. 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Now, to continue our conversation about September 11th and this 25th anniversary, take a listen to this clip from Billy Graham.
15: September 11th will go down in our history as a day to remember. We all watched in horror as planes crashed into the steel and glass of the World Trade Center. Yet underneath the debris is a foundation that was not destroyed. Therein lies the truth of that old hymn, "How firm a foundation." Yes, our nation has been attacked, buildings destroyed, lives lost. But now we have a choice, whether to implode and disintegrate emotionally and spiritually as a people and a nation, or whether we choose to become stronger through all of this struggle to rebuild on a solid foundation. My prayer today is that we will feel the loving arms of God wrapped around us and will know in our hearts that He will never forsake us as we trust in Him.
19: Powerful words from the Reverend. Well, as we continue our reflection on 9/11, I want to share with you a story of how divine preparation positioned one Manhattan congregation to serve in the city's darkest hour. Months before the attacks, a prompting from the Holy Spirit led pastors at Times Square Church to clear their calendar for a season of focused prayer, which ultimately equipped the church to serve Ground Zero first responders for weeks and support an overflow of people who are really desperate for hope. Well, joining us now to share his story is Carter Conlon, General Overseer of Times Square Church in New York City and author of It's Time to Pray and Fear Not. He also serves on the Family Research Council Board of Directors. Pastor Conlon, welcome back to Washington Watch.
16: Thank you, Casey. It's a privilege to be here with you today.
19: Well, thank you for joining me. I have your book on my desk, and I want to ask you about the story. I mean, it's been a quarter century since America experienced the tragedy of these September 11th terrorist attacks. I am fascinated by this. Share about that prompting that both you and Pastor David Wilkerson, the founding pastor of Times Square Church, received from the Lord in the months leading up to September 11th.
16: Well, it was late May in 2001. I was coming back from Rochester. We're in a vehicle. There was another pastor driving, and a friend was in the back seat of the car. And rather than listen to the radio, I said, well, let's just read a book of the Bible and just comment on it. We might as well use our time productively. So I opened the book of Hebrews, and I began to read it out loud. And when I got to the part in the book of Hebrews that said, come boldly to the throne of grace to find grace to help in time of need, unexpectedly, I might add, the Holy Spirit spoke to my heart and said, there's going to be a quickly, I might add, the Holy Spirit spoke to my heart and said, there's going to be a crisis in New York City. It's going to be a significant crisis. People are

0: to meet, pray, and teach the people where to find strength to help in time of need. We told them straight out, there's going to be a crisis in the city, and you need to be ready for it. Now, as I shared last Tuesday night in New York, some people left at that time, not a lot, but some left, and they said, you know, we came here to be blessed. We don't come here to hear that there's going to be a crisis in the city and we need to be strengthened. And I said to them, well, the only thing I can tell you is that I have to be honest and tell you, as your pastor, what I feel that God has spoken to my heart. And subsequently, we carried on, we prayed, and I have to tell you, Casey, the presence of God came into that sanctuary like an oil. You could almost touch, it was almost like a tangible presence. I don't know how else to explain it. There were services, there were times that we met that the choir couldn't sing. I remember one time we were sitting, we had been sitting probably 15 minutes in complete silence. Now you got to know that, if you know New York City, you know that's a miracle all by itself. And Pastor David leaned over and he said, have the choir sing a song. So I said to the choir, let's start to worship. So they started to sing one of their familiar songs. They got about a third to a half of the way through it and stopped. They couldn't sing. Wow. They literally couldn't sing. All you could do was think about the presence of God and the desire to get right with God in every area of our lives was preeminent. That's the only way I can explain it. I actually know what revival feels like.
1: Well, it's an amazing moment. It reminds me of the Bible when Solomon rededicates the temple and the glory of the Lord fills the temple and the priest can't stand. I mean, it's hard to explain if someone hasn't experienced it, but when you've been in those moments where the presence of God is so tangible, it's hard to put it into words, but it sounds like you had a revival on your hands because of your obedience to the word you received.
0: All I can tell you is that people were flooding the altar without an altar call.
1: Wow.
0: You know, and they were getting right with God because he was preparing us. You know, when the towers were struck in September, the people started running to the church from the congregation, not because they were afraid, but they were saying, okay, tell us what to do. We've been prepared. We are ready to make a difference in this situation. So we started giving the instructions as we saw fit, and we were ready, and we had an answer for the masses of, I'm saying masses of people, mm-hmm. because don't forget, the airports were shut down, the hotels were fully booked, some people were stuck with nowhere to stay, and we were ready as a congregation to receive people night after night after night. They were cramming into the church. I had so many people giving their lives to Christ. I remember one particular evening, I had to ask the people to stop kneeling in the aisles because they were creating a hazard. If there was another crisis, people wouldn't be able to get out of the church. So I just said, I know you want to give your lives to Christ. However, you can do that in your seat. You don't have to kneel in the aisles, you know, because a lot of people are coming in from whatever their frame of reference of God was. And when they're hearing the gospel, they were just falling on their knees. Casey, it was an amazing time. It's 25 years ago, but it seems to me like it was yesterday. It's such a vivid memory that I have of it.
1: Right. Well, from the perspective of man and man's wisdom and the natural mind, canceling all your summer programming and your conferences in the heart of New York City to focus on prayer and warning people of a crisis is about the exact opposite of what a leadership magazine would tell you to do to grow your church. But you obeyed the Lord, and in his wisdom, he uses whatever he wants to grow his church, and your church reaped the benefits, sounds like.
0: Well, on the day of Pentecost, they had no leadership magazines.
1: That is exactly right.
0: We would do so well to get rid of all that stuff and start praying again, because our strength is in God. It's not in human intellect or human wisdom or human strategies or plans or 5 or 10 year plans and all the rest of that stuff that shouldn't exist in the church. It's about God leading his people. You know, the scripture does, I'm not a prophet, but the scripture says he never does anything without revealing it first to his servants. And the reality is he spoke to us. And, you know, do you take this, I think God's willing to speak to people even in our time, but a lot of leaders, first of all, they don't pray. And they're not open. They have an agenda, so they're not open to the voice of God. Secondly, others might hear the voice of God, but they're too timid to put their reputation on the line. May I put it that way?
1: Yeah.
0: Because realistically, shutting everything down for 4 months, if nothing happened, I'm putting myself in a place where people would probably not trust my judgment in the future. But the reality is, I knew that God had spoken to me. I wasn't making it up, and I wasn't looking for

0: I wasn't looking for something sensational spiritually. I was just looking to lead the church. And God spoke to my heart. I obeyed it. And we were ready. Now, I don't think that should be an exclusive thing. I think that should be something that happens in the body of Christ at large, especially now, Casey. I mean, we're in a crisis of crisis times, and we need to hear from God again. Well, enough with the strategies and the plans and the schemes and the smoke machines and the strobe lights and all the rest of the stupid stuff in the church. And it's time to hear from God.
1: Well, that's exactly what I was going to ask you. Is some might say, well, it's, you know, 9/11 is a once in a lifetime event, and of course God might speak to someone for something as important as that. But what I'm hearing from you is you believe that for regular believers and church leaders, that God is willing to speak and lead us in a lot more often than we might realize, and that that's actually going to become increasingly important as we head into even more dangerous times in our day and age.
0: Well, there's no other way to get through it. There has to be a voice, as God promises to be, behind you saying, this is the way, walk in it. You know, there's no other way. Even now, even today, God is still speaking if somebody out there is willing to listen. You know, I love the story from the prophet Ezekiel writes about, where the Lord had gotten to the point where the nation was so rotten from top to bottom that he had to judge it. But he says in the scripture, but I sought for a man. I sought for a man to stand in the gap and make up the hedge that I should not have to judge the land, and I could find nobody. Can you imagine? The most religious people on the face of the earth, and he can't find a single person to stand up and agree with the fact that he wants to show mercy, because nobody's listening. Nobody knows his heart. Nobody knows what he wants to do. Everybody's doing their thing. You know, it's so ironic, Casey, trying to promote a kingdom with natural wisdom that we can't even see. Right. It's just ludicrous. It has to be the Holy Spirit within us. It has to be Christ in us promoting himself, may I put it that way, through us. And the only way that can happen is if we learn to cooperate with him.
1: Well, and what I love about your story is what led up to 9/11, it seems it was centered, of course, around preaching the gospel, but specifically on repentance. And so often repentance isn't preached anymore. Of course, it is preached plenty of places, but I think a lot of that's been watered down out of the fear of man. And I remember after 9/11, and we just talked about this earlier on the program, there was repentance and there was a fear of the Lord that was returned, because people remembered, hey, anybody can die tomorrow or today, even successful businessmen and women in New York City. Do you think we've lost that fervency for repentance? And how do we get that fear of the Lord and desire for repentance back in the church?
0: Yes, we have lost it. The church at large, not all, thank God, but the church at large in America is so horribly backslidden, we're not even aware of how backslidden it is. And we don't hear from God. What you're saying, there's very little talk of the cross. Everything that people gather around, the majority gather around, what's in it for me today? Not what can God do through me for the sake of others and for the glory of his name. It's what can I get from this coming to church? And the reality is, you know, when the towers came down, a lot of people thought it was the end of the world. That's just the reality. We knew it wasn't, but a lot of people, that was their interpretation. And it's amazing how many people were on their knees repenting before God. I mean, it's almost like a natural thing that happens when we think that today might be the last day of my life, or tomorrow, or whatever the situation is. There's just a natural repentance comes out of the heart. Would be to God that we could not lose that. We could experience the blessing of God as we have as a nation, but still not lose the ability to walk humbly before God. If my people who are called by my name will humble themselves and pray and seek my face and turn from their wicked ways. Yeah. You know, isn't prayerlessness a wickedness as well? I mean, just even the fact that we don't pray. Mm-hmm. Isn't that the height of arrogance?
1: Yeah.
0: The church saying, we don't need you, God. We got this. We can do this. Look at the state of the nation right now. I mean, America is in huge trouble on every conceivable level. And honestly, the blame is in the pulpit. There's nowhere else to put it. If the pulpit was really preaching from the heart of God and with the power of God, we would have revival in our nation. I have no doubt about that.
1: Well, you're still in New York City, of course, and as we mark this 25th anniversary, what message do you believe that the events of 2001 hold for New York City today? And are you what are you believing for New York City and for our nation?
0: Well, I've personally been praying for 40 or 50 years now for a spiritual awakening in my town. But I also know that a spiritual awakening, quite often there has to be a catalyst that God infuses behind it to cause it to happen. Without the 3.5 year famine, there would have been no contest on the top of Mount Carmel. Nobody would have come. If their cupboards were full and their fields were producing crops, nobody would have bothered to even show up when Elijah confronted the prophets of Baal. You know, so without the ship going down in Acts chapter 27, nobody was interested in what the Apostle Paul had to say. They stuck him in the belly of the ship and they relegated his voice to nothingness until they all thought they were going to drown. So if we're praying for revival, we had best be ready for what God's going to have to do. There's going to have to be an infusion of something in society that causes people to come back to the house of God again. You remember 1857, a prayer meeting started in New York City that literally swept the country. But what a lot of historians fail to recount in that is that the stock market collapsed right after that prayer meeting started. And a lot of men with suits and briefcases were standing in food lines looking for soup and sandwiches. Wow. That's why they started coming to the prayer meeting, and that's why it swept the country. God knows what has to be done. I happen to believe that he might have just put the right leaders in place to be the catalyst we need to turn back to God again.
1: Well, Pastor, you got me stirred up. I feel like we're having a revival on the program right now. Tell us, you know, we got about 20 seconds for this. Tell us about your book, It's Time to Pray, Fear Not. Where can we find it?
0: You can find it online. Just go to Amazon.com or any of those places. And it's just the story of where I've traveled throughout the world and how I've seen God answer prayer in supernatural ways.
1: Well, be sure to do that. And thank you, Pastor Conlon, General Overseer of Times Square Church and author of It's Time to Pray and Fear Not. Really appreciate your perspective, your heart, and your fire on this important day. Thank you.
0: God bless you, Casey. Thank you.
1: God bless you as well. Well, folks, as we've said, it's an important day, and I think the theme here, and we just heard it, is we have to have courage in the face of tragedy, but even as we look to the future. Let's do that. We'll see you next time.
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9: Feel like the whole wide world is raining down on you. 25 years ago today, the U.S. was attacked by Islamic terrorists, and those who can remember that terrible day also know right where they were the moment they got the awful news. And memorial events took place all across the country today, including a wreath ceremony at the Wall of Names in Shanksville, Pennsylvania, where United Flight 93 crashed. The plane was hijacked on its way from Newark to San Francisco, where the terrorist intending is believed to strike the U.S. Capitol. A group of passengers and crew members fought back heroically, which led the plane to crash in an open field instead. Everyone on board was lost. Fox's Alexis McAdams reports from Shanksville, Pennsylvania.
10: It's been a beautiful ceremony here today to honor those 40 heroes of Flight 93. Their families, many of them who have not made the trek out here to rural Pennsylvania back to that field in many years because it's just so painful, are here today as they honored them with a moment of silence and some other events here on the grounds in Shanksville, Pennsylvania, really in the middle of God's country, the rolling hills where people have to come out here as a destination to visit this memorial for the wreath laying, as well as remarks from Governor Shapiro of the great state of Pennsylvania. Virginia, who said these were more than just ordinary people. They came together, they fought, and really, they won the battle on that plane that day. And before they became known as the heroes of Flight 93, they were 40 people from across the country.
9: Florida is moving forward with new terrorism designation rules. More from Fox's Kristen Goodwin.
11: Florida Governor Ron DeSantis and the state's cabinet approving rules for a process that would allow state officials to recommend designating domestic and foreign terrorist organizations. This is part of the Systems of Law and Terrorist Organizations Act, which would include allowing officials to impose felony charges and severe penalties for individuals who knowingly provide material support or resources to designated organizations. The act has faced legal challenges, with civil liberties advocates arguing it will allow the targeting of peaceful advocacy groups and stifle free speech. DeSantis says it will help defend the people of Florida against hostile actors and terrorist groups.
9: A pro-Israel Christian activist says he is deeply concerned about the Islamification of America. AFN's Chad Groening reports.
12: On this 25th anniversary of the 9/11 terrorist attack, many folks are not happy. The New York's Islamic mayor, Zohran Mamdani, has opted to appear at today's remembrances. But Mamdani won 90% of the Muslim vote in New York when he was elected mayor. In Michigan, Dearborn and Hamtramck have become Muslim-majority towns, and the large Somali population has had a profound effect on Minneapolis. Gary Bauer is chairman of the Campaign for Working Families, who has served on the board of Christians United for Israel.
13: With the significant migration into America, people from third world, majority Islamic countries, we have a number of places in the country where those migrants and immigrants have settled and now have governing majorities. And those places are places where liberty is already under pressure, where Christians are not allowed to hand out tracts because a heavily Muslim community doesn't want to see those tracts.
12: Bauer says there would be nothing wrong if these individuals were committed to pluralism.
13: And realize that they're in a country that is a pillar of Judeo-Christian civilization, but they are interested in eliminating Judeo-Christian civilization. They want a globalist, left-wing, socialist, Islamic civilization instead. And these voters tend to vote in blocks.
12: Bauer thinks Minnesota would have started voting Republican if it wasn't for the heavy concentration of new Muslim voters.
9: New consumer price index numbers were released for August. Here's Fox's Jenny Casilla.
14: The consumer price index rose 0.4%, up 3.4% for the year, holding steady from July. Core CPI, excluding food and energy, rose 0.3%, slightly higher than forecast. However, core CPI for the year rose 2.4%, the slowest pace since March of 2021. The month included a rebound in oil and gas prices as the Iran conflict continued.
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23: Good evening, everyone. Welcome to the Hamilton Corner here on American Family Radio. I'm your host, Abraham Hamilton III, joined by our producer extraordinaire, Mr. Jeff McIntosh, the real J. Mac. And we're ready to rock and roll with today's edition of the program as we are here 25 years after the worst terrorist attack to ever occur on American soil. I remember just like it was yesterday where I was when this happened. I was coming out of my dorm room because I was in college at the time, and walking by the lobby. The lobby in my dorm room at my university had a big screen TV in the lobby, and I saw the news coverage and then saw the news reporting the plane slamming into the towers. And it's always been something that has grieved me deeply, but for some reason, it's hitting me a bit harder today. Looking at our nation, I mean, it's obvious that the locations that were selected to attack, the Pentagon and the World Trade Center towers, were selected intentionally to make a statement, you know, as to what they thought represented the United States of America. And by they, I mean the Muslim terrorists. And a part of the reason why it's hitting me harder today is because on this day, the 25th year of memorial observance of that evil attack, and I'm saying evil intentionally because Islamic terrorism is demonically inspired. And I know that's not a politically correct thing to say, but I'm going to say it anyway because it's true. And there are some who seek, or let me say it this way. When you have terrorists who are acting on Mohammedan instruction, they engage in their acts of terrorism in an effort to ultimately move toward having the world submit to Islam. That's their ultimate objective. And I look at our nation then, you know, I remember, and some of you will remember this, because I was in college at the time, I would fly often from back and forth from New Orleans to my college. And I remember my parents walking me to the gate. Y'all remember that? When you could actually walk to the gate in the airport and you could pretty much park your car right outside of the front of the airport, take your keys, go inside and hang out with your family literally until you board. The family didn't have to have a boarding pass or a ticket. And just our entire way of life has been adjusted now following that. And as I am talking to you now, we have the things that have transpired in our nation since then. We have the Islamunist in New York City. We have the squad in Congress, and that includes Rashida Tlaib and Ilhan Omar. We have Abdul Syed attempting to secure the U.S. Senate, a seat in the U.S. Senate from the state of Michigan. We have what's happened with the infusion of the transformation of the Twin Cities area, or significant portions of it, into something similar to Mogadishu in Minnesota. We have the ascendancy of a Shiite Islamic population in Hamtramck in Dearborn, Michigan, with Hamtramck being the first majority Muslim city in the United States of America. Dearborn moving increasingly, if not already achieving that status as the second. And it is grieving to me because we have some children who have not even learned what transpired on September 11th. I mean, you just had legislation passed in the state of Texas to allow the radical idea that the Trade Tower attack was related to Islamic terrorism. Like, that was a controversial thing to say, even though we know the motivation of the terrorist attackers themselves and how in Gaza, there was massive celebrations on the streets on September 11th. Candy was being distributed. Women were handing out cakes and pieces of cakes, and they celebrated as our fellow countrymen were murdered in that terrorist attack. I'm heavy-hearted about this because, as I said a few moments ago, some have never even learned what happened on September 11th, and some have conveniently forgotten. And both of those, in my estimation, reflect a sad but sobering reality that they are features of what occurs when people turn away from the Lord. And so my hope and prayer for our nation is that we find our way back to the Lord in repentance and faith. Not saying that we don't have a remnant, praise God. I know there's a remnant in our nation. But if our nation is going to be great, that greatness must be the result of us humbly submitting ourselves in repentance and faith in Jesus Christ. To the word of God we go. Judges chapter 6. Judges chapter 6, verses 11 through 14. This portion of scripture is where the angel of the Lord encounters Gideon. As the scripture bears out, Gideon did not yet know the Lord when he was intentionally encountered there. But this encounter began the development of Gideon's personal relationship with Yahweh. And this is what the text says. Judges chapter 6, verse 11. It says, "Now the angel of the Lord came and sat under the terebinth at Ophrah, which belonged to Joash the Abiezrite, while his son Gideon was beating out wheat in the wine press to hide it from the Midianites. And the angel of the Lord appeared to him and said to him, 'The Lord is with you, O mighty man of valor.' And Gideon said to him, 'Please, my Lord,'" or "please, sir, if the Lord," and most of your Bibles you'll see "Lord" is in all caps there, all right? "If the Lord is with us, why then has all this happened to us? And where are all his wonderful deeds that our fathers recounted to us, saying, 'Did not the Lord bring us up from Egypt?' But now the Lord has forsaken us and given us into the hand of Midian." As I mentioned, Gideon did not yet know the Lord himself in personal relationship at this juncture, at this stage of his life. But I want you to notice something here. Gideon poses a question to the angel of the Lord. That question is, well, several questions. The first was, if the Lord is with us, why then has all this happened? Because this is at a time when the Midianites were oppressing the Israelites. But then the second question was, and where are all the Lord's wonderful deeds that our fathers recounted to us, saying, did not the Lord bring us up out of Egypt? That second question is what I want to present to you for consideration, because you'll notice it was not that Gideon was unaware of the testimonies of Yahweh provided to him by his fathers, plural. And I will remind you, reading later on in this chapter, you'll find that as this encounter is transpiring, Gideon's own dad, Joash the Abiezrite, has an altar to Baal and an Asherah pole in his front yard at this very juncture. So when Gideon says that where are all of Yahweh's wonderful deeds that our fathers recounted to us, he's including the ancestral heritage in Israel. In other words, what Gideon is saying, he'd heard all of these stories about God, these stories. But guys, can I tell you something? Hearing about God's historical record is not synonymous with walking with the Lord yourself, serving him yourself, worshiping him yourself. This passage of scripture really struck me in preparation for today's show. Because in many ways, people talk about America being a Christian nation. And is it that we have a critical mass of Christians in America? Or is it that we've heard and recounted the stories our fathers have told us in other generations? In this example from the scripture, Gideon is saying, yeah, we've heard about Yahweh and who he is and what he does. But where he at though? I don't see it happening now. I mean, I'm threshing wheat behind a wine press. Pops has the Astro pole in the front yard, you know. I heard about it, but what does that mean to me? And my concern is that we're in a similar place in our nation in the sense that we trust on our Federal Reserve notes. You know, and God We Trust is our national motto. We have a First Amendment that allows for religious freedom, to which I often consider, what is religious freedom if we truly believe what the scripture says? There's only one name under heaven by which men must be saved. Which means, if that is true, the claim to the way of salvation is exclusive. Well, that means in an environment where religious freedom is available and people are placing their trust in a name other than the name of Jesus Christ, then they are believing errantly in that errant disposition, as John 3:17 says, well, they're condemned already. I know this isn't comfortable, you know, for the syncretists among us, you know, for the, it's funny, Oprah Winfrey's name is taken from this phrase. Her mom misspelled Oprah and Orpah from the Book of Ruth to name her Oprah. But she's the one that was one of the most prominent figures to popularize that there are many ways to God. Well, that sounds cool. That sounds enticing and soothing until you contrast that with what Jesus said. Jesus said he is the way, not a way. So if we pound our fist to the table and lynch our wagons, so to speak, to religious freedom, are we lynching our wagons to a disposition that says, well, yeah, you're free to believe your way, or say it better, to reject Jesus in your route to eternal damnation? I'm not saying that we need to challenge that constitutional framework. I'm digging deeper into the theological reality. Now, Jesus said there's only one way. Gideon represents an example of a people who had historical exposure to the ways, word, and works of God that did not extend to a current relationship. Just because, as Gideon says, is the fathers told him about Yahweh, doesn't mean Gideon knew him. Doesn't mean the nation of Israel, by and large, at this stage in the scripture, we're walking in relationship with him. My prayer for myself, thanks be to God that the Lord has saved me. Thank you, Lord. My prayer for my fellow countrymen is that we turn to the Christ in faith, in repentance and faith. Because a robust military, a booming stock market, societal freedoms, those things do not make a nation great. As the Lord said, as the Matthew recorded in Matthew 6:33, what is the profit of man if he gains the whole world, yet lose his soul? The word of God must be taken seriously if we're going to have a great nation.
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1: The great servant of the Lord, John Wesley, his word for spiritual habits was a means of grace. 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Those are tools you and I can put to work in our lives that can appropriate or help us to get a hold of and use effectively grace that's available to each and every one of us. 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
23: Welcome back to the Hamilton Corner. Abraham Hamilton III here, and I'm delighted to have back on the program again the host of the provocative new podcast, The Renton Rathbun Show, a podcast for parents with over 25 years of experience as a college professor in both secular and Christian institutions. Dr. Rathbun is a renowned expert in apologetics, sharing insights on biblical worldview training across the nation. He frequently appears on various podcasts, radio shows, and television programs throughout our nation, and he has a litany of degrees that I'm not going through all your degrees, but you got a lot of them. But I'm grateful that you have submitted your intellectual capacity, your life, your devotion to the Lord. And I'll tell you, meaning the audience here, one of the things I appreciate the most is that, you know, you have people who profess to be Christians, but when you meet them, not so sure. Well, I'm grateful that that's not the case with Dr. Rathbun, because one of the things I personally appreciate is your humility and transparency, you know, to where you not only celebrate, you know, the Goliath decapitations, but you're willing to share, man. Hey, listen, these are the war wounds, these are the scars. And if this can help you, I'm willing to show you all of them. And so I'm grateful for that. Thank you for joining me here on the program again, Dr. Rathbun.
4: Thanks for having me. It's good to be here.
23: Yes, sir. Well, I want to have this conversation with you. I told you a little bit about it already, because we are in a weird place in our country. Here we are 25 years after 9/11, yet Islam seems to be on the rise in our nation. We also have, there was a time when there were people who kind of were Marxists, but they wouldn't say it out loud. But now you have people loudly, you know, pounding their chests. We are Marxists and we are here. And then you also have this effort to cultivate a form of kind of political conservatism, but it's godless. Mm-hmm. With all of those things, it's very easy to want to highlight and to despise the darkness. But there has to be something available to us beyond merely identifying what's wrong. There has to be the ability to present an affirmative vision for what we need to pursue. In light of that, how do you distill all of those competing forces that are vying for devotion and affection and attention that would dare rival the truth with a capital T?
4: Mm. Well, I'm a pastor here in town in South Carolina, and
23: sorry, I left that out. I should have mentioned that because I knew that.
4: Oh, that's fun. Well, we're starting the book of John. And took us a year to get through Ephesians, so I don't know. John's 21 chapters. Well, this might be longer.
23: Took you a year to get through six chapters, man? Come on. I'm just kidding. I understand that very well.
4: Yeah. Well, John starts off with Christ. Of course, at the very beginning, Christ, right? And he's not just with God in this intimate, you know, relationship with the Father, but he is God, and he made all things, and in him is life, and the life is the light. And from then on, you have this theme of light. And, you know, the darkness can't, and the, if you look at the Greek there, it could be, you know, couldn't comprehend it, you know, kind of, but the idea of the Greek there is to grasp or to try and master it. And so another way to look at that is that the darkness could not master the light. It could not overcome it. Mm. And that is, that's important, because if we just concentrate on the darkness and say how terrible the darkness is, what we're losing is the whole point of Christ and the Father loving us so much that he gives us Christ, that we're not seeing what the light is about. And what the light is about, it's about the truth, but we got to be careful that we don't think of the truth as we do in 2026. Oftentimes we think of the truth in 2026 as the right facts, right? The right data. And so, you know, AI, you know, might have some good data, but we got to be careful. We got to have the right data. And everything's come down to data points. Christ did not come into the world to give us the right data points. He came to give us the light. And what does that mean? Well, it means that he is able to give us an understanding of the reality context we live in and the reality future we are to have and the reality now. What is the reality? And so even with John using the word logos for Christ, in the beginning was the word. The Greek word there is logos. That word was used, and John knew that. Especially by the Greeks, the logos was what is the underlining reality that holds all this stuff together. And you had philosophers everywhere trying to guess what's the underlining thing. If we could just figure out the thing, maybe it's water, maybe it's fire, maybe it's, you know, logic itself. And you had all these people coming up with these ideas. But John says, no, the underlining thing that's holding all this together, that is reality itself, is the light. And what's the light? It's Christ. And so I fear, and I, you know, I just got back from a conference. You know, when we get back from a conference, you're all psyched up. But I fear that we talk about how to be good people. We talk about what's wrong with the world. But our vision, you know, rarely includes the light of the world, which is Christ. We know Christ is there. We know Christ is important, but our vision for our children, our vision for our churches, is our vision Christ? And how do we distill that? I think is going to be the real question.
23: Man, I'm thinking so many different things because, you know, Romans talks about the earth groaning and quaking in anticipation of the revelation of the sons of God, and what seems to be happening within our nation, around the world, certainly in different ways, but specifically in our country, is that people are trying to grapple with their perception of life and reality, their perception of loss. There's lots of conversations about, you know, affordability and, you know, arguments. Yeah, boomer, and I'm young, and all of these other kinds of things. at the expense, though, of what you just described as, but what is true? You know, we have a nation that has a historical reality of the application of biblical truth in various ways. But I was reading before you came on from the book of Judges to where Gideon, when he first encounters the angel of the Lord, he says, well, where is Yahweh and all of these wonderful works and deeds that our fathers told us about? You know, so it's not like Gideon was unaware of descriptions of Yahweh historically, but they were not synonymous with him having an anchor and confidence in truth and, dare I say, relationship rooted in him currently. Is what we're facing similar to that in some sense, in that we have this historical notions, these things back way, way, way, way back, you know, 250 years, you know, but they're not currently being grasped as truth and a proper valuation as to what truly we should value in a society.
4: Yeah, when you look at, you brought up Romans. Romans really does give us an insight into what this is all about. Mm. You see, Christ is the light for all mankind. So everyone has this notion of the truth. Everybody does. Romans 1 is clear about this. So it says that everyone knows who God is. They know that he created all this stuff. They know it. The problem is they're suppressing it with their own unrighteousness. They hate it. So it's not ignorance. It's this hatred for the reality that they know is there, which is God made this. You're accountable to him. And that's why, in Romans 1, it's very clear there's no one that has an excuse. Everyone in hell, is absolutely guilty. If I can put it this way, there is no one in hell that says, if I just knew, everyone knows, everybody. And here's the problem, and let me make it more clear, I think, this way. One of the most evil feats of skill, I think, that Satan has cast upon us is he has messed with even the church's view of reality. This is how we view reality. We view reality as, okay, well, I'm living with a bunch of problems. I have my family that I'm trying to deal with. I have a job I'm trying to deal with. And of course, yes, Sunday, we come on Sunday, and yes, I love Jesus. Jesus is a part of my life. The light is a part of my otherwise reality that I'm sure of. So I'm sure that I have problems in my life. I'm sure of what I can see with my eyes. I'm sure of all the issues that are going on. That's what I'm sure of. And Jesus becomes this part of my life that I'm kind of sure of. I have faith, and he's there as part. And that is the big lie, that Jesus is part of your life. Christ is our life. In fact, in him is life, and that life is the light. And so what we have is this delusion we have that Christ has come and joined us in this reality. And the truth is we have been created into the reality Christ made. And so the reality is there's these principalities and powers we can't see. The reality is there is a God we can't see, and the only things that we can know about God are through Christ, and so he is everything about reality. There is nothing that God adds to reality. God is the reality that we live in Christ. And so I think we have tried to segment things, and that has been the big lie that we've accepted, not that we every single part of our life is in Christ. We have not accepted that.
23: So what would be the practical outworking of that segmented, even compartmentalized approach that would probably be accompanied by a kind of a self-soothing salve that results from my consistent church attendance? I make a distinction between churchianity and Christianity, which I think this would apply to, that we sometimes can conflate church familiarity with that, with actually being in Christ. So what would be the practical outworkings of that segmented type of compartmentalized approach?
4: Well, what's great is Scripture gives us an outline. Doesn't say to find time to pray. It says to pray without ceasing. It doesn't say that worship is to be exclusive to a Sunday. It requires us to worship at home with our family. It requires us to worship in our work. It requires us to worship at all times our God. And so that means work changes, what we do with our family changes. And this is another thing, I think we believe that we are here for the job that we have in life. Mm. And then on the weekends, we have a little break with church. And I think we need to reverse that, that church is the centerpiece of our life, and we work so that we can support that centerpiece. Mm. Because that, you know, think about, you know, and this is Americans, right? Americans are so practical. We're so practical that we think, well, we got to make a living. We got to make money. We got to relax. We got to have a TV. We got to do these things. And then we add the church and we add, you know, a prayer here and there, or we'll add some Bible reading. And we don't realize that the truth came into the world, took on flesh. And the truth was, again, not segments of our life. The truth was the real, if I can put it that way. And what's the real? The real is my family isn't here for me merely to enjoy. My family is here that I might, if I'm a man, head of my home, is to lead them into worship. My work is here so that I can support this very important centerpiece of my life, which is the church. Praying is not something I do when I'm worried about something merely. Prayer is the constant thing I'm doing because I know the reality isn't that I'm just getting in a car going to work. The reality is I am fighting principalities and powers. I am in a world where everything is Christ. So if I'm going to listen to a talking head, and that talking head might be very, very conservative and say things just the right way in the conservative way we know we really love, but, you know, he doesn't believe in Christ as God. You know, well, that's a small issue. The big issue is that he really has his eye on Marxism. And of course, I'm talking about the talking heads that everyone loves, like Ben Shapiro, you know, the Blaze TV, you know, all the different things that we have come to see as precious. We have come to see being Republican as precious, or being conservative in America as precious, and we see Christ as an add-on. In fact, oftentimes we have to steer Christ towards our conservatism instead of accepting the truth of Christ that may clash with our conservatism, will always clash with the left, but may not always be popular and may not always have to, you know, may not always drive us to what makes us feel best when we're frustrated. And I think that, you know, we do not want to live in a world where the light has come into the world and that light is to give us the true reality and context we're supposed to live in. We want other people to tell us that.
23: Well, the music is disrespectful, so we have to come to a break. But what it seems like you're describing is a normalization and a comfortability with that age-old word, idolatry.
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7: 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G3 was once a prominent and influential ministry, But then last year, the president of G3 resigned after being exposed for using anonymous social media accounts to criticize fellow believers. And then recently, four G3 leaders made anonymous accusations of plagiarism against Pastor Tom Buck, a former board member. Buck's church elders found the allegations worthy of correction, but not disqualification. But the revealing of G3's scheme led to a confession and the organization dissolving. The big lesson is to follow God's word. 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
10: Hello, Americans. I'm Todd Starnes. Stand by for news and commentary next. From Watertown, New York, a controversy over a middle school art class. Kids at Case Middle School exposed to what parents say is pornography. The art teacher on administrative leave as a result. Local TV reports indicate the kids were exposed to very graphic artwork from an activist known for his social activism on issues like AIDS. So you can only imagine what sort of debauchery the kids were forced to observe. Trust me when I tell you the image is far too graphic to describe on the radio. Now, many parents filed complaints arguing the teacher committed a criminal act. The American Center for Law and Justice is representing two of the parents. They say the teacher told the kids in advance the images were inappropriate, but said they should just be mature. ACLJ says the school district failed in its responsibility to protect the children. Not only that, the kids were traumatized. They saw what they saw, and you can't unring that bell. I'm Todd Stearns.
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23: Welcome back to the Hamilton Corner. Abraham Hamilton III here. Dr. Renton Rathbun is my guest. And before we went to the break, I asked him a question as to what would be the practical outworking of having this segmented and compartmentalized view and approach to Christ. And his description really, really made me think of, as I said it right before we got to the break, of the age-old biblical notion of idolatry. And idolatry is not merely bowing down in front of statues or worshiping relics, but ascribing devotion and commitment and veneration to anything other than Christ that which should be directed to Christ and Christ alone. And I say alone intentionally, because the Old Testament depiction of that idolatry is that the people of God didn't really completely renounce and denounce Yahweh worship, but they simply added to their concept of devotion a little bit of Baal and Asherah and the things that the Canaanites and the others did, and put them all in one big pot and approached, like Aaron said all the way back, "Oh Israel, behold, this is your God that delivered you from Egypt," you know. But the description you provided is, I believe, accurately provided, and it is a modern 21st century depiction of the biblical notion of idolatry. Mm. Is that an oversimplification of what you just described?
4: No, that is right on. If you look at Colossians chapter 3, verse 5, it was written, I believe, specifically for Americans.
23: Mm.
4: "Put to death, therefore, what is earthly in you."
23: Mm.
4: This is the constant mantra of both Old and New Testament. This constant mantra of stop believing in the stuff of the world. There's someone that made all that. That's the one. Keep your eyes on the one that made it, not the stuff.
23: Mm.
4: I mean, that is, you know, Colossians 5, put to death, therefore, what is earthly in you. Sexual immorality, impurity, passion, evil desire, and covetousness, which is idolatry. Now, I know a lot of that

0: back. They've made an idol out of some eschatology that they like. And now they are, you know, the whites, the sins of the whites weren't as bad as the sins of any other culture that's out there. And you have that kind of thing. But then you have people that also are in their passions, what they care about, what they focus on is what is really important to me, what makes this whole world go. And it usually goes into some politics. And they take on a modern day Pharisee. And I know I'm using, you know, words that are charged, but you look at Ben Shapiro, and you see a guy that is a modern day Pharisee, and the modern day Pharisee is like the Pharisee of the past. They are very conservative, culturally conservative people that say Christ is not God. And if they are saying that Christ is not God, any solution you have to the problems they're bringing up quite articulately and well said, and I like Ben Shapiro, but no matter how articulate the problems that he is developing in our nation are, as a Pharisee, the answer will never be the light of the world.
1: Mm.
0: He will never say the answer is Jesus Christ.
1: Mm.
0: Because he cannot. Mm-hmm. He does not believe Jesus Christ is the Son of God, the light that came into the world. He is part of the darkness that wants to overcome it, even though it is a conservative overcoming. He wants to overcome it in some other way. And I think, you know, if you start looking at things like that, there are talking heads that will no longer really be attractive to you any longer.
1: Mm.
0: You know, when you look at Glenn Beck, who can articulate things so well that makes you think, yeah, that is the problem. That is the problem. But Jesus Christ is not a created being who lived on this earth and lived a good enough life that he got to be a God too, just like you, if you live a good life. Mormonism is evil. It's an evil, horrible view of the world that makes God less.
1: Mm.
0: I can put it that way. And we fall for it, and I'll tell you, if we start thinking this way, we will be a people run by our passions. And what does James chapter 4 tell us about people whose passions have been pushing them? Well, they become very quarrelsome, even within the church.
1: Mm-hmm.
0: Their passions become so strong that their desires, even when they come to the Lord to ask for stuff, those desires, those passions they have, they're going to ask wrongly because they want to ask according to their desires, what they think is going to fix this world.
1: Mm.
0: And what does James call them in James 4:4? You adulterous people.
1: Mm.
0: Do you not know that friendship with the world is enmity with God? And we would say, I am not friends with the world. I'm a conservative. That's what we would say. But friendship with the world is saying, even though they can articulate the darkness well, the answer to the darkness is in Christ.
1: Mm.
0: And if they deny that you're Christ, if they say you're Christ is something your Christ is not, that is not just an issue over here that I know that, and I'll keep that in mind as I listen to these guys. It's everything.
1: Mm.
0: Because what they're doing is they're articulating the darkness, and that's great, but the answer is more important than the articulation of the darkness. The answer to all that is Jesus Christ. And if we as those who are supposed to be in the light can't bear witness of the light because we have listened to talking heads that deny the light, we are going to be friends with the world.
1: Oh, man. Oh, what you're saying is so stirring, because I don't think anybody has intentionally done this, but I think many of us have unintentionally aggrandized, just to say it plainly, the creation at the expense of the Creator. And the practical result of that is a normalization of a diminished view of Christ, to where Christ is not all. Where we're willing to sing about him on Sunday.

0: days, but he doesn't govern, you know, Monday through Saturday. And I remember being a young boy having preachers, you know, my pastor would talk about that. But and sometimes we would reduce that concept to like behaviorally, you know, to where you'll behaviorally be devoted to Christ on Sunday, but Monday through Saturday, your behavior is not. But what you're talking about is a bit elevated beyond mere behavior, but dare I say worldview. The way that the world is viewed is from a posture, even amongst many Christians, where Christ is diminished. So we end up tangling, jousting, if you will, on an earthly plane with no concept of the preeminence of Christ and how that preeminence should be brought to bear in our real world. Oh, man.
1: And it comes down to what you find attractive. I mean, you know, Satan is very smart, if I can put it that way. He's smart because he knows if I can make the evil evil enough, where you have the LGBTQ community trying to go after our children to the point where that's what they're saying. They're literally saying, we are going after your children. There's a reason why the United Methodist Church has doubled down on this whole thing, and they have trannies coming in and speaking to kids, to the children. I mean, all of this is satanic stuff. It's so evil. It's so awful that when you hear someone say, yes, that is awful, you're like, yeah, that guy agrees with me that it's awful. I mean, that's what makes this topic that you're bringing up so important. You're bringing up the topic that even though people are able to articulate the darkness well, that makes us attracted to them. Because they're able to say, that's the problem, that's the issue. And we're attracted to them immediately because someone is saying it. But then what we find ourselves attracted to are people that don't even believe in Christ. Jordan Peterson, does he articulate the darkness well? Yes. Does he believe that Jesus Christ is Lord? Not yet. I mean, if that's coming, we're still waiting. And we have all these guys, and we remain attracted to them as they begin to articulate the answer to all this. And that is what really scares me, because as we're listening, we should find ourselves less and less attracted to their message as they spew out what the answer is. Christ did not come into the world so that we could have a better life as Americans with freedom for all. That is not why Christ came into the world. Christ came into the world because we were all damned, if I can put it that way, just without hope in the world. That's how Ephesians put it. Mm-hmm. You were cast off. All of you Gentiles were cast off. You didn't have hope in the world. But God, who was rich in mercy with his great love with which he loved us, made us alive together, not just with a magic wand. He didn't make us alive together just because he snapped his fingers. He made us alive together with Christ.
0: Mm-hmm.
1: And that is not just an interesting part of our historical view of Christianity. That is everything to reality.
0: Mm-hmm.
1: If I can put it this way, a few months ago, I had a dream, and as you know, my brother died about a year and a half ago, and I had this dream that he was still alive. And in the dream, it was normal that he was still alive, and that he was, you know, doing that funny stuff he always did. He was always funny, and he always made me laugh. And I remember thinking that I need to call him because of, I had a memory of him, and I need to call him, and I just got to remember to call him tomorrow morning. And then I wake up. And when I wake up, and if you've ever had this experience, reality starts flooding in.
0: Mm-hmm.
1: Yeah, I'm not going to contact him, he's gone.
0: Mm-hmm.
1: And the reality of it's been a year and a half since he's been gone. And the reality of, you know, I won't see him again on this side of heaven. And all of that floods in. We all want to live in a dream where we get to ignore the light. And we want to be able to have a set world that we get to decorate ourselves like a dream. And we think that the Lord is going to ruin all that.
0: Hmm.
1: You see, when I woke up, what I remembered was that as opposed to when I knew him before he died, when he was healthy, he did not know the Lord. And that darkness inside my heart of, I always worried about that and was scared about that. When I woke up, the reality of his death reminded me that towards the end of his life, he came to know the Lord.
0: Hmm.
1: And so, you know, reality does come with pain and difficulty, but it comes with great mercy. And we keep trying to decorate a worldview that we think is going to be the answer to everything. We think we can turn to Tucker Carlson for the answer to everything or Megyn Kelly for the answer to everything. But I am telling you, these are the talking heads whose solutions are not Christ.
0: Mm.
1: And we have got to let the light be the light and be the truth with all that it comes with. The truth has got to be the centerpiece of our hearts and minds.
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6: For American Family News, I'm Robert Thornton. President Donald Trump says the U.S. must continue its fight against terrorism as he marked the 25th anniversary of the 9/11 Islamic terrorist attacks. Fox's Jared Halpern reports.
7: 25 years since the September 11th attacks, President Trump says the U.S. doesn't have a choice but to still fight.
8: The world's number one sponsor of terror, the Islamic Republic of Iran, will never, ever have a nuclear weapon.
7: Speaking at the Pentagon, the president paid tribute to the lives lost there and in New York City and Shanksville, Pennsylvania. President Trump says while the country must not forget the immense evil in the world, we must also remember how America responded.
6: Two officials said today that Yemen's Iranian-backed Houthi rebels captured a strategic island at the southern entrance to the Red Sea, opening a new front in the Iran war and further threatening oil exports from Saudi Arabia, which shut down a major pipeline after it was attacked. The Houthis made their biggest territorial gains in years in one of the world's key shipping lanes. The advance could boost Iran's strategy of driving up world oil and gas prices to attempt to pressure the United States. TikTok is facing another legal ruling with a spotlight on what young users may be seeing on the app. Fox's Angela Bravaro explains.
9: A Texas judge says TikTok violated the state's consumer protection law by misleading users about how it filters content for minors. The ruling says TikTok's restricted mode did not work as advertised, exposing children to material the company said would be filtered out. Texas sued TikTok in January 2025, alleging it marketed the platform as safe for children. The case will now proceed to trial where penalties could be determined. In August, TikTok agreed to settle three U.S. lawsuits brought by young people. They accused social media companies of designing their platforms to be addictive and harming their mental health. Angelo Bavaro, Fox News.
6: Maria Bartiromo has released a statement after her departure from Fox News. She wrote in part on X, "Thank you to all friends and followers for your amazing words. I am so grateful for the outpouring of love. More to come." The news of her leaving the network broke on September 3rd. A Wendy's burger has returned and packs a whopping 3,000 calories and costs nearly $30. A franchise in Edmond, Oklahoma was recently spotted with a sign out front advertising the T-Rex Burger Challenge, which awards participants who finish the towering 9-patty cheeseburger with all the fixings in 9 minutes with a T-shirt and a special prize. The question is, are you up for the challenge? 8 Days of Hope is ministering in a foreign country for the first time, feeding people in Nepal affected by the terrible flooding that happened on August 26. AFN's Steve Jordahl reports the ministry is inviting you to help.
10: If they put the videos coming out of Nepal a little more than 2 weeks ago into a disaster film, people would say Hollywood went too far. The scope of the tragedy is still being tabulated. As of this week, almost 1,500 people have died and another 5,500 are still missing. 8 Days of Hope is stepping up to the plate to help Nepalese communities still reeling. President Steve Tiber says God provided the ministry with a connection.
11: One of our national partners took me to a safe house for teenage girls rescued from trafficking. I was there a year ago in November, and my heart, when I left, part of my heart was left in Nepal.
10: He says what he saw there broke his heart.
11: Trafficking is out of control in Nepal, and a child is sold for $12 a day, sometimes by their own families.
10: That national partner wasn't directly affected by the flooding, but neighboring villages were. So they're doing what they can to help.
11: This is a Christian ministry, Restoring Hope Nepal. I know them. I trust them. They're providing food today for 600 families in two different villages.
10: Tiber says 8 Days wants to be part of the recovery.
11: What we're doing for about 2 weeks is we're raising funds with the commitment that anything that is given during these 2 weeks, 100% of it will buy food for families affected by the horrific disaster in Nepal.
10: Go to 8daysofhope.com to find out more.
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12: Hey, how are we to live a godly life in the midst of an ungodly age? We live in an ungodly age, but God has called us to come out from among them and be separate, says the Lord. You shall be holy, for I am holy. We want to hear at the end of life, well done, my good and faithful slave. You were faithful in a few things. I'm going to put you in charge of many things. Enter into the joy of your master. We don't want to displease our master. We want to please him. So how do we do it?
13: I live in an ungodly age, but as believers, God has called us to stand steadfast in our faith amidst deception and spiritual compromise. 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
12: We've noted that the theme of Jude is not a secret. The theme is right there, right in the beginning, verse 3. As Jude said, I wanted to write to you talking about our common salvation, but I felt the necessity to write to you imploring you to earnestly contend, to fight with all your might for the faith, which was once for all delivered to the saints. And then he goes on to talk about these false teachers, these apostates. But then in verse 20, he shifts gears and he stops talking about these men. He starts talking about the believers. But you, beloved, he says in verse 20, building yourselves up on your most holy faith, praying in the Holy Spirit, keep yourselves in the love of God, waiting anxiously for the mercy of our Lord Jesus Christ to eternal life. Hey, how are we to live a godly life in the midst of an ungodly age? We live in an ungodly age. Jude was talking about an ungodly age. You remember, that's one of his favorite words in the book of Jude. He uses it over and over and over again. Ungodly, ungodly, ungodly. These false teachers, these apostates are ungodly people. And we live in an ungodly age. But God has called us to come out from among them and be separate, says the Lord. You shall be holy, for I am holy. And so how do we do that? We want to hear at the end of life, well done, my good and faithful slave. You were faithful in a few things. I'm going to put you in charge of many things. Enter into the joy of your master. We don't want to displease our master. We want to please him. So how do we do it? Well, three essentials. If you're going to live a life that receives a well done, three essentials. Essential number one, you can be mindful of the warnings. Mindful of the warnings. Jude is a warning. Jude is sounding the alarm, red alert. Hey, I wanted to talk to you about wonderful things, but I felt the necessity to write to you appealing that you contend earnestly for the faith, which was once for all handed down to the saints. We need to be mindful of the warnings. Some people say, well, you know, with all the false teachers, all the apostates, that just makes me think that all this stuff, all this Christianity stuff, I guess it just must not be true because it's just the water is so muddied that maybe you just throw it all out. No, apostates don't weaken our trust in the Lord. It strengthens our trust in the Lord. Why? Because the Lord said this was going to happen. Jesus said in the Sermon on the Mount, beware of the false prophets who come to you in sheep's clothing, but inwardly are ravenous wolves. Beware, be on guard. Be careful with these people. Be on red alert because not everybody talking about heaven is going there. And Jude says this in verse 17, but you, beloved, ought to remember the words that were spoken beforehand by the apostles of our Lord Jesus Christ, that they were saying to you, in the last time there will be mockers following after their own ungodly lusts. These are the ones who cause divisions, worldly minded, devoid of the Spirit. So we need to be aware they are out there, and the Lord told us they would be out there. So what does that say to you and to me today? The rise of false teachers demands discernment. You have to be discerning as a Christian. You can't be gullible. You can't just say, well, you know, so-and-so, I saw so-and-so on TV. He opened up his Bible and he's at so-and-so church or such and such a place. And so he must be giving me good stuff. Don't be gullible like that. John said this, 1 John chapter 4, verse 1. Beloved, do not believe every spirit, but test the spirits to see whether they are from God, because many false prophets have gone out into the world. It says in the book of Acts, Acts chapter 13, that the devil never ceases to make crooked the straight paths of the Lord. He is going to attack the gospel at every turn, because if he can pollute the gospel, if he can turn the grace of God into licentiousness, into sexual immorality, into a license to sin, and he can somehow poison the gospel and put cyanide in the Tylenol, so to speak, well, then there's nothing to hand down to the next generation because it gets thwarted at that point and the gospel gets polluted. And so we have to be discerning who is true and who is false. Now, I had somebody that was not very pleased with my sermon last week and wrote this, didn't sign it. But anyway, if you're out there, I love you, even though you're upset with me. Criticism of ministers is not something Christ would do, so Pastor Jeff, don't do it. I don't know if they've been listening to the book of Jude, but criticism of ministers is something that the Bible does. Criticism of the false, that's like saying, hey, shepherds, when you see a wolf, don't tell the sheep about it, because how do you know that that's really a wolf? Well, it's like Little Red Riding Hood. What big eyes you have, Grandma. You know, you can see, and Jude is telling us, these are the wolves. You want to be able to point people to the truth and say, listen, this is the truth and this is false. And these people are out here and they typically are sexually perverted and they're going to be in it for the money. And money is going to be a huge part of what they do. Now, remember this. We have what's called the prosperity gospel. I've talked about the prosperity gospel. The prosperity gospel is not the true gospel. Look what it says in verse 19. These are the ones who cause division, worldly minded. That literally comes from that worldly minded is psuche from the Greek, which means the soul. They're preaching things to the soul. They're not preaching the things of the spirit. They're preaching things of the soul. They're devoid of the spirit. They don't have the Holy Spirit. And Warren Wiersbe said, it's sad, but so many Christians can't tell the difference between spirit ministry and soul ministry, between the true that are speaking the words of the spirit that exalt Jesus and those who are of the world that are speaking to the things of the soul that exalt man. You have to be able to tell the difference. You know, in Leviticus chapter 10, Aaron's sons, Nadab and Abihu, they were just consecrated as the priests of the Lord. Aaron, the high priest, and these are his sons to be the priests. And right off the bat, they burned strange fire before the Lord, well, that the Lord hadn't commanded them to do. And they brought their strange fire, and God brought his fire, and boom, they were dead. They died right there on the spot because they burned strange fire before the Lord. We have to be able to tell the difference between true fire, God's fire, and strange fire. So it takes discernment to do that. The prosperity gospel, God wants you healthy, God wants you wealthy, God wants you promoted, God wants all these good things to happen to you in this life, materially, God wants you to be rich. That's the prosperity gospel. That's not the true gospel. Read in Hebrews chapter 11. The hall of faith, and see what, and the others that had all the terrible things happen to them. Read what happened to Isaiah. He's put in a hollow log and cut in half. These people that have died for their faith. You know, if you preach a gospel that doesn't make any sense to somebody incarcerated in China for his faith, and you're telling them, hey, your promotion is coming. This is a new day. And they are being beaten for their faith. It doesn't compute in their minds and in their hearts. But if you tell them what the scripture says, suffer hardship with me as a good soldier of Christ Jesus. God is going to use this for good. Be faithful unto death, and the Lord will give you the crown of life.
13: What a challenging thing to share with someone who is in the most difficult time of their life. But the Bible also says in Mark chapter 8, verse 34 and 35, if anyone would come after me, let him deny himself and take up his cross and follow me. For whoever would save his life will lose it. But whoever loses his life for my sake and the gospel will save it. That is our continued promise from God, who gives us courage and fearlessness to surrender to godly living in an ungodly age. That's also the name of today's message from Pastor Jeff, and he'll be back with more in just a moment, discrediting the distortions that some teachers offer to their flocks. Pastor Jeff wants you to know that the battle for truth is real. 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In a culture filled with confusion and compromise and competing voices, believers need confidence in God's truth more than ever. And in his powerful six-message series, we're in now, Faith Under Fire, a study of Jude, you'll discover how to recognize spiritual deception, how to stand firm in biblical truth, and contend earnestly for the faith in challenging times. To get your copy of this series, make a gift this month of any amount to From His Heart when you go to fromhisheart.org or call 866-40-BIBLE, 866-40-BIBLE. Thank you. God bless you for standing with us. Now let's get back to part one of the message, Godly Living in an Ungodly Age.
12: Listen, the prosperity gospel is not the true gospel. The hyper grace gospel is not the true gospel. It's a distortion of the gospel. That does exactly what Jude says. It turns the grace of God into a license to sin. The works-based salvation that we see so often in churches, that's not the true gospel. That's a perversion of the gospel. Now, how about this one? You probably haven't heard of this one because it doesn't go by this name. Somebody gave it this name, but it is so true for today, especially with younger people. Moralistic therapeutic deism. That's the thinking that takes the gospel and turns it into just, well, we're just going to do good things, and we all believe in the same God. You might call him Allah, or you call him something else. We call him Jesus, but it's all the same. It's just, you know, we just blur all the lines. Everybody's good. Just do good things and build habitats for humanity. Not that that's a bad thing, but if that becomes the sole purpose of your gospel, you have another gospel. And, you know, just be good, be nice. The goal is to be happy and feel good about yourself. That is moralistic therapeutic deism. Well, you know, about not calling people out. If you read Matthew chapter 23, there are 8 woes that Jesus gives. Woe to you, scribes and Pharisees, hypocrites. And then he starts to just rail against them. He calls them blind guides of the blind. He said, you travel over land and sea to make one proselyte. And when you do, you make him twice a son of hell as yourself. You are serpents. You are whitewashed tombs. He said that to their faces. They didn't like that sermon. They didn't want to say, oh, hey, can we get the CD of that? Can we get that on MP3? They didn't want that. They hated him. You ask yourself the question, how did Jesus get so out of whack with the religious leaders of his day? Because he called them out. And he said, the emperor has no clothes. And what these guys are doing, they are exalting the traditions of men. These people honor me with their lips, he said, but their heart is far away from me. But in vain do they worship me, teaching as doctrines the precepts of men. They hated him because he called them out. Why? Because they were leading the people astray. And he said, watch out for these people. Now, being discerning. Don't believe every spirit, but test the spirits to see whether they are from God. For those who distort the gospel, this is what Paul had to say, Galatians chapter 1, beginning in verse 6. I am amazed that you are so quickly deserting him who called you by the grace of Christ for a different gospel, which is really not another. Only there are some who are disturbing you and want to distort the gospel of Christ. Remember, what does the devil do? He never ceases to make crooked the straight paths of the Lord. He wants to put cyanide in the Tylenol. He wants to put sewage in the pure water, distort the gospel of Christ. But even if we or an angel from heaven should preach to you a gospel contrary to that which we have preached to you, he is to be accursed, eternally condemned. As we have said before, so I say again now, if any man is preaching to you a gospel contrary to what you have received, he is to be accursed. He is to be anathema. He is to go to hell. That person should be condemned to hell. That's exactly what Paul is saying. It's serious business. And hell's hottest flame is for the false prophet, for those wolves in sheep's clothing. How are you going to live godly in an ungodly age? Well, you can be mindful of the warnings and you can test the spirit. Second essential, you can be diligent with your resources. Diligent with your resources. Now, God has given us everything we need to be the people he wants us to be. Verse 20 again, but you, beloved, building yourselves up on your most holy faith, praying in the Holy Spirit, keep yourselves in the love of God, waiting anxiously for the mercy of our Lord Jesus Christ to eternal life. What do the false teachers do? What do the false prophets do? What do the apostates do? They cause division. They tear down. What are we to do? And what are the true ministers of God to do? Build up. We're to build ourselves up. A pastor is to build up the body and build up the sheep. And you do that in these various ways using these resources that he talked about. See, we build ourselves up, first of all, through the word of God. How are you going to build yourself up? You're going to do it through the Bible, because the Bible is God's word to his children. And the Bible says of itself, it's soul food, it's food for the inner man, it's food for the spiritual side of us. It is likened to milk. Long for the pure milk of the word, that by it you may grow with respect to salvation. Peter said that in 1 Peter chapter 2, verse 2. It's bread. Jesus said it was bread. Man shall not live by bread alone, but every word that proceeds out of the mouth of God, he likens it to bread. It's also likened in Psalm 119 to honey. The words of your mouth are sweeter than honey. And then it's called meat, or solid food. Solid food, meat, is for the mature, who because of practice have their senses trained to discern good and evil. It is critical that you spend time in the word of God as a believer. Just like it is that you eat. You know, if you don't eat, I don't care what else you do, if you stop eating, you're not going to live long. You know, we have people that are, as they get older and they're sick and they have surgery or whatever, and the doctor will say, listen, I still remember a dear saint in our church who's in heaven now, but he wasn't eating. And the doctor said to him, if you don't start eating, you're not going to make it, because you can't get your strength going unless you are eating. Listen, if you don't take in the word of God on a regular basis, you're not going to make it. You're not going to build yourself up on your most holy faith. 2 Timothy chapter 2, verse 15. Be diligent to present yourself approved to God as a workman who does not need to be ashamed, accurately handling the word of truth. You have to study. You have to be diligent. You have to get into the word of God and read it. Watchman Nee, the great Chinese evangelist and Christian leader, he read through the New Testament every month. That's a pretty good pace, reading through the New Testament every month. But he says, hey, this is the new covenant. I want to know it inside and out. They had a statement with the Chinese Christians. And as they would grow people up in the Lord, they would say, no Bible, no breakfast. You have your Bible, your quiet time before we're going to feed you, because it's that important. Now, he says, building yourselves up on your most holy faith. If you want to grow in faith, Romans 10:17, faith comes by hearing, and hearing by the word of God. You can't be a person of faith unless you're taking in the word, unless you're reading it, unless you're meditating on it, unless you're memorizing it. And let me tell you, all you who are 25 and younger, now's the time to memorize the word of God, because your brain is solid and it's sticky. And you know, when you get older, you're like a post-it note that you've stuck too many times, and things don't stick in there like they used to. Now, I memorized lots of scripture when I was first became a believer, and I was challenged to get those little InterVarsity, they used to have little scripture cards, and we would get a pack of these cards, and you'd memorize all sorts of different scriptures, and you just have that card with you, and you could just go over your scripture memory verses. I still remember Howard Hendricks. He was talking to a group one time, and he said, you remember when we used to get those cards and study the scripture and memorize the scripture? And everybody's like, yeah. And he goes, why'd you stop? Oh, yeah, I did that when I was younger. I don't do that now. I'm older. Listen, even though I'm at the young age of 63, and, you know, I'd still look really young. I'd dye my beard gray just so I'd get people think that I'm, you know, older and wiser. It'd be dark if I didn't. But I have to start pushing myself to do that, so that the word can be in our heart, so that's ready to go, so we're studying to show ourselves approved to God. as a workman who does not need to be ashamed. We ought to know the word of God. Now you have to keep learning. You have to keep growing. And here's the sad reality. And listen, this isn't directed in any one person. I'm just talking to you all, not talking to you personally. But if some of you you don't know anymore today, you've been a Christian for decades and you know no more today about the Bible and about doctrines and spiritual things than you did 10 years ago. Well, if you were working for a company, you'd get fired. Now, God doesn't fire you, but he does want to light a fire under you that says, hey, spend time in the Word, because that's how you grow in faith. We build ourselves up through the Word.
13: Well, we're going to have to stop right there on From His Heart, but we'll continue to explore the truth that we're hearing today with Pastor Jeff when he returns for the conclusion of the message entitled Godly Living in an Ungodly Age. 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And also remember that this series is our gift of thanks to you for your support to From His Heart this month of any amount. The series is called Faith Under Fire, a study of the book of Jude. Just go to fromhisheart.org for more. Thank you for being with us today. Remember that From His Heart is a listener-supported broadcast ministry from Dr. Jeff Shreve, whose driving ambition is to speak the truth in love to a lost and a hurting world. Be here next time when we'll continue part two of the lesson, Godly Living in an Ungodly Age. Here's part of what's to come.
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0: Hearing that first Bible verse read, it's pure joy. 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
2: There's no way to restore a relationship unless somebody comes and asks for forgiveness, but I'm not going to be bound by bitterness and vengeance. Anytime I talk about forgiveness, I'm just talking about the fact that I'm not holding a bitterness, I'm not holding a grudge. I can't absolve anybody's iniquities. That's for God to do. And He's not going to do that for a person who doesn't come to Him through Christ.
3: Welcome to Grace to You with John MacArthur on American Family Radio. 25 years ago today, something happened that changed the world forever. And I'm talking, of course, about the terrorist attacks in New York and at the Pentagon and in Pennsylvania. If you're old enough, you remember the chaos of September 11th, 2001. You may have lost someone close to you in the attacks or in the global war on terror that followed. Those terrible events of 9/11 caused men and women everywhere to ask questions like, why did God allow such horror? How can He be good and loving and yet let something happen that's so evil, so ugly, so painful? You'll hear answers to those questions today in an interview that I had with John not long after 9/11. We'll discuss how God's Word can comfort you even in the face of immense tragedy. Today's program is titled Standing Firm in Unstable Times. And now here's John to lead off the discussion.
2: No matter where you were or what you happened to be doing on September 11th, 2001, there's no question that things haven't been the same since. The terrorist attacks brought sudden, sweeping changes to our nation, in fact, to our entire world. It seems people everywhere are doing what just a day before this event was politically incorrect, and that's talking about God and faith and the future and life and death. It's those kind of questions that I have in mind as we bring this special Grace to You interview with you. We're calling it again, Standing Firm in Unstable Times. And in the interview, I'm going to try to expand on some of the questions that I'm hearing most often these days. Questions about evil and God's power or lack of power to stop it. Also going to address bluntly some of the serious theological errors that sadly are getting a lot of airtime. And I'm hoping that will help you stand firm for God's truth.
3: Larry King's first question and the title of that broadcast was, Where Was God? And I wonder what your thoughts on that are, John.
2: Well, I have to tell you, Phil, it was very frustrating because I had all kinds of thoughts and ways that I wanted to answer that. I never got the opportunity to give a complete answer, so I just tried to proclaim the truth. But in answer to the question, Where Was God? I immediately went to Isaiah in my mind. I mean, I'm so biblically arranged mentally that that's where I went. And I went right to the fifth chapter of Isaiah, and there I was in the fifth chapter of Isaiah. And Isaiah receives this revelation from God that pronounces a series of curses on Israel, on Judah, actually, and Jerusalem. And the prophet receives these messages that God has found Israel to be a fruitless vine, that in all His provisions and all His goodness and grace and mercy to them and blessing should have produced good grapes, but instead there aren't any grapes, they're just sour berries, which is symbolic of the fact that they are in idolatry and iniquity and sin, and God says, I'm going to come down and I'm going to rip up my vineyard, Israel. I'm going to take away its protection. I'm going to trample it down. I'm not going to rain on it. And this is a huge curse pronounced by God on Israel. And it's a frightening passage. I mean, it would be worse than knowing your twin towers are going to be attacked by some Arab terrorists. I mean, it was total wiping out of Jerusalem and the whole of the southern kingdom. And Isaiah immediately is seen going to the temple. And he goes to the temple and he wants to check in with God because he wants to find out, where is God? Where is God? This can't be. This is the covenant people. This is God's own chosen people. This is the seed of Abraham. This, you know. And he goes to the temple, and I think the most startling thing occurs in the opening of the chapter. He says this, "And in the year King Uzziah died, when all trauma from God was falling on Israel, he said, 'I saw the Lord, and he was high and lifted up.'" And it's just shocking. He wasn't in the rubble, as the LA Times guy said. He was right on the same throne he had been on all the time. He hadn't abdicated. He hadn't lost his sovereign purpose. He hadn't diminished in his glory, high and lifted up, and his train fills the temple, you know, and holy, holy, holy. And you see God in all his full, sovereign, majestic glory, and everything that is happening within the framework of his perfect purpose. And I will say this, I don't know what the purpose of God was, quote, for America, but I do know what the purpose of God is when something like that happens. It is for judgment on some because they perish, and God has every right to bring that judgment on the ungodly who have rejected him. It is for those who believe, the blessing of all blessings, the Christians who died in those events. For them, it was an entrance into glory. God was in control of all of that. God is in control of judgment. God is in control of blessing for his people, and that fits within the righteous pattern of God as he expresses his purpose and his will.
3: Larry King was curious about whether we should forgive the terrorists. And in fact, he went around and asked, he made it a point to ask each panelist this question. That's really a hard question to answer in a soundbite, and I'm eager to hear a more in-depth reply from you.
2: As far as is humanly possible, yes, I would forgive them.
3: Whether they asked for it or not?
2: Yeah, whatever that would mean, in the sense that I would not be bound in my own heart by some unrelenting bitterness toward them. I don't mean that there can be any kind of reconciliation. In the first place, there's no relationship to start with. But I don't believe vengeance is mine. I think it's God's. Even had I lost a son or a brother or a spouse or a friend in the disasters, I don't think I would have had a heart full of bitterness or vengeance or hostility toward those people. It would be in me to forgive them, and the way I would manifest that forgiveness is not by anything on their behalf. I mean, they're dead, but it would simply be manifest in grief over the terrible disaster of their eternal soul. Nobody talks about that. It's terrible that people died in that destruction. It's more terrible that some people went to hell, and those men who committed those horrible acts went there too. That is a great grief. The deception of Islam is a great grief, and there are more coming after them who are going to be literally cast into eternal judgment under the illusion that they're serving Allah, God. So I would have nothing but compassion toward that. I think an illustration of that may help is one of my nephews, just a really outstanding young man. I think he was about 21, 22. His name was Tim, my wife's sister's son. Fine young man, loved the Lord. He was in his college days. He was a volleyball player at California State University, and just a great, great kid. Was working in a market, and a guy came in to hold the market up and killed him. I think he was like 21 or 22, shot him dead. And, you know, the guy was on drugs, and Tim tried to intervene when this guy was getting money from a cashier. He tried to protect this lady, and he was killed. And his dad, my brother-in-law, Dwayne, I watched his response to somebody who had just murdered his son. at the, you know, at the prime of his young years. And Duane went to the prison with one purpose. He said, I want to see that man. And he went there with the purpose of sharing the gospel with him and telling him that he forgave him for what he did to his son. And that more important than the death of his son was this guy's death, because his son was with Christ. Now, that's what I'm talking about when I talk about forgiveness. I mean, there's no way to restore a relationship unless somebody comes and asks for forgiveness. But I'm not going to be bound by bitterness and vengeance. I even look at the war that way. I don't see the war as some kind of retaliatory vengeance. I think a just war begins when the peace is interrupted, and it ends when the peace is restored. And I think a just war is a war that takes away the terrible, terrible interruption into the peace of this nation. In other words, it's a war of protection and justice. But I don't think we need to get caught up in personal vengeance. But on the other hand as well, only God can forgive sinners. And the sad reality is those men will never be forgiven because they died without ever believing the gospel of Jesus Christ.
4: So just to be absolutely clear, when you speak of forgiveness, the forgiveness you grant, you're talking about letting go of any bitterness or hostility, right, or anything towards them, but not absolution for their sin.
2: I couldn't give that anyway. Right. I mean, I can't give that to anybody. So anytime I talk about forgiveness, I'm just talking about the fact that I'm not holding a bitterness, I'm not holding a grudge. I can't absolve anybody's iniquities anyway. That's for God to do. And he's not going to do that for a person who doesn't come to him through Christ.
4: You mentioned the war. Let me follow up on that. Just to put that together with what you're saying about forgiveness, I notice a lot of Christians are confused about this. And they're asking questions like, can we as Christians support our government's retaliation against terrorism? And occasionally you hear a Christian cite Matthew 5, verses 38 and 39, where Jesus said, you've heard that it was said, an eye for an eye and a tooth for a tooth, but I tell you not to resist an evil person, but whoever slaps you on your right cheek, turn the other to him also. Now, what did Jesus mean, and does that have any application in a situation like this?
2: Well, first of all, it has no application in a situation like war, which is not a personal offense, which is a national issue dealing with an entity that has been ordained by God for the punishment of evildoers. I'm not an entity ordained by God for the punishment of evildoers, right?
4: Right.
2: That's not my personal issue.
4: And Jesus here is talking about personal
2: issues.
4: Yeah,
2: and I think to understand what that text actually means, if anyone slaps you, turn the other cheek. You have to understand a little bit of background. It's pretty fascinating. I'll take a minute and explain it to you. When Christians in the New Testament era, who were Jews, obviously, because Jesus was preaching and they were following him and believing in him and identifying as followers of Christ and all of this, when they were in their synagogues, you remember Jesus said to them at the upper room discourse, he said, the day's going to come when they're going to throw you out of the synagogue and they're going to whip you and all of this. Some historians indicate that there was, interestingly enough, when a person was excommunicated, a symbolic slap across the face by the ruler of the synagogue, whack, before the synagogue, and that this symbolized that rejection. A slap across the face was viewed as a very shameful thing, a very demeaning and humbling thing to be smacked across the face. There's still that, even in our culture, right? I mean, it's one thing to knock a guy's lights out. That's one kind of demonstration of how you feel about somebody. But just a smack across the face is a how dare you. It's a demeaning kind of thing, and that's the way it was. And so there's some historians who say they literally would smack somebody across the face who was excommunicated.
4: Gives new meaning to the right hand of fellowship.
2: Right. That was the right hand of disfellowship. But so what Jesus is saying is this: look, if you have so identified with me, if you have by that identification created such an offense that they have literally slapped you across the face, continue in the same path, so that you are continually vulnerable to the same thing over again. And you have an illustration of the fact that it's not literal in the case of Jesus. When he was slapped, remember, they slapped him across the face, and he didn't say, here, hit the other cheek. He said, essentially, why are you doing that? And he called him to account. I think what that's talking about is if they hit you once, get ready. They'll probably hit you again. And you have to maintain a certain vulnerability. And he's talking there about a Christian living in a persecuting environment. If you get slapped in the face, don't compromise. Don't lose your courage. Don't go underground. Don't deny the Lord. Don't retaliate. Don't get full of vengeance. Don't become bitter. Just live that same godly, quiet life with all of its vulnerability, because you may get hit again. That's a whole different issue than God giving the right to a national government, which is exactly what Romans 13 says. The powers that be are ordained of God, and they bear the sword, and they don't bear it for nothing. They bear it to use against the evildoer for the protection of the one who does good.
4: Would you say then that Romans 13 puts a responsibility on our government to retaliate?
2: Well, I definitely do.
4: It would be wrong for them not to retaliate.
2: Absolutely. Well, I mean, it's pretty obvious. If we don't do anything, well, what's going to happen? Well, it's going to keep it up and keep it up. And where does it end? I mean, all you have to do is be successful at what you do once. And if you gain the desired effect, America goes into a shell, doesn't do anything, doesn't go back to try to root out this evil and to deal with it and to bring a just punishment. Now you've just energized them. Now they're going to be flooded with other people who want to go and accomplish these great purposes and these great ends because there's no consequence. It's like, you know, on the simple level, it's like asking whether you should punish your child when he does something that's wrong. Is that the compassionate thing to do? Yeah, it is in the end, unless you want to turn your child into a criminal. I mean, if you don't punish this kind of thing, what's going to happen now and what's already happening, and I'm not here to answer questions about politics and the military, what's going to happen now as the world retaliates against this is the forces, the Taliban or whoever they are going to disintegrate under the fear and the pressure of this tremendous act of justice that's coming against them. And that's the desired effect you want. You want to disintegrate that entire base of power. And that brings about a protection of people. I think we're not only doing what's right in the protection of our own nation, but we're doing what's right in the corollary protection of Israel. Not because Israel is by any means a righteous people, but because I do think that Israel is a nation that

0: strengthened Christians to be, maybe to be bold. And of course, I'm not thinking I need to, you know, suck it up and say the truth here no matter what. I just said it because that's what I believe the truth is. But I think it was encouraging. And you know, most all of the mail is basically saying, we need to stand up for the gospel in a day when so many people compromise and water it down and want to make it blend in with everything else and not offend anybody. And I think that's what struck me, is how, you know, because we hear so much about let's open up everything and let's embrace everybody and let's accept whoever and let's be open to other religions and let's, and you think this is a big widespread movement. And then what happens is I get on there and I'm really firm about the singularity and exclusiveness of the gospel, and there's this flood of affirmation, and you begin to realize there are people out there who aren't buying into this.
1: Thank you for doing that, John.
0: Well, I don't understand why it's a difficult thing to do. You just say what's true, and as you know me well enough to know, I'm not concerned about where it gets me. You know, I'm not concerned about what I might achieve on a worldly level. I'm just concerned about the truth. And so there's the truth, and what happens, happens. And so I don't know what'll happen. My initial reaction was, I'll probably get one shot at this deal, and they'll say, we'll never have that guy back again. Well, but we got a different response from the people at the program, so that's good. They said that they were looking forward to having me back again, so
1: good.
0: We'll see if that happens.
1: Lots of people are asking questions today, and I think a lot of our listeners probably are finding they have greater opportunities than ever to share the gospel with their friends, their neighbors, and so on. What advice would you give them as they're looking for ways to share their faith?
0: Yeah, don't shuffle your feet and beat around the bush would be the first thing. I mean, if the door was ever opened, it's open now. And I think that, you know, I would say to them what I said in the tape I did on terrorism. Take them to Luke 13, where Jesus did, and ask this question. What would have happened to you if you had been in the building? What would have happened to you if you'd been on the flight? Where would you be now, today? Isn't that the question? Would you be in heaven? And if they say, well, I hope so, well, on the basis of what? On the basis of why would you be in heaven? Well, I'm a pretty good person. Boy, there's the door right there. Salvation is not by works. So I think the question is just capture the moment. I mean, the moment is vivid. All you have to do is say to somebody, well, if you were on the 105th floor or the 95th floor, when the plane hit, where would you be? Or if you were in the plane, where would you be?
1: And I'll bet there's not a person in America who hasn't asked himself that question.
0: Yeah, where would I be? Yeah. And then you go from there. I mean, look, if you're looking for an opening, an entree, a starting point for evangelism, here's a universal one. So,
1: well, thank you, John.
0: Well, thank you, Phil. It's been a delight to talk about these things, and I hope it's helpful to people. It is strange for a preacher to be thrown into a sort of short answer soundbite environment, because I'm used to explaining things. But, you know, preachers are also proclaimers. We're not just explainers. And there's something wonderfully powerful about just the proclamation, because the power is in the truth. And you never know what the Lord is going to do in planting the seed. As the Apostle Paul said, some plant, some water, God gives the increase, right? So you just say what's true, and then you leave it to the Lord. Whatever that environment allows you to say, that's what you say. But I'm very thankful to the Lord for the opening that was there to proclaim the gospel, and grateful that I had enough time to at least articulate the truth and to try to get across that Jesus Christ is the only way of salvation. And I know the message got through, and I'll close by saying this. I know the message got through because I did get three letters that were furious with me, just furious. And it was really good feedback, because they said, how dare you say Jesus is the only way? So I know that message got through not only to Christians. You know, sometimes you think, well, the Christians got it, you know, because it's inside talk. It's Christian jargon and lingo. These are three non-Christians. And, you know, in a sense, that was really important feedback, because if it's clear enough for somebody to get that mad who's outside the gospel, then it was clear enough for the people that the Lord may be drawing to himself. And so, you know, even that feedback was important. Another lady wrote and said that I was interrupting the peace

0: of the world by making Jesus the only way of salvation. Well, I was glad she got it. She didn't like it, but she got it. And I remember Jesus, you know, when he preached the gospel in his own synagogue in Nazareth, they tried to throw him off a cliff and kill him. They got it. They got the message. They didn't like it, but they got it. And you're going to run into that. I mean, there are going to be people who resent that truth, but that doesn't make it the less true. And I think that's why I wonder why anybody who represents Christ equivocates on that. What do you gain? You certainly don't gain anything with the sinner, because if you don't tell the sinner the truth, he can't get saved. You certainly don't gain anything with the saints, because if you don't tell the truth, the saints don't have any respect for you. And you certainly don't gain anything with the Lord, because if you're ashamed of the gospel, you're in some serious trouble there. So, I mean, what's the upside of not just saying the truth?
1: There is none.
0: Yeah, that's what I think. One thing I need to say, sort of in wrapping all this up, this is a time for great compassion. While it is a great opportunity, we don't want to go roaring in there with guns blazing. This is an important time for sensitivity and compassion. People have been seriously tenderized. This kind of fear is not superficial. It is deep and profound. And there's an important necessity to come with the meekness and gentleness of Christ to demonstrate the kind of weeping compassion that Jesus did, a tenderness. We come tender-hearted, we come kindly, we come compassionately, realizing that there's a lot of real fear and real anxiety and real suffering in people's hearts, and particularly those people in New York who lost people, and others around the country who lost people. This is a very, very tender time, and I think we want to be truthful, we want to speak the gospel, but we want to make sure we stay compassionate and tender-hearted and loving and gracious in the presentation of the gospel. So I would just encourage you to take every opportunity you have to demonstrate the truth and to do it in love.
2: You're listening to Grace to You, the Bible teaching ministry of John MacArthur. Today's special interview, titled Standing Firm in Unstable Times, was recorded not long after the tragic events of 9/11, 25 years ago today. Now, something that John often said is that suffering, whether from a terrorist attack or spiritual persecution or a life-threatening disease, suffering has a purifying effect. We asked John to explain what he meant by that, and here's what he said.
0: Yeah, suffering always has a purifying effect. Because even in a non-believing world, even with people who don't believe in God or the gospel or the Lord Jesus Christ, threats, suffering, terror, illness, it's a yank back from the good times, thoughts of well-being, to the reality of death. Death. I mean, we're all living on the edge all the time. And I think it forces people to think deeply. I remember when a number of years ago, we had one of the great earthquakes in Southern California, and people were killed, crushed in that earthquake under the rubble of certain buildings. The next Sunday, the congregation in our church just expanded. People rushing to the church to figure out, what do I do? Is this world coming to an end? I mean, that's one way to view it. But any level of suffering, could be that somebody tells you you have cancer or your wife decides to leave because she's having an affair with another person. All of that causes people to look at their own lives and wonder if they're not missing reality and if they have an answer for death.
2: That's right, friend. 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Keep in mind, Grace to You television airs this Sunday on DirecTV Channel 378, or you can watch anytime at gty.org. And then be here Monday as we jump back into John MacArthur's practical study titled Wisdom for the Workplace. It's another 30 minutes of unleashing God's truth, one verse at a time, on Grace to You.
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5: American Family News, I'm Robert Thornton. 25 years after Islamic terrorists brought down the Twin Towers of the World Trade Center, New York City has an Islamic mayor. AFN's Steve Jordahl reports on how 9/11 was the best thing that ever happened to Islam.
6: On Friday, September 14, 2001, 3 days after terrorists brought down the World Trade Center towers in Lower Manhattan, President Bush shook an angry fist towards the Islamic world.
7: I can hear you. The rest of the world hears you. And the people who knocked these buildings down will hear all of us soon.
6: Americans responded in kind. We wanted revenge. But 25 years later, hundreds of Muslims gathered in Times Square to pray to Allah. 25 years later, it was the Islamic mayor of New York City who was shaking his fist.
8: I will not change who I am. I will not change how I eat. I will not change the faith that I am proud to belong to. I will no longer look for myself in the shadows. I will find myself in the light.
6: Author and retired Air Force Colonel Rob Manis says Islamists are weaponizing American compassion and freedom against us.
9: What is wrong with you people that are in office, or you voters that are voting for this? They are wearing communism or socialism or the Democrat Party as a skin suit, and we should never allow it.
6: He says Americans are starting to fight back, starting with a group of 9/11 victims' relatives who are asking Mayor Mamdani not to attend the 25th anniversary memorial ceremony.
10: He hates America. Quite frankly, I think he in secret probably applauds the fact that 9/11 happened, and I don't want him there either.
6: I'm Steve Jordahl.
11: Where were you when the world stopped turning? That September day.
5: A 9/11 memorial ceremony was held in New York City that included the reading of the names of the victims killed in the terrorist attacks. Fox's Eric Shawn reports from Ground Zero.
12: People from all over the country and all over the world coming here to reflect on what happened a quarter of a century ago. And yet again, it has been a morning of deep emotion.
13: And my uncle, Louis Anthony Caparici, you're loved, you're missed, and you're never forgotten.
12: Vice President Vance, joined by the four living former presidents, officials and family members here to mark the devastating human toll. The family members who are calling their loved ones, especially the children who are now grown-ups in their early 20s, speaking about relatives who died before they were born.
5: President Donald Trump honored victims killed at the Pentagon in Arlington, Virginia, alongside War Secretary Pete Hegseth and other members of the administration. Republican and Democrat officials in Nashville unite over renaming the airport for Dolly Parton. At a meeting today of the state-controlled Metropolitan Nashville Airport Authority, a motion directing the airport